0: day-to-day affairs, from public hospitals to garbage collection, since the group won elections nearly 20 years ago. The move by Hamas appears to be an attempt to pressure Israel to move forward with President Trump's peace plan, while not addressing stalled talks on the decommissioning of weapons in Gaza and Israeli troop withdrawal. Hamas says civil servants will continue to carry out essential public services until a committee of independent Palestinian technocrats takes over, as Trump's plan calls for. But the committee's members are in neighboring Egypt, and Israel's blocked them from entering Gaza. Israeli Foreign Minister Gideon Sa'ar called the move of Hamas a trick and insisted on Hamas's disarmament as the way forward. Anas Bobo, NPR News, Gaza.
1: And from Washington, this is NPR News. An island-wide blackout has hit Cuba as fuel reserves dwindle and its electric grid continues to crumble. Cuba's electric union says the cause is under investigation. Fuel has been running out across Cuba since January, when President Trump threatened tariffs on any country that sells or provides oil to the island, deepening its economic and financial crisis. The Trump administration could soon make peptide therapies more available. The injectables are promoted for wellness and longevity, but Biden-era restrictions have largely kept them off the market, as NPR's Will Stone reports.
2: These peptides are not FDA-approved and have not been studied in large, rigorous trials with humans. They're often touted for injury recovery, muscle growth, metabolism, and more. But compounding pharmacies in the U.S. haven't been legally allowed to offer them. Sean Norian is CEO of Empower Pharmacy, one of the peptide makers hoping the FDA will open up the market again.
3: I think the FDA would much rather see these medications sourced from regulated entities instead of patients being forced to go to unregulated sources.
2: The FDA's own scientists have come out against doing this because of a lack of evidence. A committee charged with making recommendations on some of the most popular peptides will meet later this month. Will Stone, NPR News.
1: A large wildfire has led organizers of cycling's Tour de France to ban fans from attending the finale of the third stage in the south of France. Organizers say the priority is protecting people, property, and natural areas. Only essential race vehicles were allowed on the route. You're listening to NPR News from Washington.
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5: Welcome one, welcome all. I'm Stephen Kaleo. It's World Cafe. Alison Russell, an incredible performer. New album is due out at the end of the week called In the Hour of Chaos. Today, we're rebroadcasting a 2024 conversation with Alison talking about her sophomore album, The Returner. Take a listen. Alison Russell seems to be friends with everyone in Nashville. And after having the chance to speak with her, I understand why. There's a passion, curiosity, and magnetism that has you hanging on every word of hers. It's the same spirit, I imagine, that blew away Brandi Carlile, that charmed Joni Mitchell, who, by the way, Russell has had the chance to play with on several occasions now. And she's made believers and supporters of folks like Yola, Jason Isbell, and countless others. Fresh off the heels of a Grammy win, today, Russell joins me to talk about her stunning sophomore album, The Returner. It's the second in a trilogy of albums. Her first, Outside Child, chronicled her past, candidly addressing the sexual abuse she faced from her adoptive stepfather. The Returner is about the present and the feeling of survivor's joy. Our session kicks off with a track from the album. It's Alison Russell and The Returner.

0: It's Alison Russell with the title track from her outstanding sophomore solo album, The Returner. Alison Russell is my guest today on World Cafe. My name is Kaleo. Alison, so nice to meet. Welcome to the show.
1: Thank you so much for having me. It's an honor.
0: Obviously, want to talk about The Returner.
1: If
0: your debut album, Outside Child, was a meditation and reflection on the past, The Returner belongs to the present. Why was it important to write about the present?
1: Well, you know, Kaleo, I'd always conceived of this stepping into my own name and these solo records, again, in name only, as a trilogy. So Outside Child is part one, and yes, broadly reconciling the past. The Returner, part two, volume two, if you will, and it is the present. It is stealing joy from the teeth of turmoil. It is being re-embodied, reclaiming the joy of being an embodied being after a lot of trauma. You know, the other side of that is survivor's joy, is connected community, is really leaning into all of the what the present has to offer, not despite the pain, but even more fiercely because of it, you know?
0: Yeah. It feels like it's more difficult to write about the present than the past, whether it's because the past is just something that's been imprinted in your mind, whereas the present is much more fluid. How did you approach writing for something that was happening in the moment, so to speak?
1: Well, you know, I struggle with time. The past is present and the future is present. Like, I feel time is not linear. And I feel that more and more and more since motherhood. I think I've always felt it to a degree because I have spent the last 20 years on the road, just in constant motion. And I think when you're in constant motion, you have a different relationship with time. But writing for this record was so joyful because over the last 2 years since the release of Outside Child, this kind of rainbow coalition of the loving and the willing, my chosen towering artists who are, you know, all of them are extraordinary writers and multi-instrumentalists and multifaceted artists in their own right, but they also choose to moonlight with me in this. And writing for The Returner was really so joyful because I was celebrating them. My project Birds of Chicago worked with Joe Henry on a record called Real Midnight. He produced it for us. And I feel like I learned so much about what would be my approach to producing. And he taught me about the importance of casting room when you want the magic to happen. And I feel like I was very joyfully casting the room for The Returner. And really, this community has been growing over 20 years in some cases, but definitely over the last two years since I stepped into doing this solo work and holding the center of the circle. And it was just really joyful to be imagining, oh, what might, you know, Monique and Shanti of Sister Strings do on this track? What might Elena Canlas do here? What might Lisa Coleman play here? You know, and then for it to be realized was just this joyful, very much in the present moment, could never be recreated exactly the way that it was.
0: Yeah, it sounds like a really special environment and community around you. And we're going to get into a little bit more about recording The Returner in a moment here on World Cafe. We're talking with Alison Russell. You mentioned joy a couple of times. And, you know, in your, I don't want to call it a mission statement, but, you know, in the beautiful text that you wrote that accompanied with the album, you talk about leaning into joy as a form of resistance. Can you expand on that idea and why it was important to you?
1: Well, I think that hope is a practice more than ever. Survivor's joy isn't blind joy. It isn't happy-go-lucky joy. It's joy that is even fiercer for having been to the depths of despair, for having lost everything and come back, for having knowing exactly what is at stake. And so joy is definitely resistance in those circumstances. And of course, in our intersectional communities, in our Black diaspora, African diaspora communities, or queer diaspora communities, joy is literally resistance, because for many of us, including me, we've been told all our lives that we are less than human or not worthy to be here, perhaps at all. And so in those circumstances, joy is very much resistance.
0: Yeah. We're talking with Alison Russell here on World Cafe. The new album is called The Returner. Here is Stay Right Here.

0: Allison Russell. Stay right here. The new album is called The Returner. Allison is my guest. This is The World Cafe. So that song is a party. I mean, we've been playing it on Cafe for several months now. And the first time I heard that, that kind of blew my mind, particularly because of the sonics that, you know, you heard on Outside Child. You know, there are some nods in that track. Gloria Gaynor, Diana Ross. I'm even hearing a little Irene Cara as well.
1: I love Irene Cara. Rest in power forever and ever.
0: Yeah. Did it feel like you were getting into character when you were performing a song like that, which felt like such a contrast to where your solo stuff started?
1: No, not to me. You know, I mean, and it's funny, like, I love that you read that song as a party, because I think sonically it is, but lyrically it's a little darker, you know.
0: Sure.
1: It's very much the embodiment of joy is resistance and survivor's joy. It is saying, and it is very much written for our young ones, for my daughter, you know, is part of the alpha generation of humanity. She's born in 2013. They're the whole next cycle of humanity on the planet. And it is a daily battle and choice to maintain the practice of hope for me as her mother, when I see what is happening to our kids in this country, to kids worldwide, obviously to kids right now in Gaza and Israel and Sudan and Congo. It is, you know, really, really tough sometimes to maintain the practice of hope. But I have to believe that we can continue to reduce harm for my daughter, for this whole generation of children. And they have to see us trying to do so, because they feel like all the grownups have left the planet right now, you know. So Stay Right Here is a choice to literally stay right here, to not heed the siren songs of apathy, oblivion, bigotry. You know, it's talking about specifically resisting those things, and that I must do so because I am a mother.
0: It's something that I've encountered a lot recently, where here is what on its surface seems like a happy sounding song, but there is the message which diverges from the sonics. What do you find is an advantage to making something that, you know, might be like a great anthem or sad song, or something that is meant to elicit an emotion through the lyrics, but you have a contrasting emotion that resonates through the music?
1: Well, to me, it feels the most truthful and the most human, you know, like that's the kind of art I respond to. I mean, Joni Mitchell is a master of that. Stevie Wonder is a master of that. Songs in the Key of Life. Go back and listen to the lyrics on that record. Like, the record's a party, but the songs are heavy.

0: at the heart of that, of these party songs, there's more, there's wrestling with mortality. There's many things can be true at the same time. That's the human experience. That's the human condition, I think. It's never all one thing. It's never unmitigated joy. All the things are true at once. We can hold conflicting emotions together at once, and they are true.
1: Yeah. In reading the liner notes, you mentioned that your daughter requested bangers.
0: yeah. The challenge for my daughter was real. We were in LA. My partner, JT, who's one half of Dim Star with his brother, Drew Lindsay, my partner, JT Nero, had written a song for Tanya Tucker's new record that Brandi Carlile was producing, a song called City of Gold. And we were in town and got to go to the studio and hear her record it, which was this incredible honor. And Brandi's wife, Catherine, took one for the team and was watching all the girls in the pool whilst we were at the studio hearing Tanya record this song. And Catherine and Brandi have two wonderful daughters, Eli and Eva, and Ida's become very close with them. They're all kind of tour siblings. We call them the wolf pack when they all get together, all the tour babies, and they're wild and free and they're amazing. And so Catherine was watching them at the pool at the hotel. And at one point Eva asked Ida where I was, and Catherine said, "Oh, well, you know, Ida's mama does what your mama does. They're at the studio together and, you know, they'll be back soon." And Ida interrupted Catherine and said, no, my mom's not. She doesn't do what your mom does. My mom just sings sad songs about her sad past."
1: She put you on blast.
0: Yeah, she did. And Catherine was trying not to laugh and said, "Oh, but Ida, you know, your mom has such a lovely voice." And Ida interrupted her again. I was like, "Yeah, my mom's got a nice voice. But let's face it, she even makes Jingle Bells sound sad." Catherine relayed this story to me and we were just dying laughing, but also it kind of hit home. And I was talking to Ida later and she said, "Mom, why can't you ever write any bangers?"
1: Oh my God.
0: So
1: kids really know how to make you want to crawl into a shell for the rest of your life. There is something uncanny
0: amazing
1: about a burn from a young person. I don't know what it is.
0: Oh, it's the best.
1: This is World Cafe. We are talking with Alison Russell. The new album is called The Returner. You know, one of my favorite songs on the album, we're going to get into a live recording of, called Demons. And maybe another one of those where sounds like a lot of fun, but obviously there's some things that are going on in the song. And I think the obvious question is, who are the demons to you?
0: It's all of us. You know, I'm playing with a lot of things within that song. On the macro level, I'm playing with the idea that I embody who I am walking through the world as a queer Black woman, a new immigrant in America. All of my identities have been demonized at various points, literally demonized and dehumanized.
1: Yeah.
0: And for the people that demonize and dehumanize anyone else who are suffering under the delusion of some sort of supremacy, they dehumanize themselves by demonizing others and therefore demonize themselves. There is the fact that all of us are sometimes our own worst enemies. We're sometimes our own worst demon, the
1: sure.
0: voice in our own heads that tears us down, or the self-destructive force that the inertia of maybe someone, you know, those of us who have either demonized or dehumanize someone or had that done to us, the ways that we try to continue doing that to ourselves. Like, there are so many layers to me of the word demon. It's also just a beautiful word to sing. It's actually a word that just feels good to sing and say. And actually at the live shows, it's turned into a total crowd party sing-along. People yell demons back at us in the call and response, and it's so fun, and we all dance and have the best time, and it's irreverent. It's you know, that song is extremely tongue-in-cheek and irreverent at the same time as being completely sincere and heartfelt.
1: Let's take a listen. Alison Russell, here's Demons.

0: It's Allison Russell with Demons. It's from her latest album, The Returner, and we're talking about it with Allison today on The Cafe.
1: So, obviously, Joni Mitchell, playing with her in 2022, 2023 is a highlight, and I can tell the genuine appreciation and joy you had for that experience. When you share space with someone you consider a legend, anyone considers a legend, it's hard not to want to absorb some of that energy for yourself, whether it be like a takeaway, a lesson, how they carry themselves. Was there anything that you witnessed that you're like, I need to be able to take that with me and incorporate it into how I act, perform, live, etc.?
2: She is completely present. She approaches everything with this mischief and this chuckle. And I don't think I'll... She has cheated death three times. She has come back from what, you know, nobody thought she would even walk again or talk again, let alone sing and shred guitar that has all the, you know, Blake Mills and Wendy Melvoin and every guitar hero's jaw on the ground watching her shred after coming back from this aneurysm. You know, she's extraordinary. She is grace and grit personified, and she carries it lightly. She laughs about everything. She has a wicked embodied sense of humor. She is enjoying every single moment of her life, and she is not caught up on anything that she has lost. She is not caught up on the notes in her range that she no longer has. She's not caught up on the mobility that isn't what it used to be. She's savoring and loving every single moment. And I want to be more like her every day.
1: That is a level of Zen that is, it's like trying to go from white belt to black belt in a day. You can't, that's something that can only be accumulated with
2: time,
1: with years of experience. Yeah.
2: Yeah. I think you're right. Yeah. And survival and coming back from trauma over and over and returning. She is Our Lady Returner. She is the embodiment of a returner.
1: Wow. We're talking with Allison Russell here on World Cafe. My name is Kaleo. The new album from Allison is called The Returner. You ask an Americana artist, what is Americana? What does it mean to them? And you'll get 100 different answers. And it's profoundly important that I've found to the people who play that music or self-describe as an Americana artist. I'm sure you have thoughts. What is your feeling on Americana?
2: I have so many thoughts. And I think that it is more than a genre. Mm-hmm. It is a community. And it's an inclusive community. And it's a community that is intentionally opening the doors wide and trying to make sure that all of the voices that make up America, and when I say America, I'm talking Caribbean to Canada. I'm talking about the diasporic influences from African diaspora, Indigenous diaspora, European diaspora, and every wave of immigration that continue to come to these shores and to carry story, song, influence. It is this incredible melting pot of American music, which means global music, because America is a global story.
1: We're talking with Allison Russell here on World Cafe. The album is called The Returner. I want to play one more song. Check out Snake Love.

0: Allison, it was such a pleasure to speak on The Returner, and best of luck in 2024. I'm sure it'll be super busy, but please keep up with us and come back and visit us again soon, okay?
1: Thank you so much. It was wonderful talking to you. Thank you for having me on the show.
0: You got it. We're back in a minute with more World Cafe.
2: There's so much music out there. You don't want to wander through the sonic jungle alone. I'm Raina Duris, and I've ventured far and wide into thick forests of records, and I've returned to guide you straight to the good stuff on the World Cafe. It's a musical trip. You don't need a passport. Just open your ears, and off we go. 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
0: Welcome back to World Cafe. Thanks again to Allison Russell. Her third album is called In the Hour of Chaos. It drops at the end of the week, features appearances from Devin Gilfillian, Brandi Clark, Cassius Culpepper, and a whole lot more. Let's get back into music with Counting Crows. 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

It's a band called Slapdragon, and they label themselves as bluegrass instruments and funk rhythms. Scott Mulvihill and Laura Behrens out of Nashville started the band a few years ago, and their new album, Mission Statement, their debut record, is out now. That song already won here on World Cafe. Coming up, a few more songs before we wrap up this hour, including Nico Case and

Welcome back. It's World Cafe. New album from Kevin Morby is out now. It's called Little Wide Open. Here's a new song from the record, 100,000.

0: Nico Case puts the wraps on this edition of World Cafe. Hold on, hold on. Appreciate you listening, and thanks to our affiliates nationwide who make this show possible. It's a show we produce from WXPN at the University of Pennsylvania in Philadelphia. I'm Stephen Kaleo. This has been World Cafe from NPR.
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0: From NPR, this is World Cafe. I'm Stephen Kaleo, and a lot of great new music for you, including singer-songwriter who spent some time in Texas, Washington, and now calls California home. Here's Alex Amen.
1: Off to San Francisco in the morning.
0: We'll skip across the Atlantic to introduce you to a rock band by the name of West Side Cowboy.
1: And the rain sounds like bells, the plastic-covered cars sound totally fine.
0: Plus the stoner slacker rock of Kurt Vile and his new album, Philadelphia's Been Good to Me.
1: I'm from the town where Sun Ra lives, Sun Ra.
0: And we go into the archives for a performance from Kate LeBond. That's today on World Cafe. All right, let's get started. Got Mondo Cosmo for you. Title track to his debut album, it's Plastic Soul.

Welcome one, welcome all. I'm Stephen Kaleo. This is World Cafe. Stoked you're here with me. Got some music for you. And can I get an amen for that? Okay, that seems excessive, but what if I was asking for an Alex amen? That's the singer-songwriter from California. I know, don't groan too much. Singer-songwriter from California with a very interesting upbringing. Born in Texas, spent some time in a commune in Washington, and he's telling these tales. Alex Amen, here's California Blues.

0: Kurt Vile, You Don't Know, 'Cause It's My Life, on World Cafe. That is from his new album, Philadelphia's Been Good to Me. Also, Noah Kahan with Stick Season. We're back in just a moment with more World Cafe.
1: Today is July 6th, and this is your Michigan Minute. It was on this day in 1931, Della Reese was born in Detroit. Della Reese Patricia Early began singing when she was just 6 years old. Touring with gospel greats by 16 and by 18 was the first gospel singer to break into the casino music industry over in Vegas. Best known for her starring role as Tess in the show Touched by an Angel, she was actually an ordained minister and even officiated the wedding of her co-star, Roma Downey. And on this day in 1845, the Anti-Slavery Fusion Convention took place in Jackson, Michigan. Originally to be held in City Hall, so many showed up that it was held outside under a clump of oak trees. Anti-slavery speeches were given and there was disagreement between the forming of committees, but most notably, when the caucus finished, a new political party was formed at the conclusion, the Republicans. And that is your Michigan Minute.
2: 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I'm Kaleo. It was 2026 when Kate LeBond stopped by to play Heaven Is No Feeling.

So good. I always put that in my top 10 list of great World Cafe live performances that I was around for. 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Back into music with West Side Cowboy, a new song called Kick Stones.

0: Anyway, there's Wonderwall. It's Oasis on the Cafe. And before that, West Side Cowboy, a band I think you're going to want to know more about. Just really great rock band. It Goes On is the name of the album. The song is Kick Stones, The Boys. We're back in a minute with new music from Steve Lacy on World Cafe.
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Welcome back. It's World Cafe. Steve Lacy had a breakthrough with Gemini Rights in 2022. Now his follow-up is called Oh Yeah, his third studio album, due out July 17th. Here is the first single. It's called The Feeling. New music from Steve Lacy.

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0: Wrapping up this edition with Eurythmics, Here Comes the Rain Again. Jesse Wells with Wheel, Lumineers, Brightside, and Steve Lacy, new music at the top called The Feeling. His new album, Oh Yeah, is out on the 17th. Appreciate you listening, and thanks to our affiliates nationwide who make this show possible. We produce this program from WXPN at the University of Pennsylvania in Philadelphia. I'm Stephen Kaleo. We'll catch you on the next World Cafe from NPR.
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2: Sometimes all you need to motivate you to do something is for someone to tell you you can't. 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

0: This is Fresh Air. I'm Tanya Mosley. In 1980, a young woman sat down at her typewriter while her baby slept and tried to become a writer. She wanted to write something that mattered, a Madame Bovary. Instead, most days, she folded laundry or fell asleep. That woman was my guest's mother, writer Rachel Aviv, who would grow up to become a writer herself for The New Yorker. Aviv's new book is a collection of stories about mothers and daughters. She first wrote them for The New Yorker, a young teacher who experienced a mysterious condition that caused her to forget who she was, disappearing for days at a time, a Filipino woman who left her 9 children to raise someone else's in the U.S. When she wrote them the first time, Aviv identified with the daughters without quite realizing it. Then she became a mother herself, went back and saw how much of the mother she'd missed. The book is called You Won't Get Free of It, Stories of Mothers and Daughters. Rachel Aviv is a staff writer at The New Yorker, where she writes about medicine, mental illness, and criminal justice. She won a National Magazine Award for her profiles, and this year she was a Pulitzer finalist for a story about patients misdiagnosed with schizophrenia who turn out to have a treatable autoimmune disease. The New York Times named her first book, Strangers to Ourselves, one of the best books of 2022. Rachel Aviv, welcome to Fresh Air.
1: Thanks so much for having me.
0: Thank you for writing this book. I really enjoyed it. And I want to start off our conversation by having you read from the preface of the book, because the very personal and journalistic turn you've taken, you really lay out here toward a mother's point of view. Can I have you read that excerpt?
1: Yeah. The novelist Yi-Yun Lee writes that the essence of growing up is to play hide-and-seek with one's mother successfully. In this book, I have chosen stories, originally published in The New Yorker, of mother-child pairs acting out this game. I wrote some of these stories feeling existentially like a daughter, and now I have returned to them with a different identification. It was as if I had failed to see the drama on the mother's side, too, her particular longings and humiliations and needs.
0: Thank you so much. I wanted you to read that short excerpt because I think it really encapsulates what you've done here. And what's so fascinating to me is you wrote most of these stories before you had children, and then you returned to them after. When did you first notice it changing the way you read your own work, that new experience identity of being a mother?
1: I was rereading the first piece I had written for The New Yorker when I was 28. And I was rereading it because for my last book, I was writing about sort of issues related to psychiatric insight. And the first story I wrote for The New Yorker really dealt with those issues. So I just wanted to reread my notes and sort of see what kind of information I had been collecting at that time. And as I was reading my interview notes, I noticed that the story is about a woman named Linda Bishop who refuses psychiatric care in a psychiatric hospital in New Hampshire, mm-hmm. leaves the hospital, and ends up sort of subsisting on apples in an abandoned farmhouse. And in the story, I remember I had described her mental illness as sort of emerging out of nowhere after a happy, harmonious childhood. And when I was rereading my notes, I was struck that a friend of Linda's had told me that she had given up a baby for adoption when she was in her late teens. And I was amazed that I just had not mentioned that in the piece, that detail had not registered as an important life event. Mm. So that was the first moment that I became just aware of kind of the instability of my own authority in a way, or sort of how much my life experience was shaping the kind of questions I was asking and the curiosities I had.
0: I actually want to talk about the first story. So it's about a young woman named Hannah Up. And for people who don't know her, tell us who she was and this mysterious condition she had, dissociative fugue state. Mm.
1: Hannah was a teacher in Harlem in 2008. A very loved person. She had many, many friends. And one day she disappeared, essentially, and her roommates realized she'd been gone for 5 days And they called the police, and the police began searching for her throughout Manhattan, and no one could find her. And it became a kind of New York City news story where everyone was searching for this young teacher. And after 3 weeks, she surfaced in the water of the Hudson River, and she had no memory of what she'd been doing or where she was, or even no understanding that 3 weeks had passed. She was eventually diagnosed with dissociative fugue, which is a really rare species of disassociation where people kind of embark on these long journeys and lose access to their personal history. And sometimes they kind of emerge after months or years and don't know why. They have sort of assumed a new name and a new job and a new home. And over the course of 10 years, she had two more fugues in which she disappeared. I started writing about her when she had disappeared for the third time, and that was in St. Thomas. And after that third fugue, she was never found.
0: I mean, this condition is astounding, this dissociative fugue state. It's rare, but it happens. Is this another, you know, back in the 80s and the 90s, there was a preoccupation with amnesia and people leaving their lives and then showing up somewhere else as someone mm-hmm. else and not having any understanding of like who they were prior, and that trauma is what typically caused it. This is kind of like a definitive diagnosis for something like that.
1: Yeah, and I think it's really compromised by that era in the 80s and the 90s in which people were recovering memories of abuse, and later it was sort of understood that these memories were often unreliable and that it was a sort of moment of hysteria. And I think disassociation in general like got a bad reputation because of that. Mm-hmm. And the field wasn't really able to kind of preserve the aspects of disassociation that were sort of enduring and didn't relate to that particular cultural moment. That was sort of disassociation manifesting as this almost like cultural syndrome. But disassociation has always existed and been observed. And I think psychiatrists have been kind of tentative, in part because it does have that sort of mystical whiff.
0: There is a detail that you left out of the first essay. It is also about the loss of a baby. So before Hannah was born, her mother, Barbara, had given birth to a baby too early, and that baby only lived a day. And Hannah's disappearances kept happening around that baby's birthday. And now you cut that out the first time in that first essay because you felt it was too symbolic. What made you trust it the second time?
1: You know, I think there was some feeling that it felt too sentimental or like almost a cliche. And I think on one level, I feel like this sort of grudging acceptance that there's a reason cliches become cliches. They're real. On the other hand, I think it almost felt like it couldn't be true. And I think maybe one of the things that I was interested in when I went back to it was the way that it didn't really matter like how true it was the first time, but then it sort of installs itself as this family myth. Mm. And the story that Hannah has these fugues at the same time of year as her mother's lost baby does sort of work on the people. You know, it works on Hannah, it works on her mother, and maybe then it influences it in its own way. So,
0: because just to make a point of clarity, the mother, Barbara, held this as a belief for herself that every time mm-hmm. my daughter Hannah disappears, it's around my first baby's birthday. So she took meaning into this.
1: So, right, like how much did Hannah absorb about that fact, or was she responding to her mother becoming depressed at that time of year? Or, you know, maybe her mother had been feeling depressed always around that time of year, which would completely make sense. And Hannah grew up with a particular sort of mood around that time of year, which then influenced her own cycle. There are so many ways in which that can sort of filter into the family life and the family narrative, even if it wasn't explicit.
0: What does that tell you about the deep connections between mothers and daughters? Because on one hand, journalistically, I could see why you would cut that out. I mean, I think a journalist might think it's too much of a coincidence, or it's kind of woo-woo, this idea that there's some sort of psychic connection there.
1: Yes.
0: You know?
1: Yes, I think that's what it was. Thank you for saying that. I think it felt too mystical, too woo-woo. And it felt like the umbilical cord was still there on some level, like that you cannot separate the mother's sort of cycles and traumas from the daughter's way of moving through the world. And it felt like by whatever chain of response it was occurring, it had been sort of absorbed by Hannah on some level. And whether it was a coincidence or not didn't feel that meaningful, because it had become a story that the family told, and that acted on both mother and daughter.
0: If you're just joining us, my guest today is writer Rachel Aviv from The New Yorker. Her new essay collection is called You Won't Get Free of It, Stories of Mothers and Daughters. We'll continue our conversation after a short break. This is Fresh Air.

0: This is Fresh Air. I'm Tanya Mosley. And today I'm talking with New Yorker writer Rachel Aviv. Her new book, You Won't Get Free of It, gathers seven stories of mothers and daughters, essays she first reported for the magazine. Let's talk a little bit about Alice Munro. It is the last story in your book. You know, Alice Munro is such a highly regarded writer. She's a Nobel Prize-winning writer. Can you briefly tell us what came out about her for those that don't know, and what you ended up writing about her?
1: So in July 2024, there was an article in the Toronto Star about how Alice Munro's daughter, Andrea Skinner, had been sexually abused by Alice Munro's husband, Jerry Fremlin. And Alice Munro had kept that, sort of never sufficiently acknowledged it to the degree that her daughter, Andrea, was estranged and could no longer sort of bear to be in her presence.
0: Munro, she didn't just look away from her daughter, though. I mean, she used it. The abuse goes into the fiction. One of her daughters, Jenny, has this devastating phrase that her mother put everything through a, quote, machine that turns things into gold. Can you talk a little bit for a moment what this had done to Andrea, what you found as you interviewed her and delved into this story that really spanned decades?
1: So Andrea was sort of a fan of her mother's writing. She was proud of her mother's writing. And there were some stories that were transparently about a sexualized daughter who is in pain and sort of sacrificed. Mm. And at first, Andrea felt, oh, this is great. My mother is dealing with it. She's processing it. And as time went on and Alice Munro continued to write about it in various ways, Andrea saw that she wasn't actually processing it. She was using it. She was like turning it into amazing art, but wasn't like it went one way. It was sort of channeling outward towards the work and not back inward towards her own understanding of what Andrea was experiencing. It was this incredible act of like disassociation in a way where she could play with the ideas as if they were just sort of interesting themes. And yet these were the themes that for Andrea had sort of destroyed her young adulthood mm-hmm. and childhood.
0: What was the most disturbing part of this story for you?
1: There was one audio recording between Alice Munro and her biographer. And her biography did not mention the sexual abuse at all. And she had asked for a meeting at a diner with her biographer. And he recorded it, but he didn't use it. And she basically said, yes, my husband sexually abused Andrea. It's awful. But I will be destroyed if anyone knows. It will become who I am. I've worked so hard to be who I am. And I can't give that up. Mm. And it was just so stark, and there was no excuse she was even offering. It was just that. It was like, I have traded my daughter for my career and my art.
0: This actually went to court. He pleaded guilty to the sex abuse. And there is a moment where she, Alice, actually says her fear is that this would sort of take over her career, that if people knew that she was with a man who abused a daughter, like she wouldn't want this to cloud the story mm-hmm. of her life. Well, she passes away. And I mean, it has become the story yeah. that is her life. And your story is a big part of that. How have you thought about that when you think about her entire decision-making was wrapped around her career and the perception around herself at the cost of her children, namely her daughter, Andrea?
1: I was thinking about the quote, "You won't get free of it," which is a quote from one of her short stories where she describes a mother who has abandoned her children for a man. And I think the era in which she was working was important. Like, it was very rare for a woman to leave a man and sort of pursue her career. And
0: because we're talking about the 70s, right?
1: Yeah. Right. Mm-hmm. So what she was doing felt new and felt brave. And in a way, it was almost as if in the spirit of feminism or whatever, she felt she was justified in freeing herself from the burden of her daughter's abuse. And I was just struck, you know, that she felt she would not get free of that abandonment of a child, or she articulated that in a story. And that has become her legacy, that she is not free of the way that she abandoned her daughter.
0: Hmm. As a short story writer, were you yourself a fan of Alice Munro's writing?
1: It was interesting. I've written about artists or writers who have done things that really complicate their legacy or their work. And I did find myself feeling more respect for Alice Munro's sort of craft and writing. And the stories were not fading for me. They were incredible, like works of art for me. It was like, it felt like the moral universe is such that you would think that there should be some sort of shift in her career and her writing, and she'd be like punished aesthetically for turning her daughter's abuse into art. But the strange thing was the work got better. Like it was more complex. It was more fraught and tense and sort of written from multiple perspectives. Mm. It wasn't better morally, but aesthetically maybe it was.
0: How do you sit with that?
1: I guess you don't read writing because the person is good. I don't know. I think I was less interested when I was writing the piece about sort of what to do with her legacy, like what to do with sort of the bad artist or the monster artist, and just more interested in how the monstrous acts sort of was converted into this new form that she almost created.
0: What had been the feedback, though, especially from maybe feminist writers, those who kind of held her to an extremely high esteem? You know, she won the Nobel Prize, which speaks to something greater about a person's character, not only just the writing, but, you know, who they are is embedded in their writing in a way that we see as, like, aspirational. Did you receive any feedback from your writing the first time it published?
1: I think the initial news of Alice Munro's silencing of the abuse was the moment when a lot of people who had seen her as this feminist icon felt a real sense of, you know, tragedy and almost heartbreak. And I was upset to find that, as I reported the story, what Alice Munro had done seemed in a way worse than I had expected. Like it wasn't that I was finding justifications and sort of reasons. It was actually even more cold than I had expected.
0: Her reaction to her daughter being abused.
1: Yeah, it felt quite cold. And yet her two other daughters, like, just felt that she unconditionally loved them. I didn't doubt at all that her other two daughters felt that love. And yet Andrea felt her mother had been totally stony toward her. And it was moving and sort of tragic to understand that Munro had her own childhood experiences of abuse and sort of had conditioned herself to deal with it in this very compartmentalized way where she could not allow it to have been something like truly hard in her life. She kind of dismissed it, at least in conversation. I think in writing, she like allowed it to assume its proper proportions in a way. But then she sort of repeated that with her daughter, where she was sort of like, aren't you over this already? Like couldn't understand that this was still the defining trauma for Andrea's life.
0: Our guest today is writer Rachel Avive from The New Yorker. We'll be right back after a short break. I'm Tanya Mosley, and this is Fresh Air.

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0: This is Fresh Air. I'm Tanya Mosley. And my guest today is Rachel Aviv, a staff writer at The New Yorker who writes about the places where the mind, medicine, and the law collide. She won a National Magazine Award for her profiles. And this year, she was a finalist for the Pulitzer Prize for a story about patients misdiagnosed with schizophrenia who turn out to have a treatable autoimmune disease. Her first book, Strangers to Ourselves, was one of the best books of 2022 on several lists, including the New York Times. Her new one is a collection of essays called You Won't Get Free of It, Stories of Mothers and Daughters. I do want to ask you about a mother and daughter bond that spans the ocean. It's about this woman named Emma in your essay, As If They Were My Daughters. Tell us who Emma is.
1: I met Emma at an advocacy organization for Filipino domestic workers. Emma had come from the Philippines. She had 9 daughters, and she could no longer support them. So she moved to New York City, and she became a nanny for other people's children. And when I met her and some of her friends, I was amazed to see how kind of casually and how normal it had become that they were going years, even decades, without seeing their children. They had made this incredible sacrifice that in order to support their own children and to allow them to live full lives, they needed to abandon them, essentially, and come to America and take care of other people's children.
0: Mm-hmm. This is a phenomenon that's just heartbreaking. And Emma kept this notebook of the books that she loved, and then she would mail them to her daughter in the Philippines, Roxanne, to read to her grandson. And there's a thing that Emma had to do herself to survive this job. She had to kind of like transfer her love for her own children onto the children that she was taking care of. She calls it displacement. And could you just talk a little bit about what that displacement looked like?
1: I mean, she became like a surrogate mother for these other children. And she also found herself with so much more time to kind of shower them with attention and sort of educational goods. So her children were like, well, you know, why did you never read us books? Why are you reading this other child books? And her children really struggled with holding these two facts, one of which was that their mother went to America because she wanted the best for them. And the second was that their mother was building a new life away from them and they had no contact with her except through Facebook. Mm-hmm. And so they couldn't help but feel jealous of these sort of American toddlers who were receiving their mother's love.
0: Hmm. When this essay first ran, you called it The Cost of Caring. That was the title. Mm-hmm. And then mm-hmm. you renamed it As If They Were My Daughters, which speaks to this thing of this displaced love towards these children mm-hmm. that she's caring for. And you also, you changed the ending a bit.
1: Yeah.
0: So what did, not only renaming it, but like re-ending it, what did that let you see that you couldn't see the first time? Or you saw, but like you omit it for the first time?
1: I think the way I rewrote it was thinking about the kind of fantasy of reunion. It was about Emma's desire to reunite with her children and her children's desire to reunite with her. And they had this fantasy of what that would be like. And there was a way in which I was sort of thinking about it as more of a universal fantasy, that there is this like space of safety and being held and cared for that everyone holds as this like almost primitive fantasy. And I think I was aware of how unreachable it was in Emma's life, both because she didn't plan to come back home. And also this strange thing happened where she felt like she was self-actualizing, like she actually was enjoying herself. She was making friends and she didn't know that she wanted to go back to the old life. And her children didn't know anymore what it even felt like to be in a physical space of their mother. So this idea of the reunion became more and more abstract and sort of fantastical. And I think I wanted to capture that more and to end on that note because it felt continuous with sort of many of the other hopes or fantasies in the other pieces.
0: I see the thread in a few of the essays of like these mothers reaching towards self-actualization of being a person outside of being a mother and the challenges, the cost of that. You know, it's an old story, but it's not one that mm-hmm. like we talk about in contemporary times because now we kind of have this falsehood that like you can have it all, you know?
1: Yeah. In the beginning of the book, I talk about how I noticed that two pieces I'd written had almost the same scene. One was about the philosopher Martha Nussbaum. The other was about the psychologist Elizabeth Loftus. And somehow I had written paragraphs that were very similar, that were both about how they were either giving birth to a baby or trying to get pregnant, and they refused to step away from their work. Like Martha Nussbaum brought philosophy texts to read so she could sort of prove to everyone that she had not changed, mm. that she was sort of still the same hardworking star that she'd always been. Mm-hmm. I think what I was struck by was how much I was sort of romanticizing that idea that like you become a mother and you remain like stoically the same. And I don't know why that was such a value, but it was. And I remember I had my editor at The New Yorker was like, you're not actually that happy now. Why are you trying to stay the same? And I remember thinking that was a really good point, but like it wasn't penetrating me.
0: Can you kind of talk a little bit about what you were thinking before you became a mother and then how your thinking kind of evolved from this binary overblown way of thinking?
1: There's a really good book called Transformative Experiences by the philosopher L.A. Paul. And I remember reading that when I was pregnant. And it's kind of about how you cannot possibly make a decision to have a child that is rational because the conditions of your life and your understanding of values will change so radically that like it sort of explodes the idea of a reasoned decision. And she compares it to the decision to become a vampire. I think I found that like incredibly frightening, maybe because like I had spent so much time as a young adult, like feeling like I needed to establish this identity and then kind of cling to it nervously. I guess I look back on that and it's not that I feel I'm so changed. I probably wish I were changed more, but I do think that sort of holding on to sameness feels like the behavior of someone who is frightened. And I would love to know what Martha Nussbaum and Elizabeth Loftus think now about what they were doing during birth. Like at the time, I kind of glorified it or romanticized it. And I would like, they're both, you know, in their 70s or 80s, I would like to know if they think they were too brittle and that they were too afraid of change and that they didn't realize how long life actually was.
0: Mm. If you're just joining us, my guest today is writer Rachel Avive from The New Yorker. Her new essay collection is called You Won't Get Free of It, Stories of Mothers and Daughters. We'll continue our conversation after a short break. This is Fresh Air.

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1: This is Fresh Air. I'm Tanya Mosley. And today I'm talking with New Yorker writer Rachel Avive. Her new book, You Won't Get Free of It, gathers seven stories of mothers and daughters, essays she first reported for the magazine. I want to talk about something that you wrote about in the preface of your first book, Strangers to Ourselves. And it is about when you were six and you stopped eating. And you were 6 years old, so you had never really heard the word anorexia, but became, they told you later, the youngest child ever hospitalized for it. Can you tell me what you remember most about that time in your life?
2: I remember the children that I was with, that it was sort of this old school, like, anorexia ward, where I was surrounded by slightly older girls, like 12, felt old to me because I was six. Mm-hmm. And I remember learning from them and understanding what anorexia was, not because I was sort of bringing the palette of symptoms to the table, but because they were telling me things like, you know, you're supposed to exercise, that's how you burn calories, or like do jumping jacks, look at your stomach, these things. And it was such a strange kind of competitive environment in which girls who all had some form of related distress were put together and then began to express that distress in increasingly similar ways.
1: And you're learning from each other. You're learning these bad habits from each other.
2: Yeah. Yeah.
1: Can you talk just a little bit about what you remember about yourself when you stopped eating and what you were telling yourself about not eating?
2: I think I felt very proud of myself. Like, I had done this severe act of self-discipline and that there was something like noble, and it was proof of my sort of strong individuality. So I think I knew it was bothering everyone, but I must have felt like on some level they secretly respected it, because I think that's how I felt about myself for a while, that like I had shown how strong I was.
1: Do you remember what you were responding to?
2: Well, it's hard because, you know, I had like child therapy and there were theories floated then that I have now taken as my own. But I think, yeah, I think not eating is like the most profound way to separate yourself. Well, actually, I mean, that comes from my therapist. I remember her saying as a child that like, and it was overwrought, and she was like this trained as a psychoanalyst, but I was six, so it was sort of ill-fitting. But I remember her saying, like, the mother symbolizes milk and you're rejecting the mother and sort of asserting your own boundaries. I don't know about the milk part, but that has some resonance.
1: You write about this. It's the preface of the book. So it's just the way for us to enter then these stories about mental health and mental illness. And in the same way that you do this with the story of you and your mother for this latest book. But I wondered how that experience shaped your interests in these underexplored but also pretty complicated stories, because you don't really shy away from stories that don't give a clean, you know, narrative.
2: Mm-hmm. I often think, I mean, after I was released from the hospital after 6 weeks, I was required to go to therapy 3 times a week. So that was from first grade to fifth grade, like 3 times a week, 45 minutes each, sort of psychoanalytic therapy. And I have no idea whether that was sort of emotionally useful, but I do feel like intellectually it was useful in some way. Like, it taught me a certain way of talking about the mind and thinking about the mind and not assuming that the surface layer of behavior is true, or sort of always like feeling that there is something underneath that surface layer, or that there are conflicted feelings. It just gave me a different kind of language for appreciating like how complex people's minds are. So I sometimes think that those 5 years of therapy, which I found like humiliating and invasive, really shaped the way I think about people.
1: Because so much of your writing, it kind of sits on the edges of mental illness and brain science in particular. I think I heard

0: 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Information and registration for the September 25th through 27th events are available at hsfotb.org.
1: Because, especially with psychiatry, it is so hard to communicate the experience. And so you kind of reach for the available language. And when you reach for that available language, you are also kind of distorting the original experience you had, because it's like conforming or mapping onto symptoms or psychiatric language. Like, it feels like there's a core of distressing experience that we sometimes like aren't bothering to articulate because we're relying on the diagnostic language or the kind of like advocacy language. I think with sexual abuse, that was an experience I had where, you know, someone can say, I felt violated, and that feels familiar. And of course, it's like getting to the heart of it. But there was a way in which Andrea, Alice Munro's daughter, spoke in which I felt like I was just appreciating like the corrosive nature of not just the abuse, but sort of what it means to sort of not be able to speak about that abuse. Mm-hmm. And that there is value in trying to describe it, in part because other people, it kind of gives language to other people who feel like they're the only ones in the world who've had this experience.
2: You know, books come out and they speak to a particular moment. What do you think your book in this particular moment is sort of telling us or allowing us to see about ourselves? Why meditate particularly on stories of mothers and daughters in this moment and in ways that complicate our notions or what we've traditionally read about mother-daughter relationships?
1: I mean, motherhood is definitely politicized in ways that become very binary and simplistic. And I have thought a lot about sort of how to write in this particular moment because everything is happening so fast and nothing rises to the level of corruption that is sort of happening right in front of us. Like, whatever you're uncovering kind of pales, no one's hiding anything anymore in a way. And I guess I'm just like, it's been a struggle for me and for other journalists I'm friends with to sort of think about what constitutes a story these days. I think like complicated stories that hold different viewpoints that don't take the kind of expected, predictable argument are something to hold on to and that feel at risk. And so I don't want to write stories where I know the answer from the beginning or where I know what the argument is going to be. I like to really feel uncertain until the piece is done.
2: Rachel Aviv, thank you so much for this book and this conversation.
1: Thank you so much.
2: Rachel Aviv's new essay collection is called You Won't Get Free of It, Stories of Mothers and Daughters. Coming up, TV critic John Powers reviews the new comedy series Alice and Steve. This is Fresh Air.

0: intricately involved with Alice's 20-something daughter. Critic at large John Powers says the show drove him crazy in a lot of ways, but its best moments kept him watching.
1: I grew up watching episodic shows on network TV. Nearly all of them formulaic, but some indelibly great. Then, like everyone else, I moved into the days of what my colleague David Bianculli dubbed Platinum TV, where series like The Sopranos and The Wire and Fleabag aspired to something higher. What both these eras had in common was that their shows were carefully crafted. They had an internal logic and a tone that held them together. In recent years, though, there's been a proliferation of shows that, possibly obeying some algorithm, care less for coherence than sensation. They lurch among tones, from cuteness to sentimentality to meanness, stirring in random plot twists along the way. Bouncing all over the emotional map, these shows depend on compelling actors and a few memorable scenes to make us overlook their loose construction. A great example is Alice and Steve, an entertaining but sometimes exasperating six-part British comedy on Hulu about two 50-something best friends who turn on each other after he gets involved with her 26-year-old daughter. While the premise is juicy, it's also a tad yucky, and I'm mainly tuned in because its title characters are played by performers Jemaine Clement from Flight of the Conchords and Nicola Walker, whom I've raved up on this show more than once. The series starts poorly, with Steve and Alice going on a cutesy bender after a friend's funeral. Now, I always hate drunk scenes, which are an invitation to overact. As Clement and Walker bray their lines, we learn that Steve's a divorced celebrity hairstylist who can't find a girlfriend, while Alice is a clothes designer with a doting younger husband, nicely played by Joel Fry, a sweetie pie of a teenage son, that's Tyrese Eaton Dice, and of course that 26-year-old daughter, Izzy, who's inherited her mother's willfulness. Played by Yale Topol Margalit, Izzy kickstarts the plot by flirting with Steve. Predictably, he succumbs. Almost immediately, they think they're in love. While the weak-willed Steve wants to hide their romance, he knows it's inappropriate, Izzy just blurts out the facts to her mom. Alice flips. And from here on in this series, where the women are as alpha as the men are hangdog, Alice drives the action. Betrayed and violently angry, she'll do whatever it takes to break them up, no matter who gets hurt. Her antics unleash Steve's own malice. We're in beef territory. Here, early on, Steve and Izzy are walking to a dinner party organized by Alice, who's pretending to have buried the hatchet.
2: You do realize this is probably a trap.
3: Or she could be trying to work it out.
2: Yeah. Yeah.
3: No, you're right. This is definitely a trap.
2: Yeah. Do you think Daniel's going to punch me?
3: Right. As if Daniel would ever punch anyone. Maybe we could show her that this is a good thing. I like her best friend. And how nice that she already really, really loves the guy I'm dating.
2: Hmm. Yeah.
3: You nervous?
2: Yeah. Terrified.
1: At its core, Alice and Steve hinges on the way that platonic friendships are often richer and more powerful than romantic ones. It's a fascinating subject, which may be why I found the script by Sophie Goodhart so frustrating. I wanted her to dig deeper. While the show's got some very funny bits, Alice's sharp-tongued mother is a blast. It's often annoyingly lax. If Steve really does the hair of Charlie XCX, how come he's a clueless older guy whose pop culture references are Willie Nelson and Woody Allen? If Izzy truly adores her mother as she claims, why does she keep rubbing her relationship with Steve in her mom's face? Halfway through, one character nukes the other's career. But this life-shattering event has no real weight. It's barely even mentioned for the rest of the series. That said, Alice and Steve is worth seeing for scenes like the one in which Steve spinelessly sells Izzy out, or the lacerating discussion between Alice and her husband, when he fully grasps that he adores a woman who views him as a reliable but dull concierge, not a man she likes hanging with. Most touching of all may be the lovely sequence when Alice, wise for once, smooths a romantic crisis between her son and his would-be girlfriend, a pair who are the show's emblem of hope. For once, we understand why people love her. While most viewers will find Steve more likable than Alice, the show takes pains not to make him appear predatory or creepy. The role doesn't give Clement a whole lot to do, except play variations on shambolic dread and discomfort. The show gets its galvanizing zing from Walker, a beloved star in England with amazing luminous eyes. Her Alice is the kind of complicated volcanic heroine that you don't see in movies, and rarely see on TV. One who shows her apocalyptic rage freely, and in many different forms. At least once in every episode, something would lead me to say, "Man, is this show a mess?" But that wasn't a deal-breaker. I kept watching. After all, life is messy, too.
0: John Powers reviewed the series Alice and Steve, now streaming on Hulu. To keep up with what's on the show and get highlights of our interviews, follow us on Instagram at NPR Fresh Air. You can now also watch some of our interviews on YouTube at This is Fresh Air. Fresh Air's executive producer is Sam Brigger. Our technical director and engineer is Audrey Bentham. Engineering help today from Adam Staniszewski. Our interviews and reviews are produced and edited by Phyllis Myers, Anne-Marie Baldonado, Lauren Krinzel, Teresa Madden, Monique Nazareth, Thea Challoner, Susan Yakundi, Anna Bauman, and Nico Gonzalez-Whistler. Our digital media producer is Molly C.V. Nesper. Roberta Shorrock directs the show. With Terry Gross, I'm Tanya Mosley.

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The offbeat new comedy Alice and Steve tells the story of decades-old friends who have a bitter falling out when Steve gets romantic.

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0: This is Alex Ritson with the newsroom. The US exit the World Cup with a 4-1 defeat by Belgium, that despite an intervention from Donald Trump that saw a one-match ban on their star striker controversially lifted so he could take part. The BBC identifies jailers and officials at what Ukrainian civilians have described as torture prisons in Russia and occupied Ukraine.
1: For 3 years and 13 days of my life, my soul and body were crippled. I don't remember what an ordinary life is anymore.
0: France's veteran hard-right leader Marine Le Pen will shortly find out whether she'll be allowed to run for the presidency. Photos of a celestial light source that dates back almost to the dawn of time. And China's shrinking population starts to take its toll.
2: We actually sleep the same bedroom, like we have a bunk bed, like he sleep up, I sleep down.
3: A bunk bed.
2: Yeah.
0: First the news.
4: Live from NPR News, I'm Giles Snyder. Democratic leaders are calling on Graham Plattner to drop his U.S. Senate campaign against Maine Republican Senator Susan Collins. They include top Senate Democrat Chuck Schumer. From Maine Public, Kevin Miller reports on how state party leaders are reacting to new allegations against Plattner.
5: Plattner has denied the accusations, first reported by Politico, that he sexually assaulted a former dating partner. The chair and co-chair of the Maine Democratic Party have called on him to resign, as did B.J. McAllister, who represents Maine on the Democratic National Committee.
6: These new details that came out today are deeply troubling, and I don't think that he should be in this race any longer, and thankfully there's still time to make a change.
5: Plattner handily won last month's primary to challenge Republican Senator Susan Collins this fall. The Democratic State Committee can choose his replacement as long as he drops out by next Monday. For NPR News, I'm Kevin Miller.
4: The U.S. has been knocked out of soccer's World Cup, losing to Belgium 4-1, despite the controversial inclusion of Flo Balogun in the lineup. The U.S. elimination means all three of the tournament's hosts are out. Both Canada and Mexico also lost in the last 16. President Trump is aboard Air Force One, heading to Turkey for tomorrow's NATO summit. The war in Ukraine and defense spending top the agenda, as NPR's Franco Ordonez reports.
7: President Trump is expected to meet with President Volodymyr Zelensky this week as he embarks on a new push to end the war in Ukraine. Before leaving for Ankara, Trump told reporters that the U.S. is involved in talks and that they're closer to ending the war than people may realize.
8: President Putin wants it to end. I will tell you that very strongly. What a good call. And President Zelensky actually wants it to end now.
7: Trump will also push NATO members to step up their defense spending. At last year's summit, countries committed to spending 5% of their GDP on defense spending by 2035. But over the last several days, Trump's been complaining that the U.S. spends too much compared to other countries, and he's expected to push them to move faster. Franco Ordonez, NPR News, The White House.
4: OPEC and its allies promising to boost oil production next month. NPR Scott Horsley reports that U.S. drivers getting a bit of a break at the gas pump.
9: Saudi Arabia and other major oil exporters promised to increase pumping by nearly 200,000 barrels a day next month, putting more downward pressure on prices. That would be the fifth consecutive production increase, though not all that oil is actually making it to market due to ongoing tension in the Strait of Hormuz. Retail gasoline prices have also been falling. AAA says the average price of regular gas is now $3.79 a gallon. That's about 40 cents less than a month ago, but still about 80 cents higher than when the U.S. launched its war with Iran. Scott Horsley, NPR News, Washington.
4: This is NPR. A five-day preliminary hearing for the 23-year-old charged in the killing of conservative activist Charlie Kirk is to resume tomorrow. Tyler Robinson is charged with aggravated murder in Kirk's assassination last September at Utah Valley University. Prosecutors are seeking to show they have enough evidence to put Robinson on trial. He has yet to enter a plea. New research finds even moderate sleep deprivation, about an hour and a half less than the recommended 7 to 8 hours, can lead to weight gain in a matter of weeks, NPR's Maria Godoy reports.
10: Previous research has shown that severe sleep deprivation, snoozing around 4 or 5 hours a night, can lead to changes in appetite and overeating, which can lead to weight gain over time. Researchers wanted to know if more moderate sleep loss had similar effects, so they recruited 95 adults who normally got 7 to 8 hours of sleep to go to bed about 90 minutes later than usual. After 6 weeks of getting just 5 or 6 hours of sleep nightly, participants gained an average of 1 pound, and the amount of time they spent being sedentary jumped by 20 to 30 minutes a day. The researchers note that getting around 6 hours of sleep a night is not uncommon for many Americans. Over a year, the pounds could add up. The findings appear in the Annals of Internal Medicine. Maria Godoy, NPR News.
4: The major stock markets in Asia are mixed in Tuesday trading. South Korea's benchmark down more than 6%, and Japan's Nikkei share average has slumped 1.2% after all three major U.S. indexes posted gains on Monday. I'm Giles Snyder. 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
3: 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Luminescence Foundation is dedicated to shedding light on neurological research focused on Alzheimer's and Parkinson's diseases and supporting land conservation initiatives. This is NPR.
0: Hello, this is Alex Ritson with the newsroom. We begin the program with the latest on the World Cup, where events off the field had threatened to overshadow the match between the US and Belgium after FIFA's announcement that it was suspending a one-match ban for the US player Follerin Balogun so he could play in the knockout game. The match ended a short while ago with a 4-1 win for Belgium, and the US are now out of the World Cup. Before the match, Donald Trump confirmed that he had requested the review that reinstated the USA's top goal scorer.
11: All I did, I asked for a review because I didn't think it was a foul. And, you know, again, I'm good at this stuff. I didn't think it was a foul. I thought it was two great athletes that crashed into each other and got entangled. That was not a guy punching somebody in the face or anything that, you know, would be different. And I think it's a terrible, if they wouldn't allow, you know, a top player, maybe the best, maybe among the best players on the team to play, I think it would have had a big stain. And I related just that feel. I didn't tell him what to do. I can't tell him what to do. But and I don't believe he made the decision. I think it was a committee that made the decision. And they made the right decision because, number one, it wasn't a foul.
0: President Trump referring to the head of FIFA, Gianni Infantino, there. The shock announcement to overturn Balogun's suspension for a red card offence had divided opinion. The US coach Mauricio Pochettino welcomed the news, saying he thought 99.9% of people in football saw it as an unfair punishment. But the decision was met with an outcry in Belgium and has been widely criticised elsewhere amid concerns from some about political interference in football. With more on this, I'm joined by the newsroom's Pete Ross. Pete, just go back on why this decision has caused so much controversy.
12: Well, I think the reason this has grabbed so much attention, Alex, is the sort of unprecedented nature in the way that FIFA has stepped in, or that FIFA had stepped in. To be clear, when a player gets a red card and is sent off during a game at the World Cup, under the current laws, they are automatically suspended for the next match. Now, in the competition's 96-year history, 189 other players have been sent off. And of all of those, only once has a player escaped a suspension. That was in 1962. It was Brazil's Garrincha, a great of the game. And that was actually before automatic bans were in place. And at the time, that was also controversial, and it was shrouded in allegations of political interference. And it's those questions of political interference in this case that I think, as I said earlier, grabbed so much attention. Europe's governing body, UEFA, in a fairly unprecedented intervention of its own, in the middle of a tournament, accused FIFA of crossing a red line by making what it described as an incomprehensible and unjustifiable decision to rescind Balogun's automatic one-match ban. Some suggested that President Trump's intervention also brings into question the credibility of the tournament, and does it now actually perhaps set a precedent? The England manager, Thomas Tuchel, in England's last match when they defeated Mexico to go into the quarterfinals, one of the England players was sent off, Jarrod Quansah, and he said in an interview, in a post-match press conference, that should perhaps England, you know, appeal that red card. And of course, there'd be perhaps many coaches that would suggest the same, because these are objective decisions made by referee and VAR. And finally, some said that if the US had won, it might have, you know, tainted their victory. But of course, that's not really an issue now because they have, as you said, gone out the World Cup. They lost.
0: Yeah, in the end, the US striker's inclusion did not help.
12: No, Florent Balogun did not manage to help his team. It was a fairly comprehensive victory for Belgium. They won 4-1 in the end. They took an early lead. The US got back into the game with a quick equaliser, but it was only an even game for a couple of minutes, and then Belgium scored another goal. And as we said, it ended up 4-1. So Balogun, not much help to the US in that case.
0: And the day's other knockout game, Spain and Portugal, played earlier. What happened in that game? Many saying it's the end of the road for one of the all-time greats, Ronaldo.
12: Yeah, that's right. He was pictured almost in tears at the end of the game. His Portugal side went down 1-0 to a 91-minute, a goal scored in the 91st minute by Spain. As you say, one of the game's greats, possibly some would say the greatest of all time. Lots of records. He's the only man in the history of the World Cup to score in six consecutive tournaments. However, he didn't score in this game, and, you know, that meant that his team went out.
0: Pete, thank you. The newsroom's Pete Ross. A BBC Eye investigation has verified the existence of 195 detention centres across Russia and occupied Ukraine, where Ukrainian civilians are being held. Prosecutors and survivors say that torture and conflict-related sexual violence is endemic. Since 2014, 16,000 people have been detained or disappeared in Russian-occupied areas. The Eye team has identified some of the perpetrators, offering a rare insight into a prison system international observers have no free access to. Tanya Harchenko from the BBC World Service reports.
1: For 3 years and 13 days of my life, my soul and body were crippled. I don't remember what an ordinary life is anymore.
13: Lyudmila Huseynova is one of many former detainees from Ukraine speaking publicly about what can happen to civilians inside these Russian-backed centers.
1: We are talking about rape, sexual slavery, torture, and that these are not accidental acts of violence, but a clearly organized policy which Russia uses as a tool of war.
13: She was detained by pro-Russian authorities and held for 3 years. She was accused of spying, but she says she had been helping orphanages and taking food to Ukrainian soldiers. Along with many others, she was held in the notorious Izolyatsiya prison, one of 93 detention sites BBC Eye has verified in the occupied part of the country, along with 102 in Russia, where Ukrainian civilians are held. Lyudmila was freed in a prisoner swap and campaigns for other prisoners, but the memories of that time are still raw.
1: Someone started pinching me, turning me and saying, "It's not a peach, of course, not a dried apricot either, a raisin." That's how they judged my body.
13: Along with the trauma of sexual assault, she also struggles to eat. She was forced to consume uncooked food mixed with soil and garbage.
1: They told me to sit under the camera and eat. I put it in my mouth. I spat it out. But there was some left. The taste of this food will stay with me for the rest of my life.
13: The BBC worked with Bohdan Kosuhatko, an investigator who uses open-source investigation known as OSINT to find Lyudmila's alleged abusers. Bohdan found information on the man that Lyudmila thinks arrested her and was present when she was sexually assaulted. His name is Temerbek.
14: We were able to establish all his phone numbers, including the ones he uses now. He hides his digital footprint the best he can.
13: He's married with a daughter and a grandchild. The man who forced Lyudmila to eat garbage is known as Yermak. Lyudmila heard his voice many times, but never saw his face.
1: That time when Yermak came to meet me, I wore a bag on my head and turned to face the wall. My hands were behind my back. He shouted, "Are you for Ukraine?" I said, "I'm for justice." After that, he began to beat me.
13: Yermak is from the Donetsk region. It's not clear whether he is working in Izolyatsiya today, but still lives in the area. The photos of him and his family show him apparently enjoying life. Anna Sosonska leads the general prosecutor's team working on conflict-related sexual violence.
1: Our youngest victim, when she was subjected to sexual violence by the Russian military, was 4 years old. The oldest was an 82-year-old woman. There is a very small difference in numbers between male survivors and female survivors. This shows us, in fact, sexual violence is a weapon of war, and as I keep saying, the cheapest, most effective and efficient way.
13: In response to the BBC's allegations, the Russian embassy in the UK said that Russia has consistently advocated respect for the rule of law, and allegations of war crimes being committed are investigated by the Russian authorities. Even though Lyudmila is free, she cannot forget what is still going on.
1: I was lucky that the exchange actually happened, but my knowledge of how many girls remain stops me from enjoying freedom and being at peace now.
13: She hopes that her perpetrators will feel the full force of the law one day.
1: For me, justice is not revenge. For me, justice is the decree that these people intentionally, deliberately did what they did. I want them to be punished by law. If Temerbek isn't imprisoned, then justice for me will be their names as criminals and torturers will be known to their children. That would also be justice.
0: Tanya Harchenko with that report, and you can watch the full documentary BBC iPlayer, Ukraine Survivors Finding My Abusers, on BBC iPlayer in the UK and the World Service YouTube channel. You're listening to the newsroom from the BBC World Service. The body of Iran's late supreme leader, Ali Khamenei, is now in the holy city of Qom, which is revered by Shia Muslims. The coffin arrived there after millions of people filled the streets of Tehran on Monday for a funeral procession. One will also be held in Qom, as well as Iraq's holy cities of Najaf and Karbala, before Ali Khamenei, who was killed in US-Israeli airstrikes in February, is buried later this week. Our chief international correspondent, Lise Doucette, is in Tehran, reporting on condition that none of her material is used on the BBC's Persian service. These restrictions apply to all international media operating in Iran.
15: The clenched fist of Iran's Islamic Republic, raised one generation to the next. Now, as it buries the last of its founders, a fist of defiance is the official symbol. In a week of public mourning and political messaging, the most significant day, the spectacle Iran wants the world to see. The Supreme Leader's cortege inching through this city, slowed and stopped by millions of mourners. And four other caskets for his family members, the smallest painted with Iran's flag, for his granddaughter Zahra, all killed by US-Israeli airstrikes in the very first hours of the February war. Red is the loudest color of these crowds. Religious flags symbolizing blood and revenge, singling out President Trump as their target.
16: Very soon, you will see the sign of revenge at the top of the White House. And soon, the color of the White House will change the same as the color of my flag.
15: The procession's six-mile journey ended here, Azadi Freedom Square, Tehran's historic landmark. For the 79 revolution and the waves of anti-government protests since then. Nearly four decades ago, I was in Iran when it buried its first supreme leader, Ayatollah Khomeini. Now a second cleric has assumed his mantle, Mujtaba Khamenei, but he's not been seen in public since the airstrikes which killed his father severely injured him.
17: Does it bother you that nobody knows where Mujtaba Khamenei is?
18: He's in my heart. And I hope that he was safe from Netanyahu and Trump. I hope that.
17: In the margins of this moment, Iranians pull us aside, some to tell us you must tell the truth about our defiance. But two women clad completely in black came up to me and whispered, the real revolution happened here on these streets 6 months ago, with the protests crushed with force, which killed many thousands. A reminder of a country now pulling in different directions.
15: And the men now charting its future, who survived weeks of war, are trapped in talks to end this conflict with the country who killed their supreme leader.
0: Lise Doucette reporting from Tehran. Scientists say they found the two oldest Kesars ever recorded using a European space telescope. Formed after the Big Bang, the Kesars are the intensely bright cores of early galaxies powered by supermassive black holes. The ancient pair of Kesars were discovered by the Euclid telescope. Tim Frank spoke to Daming Yang, the lead author of the study.
19: Some galaxies have this blazing core, and they are quasars. They are among the brightest objects in the universe. And at their center, there's actually a giant black hole. And the reasons why they are so bright is that their gravity pulls in the gas and dust from the galaxy, which spiral toward the black hole, like water going down a drain. And during this process, all the gas gets heated up and they shine. And they are so bright that even outshine the entire galaxy around it.
20: I mean, it seems amazing that just even in the very early stages of the universe, and you're looking at, what, about 600 million years or so after the Big Bang, so right at the start, that these huge events were happening then.
19: First, 600 million years may sound very long for many people, and that's actually a long-lasting puzzle of the astrophysics. How does supermassive black hole, how did they grow from, and how did they grow so fast? And that's actually an unresolved problem in the field, and people are suggesting maybe they started very big. We don't know yet, but you know, every step further back in time makes this puzzle on one side harder, but also providing more valuable clues to all these questions. So definitely we need to find more.
20: It sounds like it's opening up more questions in a way. Can you tell me about just the mechanics of this? I mean, what this Euclid telescope, how it allows you to peer so far back into the origins of the universe?
19: So Euclid is a space-based infrared survey telescope. It's a lot of terms, but it includes all the specialties about it. It surveys an enormous areas of the sky. So right now we are having a telescope that combines the survey area and also the sensitivity in the infrared. And that's combining these two factors, we can actually find very rare sources in the very early universe.
20: It must have been an enormously exciting moment, the point at which you realized that you and your colleagues, that you'd got two of the oldest quasars ever recorded.
19: Yeah, we were definitely excited. It's just a normal observation run. And, you know, in observation run, we have to stay up. We were very tired. And when we saw it, we were kind of overwhelmed already.
0: Scientist Daming Yang. Marine Le Pen, the leader of the French right-wing party National Rally, is due to find out on Tuesday whether she can run to become president in next year's elections. An appeal court is ruling on whether to uphold her five-year ban from public office. The restriction followed her conviction for embezzling European Parliament funds. From Paris, here's our Europe editor, Katia Adler.
21: This court ruling will have a huge impact on French and possibly also European politics. Marine Le Pen is well known for her sustained attempts to make her father's far-right National Front party more attractive to mainstream voters. She ran against Emmanuel Macron in the last two presidential elections. He's prevented by law from standing again. She's never looked stronger in the opinion polls. France is the EU's second largest economy, a significant military power. Ms. Le Pen's Eurosceptic stance and reluctance to help Ukraine arm itself has many European allies worried. She'll be able to run for president if the Court of Appeal quashes her guilty verdict on embezzlement charges or reduces the length of time she's banned from running for public office to end before next year's election. If not, her 30-year-old protege, Jordan Bardella, will stand in her stead. He's even more popular than she is, for now, though far less experienced.
0: Katya Adler. Over the last few years, China's population has started to fall. That process will gather pace in the coming decades. By the end of the century, it will have hundreds of millions fewer people. Mickey Bristow looks at why it's happening and what it might mean for the country.
2: Hanno is reading with her two-year-old son in their flat in Beijing. Just like his mother and father and millions of other Chinese people, her toddler is an only child and likely to remain so.
6: I think one child is enough for me and for my family. I grew up in a single-child family and I have many friends and classmates to play with, so I don't really feel lonely.
2: So Anna, I'm not using her real name because every topic in China is sensitive, is happy with one child. But for her government, that's not enough. They want parents to have two or three children. That's because the country's population is falling. Over the next few decades, it will collapse. That seems at odds with what many think they know about China, that it has too many people. The Chinese government once thought so too. That's why it brought in the one-child policy.
22: The children of China may now get brothers and sisters.
2: It took a while, but Chinese officials realised they'd made a mistake with their calculations, and 10 years ago they abandoned the one-child policy, expecting couples to suddenly start having more children. That didn't happen, as Professor Wang Feng from the University of California, Irvine, explains.
23: One child was an abnormal norm imposed by the government. But with 35 years of the one-child policy, the only children growing up, they felt, it's fine. I'm the only child. I don't need to have two children.
2: The rising cost of living is also pushing couples to have fewer children. Lauren, again I'm not using her real name, is a single mother living with her 12-year-old son Robert in Shanghai, one of China's most expensive cities.
24: Financially, like, it's on my own. So I have to do like cover everything, I have to work, and I have to keep an eye on his studies.
2: What kind of house do you have? How many bedrooms is that?
24: One bedroom, one living room, one bathroom, one kitchen. It's very simple.
2: And do you sleep in, do you mind me asking, do you sleep in the living room and Robert sleep in the bedroom?
24: We actually sleep the same bedroom. Like, we have a bumpy bed. Like, he sleep up, I sleep down.
2: A bunk bed?
24: Yeah.
2: The authorities have held mass weddings like this one to encourage others to tie the knot. And then there's money, cash handouts to have more children. So far, none of it has worked. China isn't the only place with a falling fertility rate, but the scale of its coming population decline is immense. We're talking hundreds of millions of fewer people by the end of the century. One expert thinks it could fall to as low as 330 million. Here's Professor Wang again.
23: I think the Chinese leaders and the Chinese people have basically come to accept that China's population will get smaller and smaller.
2: Fewer children and a collapsing population will have consequences, not just for China's capacity to generate economic growth, but for its ability to project itself across Asia and the rest of the world. In the future, China won't be able to rely on its vast stock of people for wealth and power.
0: Mickey Bristow. The main news this hour. The US has crashed out of the Football World Cup, which it is co-hosting, despite FIFA suspending its star striker's one-match ban following an intervention from President Trump. You've been listening to The Newsroom.
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0: This is the BBC World Service, and coming up after the news, the global story. When President Trump attends the NATO summit in Turkey this week, he'll likely hear a consistent message from European leaders. The tide is shifting against Russia in its war with Ukraine. Even Vladimir Putin, in a TV interview, has acknowledged Russia is experiencing problems due to the conflict. So is Putin now on the back foot? Join me, Asma Khalid, in 2 minutes.
1: BBC News with Alex Ritson. The US football star Follerin Balogun, who's been at the centre of a row over alleged political interference at the World Cup, has played in his side's clash with Belgium, but was unable to prevent them from crashing out of the tournament. The US were thrashed 4-1 in their last 16 clash, meaning all of the co-hosts have now been eliminated. A BBC investigation has found evidence that Russia is holding thousands of Ukrainian civilians in detention centres where some are being subjected to torture and sexual violence. The Russian embassy in London said Moscow has consistently advocated respect for the rule of law. Prosecutors in the US state of Utah have begun presenting evidence in the case against the alleged killer of the prominent conservative activist Charlie Kirk, who was shot dead last year. They're seeking to convince a judge that they have enough evidence to bring the suspect Tyler Robinson to trial. The UK's Maritime Trade Operations Centre, which monitors international shipping routes, says a tanker has reported being hit by an unknown projectile off the coast of Oman, close to the Strait of Hormuz. It comes despite a ceasefire in the Iran conflict. President Trump has said the US retail giant Walmart has agreed to slash its prices on a range of products. He hailed the gesture as a patriotic move that would benefit millions of Americans. New research indicates that women's wombs age significantly at 49, affecting fertility. The findings suggest the womb lining becomes less receptive with age. And zookeepers at the Cuban National Zoo are celebrating the birth of 4 tiger cubs. The staff say the birth of the big cats has revitalized their team during a difficult time with the US oil blockade on the communist-ruled island. That's the latest BBC News.
2: When President Trump attends the NATO summit in Turkey this week, he's likely to hear one consistent message from European leaders. The tide is shifting against Russia in its war with Ukraine, and not just on the battlefield. Russian cities are being pounded by Ukrainian drones in ever-increasing numbers. Russia's launched a second massive wave of strikes on Kyiv in a week. The deadliest attack on the Ukrainian capital this year killed at least 30 at the end of last week. A second round of strikes overnight Sunday into Monday has killed at least 11. And yet, the other day, the Russian leader Vladimir Putin went on TV and made a rare admission that his country is actually facing some problems.
3: Regarding attacks on critical infrastructure and energy infrastructure in particular, of course these attacks are creating problems. That's obvious.
2: The war, it seems, has come home to Russia. From the BBC, I'm Tristan Redman in London. And today on The Global Story, my co-host Asma Khalid is asking, is Vladimir Putin now on the back foot?
4: My name is Simon Schuster. I'm a staff writer for The Atlantic magazine, covering foreign affairs, national security, and defense. But most of my career, I've spent focusing and reporting on Eastern Europe, especially Russia and Ukraine. I lived for the first 7 years of my career in Moscow and spent a lot of time in Ukraine, especially since the full-scale war started in 2022.
0: And you've written a book about it. So Simon, just the man we wanted to have on to speak with today. Last week, we saw that Putin gave an interview in which he seemed to acknowledge that Russia is experiencing some difficulties related to the war in Ukraine. How unusual was it for the Russian leader to admit something like this publicly? And why is he saying what he is saying now in this moment?
4: Yeah, it's very unusual for Putin to be admitting that there is a problem here. But I think the reality that Russians are experiencing, including in the very center of Moscow, became so different from what the propaganda channels are telling the Russian people about the war in Ukraine that Putin had to somehow bridge that gap. What Russians are experiencing is massive fuel shortages because of the Ukrainian drone strikes on oil refineries and other energy infrastructure. So every day when you go to fill up your tank in the morning, you know that something's happened. Something's going on. It's affecting Russians directly. And Putin needed to address that somehow. He did it in a pretty dismissive way, I would say. He said that, yes, there has been some damage to energy infrastructure and some problems with fuel supplies, but we're handling it. The way we're going to do it, Putin said, is by increasing air defenses.
5: Okay.
4: His general point was everything's under control. Everything's under Putin's control. And Russia is strong and has strong reserves of power to continue. But at least he acknowledged that, yes, this war has come home to Russia.
5: That caught our ear, Simon. You know, we did a whole episode, I believe a couple months back, actually, at this point, about Ukraine's technological advances, particularly when it came to drones. Is this the dimension that has changed possibly the momentum in the war, the technology that we're seeing from Ukraine? Can you walk me through how things have changed?
4: That's definitely right. I think the technological advances in Ukraine's drone and missile program are key to the changes in the war that we've seen in the past year or so. The two key dimensions here are at the front line, where Ukraine has managed to use drones to basically freeze the advances of the Russians and make it extremely difficult and extremely costly for Russia to gain any territory in Ukraine. That's one front. The second front is the Russian home front, where Ukrainian drones and missiles have been hammering military targets and energy targets for months now.
6: Ukraine, using increasingly sophisticated and long-range drones, has struck St. Petersburg, Vladimir Putin's home city, setting an oil terminal ablaze and hitting a warship.
4: Especially intensively in May and June of this year.
7: Kyiv just launched its biggest attack on Moscow since the war began. Moscow says nearly 200 drones were shot down overnight.
8: Russia says its air defenses have been responding to a Ukrainian drone attack on the area around St. Petersburg.
4: And that is down to technology. A few months ago in February, I visited one of the main factories that is producing these long-range drones and missiles, and it is an impressive sight. I mean, these are massive facilities with hundreds of workers working three shifts, 24 hours a day, nonstop, and they are producing thousands of these drones. Of the ballistic missiles they're producing, they told me about three per day. So Ukraine has really ramped up this production. It's not only the innovative technology and prototypes they've produced, they've now managed to scale it. And that's really what's making the difference. You know, just recently there was a report in the Russian state media where the Russians said themselves that they had intercepted more than 60,000 Ukrainian drones over Russian territory in the last 6 months, with more than half of them, so around 30,000 or more, coming in May and June. So intensifying as time goes on. That is a huge number. I mean, imagine that, tens of thousands of these things, and each of them carries a massive explosive charge that can do serious damage to infrastructure. And this is only the number that Russia has admitted to shooting down over its territory. I think it's safe to assume that the actual number is quite a bit higher.
5: You mentioned the intensity of those drone strikes, and we've seen some evidence of that. You can see videos of these attacks on social media. Can you give us a sense of how many drones are actually getting through into Russia, and how big is the impact?
4: Oh, the impact is enormous, especially on the main target, which President Zelensky set months ago, which is energy infrastructure. So bomb the refineries, bomb the fuel depots. Bomb the logistical channels and the ways that Russia uses to transport fuel. And that is targeted not only at the Russian military forces, but also to make the Russian public feel this war in a very direct way. So one of the things that targeting fuel refineries does is to create these very dramatic images on social media of just these huge fireballs and explosions. And Ukraine very much wants these things to go viral because that is also a psychological impact to show the Russians, hey, you're not only seeing this on social media anymore, you can look out your window and see plumes of black smoke rising from your city's oil refinery or other energy infrastructure.
5: So you mentioned that there's this psychological impact on the people in Russia. I mean, we've heard of soldiers who've been drafted from poor regions of the country. How, if at all, is this war beginning to affect the elites in Russia?
4: Yeah, that's the big change we've seen recently, because Moscow, St. Petersburg, these wealthy cities, the power centers, they've been very much insulated. The Russian government has specifically avoided large-scale recruitment in these cities because they don't want to cause popular unrest and protests in Moscow. But now, with the fuel shortages and the other economic impacts of these drone strikes, people in these cities are beginning to feel the pain of the war, and they're beginning to ask questions even publicly on social media. What is going on? How long is this going to go on? Of course, it's sad in many ways to see this response from Russian people on social media. They're not coming in response to the evidence of war crimes that I've seen Russian troops commit, that the BBC has covered, that various UN investigators have been looking into for years now. They're not responding to that. They're responding to the long lines at the gas stations in Moscow. So that, of course, is striking.
5: You're seeing people inside Russia question the war.
4: Yeah. There's a big, an entire genre of many social media posts and videos of people standing, Russian people standing in line for gasoline or driving around Moscow trying to find fuel for their cars and expressing frustration. What's going on?
9: Я хочу пожаловаться. Владимир Владимирович Путин, что происходит в нашей России, в стране, в нашей могущественной, где, блядь...
4: Some of them are quite funny in the sense that the people posting these videos don't seem to know why there is a fuel shortage. So those connections in the minds of the Russian people, I think, is something that the Ukrainians very much want to see finally taking place in Russia after more than 4 years of this war.
5: And so are you suggesting that the popularity of the war has declined over time? And you're seeing evidence of that? I mean, Simon, I read that piece you did recently in the Atlantic magazine about a survey that was done on Russian public opinion that was really quite striking.
4: Yeah, the polling is quite dramatic. It was the latest in a series of about 10 surveys that this institute in Ukraine has done, calling into Russia and getting public opinion in Russia by phone and through various...
5: Sorry, real quick, it was done by who?
4: It was a Ukrainian research institute.
5: It was a Ukrainian research. Okay.
4: Yeah. The polling has been pretty consistent from various sources, but the one I cited in the article, 81% of respondents said they want to end the war as soon as tomorrow, and only 9% said that they are ready for the war to continue until Russia's victory, no matter how long it takes. That is a very disturbing number for Vladimir Putin. This was the highest figure recorded in the series of surveys that this institute had taken. This is consistent with a range of polls that have come out recently, both Western pollsters and Russian pollsters taking surveys inside Russia. So it's a clear trend in the surveys that Russians are getting increasingly frustrated with this war and not on board with Putin's program of continuing the war until he meets his war aims.
5: My sense is that it is not just within the mainland of Russia that there seem to be questions and some political challenges around this war. I understand in the past couple of weeks, Russia-occupied Crimea has been the focal point of some problems for Vladimir Putin as well. Now, the Russians have had control, just explain to listeners, over Crimea, which is this strategically important peninsula in the Black Sea, since 2014. But tell me what's happened there recently.
4: Recently, the Ukrainians have been using there to, again, target especially energy infrastructure. What President Zelensky and his military commanders have said is they want to turn Crimea into an island, basically cut it off from all the supplies that Russia sends to that peninsula to keep it supplied with fuel, to keep the soldiers there happy and capable of attacking into Ukraine from that peninsula, and to maintain what was until recently a very robust tourist industry. So Russians traditionally have gone to Crimea on holiday, and the Ukrainians set out this summer, heading into the summer, to make it very uncomfortable for any Russian tourists to go there on holiday. That meant, again, cutting off the fuel supplies, bombarding the highways that are used to truck fuel and other supplies into Crimea, hitting the bridge that Russia built and opened in 2018 between mainland Russia and Crimea. So all of that has resulted in such severe fuel shortages on the peninsula that the Russian

Russian-installed leadership there has called a state of emergency. They've started rationing fuel. Basically, it is near impossible to fill up your car in Crimea now. They've closed down the summer camps for kids that many Russians used to send their kids for a couple weeks on a summer holiday. Those have been shut down, and the Russians don't want to go to Crimea anymore. That is very much part of the strategic aim of Ukraine, to make life as uncomfortable as possible in Crimea. It's very obvious, both to Russians in the mainland and

0: Ukraine intends to get that peninsula back from the Russians.
1: Well, as the situation has gotten more difficult for Russia on the battlefield, as we said earlier, Vladimir Putin did come out a few days ago and give this interview to Russian state TV in which he acknowledged some problems that Russia is facing right now on the home front. You're a longtime Putin watcher. What struck you about that interview?
0: Well, it's pretty consistent with the way he's always felt about war. You're right. I've followed Putin's career for about 20 years. I've traveled with him as part of the Kremlin pool to observe him more closely before I was kicked out of Russia in 2015. I've seen the way that he talks about different topics and other things that have to do with running a country. And then you see the way he talks about war, and it's a totally different Putin. He gets excited. He comes alive. He treats it as his calling. And I've heard this from people who have attended private meetings with Putin, and they told me about how he had trouble sitting through a meeting about interest rates and economics. But when the subject would turn to the various wars that he has prosecuted over the course of his tenure, we're talking about Chechnya, Georgia, Syria. Ukraine is only the latest in a long line of Putin's wars. He comes alive. And what I saw in that interview just recently when he gave his most detailed response to the Ukrainian drone strikes was, again, he began talking about some of the economic frustrations of his citizens. And it was a very dull, bored-looking Putin. Hmm. And then he switched for most of that interview to talking about the minutiae of the war. I mean, down to the little details that usually would not filter up to the commander-in-chief. His eyes really come alive. And that's not an act. That is Putin to his core.
1: And where does this difficult situation on the battlefield and at home for Russia leave the peace negotiations? And what does it mean for Putin's relationship with President Trump and with the Trump administration?
0: Trump, I think, coming into his second term, really wanted to end this war fast. That's what he promised the American people. Mm-hmm. And he made a strong effort. But over the months of negotiations that President Trump initiated between Russia and Ukraine, actually Russian and Ukrainian negotiators were sitting down together, which is quite rare over the course of this war. But eventually, Trump and his negotiators saw that for them, this is a losing game. The two sides are too far apart. Neither is willing to compromise enough to get to a peace deal. The Americans earlier this year basically washed their hands of the whole thing. They got distracted, of course, by the war in Iran, but also I think getting closer to the midterm elections in the United States this November, they sensed that if they continue acting as mediators in this war in Ukraine, it will make them look bad because they're not getting results. So they basically walked away. And that's where we are now. I think the last real moment that Putin always looks back to is the summit in Anchorage, Alaska. Mm-hmm. It was in August 2025. And in the months after that summit, the Russians would often refer to some kind of agreement that Putin and Trump had reached about the outlines of a peace deal that would be acceptable to Russia. One thing that was interesting in Putin's interview just recently when he was responding to these Ukrainian drone strikes is he made a statement about the Alaska summit that, no, there was no deal with Trump there. That was an important point because it showed that in his mind, there isn't any basis for negotiations. And that was really one of the key takeaways from his statement, that he is not ready to talk. And I think that is really important to keep in mind, that Putin is not going to come to the table himself. He needs to be forced.
1: I want to dig in a little bit deeper on what this means from the vantage point of the Trump administration and from Washington, D.C. We know that Donald Trump does not like to back a loser. He famously told Ukraine's President Zelensky that he had no cards to play in this war during that really intense Oval Office meeting that was streamed around the world. I wonder whether you have a sense of whether Ukrainians now think that the U.S. might step up their support now that they've seemed to have made some sort of shift possibly in the momentum. And they seem to have made some gains in this war.
0: Yeah, I remember talking to President Zelensky about this all the way back in the beginning of the war.

0: he was always very aware that people don't like to back a loser.
1: Oh, he said that to you as well.
0: He said that very early on, that if Ukraine can't demonstrate victories, even small victories, even victories that are designed for social media effect more than strategic effect, it won't get the support Ukraine needs.
1: From who? From Western European nations, from the Trump administration?
0: Yeah. From Europe, from the Americans, from the Biden administration, from the Trump administration. Zelensky believed that Ukraine needs to show it's winning in order to get those allies to support them, because they won't want to offer support to a losing cause. And his behavior has been quite consistent in giving the world and giving his allies those kinds of small victories to get behind, rally around, root for, and then support. So what we've seen with the recent drone strikes into Russia from Ukraine, there is a sense of momentum shifting in Ukraine's favor. And President Zelensky was able to present that directly, personally, to President Trump at the G7 meeting very recently. And Zelensky was able to tell Trump about these drone strikes. He was also able to tell Trump about the Russian retaliations, one of which struck one of the holiest sites in Kyiv, a cathedral there right in the center of the city. And it seemed like he got through to Trump. He got Trump to acknowledge that, yes, that Ukraine is doing well. And then publicly, President Trump made some statements in the style that he does.
2: Do you think President Zelensky is winning right now?
3: Well, he's doing pretty well. Look, no matter how you look at it, he's doing pretty well. He's holding his own, at least. A lot of people dying on both sides. But I think he's doing pretty well. You have to say he's courageous. He's got great equipment. But he's got great men. He's got fighters.
0: Now, I want to say here that Trump changes his mind depending on the last person he talked to. The Ukrainians are very aware of that. They don't see his recent encouraging statements toward Ukraine as some kind of policy shift or strategic shift on the part of the United States.
1: Yeah, that's what I was going to ask you, because we're having this conversation as the NATO summit kicks off. And it sounds like you're saying, while some of these battle gains might lead to encouraging words of support from President Trump, you haven't seen, and the Ukrainians don't believe, that there's a fundamental shift in U.S. foreign policy.
0: No, they don't see that, and I think they've given up hoping for that. Zelensky, from my last conversations with him a few months ago, he still hopes that the United States will play the role of a mediator in forcing Putin to come to the negotiating table through sanctions, through military pressure, whatever it takes. But they're not counting on that. They are now counting on themselves. And that is why you see these factories in Kyiv mass producing the weapons Ukraine needs to continue fighting. And they're not sitting around and waiting only for American support or European support. Yes, they still rely a great deal on that support, especially loans and financial support from Europeans especially. But the Americans have cut down their support for Ukraine to the bone. They're getting intelligence support. They're getting access to Starlink communications through Elon Musk's company, SpaceX. These are very important things. But I think more and more, as this war has gone on, Ukraine has become self-reliant. And that is the strategic direction that Zelensky has pushed for.
1: Throughout this conversation, we've been talking about how this appears to be a difficult moment in the war for Vladimir Putin, and that he may be, perhaps for the first time in years, on a back foot. But then just days ago, we saw huge Russian strikes on Ukrainian cities. What we hear at the BBC are describing as one of the biggest ever to hit Kyiv. A mixture of drones and missiles, which the Russians say was retaliation for Ukrainian attacks on Russia. So it seems like even as we're having this conversation about challenges for Russia, it's clear that Putin still has tremendous firepower. As much as we talk about the momentum going one way, then we see these massive attacks from Russia into Ukraine. And how do you make sense of that?
0: Yeah, definitely. Putin is not giving up. On the contrary, he's telling his troops to move forward meter by meter on the front line. You know, there are different ways to read some of these attacks, because they're attacking. In this most recent wave, a kindergarten was hit, a playground, a hotel, apartment buildings. You know, what does that do strategically? It's not clear to me at all that this helps Russia's cause. I think they only encourage foreign support and foreign sympathy. And also they do have a kind of rally around the flag effect in Ukraine. They put the blame for these attacks on Putin. So is he helping his cause? I don't know. To me, it looks like desperate lashing out in many instances.
1: We've been speaking about infrastructure targets that have been hit during the course of this war. But this war has also had a devastating death toll. I was reading the latest estimates on casualties from the Center for Strategic and International Studies, and they estimate that around 1.4 million Russians have been killed or wounded since the start of this war, 500,000 on the Ukrainian side. The BBC thus far has been able to confirm the names of nearly 250,000 Russian soldiers killed. So yes, the numbers vary, but I guess when you have so many people who've died, it feels really perplexing to me to understand what it means that the momentum might be shifting or that one country might be gaining an edge over the other. I mean, these are just monumental death toll numbers we're talking about.
0: That's right. And they're going to haunt both countries for generations to come. I think the devastation, of course, has been much worse on the Ukrainian side because not only of the casualties at the front, but the number of refugees, millions of people, especially women and children, have left, have fled to safety in other countries. That has an enormous toll on the demographics of Ukraine, but increasingly also in Russia. Russia was facing a demographic crisis for many years before this war. And now, with a casualty rate of over a million over the course of this war, dead and wounded, that's going to affect Russia for many, many years to come. And one thing that really struck me about Putin's latest statements is that he didn't take even a moment to even acknowledge that suffering that he has caused on his own people. A million casualties means that every family has been directly impacted. And Putin did not take a moment to acknowledge that suffering and recognizing what his own people have been going through over the course of this war.
1: Well, Simon, thank you very much for spending the time to speak with us and walk us through where things stand at this moment in the war.
0: Thank you.
1: That was Simon Schuster, staff writer at The Atlantic. And folks, that's it for our show today. Thanks, as always, for tuning into The Global Story. And if you'd like to hear more from us, we are a podcast. Just search for The Global Story wherever you listen to your favorite shows.
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7: Hello and welcome to Newsday on the BBC World Service with Anne Soy in Nairobi and Rob Young in London.
9: Leaders of the Western Military Alliance, NATO, will gather in Turkey today. There are lots of issues on the agenda, principally the wars in Ukraine and Iran and the contentious issue of military spending.
7: Also coming up, China, for a long time associated with its large population, is facing a risk of demographic collapse.
10: I think one child is enough for me and for my family, because I didn't see any necessity to have a second one, because I grew up in a single child family and I have many friends and classmates to play with, so I don't really feel lonely.
9: And in the World Cup, Belgium has beaten the United States in a match that became controversial after FIFA suspended an American player's one-match ban following a personal intervention from President Trump. First, the news.
11: BBC News with Roisin Hasty. Leaders of the NATO Transatlantic Alliance are gathering in Turkey for a summit. President Trump has indicated there will be consequences for member countries that are failing to meet agreed increases in defence spending. Here's our security correspondent, Frank Gardner.
12: This summit comes as NATO faces perhaps the most serious challenges in its 77-year-long history. One of the most urgent is how to keep the US president on board. Donald Trump has threatened unspecified consequences for those countries that fail to meet their targets for spending on defence, namely 3% by the year 2030. Britain is on track to spend just 2.7% by then. A further challenge will be how Europe can rearm fast enough while America is becoming ever less committed to defending it.
11: Belgium has beaten the United States by 4-1 in a Football World Cup encounter that became controversial after a decision by world football's governing body, FIFA, to suspend a one-match ban on the American star, Folarin Balogun. The move followed a personal intervention from President Trump. More details from Patrick Geary.
13: There had been so much talk about Folarin Balogun before the USA's round of 16 match against Belgium, but in the game itself he was hardly mentioned. Balogun had been cleared to play after a FIFA panel controversially suspended his ban for getting a red card in his last match. President Trump had personally rung the head of the governing body and asked for it to be reviewed. But Balogun couldn't affect the game, which was dominated by a fired-up Belgian side whose coach had expressed his amazement that the USA forward was being allowed to play. They ran out 4-1 winners and will face Spain in the quarterfinals.
11: A BBC investigation has found evidence that Russia is holding thousands of Ukrainian civilians in detention centres where some are being subjected to torture. Prosecutors and survivors say that torture and conflict-related sexual violence is endemic. Since 2014, 16,000 have been detained or disappeared in Russian-occupied areas. Tanya Harchenko reports.
14: For 3 years and 13 days of my life, my soul and body were crippled.
15: Lyudmila Huseynova is one of many former detainees from Ukraine speaking publicly about what can happen to civilians inside these Russian-backed centers. She was accused of spying, but she says she had been helping orphanages and taking food to Ukrainian soldiers. Along with many others, she was held in the notorious Izolyatsiya prison, one of 93 detention sites BBCI has verified in the occupied part of the country, along with 102 in Russia, where Ukrainian civilians are held.
11: In response to the allegations, the Russian embassy in London said Russia had consistently advocated respect for the rule of law. BBC News. Prosecutors in the US state of Utah have been presenting evidence at a preliminary court hearing for the alleged killer of the conservative activist Charlie Kirk. They're seeking to convince a judge that they have a case to bring the suspect, Tyler Robinson, to trial. The UK's Maritime Trade Operations Centre, which monitors international shipping routes, says a tanker has reported being hit by an unknown projectile off the coast of Oman, close to the Strait of Hormuz. Tehran has threatened to take action against vessels that use routes outside an authorised corridor along its coastline. President Trump has said the US retail giant Walmart has agreed to slash its prices on a range of products after what he described as a request from his administration to help celebrate America's 250th birthday. In a statement, Walmart said customers could expect savings across a wide range of goods, but didn't mention whether the move was at the president's request. And zookeepers at a Cuban national zoo in Havana are celebrating the birth of 4 Bengal tiger cubs, despite the US oil blockade on the communist-ruled island. The blockade has exacerbated the problem of aging infrastructure and food shortages there. Alice Adley has more.
16: 4 Bengal tiger cubs playing in the zoo in Havana is a small miracle on an island stifled by fuel shortages, medicine and power outages. The zookeepers say the birth of these endangered big cats, including a rare white tiger, has revitalised their team. who arrive daily to feed nearly 1,000 animals. A lack of diesel fuel means they have to use horse and buggy to move around the large grounds. The director says the animal population has remained stable thanks to the keepers' efforts and donations from local private businesses.
11: BBC News.
7: Thank you very much indeed for that bulletin. Hello, you're with Newsday from the BBC World Service, live from Nairobi with Anne Soy, and from London with me, Rob Young. Thanks for joining us today.
9: Coming up this half hour, we have stories for you from Turkey, the United States and China.
7: Yeah, the US has become the third and final co-host to be knocked out of the World Cup in a match that was dogged by controversy after Donald Trump had intervened over a red card for America's star player.
9: Maura Fogarty at the business desk is looking at President Trump's announcement that the US retail giant Walmart has agreed to slash its prices on a range of products.
7: Your thoughts on all of our stories welcome, of course, by text or WhatsApp. The number to send them to is +44 77 86 20 50 85.
9: Leaders of the Western Military Alliance, NATO, are gathering in Turkey for an annual summit hosted by President Recep Tayyip Erdogan. The allies are keen to shout about rising defense spending in an attempt to placate Donald Trump. He was furious about Europe's response to the war with Iran and threatened to pull the US out of NATO.
7: Well, the war in Ukraine is also likely to be high on the agenda, with Mr. Trump expected to meet Ukraine's president days after Russia launched several major attacks on the Ukrainian capital, Kyiv. The US has also signalled that it may allow Turkey to get the American F-35 stealth fighter jet. So a lot to discuss with Jeff Flake, a former American ambassador to Turkey and a former US senator for Arizona. What are Donald Trump's priorities heading into the summit?
17: I'm not sure what his priorities are. I think a lot of NATO leaders are worried about his priorities. I hope that he holds some of his stated priorities in check and moves to strengthen the alliance. It's notable that it's held in Turkey. Turkey is a far more important member of the alliance than it has been in the past, and particularly with the U.S. pulling back on some of its measures, Ankara becomes even more important.
7: Just explain why it has become more important, because for a number of years, Turkey was very much an irritant to a lot of the European members of NATO, wasn't it?
17: Yes, but it's important for the southeastern flank. And also during, you know, after the Russian invasion of Ukraine, Turkey stepped up in a number of ways, supplying drones and other defense items, and also invoking the Montreux Convention or closing the Turkish Straits to Russian military ships. That was extremely important. So as the second largest army in NATO, it's important when the U.S. pulls back.
7: But when you talk about Turkey's defense capabilities, it's being reported that Donald Trump is expected to let Turkey buy American F-35 fighter jets again. Just to explain the significance of that and why there appears to be some unhappiness about this move, particularly in Israel.
17: Well, that's a significant move, and I should note that the president can't do that on his own. Our U.S. Congress has a role there, a big role, and in its NDAA, or National Defense Authorization Act, it stipulated that Turkey, if it wants to participate in the F-35 program again, has to get rid of the S-400, and it has not done so yet.
7: Which is Russian.
17: Yes, it purchased that a few years ago, and the stipulation is that it cannot possess the S-400 if it receives F-35s.
7: Why is that? Because part of Turkey's diplomatic strength, as you were explaining earlier on, is in a sense that it talks to pretty much all nations.
17: It does, but that's one thing. Something we don't want talking to each other is the F-35 and the S-400. So it's incompatible for a member of NATO to possess a Russian weapon system along with a weapon system like the F-35.
7: Defense spending has been a big issue for Donald Trump. He's been pushing NATO nations to spend ever higher amounts, and many of them are not going to. Would you expect there to be a row over this?
17: There always is, and I frankly credit President Trump for pushing that hard, and it has pushed some of the European members to step up, and, you know, with this 5% commitment, that's a significant commitment. that's a good thing. I just hope that the U.S. remains close to it. We're obviously stepping up our defense capabilities as well, but I'd like to see the U.S. do that in concert with Europe.
7: So that, you think, has been a benefit to NATO, Donald Trump's pushing for European nations in particular to be more responsible for their own defense?
17: I do. You can credit some to Donald Trump's insistence that Europe do more, but also the situation has changed as well. The invasion, first of Crimea, and then later the full-scale invasion of Ukraine by Russia, spurred Europe to move even further. And then you also have Sweden and Norway as members now, and that's added significantly to NATO's defense.
7: Well, the Ukrainian leader, Volodymyr Zelensky, is likely to be at the NATO summit. It's being reported he's going to meet Donald Trump when he arrives there. Ukraine wants more Patriot interceptor missiles to shoot down the very fast Russian ballistic missiles that it has not been able to defend itself against in recent weeks. Do you think the Americans are likely to be susceptible to that? Because there are reports of shortages of the Patriots globally.
17: Yes, I mean, that's a difficult one. There are shortages, but I do think that the President Trump will be more sympathetic to Ukraine's concerns there. One, they've seen what Russia has done just in the past couple of days. And two, Ukraine has cards that that President Trump claimed they didn't have. And that's been evident in the past few months. Ukraine has really significantly done damage to Russia. So I think it's more likely that President Trump will see Ukraine in a whole new light.
7: And the big issue for all NATO nations is, if there is a Russian attack on a European nation, would the US come to NATO's collective defense? Where do you think Donald Trump still stands on that?
17: Well, I mean, the rhetoric has not been encouraging. Obviously, talking about attacking one of our own members of NATO and with Greenland and Denmark. So you can excuse European members for being a little worried here. But I think in the end, obviously, the U.S. will be there. There is strong support across the United States and certainly represented in Congress for more fulsome support of Ukraine and support for Europe if Russia were to attack.
7: Jeff Flake there, a former American ambassador to Turkey, also former U.S. senator for the state of Arizona.
9: Let's get the latest from the World Cup now with Paul Scott. And Paul, we had three co-hosts for this World Cup, but none is making it to the quarterfinals.
18: Yeah, that's right. Thank you very much, and good morning to you. The last of the what were the remaining co-hosts at the World Cup are out. That's after the USA lost 4-1 to Belgium in Seattle. The build-up to the match had been overshadowed by FIFA's decision to allow the USA's top scorer, Fallarin Balogun, to be available for selection despite receiving a red card in the previous round. That after President Donald Trump asked FIFA to review his ban. But he was powerless to prevent Rudy Garcia's side from booking their place in the quarterfinals, where they'll face Spain, who beat Portugal by 1-0. Sam Kunti is a Belgian football journalist. I spoke to him earlier and started by asking how the controversy around the Balogun suspension affected Belgium's preparation.
19: On the surface level, it did not seem to affect Belgium's preparations. In the pre-match press conference, the players and the team manager were very professional in terms of dealing with the entire Balogun situation. And, you know, they had a difficult group stage. They then seemed to click at the very last moment against Senegal. And then you had this unprecedented situation going into the USA game, which brought, I think, a lot of extra pressure and spotlight, not just on Belgium, but of course on the co-hosts, the United States. Internally, my understanding from my reporting was that there were quite a few members in the Belgium camp who were absolutely fuming about what happened and how FIFA reversed or at least suspended the suspension of Balogun. But when the first whistle was blown, when it came to the action on the pitch, that was clearly not visible, and Belgium ran out to win comfortably 4-1, and it's, in a way, it's bye-bye USA.
18: You say that many within the camp were fuming. Although Belgium have come through this match, is there a feeling that perhaps we still haven't heard the last of this then?
19: Well, I think this is the result that ironically, and this is very ironic, will suit FIFA the best. The United States winning would have meant that the co-host going forward into the quarterfinals would have been very tainted and might have implied that Belgium and the Belgium FA might have appealed to the Court of Arbitration of Sport. With the outcome of tonight's game, none of that is going to happen. So in a way, this was a result that suited FIFA after all the controversy, which basically blew up into a global media storm and once again put FIFA on the spotlight. So I think from a legal point of view, at least, this is not going to go away. From my FIFA point of view, the lack of good governance and the political interference, which I think we can say now in all honesty, is also not going to go away. But in the short term, at least, Belgium move on and perhaps FIFA will be somewhat happy with this result.
18: Did this unify Belgium? Because this was one of their better performances, wasn't it?
19: It absolutely did. You know, fans were quite upset and shocked by what happened by FIFA, by Trump, by Infantino going into the match. And the reality is that back home in Belgium, sentiment towards the United States, given the geopolitical context, wasn't very positive. And obviously, everything that's happened in the last, let's say, 36 to 24 hours didn't improve that mood. And then, of course, there were the sporting results. You know, they really, Belgium really labored in the group stages against Iran, New Zealand, and Egypt. And then, you know, there was this dramatic comeback against Senegal. But none of those performances were really convincing. They defeated the United States 4-1, and it was a convincing performance. And I think goalkeeper Thibaut Courtois, the Real Madrid star, expressed it after the match. And basically he said, look, we have proven that we are a good team. So I do think that perhaps this match, it may not represent a turning point, but at least it demonstrates that Belgium are better than what they were in the group stages.
18: And being better than they were in the group stages, is that likely to be enough to get past Spain in the quarterfinals?
19: Well, that's, of course, a million-dollar question. From a journalistic point of view, I'm afraid I will have to disappoint you. I do think that the comeback against Senegal was a match for the ages. That, in a sense, you could compare it with how they defeated Japan 3-2, same scoreline, at the World Cup in 2018. On the other hand, Senegal, with 5 minutes to go, gave it away. Then, yesterday, they won emphatically against the United States. I think Charlotte de Ketelaar, who called the match like a childhood dream, was one of the most instrumental players. And he's a member of that younger generation, you know. Perhaps they no longer need Kevin De Bruyne. So it was an important moment for Belgium. But Spain, with all their quality, you know, the European champions, I think perhaps the Spanish might be a step too far for this Belgium side nonetheless.
18: If you want more World Cup reaction, don't forget you can listen to the BBC World Services sports podcast More Than The Score. Just search for More Than The Score wherever you find your BBC podcasts.
7: And so where do we stand then on this World Cup? Is it tarnished by what has happened? Donald Trump asking Gianni Infantino, the boss of FIFA, to look at this red card again? Or does that all now go away because what many people regard as the right result was achieved on the pitch?
18: Well, as Sam said there in the interview, I think that many within FIFA will probably be breathing a sigh of relief that that controversy won't rumble on. But there are so many questions about this, because even the fact that Donald Trump publicly admitted that he contacted FIFA and asked for them to review the situation, by some letter of the law, that that is not allowed under the FIFA statutes. Pakistan, for instance, they've been suspended three times in the space of 8 years because the statutes say that political interference is not permitted. And surely Trump contacting FIFA and asking for a review is some form of political interference. So I don't think we've heard the last of this.
7: Paul, for now, thank you.
9: You're listening to Newsday from the BBC with me, Anne Soy, Nairobi, Rob Young in London, and Paul Scott as well in London. A reminder now of the main headlines this hour. Leaders of the NATO Transatlantic Alliance are gathering in Turkey for a crunch meeting seeking to support Ukraine amid fears of a potential row over defence spending. And a BBC investigation has found evidence that Russia is holding thousands of Ukrainian civilians in detention centres where some are being subjected to torture.
7: Maura Fogarty is also with us in Singapore at the business desk there to talk about Donald Trump saying something else, which is praising the big retail Walmart for cutting prices on a range of goods. And he may well have had a hand in persuading them to cut these prices, Maura.
20: Yeah, a little bit unclear at the moment. I'm just going to put it that way, okay? But what happened on Monday is you had a statement going up on Truth Social from the U.S. president, and then you also had an announcement coming out from Walmart saying that they were going to cut prices on thousands of goods across both their flagship Walmart retail stores as well as their members-only Sam's Club stores. And they're cutting prices. They're framing it as we're cutting prices on your summer favorites, so things you would use for summer barbecues and grilling, which are a big cultural event that happens in the U.S. So the prices of beef have been dropped. Corn, if you're buying corn on the cob, for example, they've had those prices. Same as with cherries. They've had the prices on a bag of a kilo of cherries. So they've really kind of pushed cut prices on across a variety of items, potato chips or crisps, as you may call them, soda pop. Or I'm not sure there's a UK version of soda pop, but we say pop.
7: Fizzy drinks, there we go. Maybe.
20: Fizzy drinks, okay. So they're cutting all these prices, right? And they're saying, you know, it's around the issue of affordability. So it's quite interesting that they've come out to say this because last year, Walmart actually warned that because of the tariffs, that they may have to increase some of their prices.
7: Right, which is interesting because that, of course, has been the Iran war side, the signature policy of Donald Trump's term in office. But of course, we have the midterm elections coming up in November, which may well play a part into this. And so how do we figure out whether Walmart decided to cut prices independently of any pressure from the president?
20: Right. So Walmart has told the BBC that their decision to reduce prices has nothing to do with their meeting with administration officials. So that's what they've told us. But we do know that previously the administration has been trying to get them to actually pull back or reduce the prices of beef. And that's been a big concern in the U.S. because in the month of May, for example, we did see beef prices in the U.S. rising more than 10%. There is an issue around beef in the U.S. because of a drought that has reduced cattle feed that has affected the herds of cattle in the U.S. So that's a separate issue from other things that are going on. But at the end of the day, it's about how much consumers can afford.
7: All right. Maura Fogarty in Singapore. Thank you.
9: Now, over the past few years, China's population has started to fall. The process will gather pace in the coming decades, and by the end of the century, it will have hundreds of millions fewer people than it has today. Mickey Bristow looks at what's happening, what the government is doing about it, and what it might mean for the country.
21: Hannah is reading with her two-year-old son in their flat in Beijing. Just like his mother and father and millions of other Chinese people, her toddler is an only child and likely to remain so.
10: I think one child is enough for me and for my family because I didn't see any necessity to have a second one because I grew up in a single-child family and I have many friends and classmates to play with, so I don't really feel lonely.
21: So Anna, I'm not using her real name because every topic in China is sensitive, is happy with one child. But for her government, that's not enough. They want parents to have two or three children. That's because the country's population is falling. Over the next few decades, it will collapse. That seems at odds with what many think they know about China. that it has too many people. The Chinese government once thought so too. That's why it brought in the one-child policy.
2: The children of China may now get brothers and sisters.
21: It took a while, but Chinese officials realised they'd made a mistake with their calculations, and 10 years ago they abandoned the one-child policy, expecting couples to suddenly start having more children. That didn't happen, as Professor Wang Feng from the University of California, Irvine, explains.
3: One child was an abnormal norm imposed by the government. But with 35 years of the one-child policy, the only children growing up, they felt it's fine. I'm the only child. I don't need to have two children. So an abnormal norm has been normalized as the new norm.
21: The rising cost of living is also pushing couples to have fewer children. Lauren, again I'm not using her real name, is a single mother living with her 12-year-old son Robert in Shanghai, one of China's most expensive cities. She's definitely feeling the pinch.
22: Financially, like, it's on my own. So I have to do like cover everything. I have to work and I have to keep an eye on his studies.
21: What kind of house do you have? How many bedrooms is that? Describe it to me.
22: Oh, one bedroom.
21: So it's a one bedroom flat.
22: One bedroom, one living room, one bathroom, one kitchen.
21: And do you sleep in the living room and Robert sleep in the bedroom?
22: We actually sleep the same bedroom. Like we have a bunky bed. Like he sleep up, I sleep down.
21: A bunk bed?
22: Yeah.
21: Oh, so he sleeps on the top of the bunk bed and you sleep on the lower bed?
22: Yes.
21: Lauren can't afford the extra tuition many Chinese parents pay for their children. The authorities have held mass weddings like this one to encourage others to tie the knot. To make childbirth less painful, hospitals are being forced to offer women epidural anaesthetics, and then there's money, cash handouts to have more children. So far, none of it has worked. China isn't the only place with a falling fertility rate, but the scale of its coming population decline is immense. We're talking hundreds of millions of fewer people by the end of the century. One expert thinks it could fall to as low as 330 million. Here's Professor Wang again.
3: I think the Chinese leaders and the Chinese people have basically come to accept that China's population will get smaller and smaller. And they also, I think, accept that there isn't much that can be done. And on the other hand, we're looking at a great technological revolution. We're talking about AI and automation, robotics, that can help to increase productivity in the face of declining share of the working population and to sustain economic growth.
21: Fewer children and a collapsing population will have consequences, not just for China's capacity to generate economic growth, but for its ability to project itself across Asia and the rest of the world. In the future, China won't be able to rely on its vast stock of people for wealth and power.
9: Mickey Bristow reporting. This is Newsday.
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1: The United Nations is warning that the town of El Obeid in Sudan is facing a humanitarian crisis as paramilitary forces lay siege to the city.
0: And as anti-migrant tensions continue in South Africa, we'll hear from one Kenyan man who made the decision to return home. But first, this news.
2: BBC News with Roisin Hasty. Leaders of the NATO Transatlantic Alliance are gathering in Turkey for a summit. Ahead of the meeting, NATO's chief urged members to offer Ukraine their continued support as Russia steps up its missile attacks. President Zelensky has warned his country is running out of missile interceptors. The US football star Falaron Balogun has played in his side's clash with Belgium at the Men's World Cup after FIFA suspended his one-match ban following an intervention from President Trump. But the star striker was unable to prevent them from crashing out of the tournament. The US were thrashed 4-1 in their last 16 clash. A BBC investigation has found evidence that Russia is holding thousands of Ukrainian civilians in detention centres where some are being subjected to torture and sexual violence. The Russian embassy in London said Moscow has consistently advocated respect for the rule of law. Prosecutors in the US state of Utah have begun presenting evidence in the case against the alleged killer of the prominent conservative activist Charlie Kirk, who was shot dead last year. They're seeking to convince a judge that they have enough evidence to bring the suspect, Tyler Robinson, to trial. The UK's Maritime Trade Operations Centre says a tanker has reported being hit by an unknown projectile off the coast of Oman, close to the Strait of Hormuz. It comes despite a ceasefire in the Iran conflict. New research indicates that women's wombs age significantly at 49, affecting fertility. The findings suggest the womb lining becomes less receptive with age. And zookeepers at the Cuban National Zoo are celebrating the birth of 4 tiger cubs. The staff say the birth of the big cats has revitalised their team during a difficult time with the US oil blockade on the communist-ruled island. BBC News.
1: Thank you, Roisin, for that summary of the news. Hello, you're with Newsday from the BBC World Service with Anne Soy in Nairobi and Rob Young in London. Hope you're doing all right today. Thanks for joining us.
0: Coming up this half hour, we'll cover stories from Sudan, South Sudan and Kenya.
1: Paul Scott will be here with all your sport as the United States become the third and final co-host to be knocked out of the World Cup in a match dogged by controversy after Donald Trump intervened over a red card for America's star player.
0: And as ever, we welcome your messages on anything you hear on the programme. Our text number is +44 77 86 20 50 85. We begin this half hour with Sudan and the country's brutal civil war that continues to rage unchecked. As the battlefields continue to shift, the latest flashpoint is the besieged city of El Obeid in North Kordofan province. It's thought that 500,000 people are trapped there as fighting and a blockade by the paramilitary rapid support forces continues. A senior UN official recently returned from her visit to El Obeid warned that the humanitarian situation there is worsening, leaving civilians without essential services, and that is making it very hard for those who fled to contact their families. We've been hearing from people who've been forced to flee their homes in El Obeid. This one sent their voice notes to the BBC Sudan Lifeline program.
3: My brothers and I left the house with our parents' blessing, but we had to leave part of the family behind. My mother and father are still there, and all we want now is to know that they are safe. There is no mobile network and no electricity, so we have no way of contacting them. Our parents are old and in poor health. We just hope communications are restored so that we can speak to them. We also pray that this war comes to an end so that our family can be reunited and we can all be together again.
0: Well, let's now speak to the Denise Brown from the United Nations Humanitarian Office for Sudan, joining us now from the capital Khartoum, following her recent visit to El Obeid. Welcome to the program. Just tell us what you saw during your visit there.
4: This is a human tragedy unfolding before the world's eyes yet again. There are relentless drone strikes in El Obeid. I know El Obeid well. I've been there many times over the past 6 months. There have always been drone strikes. And when I slept there, we listened to the strikes all night long, not knowing where they're landing. It's quite frightening. But it's worse now. There are more drone strikes, and the strikes are hitting clearly civilian infrastructure. These are not legitimate targets of war. So there is a huge, huge issue of access to electricity, to water, and to fuel, and there's a major impact on the economy. So we had a problematic situation before in El Obeid because of all the displaced people arriving there. Now the whole community is affected.
0: The whole community affected. And from the conversations that you had with people, just tell us one that stayed with you.
4: You know, this war is about the women and children of the Sudan. And wherever I go in this country, and let's not forget that El Obeid is not the only city affected by war in the Sudan. It's about the determination and courage of women, the women I saw and spoke to at the water distribution point, because there's almost no water left in this city because so many of the water stations have been hit by the drones. So with the authorities, with the NGOs, with the UN, we are bringing in water on trucks. And people have to line up and wait for that, sometimes late at night. And it's always about the women and children, the little children. I was surrounded by small children as their mothers waited to fill up their jerry cans to take the water home. So it's the lengths that the women of this country will go to protect their children, which is always extraordinary and always stays with me. These are not people who are giving into this war, but standing up and facing this horrendous situation.
0: And this city is under siege, and many people will remember what happened to El Fasher, which was besieged for a long, long time before it fell. Are there fears that there could be a repeat of this in El Obeid?
4: Look, right now we still have access from White Nile to El Obeid. It's 300 kilometers. And when we're driving down that road, it seems like a very, very long 300 kilometers with numerous skeletons of trucks that have been hit by drone strikes. That road has to stay open. And this is my plea that those who are fighting leave the humanitarian community, leave the civilians out of this. We need to be getting in with water, medicine, food, to keep people alive. People don't want to leave their homes. Nobody wants to leave their home because they're just going to end up in a displaced camp, which is a very difficult place to be, particularly right now with the heat. So we need our access to be maintained. Things can be done differently. One day there will be accountability for what happened in El Fasher. We should absolutely, absolutely should not see a repeat of that here.
0: The UN has warned of an impending humanitarian catastrophe in El Obeid. And, you know, as you call for that unimpeded access, I wonder whether you have other avenues to make appeals. Are there any glimmers of hope, perhaps? Is that message cutting through, do you think?
4: I don't think it's a pending catastrophe. I think we're there already, because when you have people were living without water and electricity, these are fundamentals. If you try and go through your day without water and electricity, you won't get very far. People suffer in their homes, the hospitals, the four main hospitals, all the fuel stations are closed in the city. So this is about ensuring that people's basic human rights are respected. And this is also a message to the world leaders. Statements are very important. Outrage is very important, but I don't think that's going to be enough this time to stop any further deterioration of the situation.
0: What more needs to be done?
4: Look, I'm not a world leader, so they need to figure this out. What I need to figure out is how I keep getting into El Obeid We still have humanitarian personnel there. They're working courageously. They need to stay there safely. We need to be able to use that road, that 300 kilometers safely. Civilians choose to leave. They should be able to leave safely or stay safely. Protect civilians, protect the aid workers. That's what needs to be done. That message is very clear.
0: Many thanks for speaking to us, Denise Brown, UN Humanitarian Coordinator for Sudan.
1: Well, staying in the region, there's also renewed fighting in neighbouring South Sudan. And again, it's the civilian population that is suffering with pressure on hospitals treating the wounded. At Juba Military Hospital, where the International Committee of the Red Cross supports trauma care, staff say they've been operating above full capacity for the past 18 weeks with a helicopter bringing injured patients from across the nation every week. We can speak now to Rose Ochieng, who's the ICRC health coordinator in South Sudan and joins us now from Juba. Welcome to the programme. Just tell us what you've seen happening then over recent weeks.
5: Thank you for having me. So the recurrent escalation of conflict has led to increase in weapon wounded, more so since the beginning of early March of 2025. Many weapon wounded face life-threatening injuries from across the country, some also healing with disability. So it's a lot of challenges to the hospitals, and it's also extremely exhausting for the facilities because with the reduced funding, a lot of facilities that were operational 100% are not fully operational. So a lot of cases that otherwise would have been managed at the local level are all referred to the national level. And this causes another strain to the facilities at the highest level of referral.
1: And what kind of injuries are you seeing?
5: All kinds of injuries, but mostly weapon wounded, to the limbs, upper arms, to the abdomen and to the chest. And sometimes also injuries to the head. And these are really critical cases that a lot of times do not even make it to the hospital. So the cases we see mostly are weapon wounded to the limbs, to the arms and to the abdomen and chest.
1: I know you're working at Juba Military Hospital, and so are the bulk of the people you are seeing, are they military personnel or are they civilians?
5: We see all sorts of injuries from all sorts of people. We have civilians, we have weapon wounded armed bearers, and children and women as well. So it's a mix of everyone. But the highest number of patients we see are civilians.
1: So you're seeing children with gunshot wounds?
5: Yes, some children and women as well, but the majority are men.
1: And those children who you've been treating with gunshot wounds, of what ages are they? And do you know the circumstances in which they were shot?
5: Mostly it's intercommunal violence because a lot of times their homes are attacked in the night, in the middle of the night, where are asleep. And children sometimes are caught between the, you know, these conflicts. So we see between months, children of months to about 12 years or sometimes more.
1: When you say months, you mean a few months old, babies?
5: Yes, we've had cases of an 18-month-old baby and sometimes less than a year. Yeah, we see such kind of cases as well.
1: Shot in intercommunal violence?
5: Yes.
1: And when they arrive at the hospital where you're based, do you have the medical staff? Do you have the facilities and everything that you need to be able to treat them as best you can?
5: Yes. So what we do as ICRC, usually we have our emergency preparedness measures in place. We have a mobile surgical team and we also have a static team. So what happens, depending on the number of patients, because also there are a lot of logistic challenges in South Sudan, you know, we're not able to pick all the patients from all across the country. So what happens sometimes depending on the volume of the patient, we send a mobile surgical team to these locations where they go in and quickly do surgeries and then, you know, rehabilitate and then leave the location. So that's our mode of operation. So we have a static facility in Juba Military Hospital, but then we also have a mobile surgical team that goes to the facilities across the country, you know, especially where we have mass casualties. It's easier to send a team than to bring the victims all the way to Juba because, I mean, we don't have a lot of assets, air assets, and it's going to be very exhausting and also, you know, logistically challenging. So it's easier to send a team and, you know, the team does whatever it is that needs to be done at the, you know, at the level of very close to the point of injury. So this saves a lot of time in terms of, response.
1: And when you talk about the hospital operating at above full capacity, what does that tell you then about the level of violence in the country and whether it is getting worse?
5: It's definitely getting worse because ICRC has been in this country for many years. And since 2015 to now, last year is the year we saw the highest number of casualties. You know, and I mean, this can explain a lot of things. It explains that the conflict is escalating. And also it explains that a lot of facilities that initially managed cases are no longer functional. So we find that is why we find that all the cases are referred to us because of the fact that the state facilities that sometimes are supposed to manage some cases are not able to. So all the cases are referred to us. So that can also show why there's a lot of increase. But the bottom line is that there's an increase in conflict.
1: And there is now an election finally planned to take place in December. What are your fears in the months leading up to that?
5: It's not very easy to predict, but from what we read is that there's already a lot of tension across the country. And we do not know which way it will go. But however, we are here to, you know, prepared, you know, to be able to respond as quickly as we can.
1: Thank you very much indeed for joining us. That's Rose Otjeng there, who's the health coordinator for the International Committee of the Red Cross in South Sudan, joining us from the capital, Juba.
0: Two countries there, Rob, facing conflicts of different types, formerly one country, and, you know, we initially had refugees fleeing into Sudan, and then we've had Sudanese now fleeing into South Sudan.

0: former refugees in Sudan going south back to their country.
1: And terrible few situation. International efforts with any prospect of success that might bring the violence in both nations to an end.
0: Indeed, and coupled with the dwindling amounts of aid, just very difficult times for the people there. You're listening to Newsday from the BBC with Anne in Nairobi, Rob in London. A reminder now of the main headlines this hour. Leaders of the NATO Transatlantic Alliance are gathering in Turkey for a crunch meeting seeking to support Ukraine amid fears of a potential row over defence spending. And a BBC investigation has found evidence that Russia is holding thousands of Ukrainian civilians in detention centres where some are being subjected to torture. We will be hearing more about this later in the programme. Time now for some sports news with Paul Scott. Paul, what's the latest at the World Cup?
2: Yes, at the World Cup, much of the build-up to the round of 16 game between the USA and Belgium had been dominated by FIFA's decision to suspend the one-game ban of USA striker Florian Balogun. Balogun, who was the USA's top scorer in the competition with three goals, received an automatic one-game ban after he was shown a red card in the previous round against Bosnia-Herzegovina. But he was allowed to play following an intervention by US President Donald Trump. But it was Belgium who ran out 4-1 winners in Seattle. The BBC's Gary Rose was there at the game, and he told me how the night unfolded.
3: I've been to all but one of the USA's games so far at the World Cup. And before each game, obviously when being one of the co-hosts, there's like a big sort of bit of razzmatazz. It's the same for this one. You know, the fans were all whipped up and big support. There was a flyover over the stadium, which has happened for all the USA games. And that's always seemed to have then translated into the US getting off to a really strong start, getting really at their opponents and sort of dominating the match from the outset. But there was just something different about this one, really. That never really transpired. You know, the Belgians were stronger from the outset, and the defence, that'll be the big theme of this match for as far as the USA concerned. The defending for every single goal was poor. They just never really looked into it. And I mean, it didn't help that there was a goal after 9 minutes for Belgium. It was from that point on, bar a couple of spells, it was just flat throughout, really. The USA did manage to equalise. That only lasted 2 minutes. Fans were still celebrating when Belgium regained the lead. And from then on, really, it never really looked like they were going to get anything out of the game. I think the big disappointment was the third goal, which was a mistake by the goalkeeper when he came out of his area and was unable to clear in time. Belgium intercepted the ball from that and scored from distance. And I think that just really sucked the atmosphere out of the stadium. Within the last 10 minutes or so, you started to see fans filtering out the ground. And they just kind of expected then that was the end of their journey, really.
2: Is there any suggestion that the controversy over the Balogun red card was a distraction for Maurizio Pochettino's side then in the build-up? Because this was one of their weaker performances, wasn't it?
3: Exactly, yeah. I mean, I spoke to fans in the build-up going to the stadium. They were not seeing it as going to be anything that would affect their side in the negative. They were seeing it the other way, in fact. They were sort of loving it. They were thinking they bond them all together, really, as one. And then, yeah, there was just something about the performance that would suggest that it must have had some sort of impact. But the Belgians said pre-match, their fullback, Timothy Castagne, he said that it felt like that the world was united for Belgium against the US as a result of that. And then for Balogun himself, again, it's tough to know, really, because I think the fact that you've got to remember here is that obviously, yes, he's the centre of the attention there, but, you know, he's just a player that has been told he can play, and that's what he's done ultimately. He was asked to start the game and he started the game, and he didn't have a great performance. He had a couple of chances, but overall I think for a player who scored three goals up until that point, it was a bit disappointing. But then the USA's attack as a whole was, so yeah, I just think no one's come out and said afterwards that they had a direct impact, and Pochettino wouldn't be drawn on it. He's just admitted basically that they were just not the same level they were in previous games. But I just think it's difficult to see how something that's obviously dominated both sport and the news cycles in the build-up to the match must have had some sort of impact to given the performance we've seen today.
2: So if they're refusing to blame everything that happened in the build-up for the performance, what has the reaction been to the defeat, both from within the camp and more broadly across America?
3: Yeah, so I mean, I went straight out after full time to go and speak to some fans. They were disappointed. It was a mixture, really. They felt there was a couple that did feel that it sort of set them back a bit, as they were just sort of building this crest up of getting the popularity of soccer in the US going, you know, really well.

0: the US does usually get to the last 16 of tournaments, and then that's where they've gone out. So I think there'll be a bit of disappointment that they couldn't just go beyond that a bit further.
1: Well, Belgium will face Spain in the last eight after an injury time goal from Mikel Merino gave them a 1-0 win over Portugal. And we will, of course, continue to bring you all the updates from the World Cup here on the programme. And if you want to dive more into the latest action, more in-depth look at the tournament, don't forget the BBC World Service's sports podcast, More Than the Score. 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
2: Now, Kenya has become the latest African country to repatriate some of its citizens from South Africa amid concern about anti-migrant rhetoric and some instances of violence in South Africa. Well, among the first group of Kenyans to land back in Nairobi last week was Enos Matte, a 70-year-old man who'd been living in South Africa for 16 years as a refugee after fleeing political violence in his own country. Well, he's been speaking to BBC Africa correspondent Thomas Mugwana in the Kenyan capital and described what led him to make the decision to leave South Africa.
3: I'm in Nairobi Central Business District to meet Enos Matte. He's one of the over 150 Kenyans who've lived in South Africa for years but have fled because of the recent anti-immigrant protests.
4: Enos.
3: Enos moved to South Africa in 2009 to seek asylum after Kenya's bloody post-election violence and to search for greener pastures. At 70 years old, he worked at a steel factory in Durban, earning approximately 1,745 rands per week. That's around $97. He lived in one of Durban's oldest informal settlements for years. A wave of anti-immigration protests has swept across major cities in South Africa, with demonstrators calling for a clampdown on illegal migrants. The government has defended the rights of people to protest, but there have been reports of some violence too, and attacks on some African migrants. Enos tells me he felt a changing atmosphere over the last few months. First, he says a mob denied him entry into his workplace for being a foreigner.
5: I was denied to enter in.
6: From the company,
5: because they are standing on the gate to wait for those who are going in. A foreigner or a South Africa? A foreigner? No. You should go home.
3: Not long after, he says an angry mob of protesters arrived at his doorstep carrying sticks.
5: It is door to door, looking people to door to door. Even myself, I was taken from the room. When they came, they got there, one Malawian, two Zimbabwean.
6: Yeah.
5: They took them. I got injured. Yeah.
3: He says he pleaded with the police present at the scene to protect him as he was legally in South Africa, but the police offered no help. Instead, they told him that despite his legal status, he had to leave. The BBC asked the provincial police about this claim, and they say they didn't have sufficient information to be able to respond or comment.
5: They were handing the Zimbabwean and the Malawian to the police. So I came back again to tell the police I have got what you call the asylum paper, and it is allowing me to work here, to do business here. So why are they now forcing me to go? The police told me, no, we have got nothing to say. Since you are just a foreigner, you just pack your things and you go. What can I do?
3: Enos arrived in Nairobi on Tuesday last week after the Kenyan government intervened and flew dozens of Kenyans back to the country for their safety. After leaving everything behind, including his 10-year-old son, he has to start from zero. He says all immigrants repatriated by the Kenyan embassy were handed documents to sign which barred them from entering South Africa for 5 years. He says he was forced to sign, even though he was in the country legally.
5: Now, you are putting me to these people we call undocumented. Me, I am undocumented. Why should you punish me the same way you are punishing this? And me, I am going because what I was doing have been restricted. It has gone. Where I am staying, I am pushed. What can I do? I have to go. That is why the reason I'm going. And I am not fighting you, you Home Affairs. I'm not fighting you so that I am going now, you are punishing me. You are punishing me for 5 years not to go there. And I have got a child here.
3: The South African government says most of the protesters are peaceful, and that over 50,000 illegal immigrants have been arrested. Some of the protests, however, descended into violence. For now, Enos has to rebuild his life.
2: That was Thomas Mukwana reporting there. And as he mentioned, the BBC did ask the South African government about Mr. Maté's case, and specifically his suggestion that he was forced to sign to agree that he would be banned from South Africa for 5 years, even though he was there legally. Well, the Department of Home Affairs has told us that it is investigating that and said that if an error was made, it would be corrected. And we will, of course, bring you any update on his case when we get it. And we've been talking an awful lot over, and not just this programme today, but also yesterday as well, about that decision by the football governing body globally, FIFA, to suspend a red card given to the American player Balogun. Donald Trump was talking about that before the US was kicked out of the tournament by that 4-1 defeat to Belgium. Let's have a listen to what he said.
6: I spoke to Johnny, who's highly respected, who's produced the most successful World Cup in history. I asked for a review because I didn't think it was a foul. And, you know, again, I'm good at this stuff. I didn't think it was a foul. I thought it was two great athletes that crashed into each other. I didn't tell him what to do. I can't tell him what to do. But and I don't believe he made the decision. I think it was a committee that made the decision.
2: The Gianni he's referring to there, of course, is Gianni Infantino, the head of FIFA, also a friend of Donald Trump as well, presented the US leader with the inaugural FIFA Peace Prize last year. And this has kicked off a major storm globally, hasn't it? People questioning whether FIFA is able to be impartial when it comes to matters involving the United States and Donald Trump in particular. It's on all of the front pages here in the UK. How big is this story where you are?
7: It's huge, especially for an organization that has all along been fighting against what is seen as political interference in football. This is not going anywhere soon. It's not going away, Rob. You can imagine, you know, all around the world, the Belgians were complaining about it yesterday. We'll see how it goes.
2: Yeah, hoping to speak to a Belgian Member of Parliament later on this edition of Newsday.

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0: Hello, welcome to Newsday on the BBC World Service with Rob Young in London and Anne Soy in Nairobi.
1: NATO is often described as the world's most successful military alliance, but as the leaders of its members convene in Turkey for the annual conference, the Western military alliance seems under severe strain.
0: And could a French appeal court put a spanner in the works for Marine Le Pen's presidential dream? Is her protege, Jordan Bardella, ready to pick up the mantle for the far-right National Rally Party?
2: I can't say bad things about Marine Le Pen because I really hope she will be the one, will be candidate. I think it's her time to be president of the French Republic. Yet Jordan Bardella has a lot of qualities. Nearly everybody in France knows Jordan Bardella, so he has his notoriety the same way that Marine Le Pen has.
1: And in the World Cup, Belgium has beaten the United States in a controversial match. More on that after a bulletin of the latest news.
3: BBC News with Roisin Hasty. Leaders of the NATO Transatlantic Alliance are gathering in Turkey for a summit. President Trump has indicated there'll be consequences for member countries that are failing to meet agreed increases in defence spending. Here's our security correspondent, Frank Gardner.
4: This summit comes as NATO faces perhaps the most serious challenges in its 77-year-long history. One of the most urgent is how to keep the US president on board. Donald Trump has threatened unspecified consequences for those countries that fail to meet their targets for spending on defence, namely 3% by the year 2030. Britain is on track to spend just 2.7% by then. A further challenge will be how Europe can rearm fast enough while America is becoming ever less committed to defending it.
3: The US football star Florin Balogun, who's been at the centre of a row over alleged political interference at the World Cup, has played in his side's clash with Belgium, but was unable to prevent them from crashing out of the tournament. The US were thrashed 4-1. Nedah Tawfiq was with US fans watching the game.
5: The big question becomes, did the controversy surrounding FIFA's decision to suspend their top scorer, Florin Balogun's red card to allow him to play, well, did that controversy impact the team's performance? There was going to always be a cloud over this team from the rest of the world who felt that there was political interference and favoritism at play, even though U.S. fans felt that the red card was just unjust to begin with.
3: A BBC investigation has found evidence that Russia is holding thousands of Ukrainian civilians in detention centres, where some are being subjected to torture. Tanya Harchenko reports.
6: Since Russia occupied parts of eastern Ukraine in 2014, an estimated 16,000 Ukrainian civilians have been detained or disappeared. One woman who was released told the BBC she'd been accused of spying. She insists she was helping out in orphanages and providing food for soldiers. She said she'd been sexually assaulted and forced to eat raw food mixed with soil and garbage. In response to the BBC's allegations, the Russian embassy in the UK said that Russia has consistently advocated respect for the rule of law and allegations of war crimes being committed are investigated by the Russian authorities.
3: The UK's Maritime Trade Operations Centre, which monitors international shipping routes, says a tanker has reported being hit by an unknown projectile off the coast of Oman, close to the Strait of Hormuz. The strike caused a fire on board, but there are no reports of casualties. Tehran has threatened to take action against vessels that use routes outside an authorised corridor along its coastline. World News from the BBC. The Chinese President Xi Jinping has called for urgent all-out rescue operations after extreme weather in several parts of the country left at least 15 people dead and thousands displaced. In the central Hubei province, severe storms have swept through several cities and districts, killing at least 8 people. Meanwhile, heavy rains and flooding from Typhoon Maysak have killed at least 2 people in the southern region of Guangxi. Prosecutors in Utah have begun presenting evidence in the case against the alleged killer of the conservative activist Charlie Kirk, who was shot dead last year. Mr. Kirk's parents and wife were among those attending. Tom Bailey reports.
7: During the preliminary hearing, which is expected to continue for several days, prosecutors are seeking to convince a judge that they have enough evidence to bring the suspect, Tyler Robinson, to trial. Robinson has not yet entered a plea. Kirk, a key ally of President Trump, was killed as he spoke to students on a university campus last September. His assassination sparked a moment of nationwide soul-searching about rising political violence and the deeply polarized state of public discourse in the US.
3: President Trump has said Walmart has agreed to slash its prices on a range of products after what he described as a request from his administration to help celebrate America's 250th birthday. Mr. Trump has been under intense political pressure to tackle rising prices, fueled in part by his tariff policies and the impact of the war with Iran. And zookeepers at the Cuban National Zoo in Havana are celebrating the birth of four Bengal tiger cubs despite the US oil blockade on the communist-ruled island. The zookeepers say the birth of the endangered big cats, including a rare white tiger, has revitalized their team, who arrive daily to feed nearly 1,000 animals. BBC News.
8: Thank you for those updates. 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
1: Coming up, a NATO member state meet in Turkey. We'll speak to a former Turkish diplomat about that. We'll also head to France ahead of a Court of Appeal ruling over Marine Le Pen's party funding trial. We'll also head to the latest flashpoint in the Sudan war, the city of El Obeid.
8: Paul Scott will bring us all the latest World Cup updates as the USA becomes the last co-host to be eliminated.
1: Your thoughts on all of our stories, welcome, of course. 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The WhatsApp seems to be on the blink. Plus 44 77 86 20 50 85.
8: Leaders from NATO member states gather in Turkey for the annual summit hosted by President Recep Tayyip Erdogan. The meeting comes as the military alliance is facing tensions caused by the wars in Ukraine and Iran and an ongoing debate about levels of military spending by individual nations. NATO member Turkey has found itself between the Iran war and the Ukraine war, whilst maintaining relationships with Tehran, Moscow, Kiev and Washington. It has walked a fine line. We can now go to Ankara and speak to former Turkish diplomat Sinan Ulgen. Welcome to the programme. Now, Turkey certainly played a role, an important role in the Iran war, especially in terms of being a mediator between Iran and the US. What about, how are things now between Ankara and Washington? How is the relationship?
9: Quite good, frankly, particularly fueled by the relationship between the two political leaders, the U.S. President Trump and the Turkish President Erdogan. Today, Trump is traveling to Ankara, and there is expectation that some further concrete achievements will be delivered during this visit, because the two leaders will also meet at the margin of the NATO summit.
8: And there's been reporting in US media that President Donald Trump will readmit Turkey into that program to supply it with advanced F-35 fighter jets. How significant would that be?
9: Yes, that is indeed one of the expectations. If it happens, it would certainly be very significant, because it will allow the two countries to overcome one of the most serious barriers to their deeper cooperation. But this is still going to be a difficult and arduous process, because it is unclear whether the president itself, the executive authority, can actually deliver this to Turkey, given that there may be hesitations within Congress.
8: Right. We were speaking earlier in the program to a former U.S. ambassador to Turkey, Jeff Flake, and he did mention that particular issue that you raise, you know, the regulations that do not allow the U.S. to supply countries with F-35s if they have the Russian S-400. Turkey still has those S-400s, and it was the reason that this program was discontinued for F-35s. That hasn't changed, has it?
9: Yes, absolutely right. But there is ongoing work in order to also find a solution to the S-400 situation, because indeed there is a link between the S-400 and the F-35. That was the original reason why Turkey was excluded from the F-35 deliveries, but also as part of its supply chain. So there may indeed be some progress where the two sides can find a workaround on the S-400 situation. The formula is still unclear. But on the U.S. side, the stipulation is that Turkey should seize possession of that material. That's what's in the National Defense Authorization Act of 2020. However, that's a very high bar for any Turkish government to fulfill. So there may be some other angles, formulas, that would nonetheless allow the S-400 problem to be addressed.
8: And on Turkey's relationship with NATO and its place in NATO, Turkey enjoys a good relationship with the US, as you say, but these are difficult, challenging times for many NATO member states. What would Turkey like to see from NATO going forward?
9: Well, essentially two things when we look at what Turkey hopes to achieve during the summit. The first thing is a revitalization of the European defense industrial base, which would be very much also a trigger for Turkey to become a more important actor in terms of its own defense industry. Related to that, Turkey would want to see lifted some of the barriers that are currently in place in relation to the EU-led initiatives on security and defense, including on the financing of the defense industry. So that's the first big basket of deliverables. The second one
8: right.
9: is to have a smooth transition or a new NATO that would be more European in nature and less American, in a way that is not led by the EU as such, but more collectively by the European allies of NATO, including Turkey.
8: Many thanks for speaking to us, Sinan Ulgen, their former Turkish diplomat.
1: Now, it's a very important day in French politics as an appeal court prepares to rule in the party funding trial of the right-wing populist leader Marine Le Pen. If the court hands down a similar sentence to the one at the original trial last year, then the head of the National Rally Party will be unable to run in next year's presidential election, an election which polls suggest she would have a good chance of winning. Instead, the nationalist candidate would be the far younger and far less experienced Jordan Bardella. Our Paris correspondent Hugh Schofield looks at what is at stake for the party and for France.
10: L'absurdité, c'est de faire mourir les gens de chaleur, d'accord?
11: If it looks like a candidate and it talks like a candidate, then it's a candidate. For now, this is Marine Le Pen fielding questions at the VivaTech computing fair in Paris a week ago. So what, I managed to squeeze one in, was her mood as she approached the July the 7th verdict.
12: Votre état d'esprit à l'approche de 7 juillet.
10: C'est un état d'esprit serein.
11: Her mood, she answered, serene, confident, everything's fine. It's the same answer you get from everyone at the National Rally Party now. They all know that this is a make-or-break moment. Quite possibly the historic leader of the nationalist bloc in France will not be able to run next year in her fourth and most promising chance to become head of state. But it doesn't matter, because there is a plan B. B as in Bardella. National Rally MP Alexandre Sabatou.
2: I can't say bad things about Marine Le Pen because I really hope she will be the one, will be candidate. I think it's her time to be president of the French Republic. Yet Jordan Bardella has a lot of qualities. Nearly everybody in France knows Jordan Bardella. So he has his notoriety the same way that Marine Le Pen has. So he's a second choice that a lot of political parties would love to have as a first choice.
13: Ma chère Marine, dans cette période que nous savons tous difficile,
11: And here's the man himself speaking over the weekend in the north of France at a joint meeting with Marine Le Pen, showing the voters that whatever happens, there's continuity. They're a team. It's not important which of them runs. But of course it is. Le Pen and Bardella are different people with very different strengths and weaknesses. Marion Soletti is chief Europe correspondent for Politico.
13: Marine Le Pen is considered more experienced. She has this sort of statesmanship that everybody says is a strength. On the other hand, of course, she's a Le Pen, so, you know, still toxic to part of the electorate. On the other hand, you know, Bardella is very much a fresh face, so he doesn't have this sort of burdens, but is very young, and so everybody knows that they will have built up his stature.
11: There are also differences of substance between the two leaders. Marine, the darling of the white working class with economic ideas that are left-wing in all but name. Jordan, the economic liberal, the man with a mission to reassure the markets. So which of the two would the party's opponents prefer to face? Well, coincidentally, this weekend saw a big rally in Paris for the man who, as things stand, is most likely to face off against Le Pen or Bardella next spring, the centrist former Prime Minister Edouard Philippe. A chance to ask his supporters which of the two hard-right candidates was more to be feared. Opinions were divided, but surprisingly, a majority of these centre or centre-right voters thought the young Bardella to be the more dangerous opponent.
14: Marine Le Pen is considered more socialist, more populist, whereas Jordan Bardella is seen as a candidate that would fit more with CAC 40 and big business. So I would think Jordan Bardella is more dangerous for the centre.
15: Bardella is very young, he has not enough experience, and he will be defeated by anyone against him. So I think he will be the worst candidate for his own party, but the best for all the other parties.
16: I believe that Jordan Bardella could bring some fresh air to their party, and they know that. They're pretty smart with their strategy, and that's why it's such a threat.
17: Mais si la justice m'interdit de me présenter à la présidence.
11: Is Marine Le Pen perhaps resigned to taking a step back and letting her young protégé lead the nationalist fight? If he's actually the more formidable of the two, with his appeal to the young and to traditional right-wingers afraid of the name Le Pen, then maybe it's a sensible move, regardless of the court's verdict. Who knows? For now, their message from Saturday's joint rally is simple. If it is to be Jordan Bardella, then Marine Le Pen is with him all the way.
17: Et jusqu'à sa victoire, la candidature de Jordan Bardella.
1: BBC's Hugh Schofield there, reporting from Paris. You're listening to Newsday from the BBC World Service with Anne in Nairobi and Rob in London, and alongside me, Paul Scott, with all the news from the World Cup.
18: Yes, thank you very much. Good morning, Rob. Belgium have booked their place in the quarterfinals of the World Cup by knocking out co-hosts USA 4-1 in Seattle. The build-up to the match was overshadowed by news that President Donald Trump had asked FIFA to review the suspension of Fillerin Balogun after he received a red card in the previous round. FIFA did clear the forward to play. Belgian football journalist Sam Kunti says Belgium's victory may prevent further legal complications.
19: Well, I think this is the result that ironically, and this is very ironic, will suit FIFA the best. The United States winning would have meant that the co-host going forward into the quarterfinals would have been very tainted and might have implied that Belgium and the Belgium FA might have appealed to the Court of Arbitration of Sport. With the outcome of tonight's game, none of that is going to happen. So in a way, this was a result that suited FIFA after all the controversy, which basically blew up into a global media storm and once again put FIFA on the spotlight. So I think from a legal point of view, at least, this is not going to go away. From my FIFA point of view, the lack of good governance and the political interference, which I think we can say now in all honesty, is also not going to go away. But in the short term, at least, Belgium move on and perhaps FIFA will be somewhat happy with this result.
18: Well, our North America correspondent, Neda Torfik, was in New York. She spoke to these disappointed USA fans.
20: Watching the game and seeing the red card, I thought it was completely unfair. The fact that our president reached out and might have forced FIFA's hand isn't a little fair. I think the card should have stand because, in all honesty, if any other country had it, I think it should stand too because it's after the game. There's nothing you can do.
21: I don't know if they performed as good as they can, but I think they're working hard. I'm proud of them for making it this far.
22: Embarrassing. Terrible way to go out. Terrible look.
23: Honestly, they couldn't handle the pressure. They couldn't handle the pressure.
24: Terrible.
23: So couldn't handle the pressure. They versus one good team, and look what happens. 4-1.
24: Looking back at it, like, the suspension shouldn't be lifted for anyone. Even though Trump had to talk about it, you shouldn't have been lifted because they have multiple players built in the lineup just to play for that.
25: Horrible. Honestly, it was horrible. I mean, I guess this is why Europe makes so much fun of us. Like, we just can't handle any European teams, bro. Like, it's just, this isn't even like the prime Belgium.
18: Well, Belgium's opponents in the last eight will be Spain after they beat Portugal by a 1-0. Boss Roberto Martinez announced he's leaving the job after that defeat. And if you want more World Cup analysis and reaction, you can download the World Service More Than the Score podcast. Just search for More Than the Score wherever you get your BBC downloads.
8: Many thanks, Paul. Now, in business, China's Alibaba is banning employees from using Anthropic's artificial intelligence tool. This comes as a dispute deepens between the U.S. AI company and the Chinese tech giant. Maura Fogarty has more. Maura, why is Alibaba doing this?
26: Right. So Alibaba has told the BBC they've said that it's an internal ban. They said that, you know, staff members are being told not to use any Claude or any other Anthropic model starting on Friday. And it's because of security concerns, they say, after there were findings that were published on GitHub and Reddit suggesting that Claude was able to give potential backdoor access to people, to Anthropic, I should say, to see who the individuals were and where they're operating from, that could expose users to cybersecurity risks. So the Alibaba spokesperson said that this was a precautionary move, and it's not the result of any incident within Alibaba itself. And just to be clear, Claude is not available in China, and so Alibaba is saying this is just in case any employee around the world is using Anthropic's tools. Now, Anthropic actually does not allow Chinese companies or any other adversarial nations to use its models. That's part of their terms of service. And there has been, you know, discussion over whether Anthropic does have some way of detecting if these users are in China. So that could be what she's referring to in terms of this ban.
8: Right. Many thanks, Maura Fogarty, there at our business desk in Singapore.
1: Now, a senior United Nations official has warned that the humanitarian crisis in Sudan's besieged city of El Obeid is worsening as fighting and the blockade by the paramilitary rapid support forces continue. We heard from her on the programme an hour ago. 500,000 people are inside El Obeid, the capital of North Kordofan state, as RSF forces try to enforce its dominance over the Kordofan and Darfur regions. Have a listen to this voice note from a woman displaced from El Obeid, which was sent to the BBC Lifeline programme on Sudan.
27: The shelling has become more intense, drone attacks are increasing, and the situation is getting worse all the time. We simply do not know what to do. We left fearing for the safety of our family members who stayed behind, and we have no idea what they're going through. We can only pray that God protects them, watches over them, and keeps them safe. Every time we hear reports of another strike, we get very worried about them. We do not know whether we will ever see them again. We cannot go back to them, and they cannot come to us. So we have no way of checking on them or finding out what has happened. The situation has become incredibly difficult. Medicines have run out, hospitals have closed, and people have been driven from their homes. Life there has become extraordinarily difficult.
1: Well, I've been speaking to Dr. Solomon Balde, who's the director of the Sudan Transparency and Policy Tracker based in the United States and who happens to be from El Obeid.
28: It's a very bizarre situation. When you talk to people on the ground, they're very fatalistic. You know, they're resigned not to leave. although they are aware of the risk and the dangers, you know, for quite a stretch of time, the rapid support forces have been subjecting the town to drone strikes targeting infrastructure, civilian infrastructure. But, you know, they're not leaving, and they are saying, you know, we are confident we can stay here with the army reinforcing its forces on the ground and so on. So the situation is not as bleak as it is represented in the international statements, I believe.
0: When you talk about humanitarian shortages, what are people eating? What have they got there?
28: When we say the RSF has bombed the main water reservoir that serves the town, it means there was, for quite a considerable time, severe shortage in drinking water. They had to reopen old wells with water that is salty and not suitable for drinking. So they use it for other purposes, to spare water for drinking and so on. The bombing of power stations has led to blackouts that caused the disruption of services in health facilities. For example, the only kidney dialysis clinic in the town shut down because of lack of power and necessary supply for the center to continue functioning. And of course, the increase in the scarcity of fuel has led to general increases in prices of all food items. People who could afford it began leaving the town. But from what I understand from my discussions with my family members and my friends in the town, you know, they are not thinking of leaving anytime soon.
0: Because they have faith in the Sudanese armed forces' ability to repel the rapid support forces, or for another reason?
28: This is a major factor. You know, Al-Ubaid is now a major garrison town. The army has amassed forces there. It continues to send reinforcements and equipments. For instance, the drone attacks, the rapid support forces' drone attacks subsided because the army has brought in jamming equipment and air defense systems and so on. All the forces that are fighting alongside the army, and this include the joint forces of the former Darfur movements that are now allied with the army, the jihadist brigades such as Al-Barra ibn Malik, volunteers, you know, those who were mobilized by the Southerns, by the army, you know, all have sent reinforcements, and there is high presence of military and security personnel in the town. And in the ranks of the army, there is confidence that they can repel a ground attack on Al-Ubaid. The problem is no one has the capacity to score a military victory over the other outright. This is an impossibility. The situation on the military level is one of a stalemate. And sadly, both General Burhan and General Hemeti are pursuing an outright military victory at the cost of the civilian population and their suffering. So therefore, you know, I don't see also an end to this anytime soon.
0: Dr. Suleiman Baldo there, who is from the city of El Obeid, also director of the Sudan Transparency and Policy Tracker in the United States, saying there that from the conversations he's been having with friends and family in El Obeid, the situation is not as dire as he says that some are describing it as. But when we heard from Denise Brown, the UN humanitarian coordinator in Sudan on the programme about an hour ago, she was talking about the intense drone strikes there are in El Obeid and the impact they've had on civilian infrastructure there, such as water, power and fuel supplies. Either way, clearly a desperate situation for many, potentially a dramatically deteriorating one as well. We'll, of course, keep an eye on it for you here on Newsday.
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1: NATO military alliance members are meeting in Turkey today as Ukraine warns of severe shortages of interceptor missiles.
0: We hear from the WHO as the clinical trials for treatment for the current Ebola strain get underway.
1: And as Belgium knock out the World Cup co-hosts America, we'll speak to a Belgian politician following that controversial reversal of an American player's red card. First, a summary of the news.
2: BBC News with Roisin Hasty. Leaders of the NATO Transatlantic Alliance are gathering in Turkey for a summit. Ahead of the meeting, NATO's chief urged members to offer Ukraine their continued support. President Zelensky has warned his country is running out of missile interceptors. The US football star Florin Balogun has played in his side's clash with Belgium at the Men's World Cup after FIFA suspended his one-match ban following an intervention from President Trump. But the star striker was unable to prevent them from crashing out of the tournament. France's right-wing leader Marine Le Pen will find out today whether she can lead the anti-immigration National Rally Party into next year's presidential election. A Paris appeal court will rule whether to uphold her five-year ban from public office for embezzling funds from the European Parliament. A BBC investigation has found evidence that Russia is holding thousands of Ukrainian civilians in detention centres where some are being subjected to torture and sexual violence. The Russian embassy in London said Moscow has consistently advocated respect for the rule of law. The Chinese President Xi Jinping has called for urgent all-out rescue operations after extreme weather in several parts of the country left at least 15 people dead and thousands displaced. In the central Hubei province, severe storms have swept through several cities and districts. The UK's Maritime Trade Operations Centre says a tanker has reported being hit by an unknown projectile off the coast of Oman, close to the Strait of Hormuz. It comes despite a ceasefire in the Iran conflict. And zookeepers at the Cuban National Zoo are celebrating the birth of four tiger cubs. The staff say the birth of the big cats has revitalised their team during a difficult time with the US oil blockade on the communist-ruled island. BBC News.
1: Thank you, Roisin, for that summary of the news. Hello, you're with Newsday from the BBC World Service, coming to you live from Nairobi with Anne Soy and from London with me, Rob Young. Thank you for joining us.
0: Over the next half hour, we'll hear about Ukraine's air defences, Ebola treatment trials and the impact of heat waves on farmers in France.
1: We'll also speak to a Belgian politician about football following that controversial suspension of a one-match ban on America's star player by FIFA.
0: Belgium went on to beat USA 4-1 to advance to the quarters. Paul Scott will be here with all the latest action from the World Cup. And we welcome your messages. Our text number is +44 77 86 20 50 85.
1: Now, dozens of people have been killed in recent Russian attacks on Ukraine. Part of the reason, we're told, is that Ukraine doesn't have enough interceptor missiles to shoot down Russia's ballistic missiles. Now, Kyiv has weaponry to deal with drones and to deal with cruise missiles, but not the faster ballistic type. It needs American Patriot missiles for that, and it doesn't have any left, apparently. So can Volodymyr Zelensky, Ukraine's president, persuade Donald Trump to give him more? They are due to meet at the NATO alliance summit taking place in Turkey today and tomorrow. Our correspondent Sarah Rainsford joins us from the Ukrainian capital, Kyiv. Hi, Sarah. Just to tell us the latest on Russia's attacks of recent days. What's been happening overnight?
3: Relatively quiet here in Kyiv overnight for the first time in a little while. But Ukraine launched several hundred drones towards targets in Russia itself. So the air war, which has been escalating in recent months, has continued overnight. But it has been a very difficult week in Kyiv. We know now that more than 50 civilians were killed in the latest two large-scale missile and drone attacks by Russia, which have focused very much on Ukraine's capital. Previous strikes have focused across the country, but it is quite clear that targeting Kyiv has been Russia's particular aim right now. And the sort of most striking point in the most recent attack which killed more than 20 civilians, is that there were so many ballistic missiles that were not shot down, not intercepted by Ukraine's air defences. So we've seen Russia's tactics kind of change in recent times. A few months ago, I remember reporting quite a lot about the huge number of drones, hundreds and hundreds of drones that Russia was launching at Ukraine in its strikes and in swarms, and then a few missiles which would then get through and hit targets. But now what's happening is there are fewer missiles, but ballistic missiles, which fly very, very high and very, very fast, are really a struggle for Ukraine to intercept. It's said that it has a real shortage of those Patriots, US Patriot systems, which can shoot down ballistic missiles, and therefore they are getting through, and some of them are hitting civilian infrastructure, and also what we've seen in recent days, residential blocks of flats and killing people in their homes. So it's been a very difficult time for the last few days here in Kyiv.
1: And so Russia's tactics have changed then, as it knows that Ukraine has few or no Patriot interceptor missiles left. I see that an advisor to Ukraine's defence minister has been quoted as saying, we have nothing to use against ballistic missiles, which is clearly a desperate state for the country to be in if Russia is changing its tactics. What is President Zelensky then hoping to get out of Donald Trump?
3: It is a difficult situation to be in. It's something that Ukraine has been heading towards for some time and been talking about and kind of highlighting for quite a long time. President Zelensky has been calling for more particularly US Patriot systems for months now. And so I guess, you know, this is where he knew it was heading. And that is why he is going to Ankara, to try to urge Ukraine's allies to make sure they help. He has made the point repeatedly that it's not much good European countries having Patriot systems in storage, as he puts it, when Ukrainians are dying in this country under Russian ballistic attack. You know, he says Ukraine's at war. Europe needs Ukraine to defend its eastern flank, and therefore Europe should really step up in terms of providing some help. But the problem is that there is a worldwide shortage of Patriot systems. That has been exacerbated by the fact that the US used a huge number of them in its war with Iran. So, you know, the question is, if these attacks by Russia do continue and Russia's focus particularly on using ballistic missiles continues, then, you know, how many Patriot systems are ever going to be enough? So it is a big problem. But I think one thing to highlight is it's happening, I think, because Ukraine is really upping the pressure on Russia. There have been more and more drone attacks targeting oil refineries, particularly inside Russia and very deep inside Russia in recent weeks. Just in the last couple of days, we saw a Ukrainian drone reaching Omsk in Siberia. Now, that is 2,500 kilometers from the border with Ukraine. And I think that has rattled the Kremlin. And I think what we're seeing is Russia's response. We don't know how long that can continue. Usually the big strikes happen every couple of weeks. Now they've happened twice in 4 days. So let's see what Russia continues to do. But I think Ukraine's point going to NATO is that this is happening because Ukraine is actually in a position of strength right now, and Russia is really rattled by that.
1: And we heard from a former American diplomat on the programme an hour or so ago saying that Donald Trump likes a winner, and therefore he might be minded to grant President Zelensky's request because Donald Trump likes to be on the winning side. Sarah Rainsford in Kyiv, thanks very much indeed.
0: Now, the death toll from the recent Ebola outbreak in eastern DRC, the Democratic Republic of Congo, has surpassed 500. As the outbreak continues to claim lives, there is no approved treatment or vaccine for that strain of Ebola that's called Budibunjo. However, according to the World Health Organization, trials for treatments for this rare strain began last week. We can now speak to the WHO's Dr. Versi Muthi, who has been key in setting up the trials. Welcome to the program. So what are the prospects of finding treatment before this outbreak is over?
4: Good morning. Thank you for asking me on the program. I think it's a moment of hope now in the outbreak, as a clinical trial is starting. And this is a randomized clinical trial involving two promising therapies for Budibunjo virus disease. These are two therapies that have been developed in the preceding period. One is a monoclonal antibody, so an advanced technology, promising treatment called MBP-134, And there is another treatment called remdesivir, an antiviral. So these are being evaluated both alone and in combination. And we'll know more in the coming months as to how effective these therapies are shown to be in the trial.
0: But just for clarity, they are not likely to be ready for use for this particular outbreak.
4: Well, it depends on a number of factors. So it's a clinical trial. So there are patients that are randomized into receiving either one or both of these therapies or receiving high quality care. So it's very much embedded into scaling up high quality care, which is a really critical part of the response. And we're hoping this helps us to continue to scale up high quality care. So the timeline, I think that's your question, the timeline for receiving information on this depends on a couple of things. It depends on how quickly we're going to be able to scale up enrollment into the trial. And then it depends on how effective these treatments are. The more effective they are, the more quickly we'll get an answer. So I can't tell you exactly when it's going to be. It is possible that we could get an answer during this outbreak. I mean, unfortunately, the outbreak doesn't look like it's going to be ending soon. This continues to be steady and actually increasing numbers of new confirmed cases at the moment. So one possible outcome would be at some point in the months ahead. I can't tell you exactly when. The Independent Data Safety Monitoring Committee would say that there's really clear evidence that one or both of these treatments work, at which point we would stop the trial and we would move to the next phase of making whichever are the effective treatments available to patients affected by the outbreak. So there is a possibility that this could lead to these therapies becoming available during this outbreak.
0: And this outbreak is happening in a context of insecurity, and there have been challenges even dealing with the outbreak itself because of that. I wonder whether that has an impact on the clinical trial itself and how you're dealing with that.
4: Yes, so it's a challenging situation. The important point from our perspective is to ensure that we are doing everything we can to support the national authorities who are in the lead. So the trial is led by INRB, the National Biomedical Research Organization of DRC, in collaboration with a large number of partners. So we need to proceed prioritizing patient safety and prioritizing the safety of healthcare workers. And so we're starting right now in one facility in Ituri province. And we do have a number of partners that are managing treatment facilities. So that includes Alima, MSF, Samaritan's Purse, IMC. We're planning to gradually expand, but we have to do this in a way that really prioritizes safety.
0: And briefly, I wonder whether having treatments for a different strain of Ebola, does that knowledge kind of help with this current trial?
4: Yes, I think we're in a better situation in terms of developing new therapies and new preventive measures for this species of Ebola, Bundibugyo, compared to previously, because a lot of work has gone in. And that's why even at the beginning of this outbreak, the protocol for the trial known as the Partners Trial, which is, as I said, INRB, the University of Oxford, the World Health Organization, an institute in Belgium, and all of the clinical management partners, that protocol was already developed. So this is an advance, and we were able to submit that immediately because of all the work that's been happening over the last 10 years. The data on these therapies is promising. So yes, the previous work certainly is advancing where we are, but it's still the case that we don't know if therapies are effective for a new species of Ebola until it's evaluated in a high-quality clinical trial during the outbreak.
0: And that's what you're investigating. Many thanks for speaking to us, Dr. Versi Murthy from the World Health Organization.
1: 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A reminder of our main headline. Leaders of the NATO Transatlantic Alliance are gathering in Turkey for a crunch meeting seeking to support Ukraine amid fears of a potential row over defence spending.
0: It's coming up to quarter to the hour now. Time for some World Cup news with Paul Scott.
5: Thank you very much. Good morning. The last of the remaining co-hosts at the World Cup are out after the USA lost 4-1 to Belgium in Seattle. The build-up to the match had been overshadowed by FIFA's decision to allow the USA's top scorer, Follorin Balogun, to be available for selection, despite receiving a red card in the previous round, that after President Donald Trump asked FIFA to review his ban. But it was Rudy Garcia's side who booked their place in the quarterfinals. The BBC's Gary Rose was at the match in Seattle and says the pre-match controversy appeared to take its toll on the hosts.
6: I spoke to fans in the build-up going to the stadium. They were not seeing it as going to be anything that would affect their side in the negative. They were seeing it the other way, in fact. They were sort of loving it. They were thinking they bond them all together, really, as one. And then, yeah, there was just something about the performance that would suggest that it must have had some sort of impact. But the Belgians said pre-match, their full-back, Timothy Castagne, he said that it felt like that the world was united for Belgium against the US as a result of that. And then for Balogun himself, again, it's tough to know, really, because I think the fact that you've got to remember here is that obviously, yes, he's the centre of the attention there, but, you know, he's just a player that has been told he can play, and that's what he's done ultimately. He was asked to start the game, and he started the game. And he didn't have a great performance. He had a couple of chances, but overall, I think for a player who scored 3 goals up until that point, it was a bit disappointing. But then the USA's attack as a whole was. So yeah, I just think no one's come out and said afterwards that they had a direct impact, and Pochettino wouldn't be drawn on it. He's just admitted basically that they were just not the same level they were in previous games. But I just think it's difficult to see how something that's obviously dominated both sports and the news cycles in the build-up to the match must have had some sort of impact to given the performance we've seen today.
5: Well, Belgium's opponents in the last eight are Spain after they beat Portugal 1-0 thanks to an injury time goal from Mikel Merino. Boss Roberto Martinez announced he's leaving his role after that defeat. He has faced criticism for continuing to pick 41-year-old Cristiano Ronaldo. 10 players scored more goals at this World Cup, but only 4 had more shots than the Portuguese legend. Martinez says he never considered taking him off in the 90 minutes.
7: When you are a team that you need a goal, you cannot take Cristiano off, at least in the 90 minutes, because physically it's totally...

0: space, a dead ball situation, anything in the box, we need his experience. So it would make no sense. Probably going into extra time, it would have been the moment to use the energy of Gonzalo Ramos. Today we had to keep the structure. And it wasn't a case to take your center forward to top goal scorer off the game in the 90 minutes. So you have to protect your players, you have to use your players, and I think that's what we do very, very well. But that's not to stop criticism from the outside, that's just to give the best chance to our players.
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2: Well, let's return to that game between the United States and Belgium. A controversial match indeed. We're going to speak to Ivan Verrugestraat, who's a Belgian member of the European Parliament for the centrist Les Engages. Welcome to the programme. You stayed up late to watch the game. Was it 2 a.m. kickoff with you?
3: Yeah, it was too important to watch the game because, you know, some victories go far beyond sports. And in this case, it was that important for Belgium, but also for the ethics and for the value we are all fighting for.
2: And so you wanted Belgium to win anyway. But do you think that the fact that it did and Belgium won so convincingly in that 4-1 defeat of the United States, that this puts the row to an end?
3: I think it was important for Belgium, but it was also important for the World Cup and the credibility of the World Cup. I think would the US have won a match, it was dangerous for the future of this World Cup and the credibility of this competition. So I think it was really important for our country, but it was even more important for sports. And I'm that happy that the one that tried to cheat and that really that doesn't respect the true values sports should be for, have been defeated. And I think it's a very important signal to be given.
2: Well, Donald Trump says he asked Gianni Infantino for FIFA to review it, and Infantino said that there was a disciplinary committee that was independent of him, independent of Donald Trump, that looked at it. But do you think this row is now over, or does there need to be more said, more done about it?
3: I think we have to take a bit... bit of distance with this and just saying that Trump is a very successful man. He tried to help America to win the World Cup. Just the same way he was able to open the Strait of Hormuz. He succeeded in bringing down the Mullah's regime in Iran. So, I mean, this guy is a bully. We have to stop him. He doesn't respect any rules. So perhaps in the coming weeks in Belgium, we will have a 500% tariff or I don't know what, but it's incredible. And it's more than time to be able to say Trump that he has to stop this way of acting.
2: But what about football? Do you think there needs to be, you are a politician, you can say things, you can call witnesses, you can issue reports. Do you think more needs to be done to change the way that football is governed globally?
3: Yes, I think we will have to reform FIFA. There is clearly something about, I would dare to say corruption, or I don't know what, but it's not the governance of FIFA. It's just not normal. We should change something in that. The problem is I'm not sure that UEFA European League is really better managed. So it's clear that there is too many interests, financial interests in this, and people that have too many powers without counter power that can be sure that the rules are respected. Because if you don't respect the rules, the competition doesn't make any sense anymore.
2: I mean, Gianni Infantino, who runs FIFA, was elected in part on promises to clean up FIFA after corruption allegations against the previous elite at the governing body. Do you think that he has done some good work there, that he has made some progress?
3: Let's be clear and blunt. I mean, there are promises and they are the way you are acting. And let's be honest, the way Infantino is acting is clearly in the same line as the previous leaders from the FIFA. And I think there is a true problem over there.
2: Okay. And so what then can you do about it in the European Parliament? Can you do anything?
3: We are not competent to change the FIFA, but we will continue to put pressure to make a reform of the football institution, because I think it's also an example. So we will do what we can do in this, and it's limited what we can do in there, but it's

0: it's also an example on what Europe should do to stop Donald Trump in the way he's acting, because he is acting the same way on the trade question as he did on football, just trying to put advantage for his country, make America great again, at the disadvantage of the rest of the world, and really has to stop him and being able to say and to threaten also as the U.S. by saying, we will not put our money in your financial market anymore. We will stop getting your that digital company making huge win within Europe if you don't stop the way you are acting. I mean, we have been too weak in Europe. It's true for football, but it's even more importantly true in the trade relation that we have with US today.
1: Okay, and as a football fan, I just wonder briefly what you made of the American player at the heart of this, Phelan Balogun, who in the game when he was given that red card didn't complain to the referee, and indeed at the end of the match he came back on and shook the referee's hand.
0: But I mean, the problem is not Balogun. He's a player. He respected the rules. And then someone tell him you cannot play. He accept that. And then someone said, okay, you can play again. Then he's playing. It's just his job. I think it was also too much pressure on Balogun, and we have seen in the match that he was really not performing. I think it was not a good example of managing the people. You know, a football team is. Firstly, really about people and the atmosphere and the energy that you can get from your group. And by doing and by acting so, I think Donald Trump did not understand the way a group is evolving. And it was not the good situation. Balogun was not in a good shape to perform correctly. So he did a very bad match. And I think this story gives a lot of energy to the Belgian team. And they were even more performant than that they've been in the previous match.
1: And I see the Belgian boss, Rudy Garcia, spoke to Balogun at the end of the game, gave him a hug and said it wasn't his fault, he wasn't to blame. Thanks very much indeed, Ivan Verhoogstraat there, Belgian member of the European Parliament for the centrist Les Engages party.
2: Let's now head to France, where local farmers are facing the country's deadliest agricultural crisis in decades. An extreme heat wave has killed hundreds of thousands of poultry. The losses come as Western Europe is gripped by a record-breaking heat wave that has led to the deaths of dozens of people, the closure of schools, and knocked out power supplies and forced farmers to harvest grain at night. Morgan Audi is the general coordinator of La Via Campesina, a small-scale vegetable farmer in Brittany. She is in touch with many poultry farmers. Welcome to the program. What are the poultry farmers saying to you?
3: Well, it's a very difficult period for all farmers in France due to the heat wave, but also to the drought. But indeed, the poultry farmers have been losing animals, and as a farmer, it's always very painful to see your animals suffering or even dying. And what we are saying is that we have not been serious enough to deal with the climate crisis, both to mitigate it and to adapt to it. And we need real support from the French government, from the European Union, in order to support especially the small-scale farmers. And also, in front of those dramatic events, we need a radical shift towards food sovereignty and not towards free trade. Because what has been
2: Just paint for us a picture of how these poultry farms are and why these poultry were so vulnerable to the heat wave.
3: Well, most of the poultry who've been dying live in factory farms. Those factory farms have developed very drastically in the last decades. As in France, we are facing more and more imports, especially from Brazil. And the chickens coming from Brazil are very cheap. So in order to try to compete, the French farmers have tried to develop very big farms, quite cheap, so lacking the basic installation for ventilating the buildings where the chickens are. And this kind of production, very cheap, in order to compete on international markets, in order to compete against production coming from Brazil or other places, that's the problem. We cannot be resilient in front of the climate change and produce as cheap as possible. That's not possible. So we do consider that we should give priority to food sovereignty, to agroecology, but that means protecting the local production against cheap imports.
2: And now they're facing huge, huge losses. How are the farmers coping?
3: Well, people are very much depressed, burnt out. Honestly, a lot of people are thinking of quitting the job, of doing another job, because it's difficult on a day-to-day basis. We work a lot. We don't earn a good enough income. And so it's difficult. And what we know that we need more farmers in Europe. We need more farmers in France in order to produce the food that the people need. So there is really a necessity to encourage, especially young people, to settle. And the people who are farmers should be encouraged to just stay, especially the small-scale farmers, the medium-scale farmers who are experiencing really big difficulties. So what we're saying is that France and Europe should really support, especially the small farms, and encourage generational renewal. And that goes through fair incomes, fair prices, and a stop to free trade agreements.
2: Many thanks for speaking to us, Morgan Odi there, the general coordinator of La Via Campesina and a small-scale vegetable farmer in Brittany, talking about what she's been hearing from poultry farmers who've been affected by the heat wave that has been sweeping across much of Europe, leading to huge, huge losses. You're listening to Newsday from the BBC. There's still much more to come.

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0: Hello, you're with Newsday on the BBC World Service with Anne Soy in Nairobi and Rob Young in London.
1: NATO is often described as the world's most successful military alliance, but as its leaders gather in Turkey for its annual summit, it seems to be under severe strain.
0: The main rift is between the United States and Europe over defence spending, while the alliance has struggled to maintain a consistent front on the wars in Ukraine and Iran.
1: A court ruling in France will determine whether far-right politician Marine Le Pen will be able to stand in presidential elections that promises to deliver the best ever chance to lead the country.
0: And booming demand for memory chips has delivered record profits for the Korean electronics giant Samsung. Behind the surge is the rapidly growing artificial intelligence industry and its insatiable demand for computing power. We start the hour with a bulletin of the latest news.
2: BBC News with Emily Thomas. Leaders of the Transatlantic Alliance are gathering in Turkey for a summit. Ahead of the meeting, NATO's chief urged members to offer Ukraine their continued support as Russia steps up its missile attacks. President Zelensky has warned Ukraine is running out of missile interceptors. Frank Gardner reports from Ankara.
3: NATO officials are worried about Russia, about Ukraine, about how Europe plans to defend itself. But right now, their biggest concern is how to keep Donald Trump on side at the summit. It only lasts 2 days, but that still gives him time for an embarrassing showdown if the US president decides to berate those countries, including Britain, that are failing to meet the increases in defence spending agreed at the last NATO summit. Mr. Trump has indicated there will be consequences for those nations falling behind.
2: Belgium have beaten the USA by 4-1 in a World Cup encounter that became controversial after a FIFA decision to suspend a one-match ban on the American star Folarin Balogun. The move followed a personal intervention from President Trump. Here's Patrick Geary.
4: There had been so much talk about Folarin Balogun before the USA's round of 16 match against Belgium, but in the game itself he was hardly mentioned. Balogun had been cleared to play after a FIFA panel controversially suspended his ban for getting a red card in his last match. President Trump had personally rung the head of the governing body and asked for it to be reviewed. But Balogun couldn't affect the game, which was dominated by a fired-up Belgian side whose coach had expressed his amazement that the USA forward was being allowed to play. They ran out 4-1 winners and will face Spain in the quarterfinals.
2: France's right-wing leader Marine Le Pen will find out today whether she can lead the anti-immigration national rally into next year's presidential election. A Paris appeal court will decide whether to uphold her 5-year ban from public office and 4-year jail sentence for embezzling European funds. Here's our Europe editor, Katia Adler.
5: This court ruling will have a huge impact on French and possibly also European politics. She'll be able to run for president if the Court of Appeal quashes her guilty verdict on embezzlement charges or reduces the length of time she's banned from running for public office to end before next year's election. If not, her 30-year-old protégé, Jordan Bardella, will stand in her stead. He's even more popular than she is, for now, though far less experienced.
2: President Xi Jinping has called for an urgent all-out rescue operations after extreme weather in several parts of China left at least 15 people dead and thousands displaced. In the central Hubei province, severe storms have swept through several cities and districts, killing several people. Meanwhile, heavy rains and flooding from Typhoon Maisak caused fatalities in the southern region of Guangxi. BBC News. Prosecutors in Utah have been presenting evidence at a preliminary court hearing for the alleged killer of the prominent US conservative activist Charlie Kirk. They're seeking to convince a judge that they've got a strong enough case to bring Tyler Robinson to trial. He's not yet entered a plea. Kirk, a close ally of President Trump, was fatally shot as he spoke to students on a university campus last September. Britain's Maritime Monitoring Agency says a tanker has reported being hit by an unknown projectile off the coast of Oman, close to the Strait of Hormuz. The strike caused a fire on board, but there are no reports of casualties. The incident comes despite a ceasefire in the Iran conflict. A BBC investigation has found evidence that Russia is holding thousands of Ukrainian civilians in detention centres where some are being subjected to torture. Since 2014, 16,000 have been detained or disappeared in Russian-occupied areas. Tanya Hachenko reports.
6: For 3 years and 13 days of my life, my soul and body were crippled.
7: Людмила Гусейнова is one of many former detainees from Ukraine speaking publicly about what can happen to civilians inside these Russian-backed centers. She was accused of spying, but she says she had been helping orphanages and taking food to Ukrainian soldiers. Along with many others, she was held in the notorious Izolyatsiya prison, one of 93 detention sites BBCI has verified in the occupied part of the country, along with 102 in Russia, where Ukrainian civilians are held.
2: Zookeepers in Havana are celebrating the birth of four Bengal tiger cubs, despite the US oil blockade of Cuba. They say the birth of the endangered big cats, including a rare white tiger, has revitalized their team, who arrive daily to feed nearly 1,000 animals. And that's the latest world news from the BBC.
0: Thank you very much for that bulletin. Hello, you're with Newsday from the BBC World Service, live from Nairobi with Anne Soy, and from London with me, Rob Young. Thank you for joining us.
1: Coming up, we hear from a former US ambassador to Turkey as Ankara hosts NATO members. And also ahead of a Court of Appeal decision on Marine Le Pen's party funding, we speak to a member of her party, the National Rally.
0: We'll also hear about Palestinian doctors detained in Israel as the Supreme Court there orders the government to respond to a petition calling for their release by today.
1: Your thoughts always welcome. Please send them to our text number, which is +44 77 86 20 50 85. Now, leaders of the Western Military Alliance, NATO, are gathering in Turkey for an annual summit hosted by President Recep Tayyip Erdogan. The allies are keen to shout about rising defense spending in an attempt to placate Donald Trump. He was furious about Europe's response to the war with Iran and threatened to pull the US out of NATO.
0: Well, the war in Ukraine is also likely to be high on the agenda, with Mr. Trump expected to meet Ukraine's president days after Russia launched several major attacks on Kyiv. The US has also signalled it may allow Turkey to get the American F-35 stealth fighter jet. So a lot to discuss with Jeff Flake, a former US ambassador to Turkey and a former US senator for Arizona. What does he think Donald Trump's priorities are heading into the summit?
8: I'm not sure what his priorities are. I think a lot of NATO leaders are worried about his priorities. I hope that he holds some of his stated priorities in check and moves to strengthen the alliance. It's notable that it's held in Turkey. Turkey is a far more important member of the alliance than it has been in the past, and particularly with the U.S. pulling back on some of its measures, Ankara becomes even more important.
0: Just explain why it has become more important, because for a number of years, Turkey was very much an irritant to a lot of the European members of NATO, wasn't it?
8: Yes, but it's important for the southeastern flank. And also during, you know, after the Russian invasion of Ukraine, Turkey stepped up in a number of ways, supplying drones and other defense items, and also invoking the Montreux Convention or closing the Turkish Straits to Russian military ships. That was extremely important. So as the second largest army in NATO, it's important when the U.S. pulls back.
0: But when you talk about Turkey's defense capabilities, it's being reported that Donald Trump is expected to let Turkey buy American F-35 fighter jets again. Just to explain the significance of that and why there appears to be some unhappiness about this move, particularly in Israel.
8: Well, that's a significant move, and I should note that the president can't do that on his own. Our U.S. Congress has a role there, a big role, and in its NDAA, or National Defense Authorization Act, it stipulated that Turkey, if it wants to participate in the F-35 program again, has to get rid of the S-400, and it has not done so yet.
0: Which is Russian.
8: Yes, it purchased that a few years ago, and the stipulation is that it cannot possess the S-400 if it receives F-35s.
0: Why is that? Because part of Turkey's diplomatic strength, as you were explaining earlier on, is in a sense that it talks to pretty much all nations.
8: It does, but that's one thing. Something we don't want talking to each other is the F-35 and the S-400. So it's incompatible for a member of NATO to possess a Russian weapon system along with a weapon system like the F-35.
0: Defense spending has been a big issue for Donald Trump. He's been pushing NATO nations to spend ever higher amounts, and many of them are not going to. Would you expect there to be a row over this?
8: There always is, and I frankly credit President Trump for pushing that hard, and it has pushed some of the European members to step up. And, you know, with this 5% commitment, that's a significant commitment. That's a good thing. I just hope that the U.S. remains close to it. We're obviously stepping up our defense capabilities as well, but I'd like to see the U.S. do that in concert with Europe.
0: So that, you think, has been a benefit to NATO, Donald Trump's pushing for European nations in particular to be more responsible for their own defense?
8: I do. You can credit some to Donald Trump's insistence that Europe do more, but also the situation has changed as well. The invasion, first of Crimea, and then later the full-scale invasion of Ukraine by Russia, spurred Europe to move even further. And then you also have Sweden and Norway as members now, and that's added significantly to NATO's defense.
0: Well, the Ukrainian leader, Volodymyr Zelensky, is likely to be at the NATO summit. It's being reported he's going to meet Donald Trump when he arrives there. Ukraine wants more Patriot interceptor missiles to shoot down the very fast Russian ballistic missiles that it has not been able to defend itself against in recent weeks. Do you think the Americans are likely to be susceptible to that? Because there are reports of shortages of the Patriots globally.
8: Yes, I mean, that's a difficult one. There are shortages. But I do think that the President Trump will be more sympathetic to Ukraine's concerns there. One, they've seen what Russia has done just in the past couple of days. And two, Ukraine has cards that that President Trump claimed they didn't have. And that's been evident in the past few months. Ukraine has really significantly done damage to Russia. So I think it's more likely that President Trump will see Ukraine in a whole new light.
0: And the big issue for all NATO nations is, if there is a Russian attack on a European nation, would the US come to NATO's collective defense? Where do you think Donald Trump still stands on that?
8: Well, I mean, the rhetoric has not been encouraging. Obviously, talking about attacking one of our own members of NATO and with Greenland and Denmark. So you can excuse European members for being a little worried here. But I think in the end, obviously, the U.S. will be there. There is strong support across the United States and certainly represented in Congress for more fulsome support of Ukraine and support for Europe if Russia were to attack.
0: And we're going to be hearing from Ukraine again in about half an hour's time. That was Jeff Flake there, a former American ambassador to Turkey, also former U.S. senator for Arizona.
1: Let's turn to France now, where the country is described to being in a state of nervous excitement ahead of a court verdict later today, which will determine whether the nationalist frontrunner Marine Le Pen can stand in next year's presidential election. The leader of the National Rally Party, or RN, is appealing her conviction for embezzlement, which, if allowed to stand, would disqualify her from seeking public office. With her party leading in the polls, the decision has been described by her lawyers as one of dizzying significance. Well, to discuss this, we can now speak to a senior RN party organizer and activist, Ivanka Dimitrova, who joins us from Fontainebleau. Welcome to the program. So what's your expectation from the court later today?
9: Thanks for inviting me. We hope that Marine Le Pen will be able to run for the presidential election, because if it is not the case, this sanction of justice will concern 11 million at least people in France. So we hope for a beneficial issue of this trial.
1: And Madame Le Pen initially called the verdict of the lower court a political decision. So is this more than just a legal case for the RN supporters?
9: Well, I cannot replace justice. Justice has their work to do. What we consider in France is that actually the national rally has been given a special treatment by justice, especially in terms of timing, because on the spur of the most important election in France, they speak about things that can have an impact on the public opinion. And that's what I consider as an unhappy fact.
1: In the original trial, she was sentenced to 2 years imprisonment to be served at home with an electronic tag. And also, you know, there was an order for a 5-year ineligibility for public office. So if she is not able to run in the coming election, there is a plan B for the party.
9: Yes, yes. There will always be a plan B.
1: How popular would he be?
9: Mr. Badella.
1: Could that be a disadvantage for your party to have the 30-year-old Jordan Badea run in 2027?
9: I don't consider that this is a disadvantage, because there are also positive things. Mr. Badella is politically well-formed, well-educated. He is not very old. He will turn 31 this year. But his will, his sincerity, and the way he abides to the ideas of this movement, of this political party, can be a guarantee for a very good president of the country.
1: Well, there are those who think that because of his youth and relative inexperience in politics, whilst he is popular at the moment, the inexperience will start to show once campaigning starts.
9: This is partially true, but it's not only age that gives the lines of political life. When you have the youth, you are more dynamic, and if your political will is intact, you will carry out things that France need, actually.
1: And
9: it is true that youth is a youth is it seems to be a problem since the election of Mr. Macron, but not all the young people are equal, and when you follow the good path, you will achieve success, because we don't consider that the path is difficult. We consider that the difficulty is the good path to take.
1: And overall, what do you think this court battle has done to your party?
9: Certainly it has done harm. Certainly it has done harm. But it is an obstacle that reinforces us, because we are convinced of the innocence of Madame Le Pen. We are convinced that she has never intentionally done anything to spoil political life. Well, everybody can make mistakes. Probably she, like other political leaders in the same time, have done the same thing, and we haven't faced the same trial on other political leaders as this one.
1: We will find out perhaps from the court later today. Thank you very much for speaking to us, Ivanka Dimitrova. And just a reminder that this court case involves allegations that the ARIN leader was found to have knowingly presided over a system in which staffers from her party in Paris posed as EU parliamentary assistants in Brussels to be paid out of EU funds at a time when her party was chronically short of money.
0: You're listening to Newsday from the BBC World Service with Anne Soy in Nairobi and Rob Young in London. A reminder of our main headline. Leaders of the NATO Transatlantic Alliance are gathering in Turkey for a crunch meeting seeking to support Ukraine amid fears of a potential row over defence spending.
1: And time now for some sports news with Paul Scott.
10: Thank you very much. Good morning. Now, after Belgium and Spain won their matches to set up a quarter-final clash at the World Cup, the final two round of 16 games take place on Tuesday. Switzerland face Colombia in Vancouver, but before that, the defending champions Argentina continue the defence of their title when they take on Egypt in Atlanta. Egypt had never won a game at a World Cup before this tournament and will be looking to reach the last eight for the first time in their history. Well, Mohamed Khatoub is an Egyptian football journalist and joins us now. Mohamed, good morning to you. Thank you for talking to us. Is this the biggest game in Egyptian footballing history?
11: Good morning, Paul. Undisputedly, it couldn't get any bigger. Egypt are playing in the round of 16 for the first time. They're playing the world champions. It's a unique occasion in Egyptian football history. Egypt has seen so much success on continental levels, winning seven AFCONs. But to play in the World Cup in the round of 16 against Lionel Messi and Argentina, it's a one-of-a-kind opportunity. And I think Egyptians are excited, more excited than I've ever seen them, to see their national team compete on such a level.
10: Well, that's what I wanted to ask you. Obviously, you know, Egypt winning their first ever match at a World Cup when they beat New Zealand, their first ever knockout match when they beat Australia. What has this World Cup done for football in the country?
11: It's broken this barrier between Egypt and the World Cup. Before this World Cup, Egypt had never won a game. The complex even that Egyptian had with World Cup qualifiers, not making it more than three times prior to this tournament to the World Cup finals. The massive gap between how Egypt has been successful on continental level and how Egypt underperformed at the World Cup has finally been bridged. And for Egyptians to see their own compete in the knockout stages, this is something they haven't imagined to see, at least this time, having had some issues with the national team recently, having lost a bit of confidence and lost a bit of disconnection that they had in the early 2000s. So for them to see Egypt play against Argentina and compete, and some of them believe they have a reasonable opportunity to even make it to the quarterfinals. So I think this has come at the right time for Egyptians to restore a big connection between them and the national team.
10: So what has Hossam Hassan, the coach, done then? Why has this team been able to succeed where perhaps other Egyptian sides of the past haven't?
11: Hassan pours his heart into everything he does. He's the all-time Egypt top scorer. He knows what it means to achieve success with the national team. He's built his legacy around success with the national team. And this is something he channeled to the players. He managed to establish a group spirit, something that Egypt has lost for quite some time. He managed to establish a connection with the fans. We've seen the players celebrate with the fans after every victory this time around. This is something we have lost between Egypt players and the fans in previous times. And building a team around Mo Salah, he managed to employ what's left of Mo Salah. He's no longer demanding much of the pacey winger that we used to know. Instead, he's relying on Mo Salah's experience, the ability to let the ball go and to attract pressure so he can relieve other players of the pressure. And I think one more thing Hossam added to this team is to play forward, to play fearlessly, a bit less fearlessly. Egypt has been known to be a defensive side that sits at the back and hits on the counter. But we've seen more initiative in this Egypt team. And going forward against Argentina, I think Egypt will enjoy playing as underdogs and will try and take the game to Argentina the same way Cape Verde did.
10: And of course, Mo Salah just one goal behind his coach, isn't he, Hossam Hassan, in the goal-scoring charts. It's going to be a battle between Messi and Mo Salah this evening. Mohamed Khatoub, thank you very much for joining us. Looking forward to that one in Atlanta later. And of course, if you want more World Cup analysis and reaction, you can download the World Service More Than The Score podcast. Just search for More Than The Score wherever you get your BBC downloads.
0: Paul, thank you very much indeed. Talk to you again in about 20 minutes' time. Let's head to Singapore and I'll speak to Maura Fogarty at the business desk there about the South Korean technology giant Samsung. There is so much demand for artificial intelligence chips that Samsung has said it expects its profits to jump by 1,800% in the second three-month period of this year. That is quite an astonishing rise, Maura.
12: It's incredible, actually. And if you look at the figures, so they made, or they say they're going to be making $58.5 billion in operating profit. That's the key metric that South Korean firms use in the April to June quarter. Now, just to give you a sense of scale or a sense of comparison, that's more than what they made in the entire years of 2024 and 2025. So the operating profit they made in just those 3 months, because of these memory chips that they make, is much higher than what they made in the last 2 years combined altogether. And that's because of the boom that we've been seeing in AI investment, and that's driven up prices of memory chips around the world.
0: Driven up the price of memory chips to such an extent that, that Samsung is going to make such a lot of money. But this means that the cost to the likes of Google and Meta and others who are buying these chips is vast.
12: Yes, it is. And Amy, if I can kind of summarize in short what's helped Samsung is they've basically been able to sell more memory chips at higher prices, right? So there's been demand for memory chips at the high end, which help to kind of process, to help to store the data that is used in AI computing, which is vast amounts of data, but also the more traditional memory chips that are used in smartphones and in laptops and in, well, digital cameras, if any of us still use those, but in kind of lower ticket items where you're just using them for short-term memory, you don't need them to do any kind of AI processing. And yeah, so that's been the big question about whether these chip makers will pass on the cost increases to the rest of the industry, their customers that you've just mentioned, for example.
0: Maura, thank you. I suspect Anne still has a digital camera. Do you still have a digital camera, Anne?
13: I sure do.
0: Thought so.
13: Now, Israel's Supreme Court has ordered the government to respond by today to a petition calling for the release of 14 Palestinian doctors from Gaza. Among them is Dr. Hussam Abu Safia, whose detention without charge in one of the country's most notorious prisons has attracted international attention, and there is growing concern over his condition. Caroline Davis has more.
14: Dr. Hussam Abu Safia was treating patients and leading a hospital in northern Gaza while it was under siege until he was detained by Israel in December 2024. When his lawyer visited him last week in a notoriously harsh prison, he said Dr. Abu Safia was so badly beaten, he struggled to recognize him.
15: I had difficulty recognizing his features. Bruises covered his face, around his eyes, on his neck, and on his ears. Signs of beatings and torture were clearly visible on his face. He was exhausted and unable to breathe, in difficult physical, psychological, and mental state.
14: His lawyer believes his client's life is in danger. Israel's prison service has had severe criticism before about its treatment of Palestinian prisoners and detainees, which it denies. It has told us the allegations here are false and without factual basis, that the service operates in accordance with the law and that all detainees receive medical care based on the Ministry of Health guidelines. The Israeli military said that Dr. Abu Safia was detained for suspected involvement in terrorist activities and holding a rank in Hamas. Staff and international aid groups that worked with him deny that he cooperated with or worked for Hamas. The Israel-based Physicians for Human Rights group also says he should be transferred immediately, given urgent medical treatment, and a judge must visit him. They're also petitioning to release 14 Palestinian doctors from Gaza who are being held without charge. The Supreme Court has said the state has until today, Tuesday the 7th of July, to respond.
13: That report by the BBC's Caroline Davis on that Supreme Court order to the government of Israel to respond by today to that petition calling for the release of 14 Palestinian doctors. You're listening to Newsday from the BBC World Service with me, Anne Soy, in Nairobi. Rob Young is in London. There's still much more to come.
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0: Hello, welcome to Newsday from the BBC World Service with Rob Young in London and Anne Soy in Nairobi.
1: The BBC investigation into Russian detention camps reveals the levels of abuse suffered by women and children since Moscow launched its full-scale invasion of Ukraine.
0: And the conflict between the USA and Iran may not be formally over, but the establishment of a ceasefire has led to a significant drop in the price of oil.
2: BBC News with Emily Thomas. Leaders of the NATO Transatlantic Alliance are gathering in Turkey for a summit. Ahead of the meeting, NATO's chief urged members to offer Ukraine their continued support. President Zelensky has warned his country is running out of missile interceptors. The US has crashed out of the World Cup, which it is co-hosting. The match was overshadowed by controversy as the US star striker Folarin Balogun was available to play for his side after President Trump asked FIFA to reconsider his one-match ban. France's right-wing leader Marine Le Pen will find out today whether she can lead the anti-immigration National Rally Party into next year's presidential election. A Paris appeal court will rule whether to uphold her five-year ban from public office for embezzling funds from the European Parliament. A BBC investigation has found evidence that Russia is holding thousands of Ukrainian civilians in detention centres where some are being subjected to torture and sexual violence. The Russian embassy in London said Moscow has consistently advocated respect for the rule of law. The Chinese President Xi Jinping has called for urgent all-out rescue operations after extreme weather in several parts of the country left at least 15 people dead and thousands displaced. In the central Hubei province, severe storms have swept through several cities and districts, killing several people. The UK's Maritime Trade Operations Centre says a tanker has reported being hit by an unknown projectile off the coast of Oman, close to the Strait of Hormuz. It comes despite a ceasefire in the Iran conflict. Tennis and the Wimbledon quarterfinals get underway today with several big names in action. An all-American clash between Coco Gauff and Jessica Pegula in the women's draw will open proceedings on centre court before the seven-time champion Novak Djokovic takes on Felix Auger-Aliassime. BBC News.
0: Thank you for that summary. Hello and welcome to Newsday on the BBC World Service. We are coming to you live from Nairobi with me, Anne Soy, and from London with Rob Young.
1: Over the next half an hour, we've got a BBC investigation into the detention of Ukrainian civilians by Russia. We'll look at the fall in the oil price since the ceasefire was agreed between the US and Iran. And also animation using artificial intelligence to tell African folklore.
0: And in sport, Paul Scott will be here with all the latest Wimbledon tennis now entering the quarterfinals. As ever, we'd love to hear your thoughts on anything that you hear on the programme. Our number is +44 77 86 20 50 85. A BBCI investigation has verified the existence of 195 detention centres across occupied Ukraine and Russia where Ukrainian civilians are being held. Prosecutors and survivors say that the torture and conflict-related sexual violence is endemic. Since 2014, 16,000 have been detained or disappeared in Russian-occupied areas. The I team has identified some of the perpetrators, offering a rare insight into a prison system international observers have no free access to. Tanya Kashenko from the BBC World Service has this report containing details with which some of the listeners might find upsetting.
3: For 3 years and 13 days of my life, my soul and body were crippled. I don't remember what an ordinary life is anymore.
4: Людмила Гусейнова is one of many former detainees from Ukraine speaking publicly about what can happen to civilians inside these Russian-backed centers.
3: We are talking about rape, sexual slavery, torture, and that these are not accidental acts of violence, but a clearly organized policy which Russia uses as a tool of war.
4: She was detained by pro-Russian authorities and held for 3 years. She was accused of spying, but she says she had been helping orphanages and taking food to Ukrainian soldiers. Along with many others, she was held in the notorious Izolyatsiya prison, one of 93 detention sites BBCI has verified in the occupied part of the country, along with 102 in Russia, where Ukrainian civilians are held. Lyudmila was freed in a prisoner swap and campaigns for other prisoners, but the memories of that time are still raw.
3: Someone started pinching me, turning me and saying, "It's not a peach, of course, not a dried apricot either, a raisin." That's how they judged my body.
4: Along with the trauma of sexual assault, she also struggles to eat. She was forced to consume uncooked food mixed with soil and garbage.
3: They told me to sit under the camera and eat. I put it in my mouth. I spat it out. But there was some left. The taste of this food will stay with me for the rest of my life.
4: The BBC worked with Bohdan Kosuhatko, an investigator who uses open-source investigation known as OSINT to find Lyudmila's alleged abusers. Bohdan found information on the man that Lyudmila thinks arrested her and was present when she was sexually assaulted. His name is Temerbek.
5: We were able to establish all his phone numbers, including the ones he uses now. He hides his digital footprint the best he can.
4: He's married with a daughter and a grandchild. The man who forced Lyudmila to eat garbage is known as Yermak. Lyudmila heard his voice many times, but never saw his face.
3: That time when Yermak came to meet me, I wore a bag on my head and turned to face the wall. My hands were behind my back. He shouted, "Are you for Ukraine?" I said, "I'm for justice." After that, he began to beat me.
4: Yermak is from the Donetsk region. It's not clear whether he is working in isolation today, but still lives in the area. The photos of him and his family show him apparently enjoying life. Anna Sosonska leads the general prosecutor's team working on conflict-related sexual violence.
6: Our youngest victim, when she was subjected to sexual violence by the Russian military, was 4 years old. The oldest was an 82-year-old woman. There is a very small difference in numbers between male survivors and female survivors. This shows us, in fact, sexual violence is a weapon of war, and as I keep saying, the cheapest, most effective and efficient way.
4: In response to the BBC's allegations, the Russian embassy in the UK said that Russia has consistently advocated respect for the rule of law, and allegations of war crimes being committed are investigated by the Russian authorities. Even though Lyudmila is free, she cannot forget what is still going on.
3: I was lucky that the exchange actually happened, but my knowledge of how many girls remain stops me from enjoying freedom and being at peace now.
4: She hopes that her perpetrators will feel the full force of the law one day.
3: For me, justice is not revenge. For me, justice is the decree that these people intentionally, deliberately did what they did. I want them to be punished by law. If Temerbek isn't imprisoned, then justice for me will be their names as criminals and torturers will be known to their children. That would also be justice.
0: That report by Tanya Hachenko. You can watch the full documentary BBCI Ukraine Survivors Finding My Abusers on BBC iPlayer in the UK and on the World Service YouTube channel.
1: Now, the US-Israeli war on Iran caused the biggest energy disruption in history. The price of a barrel of oil peaked at about $126 in April. A ceasefire has seen oil fall back significantly since then to about $70. But there are warnings that the energy price shock isn't over yet. Philip Fjeld has worked in energy for more than 20 years and is the chief executive of ReFuels, a biomethane company. Is the energy crisis over?
7: No, it's not. We are done with the first act, if we can call it that. We've had an unprecedented disruption to the energy markets. Yes, the oil price is back to where we were pretty much at the end of February before the bombing in Iran started for oil, crude oil. If you look at diesel, petrol and aviation fuel, prices are elevated 20-30% above where they were. a lot of people have been waiting for this scenario to play out where we are going to be short and have physical shortages of oil. We've drawn down storages, unprecedented level of storages around the world. Probably 1.2, 1.4 billion barrels of oil are missing, if you want, or have gone missing across the global supply chain since the end of February. That has to be replaced.
1: But if the oil price remains where it is at the moment, the level it was at before the conflict, petrol prices at the pump around the world will fall, won't they? It will feel to many people in a few months' time, assuming that is passed on to consumers, that things are getting back to normal, that things are back to normal.
7: Well, yes and no. There's 25, 30% higher diesel and petrol prices now than they were pre-conflict because we actually have got a shortage of refining capacity globally. We've got two things that really need to be discussed here. One is China, right? China have basically gone on a buying strike, if we can call it that, for the last 4 months. Imports into China have been about 4 to 5 million barrels a day lower than they were pre-conflict. China have been, you know, think generationally. What to me is so bizarre, I've lived in Asia for almost 4 years. In the West is that we think in quarters, you know, years, maybe an election cycle. The reality here is that, you know, the Asians think in generations. China's been preparing for this for probably 20, maybe 30 years. They could have lasted another 6 months, probably. I say probably because we actually don't know how much storage they've got of strategic reserves. They are currently not exporting as much as they used to, so that has impact on prices. And then we've got the other part of the energy crisis that we all seem to have forgotten, which is the Ukraine-Russia war. Ukraine have become increasingly effective, increasingly good at striking refineries in Russia. Despite the sanctions, you know, Russia used to be a very large exporter of diesel and petrol. Last week or the week before, reports that Russia, for the first time in almost living memory, is importing diesel. Why? Because 42% of their refining capacity is out of action due to, you know, increasingly effective Ukrainian strike.
1: And are you surprised that despite this fossil fuel-caused energy shock, that there is not a greater drive around the world to decarbonize economies, to kick the addiction to fossil fuels?
7: Yes and no. Decarbonizing an economy, there aren't any short-term fixes for that. You have to remember that fossil fuels, we've gotten, you know, accustomed to them. We've built our entire world and our entire societies around them for the past 140 years. We can't just kick those habits overnight or within 5 or 10 years. Now, Europe has an incredibly good starting point when it comes to renewables. I think we are maybe in some sectors moving too quickly ahead. We need to actually be more focused for what we can do. Europe could basically produce pretty much 50% of its own gas through renewable sources. Currently, we're only producing 2-4% of it. So yes, I think there is a huge potential here for us to not only decarbonize, but also look at energy resilience, become self-supplied, if you want, with our own energy and not reliant on geopolitics. Because one of the lessons coming out of all of this, I hope for politicians and everyone else, policymakers, should be that, you know, if you can't control it, and if we are reliant upon countries in faraway places or regimes in faraway places that could affect the way we live, maybe we should do something about it.
1: Philip Fjeld there, the chief executive of Refuels. Now, you've been able to send us some messages on the Belgium-USA game, despite the fact our WhatsApp machine isn't working. The odd SMS has come through. Thank you very much for that. Solomon, listening in Philadelphia, says the suspension of Falarin Balogun's red card was politically motivated. Jerry in New York says the US lost the game because of Donald Trump. During the NBA playoffs, the only game the New York Knicks lost was when Trump turned up. And Emmanuel in Uganda says, big up to Belgium. He says, there is no space for politicians in football. Clearly a story you care an awful lot about. Thank you very much indeed for all of that. Paul Scott, though, has some other sports
8: news. Yes, other stuff is going on in the world of sport, away from the World Cup, and the Wimbledon quarterfinals get underway today. There was plenty of excitement on centre court yesterday, though, as wild card Arthur Ferry booked his place in the last eight by beating Grigor Dimitrov in five sets. Well, today, the defending champion Jannik Sinner is back in action. Jamie Broughton is keeping across all of it for us at SW19 and joins us now. Good morning to you, Jamie. Let's start with what happened on centre court last night then. And do the home crowd at Wimbledon have a new hero in Arthur Ferry?
7: They certainly do. I think he's being described as a fairy tale rather than a fairy tale, the way he played and showed real application and guts and determination to come through against Grigor Dimitrov, who's a much more experienced player. I know he's slipped down the world rankings, but that is really due, you know, to him having to come back from that awful pectoral injury last year when he played at Jannik Sinner in the fourth round, and he looked like he might beat Sinner at that stage. But Ferry's played really well. It's not completely unheralded. Arthur Ferry did qualify for the Australian Open and actually beat Flavio Caboli, who he's going to play in the quarterfinals. So we know about his talent, but to do it at Wimbledon, you know, when there's a lot of pressure and expectation, to do it on the biggest show court in the world was truly impressive.
8: Yeah, it certainly was. And he was watched on as well by a certain Roger Federer. Shall we hear from Arthur Ferry after that victory?
9: First time on this court, five sets against an absolute legend of the game. I grew up 5 minutes from here. I grew up coming to watch matches on this court. We've got probably the greatest of all time watching in the front row over there, and now playing here in front of all you guys, having the support and winning. I mean, yeah, it's unbelievable.
8: So yeah, Arthur Ferry is on the march. Elsewhere in the women's draw yesterday, Jamie, Jasmine Paolini, a former finalist at SW19, she's had a difficult year, hasn't she? But she seems to be back on track.
7: Yeah, she's had a difficult year, wasn't winning, struggling a little bit with confidence, but she certainly found her form at Wimbledon, the way she's got better as the rounds have progressed. She came through against Alexandra Ayala from the Philippines. Obviously, there'll be huge disappointment for her fans back home in Manila. There were thousands of them watching at the Philly Sports Arena in Manila yesterday. She couldn't quite get the job done, but I think she'll take a lot of encouragement from the run she's had in this tournament.
8: Yeah, let's hear from Paolini, because it has been a tough couple of years since she reached the final at Wimbledon.
10: I think what happened in this year was that I had too many doubts, you know, and it was hard to believe sometimes. But yeah, I think if I'm playing this level, if I have this mindset, I can have good opportunities to go deep in the tournaments, trying to think positive, to stay there, to believe in myself.
8: Let's talk about what's happening today then, Jamie, because it is the start of the quarterfinals, isn't it? But there is a match to be completed as well. What's caught your eye on the order of play for Tuesday?
7: Yeah, the match that has to...

0: the 11 o'clock deadline on centre court last night, that Zverev, the French Open champion, leads by 2-0. In terms of the matches today, the defending men's champion, Jannik Sinner, taking on Jan Lennon Struff. That's a match to really look forward to. Naomi Osaka taking on Karolina Mukova in the women's quarterfinals, and the way Osaka played to get through against Aryna Sabalenka was truly impressive. If she can continue that level, she has to be the favourite, you think, to win the tournament. We can't forget about Novak Djokovic, who's making history again. It seems every time he steps on a court, he's making history. He's contesting a record 66th Grand Slam quarterfinal. He's playing Canada's Felix Auger-Aliassime. Jessica Pegula gets to play on the centre court for the first time, surprisingly, in her career. You thought she might have done it. She's got an All-American battle against Coco Gauff, and also Elise Martins as well. She'll be in action in the coming days. She's sort of gone under the radar, but she's taking on Linda Noskova, who beat Madison Keys yesterday.
1: Plenty to keep an eye on the courts, but it's the second week of Wimbledon. You've been there for, what, probably 10 days or so now, Jamie, and it's one of the best sporting events in the calendar. And I think you've sort of been behind the scenes, and you can tell us about what else you've been up to at Wimbledon.
0: That's right. I've been speaking to some of the key people behind the scenes. And of course, we all know, don't we, about the importance of food and nutrition for top sports stars in any sport. And I've been finding out what the players eat when they're here at the All England Club. They've got their own restaurant, plus they've got like more of a snack bar, a player's nutritional bar, it's called, which offers everything from the famous strawberries to sushi. And Samuel Kent's the head chef in charge of the food and drink here at the club. And he told me what's on offer to the players.
2: We stood next to the players' nutritional bar. Just tell us the sort of things we're looking at.
3: At the nutrition bar, we offer a wide range of small grab-and-go and interactive products that the players can interact with on, off court, or going into their recovery suites, rather than having to go all the way up to the main player's restaurant. And that just allows them a few quick bits of food that they can have. And what we do here is we try and provide loads of nutritional information alongside that. So if they're looking for a specific thing, they can look in and the signage helps them find exactly what they're after.
2: Let's pick out a few items here. Sushi is always very popular, isn't it?
3: Absolutely. Sushi is one of the most popular items we serve to the players here. And really interestingly, we serve a lot of that with a chalkstream trout from Hampshire. So that is a great product that comes into us, a really fresh, clean, good for the environment product that also tastes amazing and has loads of health benefits. So really the perfect product for us to be using.
2: And high welfare standards are really important as well with the food you're using.
3: Yeah, so high welfare is really important to us. So one of the things that we're looking at is improving the traceability for the beef that we use and making sure that is a higher welfare product. So we source our beef from the Lake District farmers in Cumbria, and a lot of them are using now regenerative farming techniques that improve the welfare and sustainability of that product.
2: And in terms of, you know, the food you're using, how much waste is there?
3: Food waste is inevitable delivering an event like this, but what we do year on year is we just look at incremental ways of reducing that as much as we can, whether that's partnering with City Harvest to get food that we can't serve out to those in need, or whether it's actually using products that are on their way to not being usable anymore in different innovative ways to make sure that they're still amazing.
2: Now we can see strawberries here. Everybody's familiar with strawberries at Wimbledon, but Hulot Farms in Kent, they're not just supplying you with strawberries, are they?
3: Absolutely. So our berries come from Mereworth in Kent, fresh every day. They're picked first thing in the morning as the sun rises for us, and they do supply us the amazing iconic Wimbledon strawberries, but we also get from them other berries such as cherries, raspberries, blueberries, which are served all across site.
2: Now I guess you've got to have more strawberries than you're probably going to need, aren't you, so you don't run out given how many you sell. So are you able to reuse the strawberries that aren't sold each day?
3: Absolutely. So there's two really interesting ways that we can talk about using our strawberries. One of those is that this year we've innovated in our public spaces. So for retail, you can order our karaage chicken with a strawberry hot sauce this year. Or also we do freeze down some of the strawberries that are left over from the championships, and we use those to make strawberry jam, which are served quintessentially with scones on site all year round.
2: Long distances, travelling, bringing food in. Is there any particular criteria for that and how you select producers?
3: Absolutely. So we use no air freight at all on site, and then we try and source from Britain as much as we can. And you'll have seen today the sustainability provenance map, which we produce and we print out across a number of our spaces, including many public spaces, so the public are able to view this, and that shows you where some of our great British produce comes from all across the country.
2: And how much feedback do the players give you on the food and what they would want?
3: It's really direct, and I think we've built a really great relationship with them, that each player is able to interact with our staff, whether chef or front of house, and they're able to give them information about what food they're seeing, so that they're able to make informed choices, whether that's nutritionally or sustainability focused.
1: There you go. Sustainable strawberries. That was Jamie Broughton speaking to Samuel Kent, the head chef of

0: of food and drink at Wimbledon.
1: Many thanks, Paul. Now, for generations, African folklore was passed down by elders and parents through storytelling, preserving history, culture, and values. Today, some of those stories are reaching new audiences through animation. While many animators have long used the medium to preserve African stories and have since expanded into other genres, a growing number of platforms are now producing similar content using artificial intelligence-generated animation and voiceovers. As AI makes it easier to create this material, what does that mean for the future of authentic African storytelling? Focus on Africa's Nkechi Ogbonna spoke to David Nyamweya, a creative director and animator at Pungulupa Productions in Nairobi, and began by asking him about the growing use of AI in African folklore animation.
2: On the one hand, of course, it's good that our folklore is getting distributed faster. Of course, it's much more efficient and abundant. And from that respect, it's a good thing. But in terms of the productions themselves, I'm not a huge fan of AI-generated storytelling myself, because I've been working in the industry for the past 16 years. To me, there's something that's lost when we create art in a more homogenized, like mass-produced way, as opposed to when you can see the human hand that was behind the work. It's a bit alienating for me. I don't feel an emotional connection to what I look at. I can immediately tell at a glance that this is something that was generated by Dolly or Midjourney or one of these tools. There's also the problem that so much of our aesthetics has not actually been digitized. So much of our culture has not actually been digitized because no investment has been put toward documenting our histories and our knowledge. So what these tools like Dolly do is just troll the internet for what images are available of Africans, of African tradition. And basically, when you're using AI, what you're doing is reproducing the stereotypes that already exist online.
3: Would you then say that AI is not well-suited to create animation from scratch based on traditional tales and folklore?
2: It really depends on what your purposes are. I can speak to what our purposes were with our flagship series, Uli and Tata's African Nursery Rhymes, for example. For us, it wasn't just about making an animation. It was also about documenting histories and culture that is at risk. The children's songs that are being sung less and less because of urbanization, because of, you know, just loss of that memory. And a lot of this history does not exist on the internet. So for us, it meant that you had to travel to the locations. Every location that we feature in our animation is a place that we have traveled to. We've spoken to children, we've spoken to elders. We've done that hard primary research that is not available on the internet. There's no way you can do that using AI generator tool. It's going to only use what already exists, some of which is harmful stereotypes.
3: Most of these stories, for instance, are passed down orally from one generation to another. Does it worry you that AI could become very good at this, or does it worry you that it could distort the history or cultural nuances that a normal traditional person would be accustomed to?
2: Yes, of course, that is a worry. AI is to art what monoculture is to food. Monocropping, monoculture, you destroy the biodiversity. It's the difference between looking at a eucalyptus plantation and looking at a rainforest. All the abundance of diversity that you'd get from human beings using their hands to tell their story, as imperfect as it may be, with all the spillage of ink and errors and oddly shaped objects and forms, all of that is part of the story, you know. But you replace that with some sort of standardized stuff that looks like it all came from the same source. It's a real shame if we trade that diversity for something all coming out of the same generators.
3: And let's talk a bit about young people and jobs. Now, there is that fear that AI is taking people's jobs, is replacing human interactions and all.
2: Yes.
3: Is there a risk that AI could endanger the jobs of young animators on the continent who are thriving to make it an increasingly competitive market?
2: I don't know if it's as straightforward as that. I think it's a lot more complex. First of all, the context into which AI was being introduced was not a perfect context. We already had major distribution problems. I often compare the distribution of animations out of Africa as a transport company in a country where there are no roads, you know? The transport company, their expertise is in training drivers and maintaining their vehicles, not in building roads. So the content creators, their expertise is in creating content, not necessarily distributing it and figuring out distribution chains and whatnot. They rely on platforms like YouTube. The broadcasting situation is terrible because in Africa, broadcasters don't pay for content. They assume that they are running a real estate company and it's the job of content creators to pay them to air their content. So those problems have nothing to do with AI. We were already struggling with that. In terms of efficiency, there are certain things that it has made efficient when it comes to like pre-production, generating character sheets or getting some help with storyboards, it can be great. But in terms of outputs, if you want something unique that you can submit to awards, you cannot use AI. And that decision was not informed by quality because the image quality has not gone up. In my humble view, the image quality has actually gone down. So what informed that decision? Was it just cost saving or efficiency or, you know, I don't know.
3: And talking about cost, could you give us an idea what it costs to produce an animation film without using AI?
2: So for our animation, Uli and Tazza's African Nursery Rhymes, it's on average about $30,000 an episode, 10,000 of which just went to research alone.
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1: Coming up on The Arts Hour with me, Nikki Beatty, American actors Amy Adams and Patrick Wilson talk about starring in Cape Fear, the TV series. French auteur François Ozon on his film version of Albert Camus' The Stranger. And we hear from singing legend Chaka Khan.
2: I knew why I was on this earth. That's what God gave me, along with the whole spiel, because he said, you're down here, I'm sending you down to sing and to say something. You know what I'm saying? Yeah, I'm still at it.
1: Also on the show, U.S. author Siri Hustvedt talks about the writing she's done since losing her husband, the novelist Paul Auster. You'll hear my interview with a new voice in Indian cinema, Rohan Karnewadi. He talks about his groundbreaking new film, Cactus Pears. And there's music from Australian Ghanaian rapper Genesis Owusu. All that and more coming up on The Arts Hour.
3: BBC News with Emily Thomas. Leaders of the Transatlantic Alliance are gathering in Turkey for a summit. Ahead of the meeting, President Zelensky has warned Ukraine is running out of missile interceptors as Russia steps up its ballistic missile bombings. But as Sarah Rainsford reports from Kiev, he'll also have another message for NATO.
4: That Ukraine, as far as he's concerned, has begun to turn the tide in this war. It feels like it is on the front foot because of Ukrainian drone strikes against oil refineries, in particular, deep inside Russia. And I think Mr. Zelensky wants people to see that the escalation of strikes by Russia are its response to what Ukraine is doing now inside Russia itself. And it wants Ukraine's allies to support it at a moment when it is particularly critical to do so, because Ukraine feels it does have an advantage now. It can press home in terms of its drone technology, and it wants to use that to force President Putin into peace talks. Right now, though, he's choosing to escalate.
3: Belgium have comprehensively beaten the USA in a World Cup encounter that became controversial after a FIFA decision to suspend a one-match ban on the American star Folarin Balogun. The move followed a personal intervention from President Trump. Here's Patrick Geary.
5: There had been so much talk about Folarin Balogun before the USA's round of 16 match against Belgium, but in the game itself he was hardly mentioned. Balogun had been cleared to play after a FIFA panel controversially suspended his ban for getting a red card in his last match. President Trump had personally rung the head of the governing body and asked for it to be reviewed. But Balogun couldn't affect the game, which was dominated by a fired-up Belgian side whose coach had expressed his amazement that the USA forward was being allowed to play. They ran out 4-1 winners and will face Spain in the quarterfinals.
3: The leader of France's far right, Marine Le Pen, will find out today whether she can lead the anti-immigration National Rally Party into next year's presidential election. A Paris appeal court will rule whether to uphold her 5-year ban from public office and a 4-year jail sentence for embezzling European funds. If it does so, the party leader, Jordan Bardella, will run. Hugh Schofield is in Paris.
6: Of course, there are all sorts of questions which open up if Bardella is the candidate. He is, above all, so young. You know, he's a boyish figure almost, of 30 years old, who's never done anything outside of being a party apparatchik, and he's certainly done very well. He's led the party to 2 victories in European elections, but he's never really been tested. And though he impresses, and people across the country and opposition parties say he will be a formidable opponent in the elections, I think there have to be questions about his lack of experience and whether ultimately the French people would be willing to put such a young and untried figure in the position of head of state.
3: World News from the BBC. President Xi Jinping has called for urgent all-out rescue operations after extreme weather in several parts of China left at least 15 people dead and thousands displaced. In the central Hubei province, severe storms have swept through several cities and districts, killing several people. Meanwhile, heavy rains and flooding from Typhoon Maysak caused fatalities in the southern region of Guangxi. A BBC investigation has found evidence that Russia is holding thousands of Ukrainian civilians in detention centres where some are being subjected to torture and sexual violence. An estimated 16,000 Ukrainian civilians have been detained or disappeared since 2014. One woman who was released in a prisoner swap told the BBC she'd been sexually assaulted and forced to eat raw food mixed with soil and garbage. New research indicates that women's wombs age significantly by the age of 49, affecting fertility even when using young donor eggs for IVF treatment. The findings in more than 1,700 women suggest the womb lining becomes less receptive with age. Here's our health reporter, Michelle Roberts.
7: The latest findings challenge the idea that eggs from a young donor can fully reset a woman's reproductive clock, but the scientists say they shouldn't put older couples off using fertility treatment. In the study, women aged 49 and over had double the risk of miscarriage than those aged 35 to 40 and were also less likely to get pregnant through IVF with donor eggs. Researchers believe age-related changes in the womb lining may be the cause, but could be treatable.
3: The Wimbledon tennis quarterfinals get underway today with several big names in action. An all-American clash between Coco Gauff and Jessica Pegula will open proceedings on centre court before Novak Djokovic takes on Felix Auger-Aliassime. World News from the BBC.
8: Hello and welcome to the Arts Hour from the BBC World Service. I'm Nikki Beattie, bringing you a star-studded lineup of global guests and some cultural companionship with the very best arts and culture conversation from across the BBC and beyond. Coming up, American actors Amy Adams and Patrick Wilson take on Cape Fear, now a TV series. French auteur François Ozon on his film version of Albert Camus' The Stranger. And we hear from singing legend Chaka Khan. Also on the show, you'll hear my interview with a new voice from Indian cinema, Rohan Kanewade. He'll be talking about his groundbreaking new film, Cactus Pears. And joining us for this continent and genre-hopping joyride across the arts world is this week's cultural critic, Arifa Akbar. Before we go any further, Arifa, do you have a cultural highlight that you want to recommend to the world?
9: Yes, I do. I got a German friend from Berlin gave me a book of short stories by Heinrich von Kleist. I'd never heard of him, Prussian from the 18th century. Then, coincidentally, I was sent to review a play called Michael Kohlhaas. And this play was originally a short story by Heinrich von Kleist.
8: Oh.
9: It was fantastic. It had Arenze Kenne. It was directed by the Italian-Palestinian director Omar Illyrian. And it's basically about a man, a horse seller, who has two of his finest stallions stolen right under his nose by a nobleman. And rather than let it go, this horse salesman pursues and pursues and goes every which way at the system, from the legal courtrooms to whatever else, to get justice, to get his two horses back. And it leads him to rack and ruin, yet he will not stop. And you could think he's a zealot and completely, you know, misguided. But actually, you know, it's a metaphor about protest towards injustice, and however small it is, just taking it on. And I feel that that message is so, so relevant to now, and it really resonated with me.
8: So remind us what the title of the short story collection is.
9: The Marquis of O and Other Stories.
8: Very interesting. Arifa, thank you. First then, there have been two Cape Fear movies adapted from the original book, the 1962 version starring Robert Mitchum as the violent sociopath and recently released ex-convict Max Cady. Then in 1991, Martin Scorsese remade the film with Robert De Niro playing Max Cady. It's now a 10-part Apple TV series with Javier Bardem as Max.
10: I had a good life once too.
11: Are you afraid of me?
12: Why would I be afraid of you?
8: Two of the series stars, Amy Adams and Patrick Wilson, who play the couple terrorised by Javier Bardem's character, spoke to the BBC's Roman Kemp, who asked them how this version varies from the films.
11: We really felt like we were adding to the legacy versus feeling like we were trying to recreate something. Mm-hmm. And the characters are much different. And Amy's character, Anna, is the defense lawyer, so she's really done sort of a gender swap from the Scorsese film.
12: Yeah. Mm-hmm.
11: My character's a prosecuting attorney, so it's already... And what you can tell over 10 episodes of the story is, you know, you really get to go into different family members, different friends, different storylines, different tensions, so yeah. it's a lot.
12: And look, the casting is brilliant alongside yourself. I mean, back in the past, we've seen Max Cady in different forms, Robert Mitchum, yeah. and De Niro, but yeah. now Javier Bardem.
13: Yeah.
12: Amy, how was he?
13: He's amazing.
12: Yeah.
13: He's terrifying on screen when you're watching him, and yet charming and yes. gregarious and joyful off
12: Super
13: screen.
12: Yeah.
13: But he gets to bring all of that sort of charm and attractiveness to Max Cady, which I think makes it really fun to watch.
11: For sure.
13: Yeah.
12: Amy, on this, the execs, big hitters, Scorsese yeah. and Steven Spielberg.
13: Yeah.
12: I mean, you've worked with Steven Spielberg before in
13: yeah.
12: Catch Me If You Can, but was it nerve-wracking having them, you know, involved in this project as well?
13: Yeah, I mean, in a great way, because it really drives you, knowing that they're sort of watching at all times and seeing the rushes and giving their feedback. And then we also had this great experience during the table read,
11: right.
13: where they wheeled in what can only be described as the giant. Largest, huge television. And on it was Martin Scorsese's face. And he was there to, like, cheer us on and listen to us and... Yeah, I sweat a lot.
11: They're both such massive supporters yeah. of the project, too, because it was one of the few yeah. where they collaborated together.
12: Yeah.
11: So it obviously meant so much to them, and it means so much to us because they're the two titans of the industry.
13: Yeah.
14: And, of course, we've all been given advice along the way, haven't we?
13: Sure.
14: What one piece of advice, Amy, has stayed with you career-wise?
13: I've been lucky enough to work with a lot of really amazing people, but early on I was working on Enchanted. And Susan Sarandon said, you can have it all, but you can't have it all at the same time.
15: Amen.
13: And it just really helped me put it into perspective about where to focus my time and energy, when to do that. And it just helped me kind of be a little bit more gentle on myself.
12: Yeah.
14: Nice.
12: Patrick, there was another big star that played a big role in your career.
11: I was 2 weeks in living in New York, just graduated from acting school, and I ran into Tom Hanks. Well, ran in. I pursued him, let's be honest. at the theater. And he was very kind to me and my friends. He had just won his second Oscar. I mean, this was a while ago. And he said, persevere. And I took that to heart. He's like, okay, thank you. I appreciate it. And then 10 years later, I was starring in a show on Broadway, and I heard he was in the audience. And I got word to him. I had this photo of him. And I just felt like 10 years later, you told me to persevere, full circle. And he signed a picture and said to Patrick, persevere. And I still have it.
12: Lovely.
8: Amy Adams and Patrick Wilson. Arifa Akbar, what are your thoughts on this TV version of the story so far?
9: It really does play with the story. As the interview states, I watched the 1991 film. I loved it. And I loved Robert De Niro as a sort of... psychopathic, charming psychopath. And I found I couldn't really get to grips with this in the earlier episodes because of Javier Bardem. He was charming.
8: And beautiful.
9: And beautiful. And you know, Robert De Niro was charming and beautiful, but he always exuded menace. And I think Robert Mitchum did too in the 60s version. So here's something very different. And Cady is... There is no outburst of violence for many episodes, whereas in the film... It's horror. It's melodrama.
8: But then this brings me to the point. 10 episodes of TV gives creators much more time to develop characters, their connections, their backstories. How do you feel about that?
9: If there's a film as perfect and as complete and whole and exquisite as Cape Fear, as far as I'm concerned, mm-hmm. why tamper with it? On the other hand, I think that Amy Adams is extraordinary in this. I think they reconceived and expanded the story in really interesting ways, morally. You know, there are a lot more moral questions being asked. And who is the villain here? You know, is it Cady? Because you almost feel sorry for him. He's been described as a victim of a miscarriage of justice. And there's a lot of withholding the tension. So I'm in two minds. I think that the film is such a perfect tense melodrama and horror. Why wind it up and up and up, and why expand in such a way? But then we all love TV series, and I did want to know more, and
8: there
9: I did carry on watching.
8: Well, the two things can exist at the same time, can't they? Thank you, Arifa. You're listening to The Arts Hour from the BBC World Service. From a film turned into a TV series to a film turned into a play. Under the Shadow won a BAFTA for Iranian filmmaker Babakan Vari when it was released in 2016. We spoke to him here on The Arts Hour and were big fans of the film. A stage version has now been brought to London. Like the film, it's set amid the 1980s Iran-Iraq war and follows a woman who, having seen her husband conscripted into the army, feels increasingly isolated as bombs hit Tehran. Supernatural terror comes in the form of jinn, spirits who are part of Islamic and Arabic cultural traditions, and it explores the boundary between the rational and the irrational, and the question of whether to stay or leave. Its director, Nadia Latif, told the BBC's Anita Rani how these themes fed into the play.
15: All horror is really about somebody who doesn't believe in something growing to believe in something. The basic plot of nearly all horror films. And I think actually when somebody is cut off from the rest of their life, those ideas can take hold much, much faster because you're in a sort of chamber piece. And it was also quite, I grew up in a certain political state in Sudan. You know, I sort of know what it is to feel increasingly cut off from the world outside. And I think it's where ideas can sort of take hold very quickly.
16: Yeah, yeah. And it was a BAFTA-winning horror film. Why did you want to realise it on stage? Why horror?
15: I find horror incredibly democratic, actually. I think I watch a lot of horror films. I watch hundreds of horror films a year. But horror films are much better viewed together. They're not fun to watch on your own. And obviously theatre is like the great collective viewing experience. So the chance to try and scare, 300, 400 people a night collectively, and it doesn't care about how old you are, young, race, all those things. It's like, can I bring everyone together in a moment of really extreme empathy? And I think that the whole story requires that, right? You're stuck with this one character going through what she's going through. So the scares feel very simpatico with the kind of character experiences as well.
16: Yeah, I agree with you. Horror should never be watched alone or without a pillow. Bring your cushion. I think we should explain what jinn is.
15: Yeah, my grandmother explained to me when I was very small as if angels are good and devils are bad, then the jinn is something in between, in so much as there can be good jinn and there can be bad jinn, but they have their own will. And she explained it to me as they're why bad things happen to good people. And that's a really scary idea, right? Because we sort of believe in a binary universe where it's like, I'm a good person. Obviously, terrible things happen to good people all the time. You only have to look at the conflicts around the world at the moment or at any time in history to feel that. And I think that actually jinn being the embodiment of this like malevolent chaos. I would say that they say they're a good jinn, but I've never heard of jinn being good. They always seem to be up to nefarious things. But yes, it's a Middle Eastern and North African kind of cultural belief that sits alongside Islam, but is not exclusive to it. And we were all, I think, in amongst the company and the cast, we could all agree that we were all raised to be afraid of jinn.
16: Yeah. It's set in Tehran. There is bombardment. Does it seem more relevant than ever?
15: I think to certain people, it will seem more easily relevant. But I think the real horror is that it has always been relevant. And actually, the thing that is one of the most remarkable thing about the Iranian people is their endurance of suffering. You know what I mean? And I think, we've got people from Palestine in our cast, from Syria, from Lebanon. It's something that we all, understand and live with. My family fled the war in Sudan in 2023, which is a slightly different, that's a ground war. But I think it's something we all understand, which is to live with the constant terror of having to leave in a split second. And what it must be like, if you are lucky enough to have children, what it must be like to raise children in an environment like that, and how you can keep them safe, not just literally physically from the effects of war, but also how you can keep their childhood safe, that sense of being a child and feeling protected and feeling like actually your worldview is quite small, and how impossible that is. And to think that, there's not a kind of gross relativism between like, what would it be like for me? But to just understand that there are millions of people living around the world with that type of fear every day.
8: Nadia Latif discussing her stage adaptation of Under the Shadow, which was originally a film. Our cultural critic today is Arifa Akbar, whose speciality is theatre. She's seen the play. Mm. How much did the themes of this resonate for you in 2026?
9: I thought it was so resonant for us today in terms of Iran. There's a line in the play where a character says, you know, here's Iran all alone, the whole world watching and listening and hearing while we get bombed. And there's a sense that Iran is struggling alone and its people feel alone. So that, for me, that line resonated hugely. I think as a film, I didn't watch the film, but as a film, I imagine, because I'm a massive fan of horror, I imagine...
8: Are you?
9: A huge fan of horror. And this reminded me in its themes of the Japanese horror Dark Water, which is also about a mother isolated with a daughter. And both, in some ways, unravelling in different ways, as they are here. And so I recognise the themes. I absolutely recognise the idea, a concept of djinn. I grew up, as someone who's of South Asian heritage, hearing about djinns. They're Quran. They are sourced, as my parents said, from the Quran. That's what I've been told. But there are certainly, my mum has always talked about good and bad jinns.
8: Okay, so that's something that chimes with you.
9: Yes, and so all of this should really have had a massive effect on me. But the problem here is that I think horrors and ghost stories as a genre is, I think, really hard to do on stage. When they work is when they have jump scares. They're out and out horrors. Whereas this was, it had a key jump scare, which scared me, but it's much more psychological. And
8: absolutely,
9: I don't think for me it conveyed the dis-ease and the full psychological horror and
8: interesting,
9: drama.
8: Interesting, because that is what I haven't seen the theatre production, but that's what the film did so effectively. Thank you, Arifa. You're with The Arts Hour and I'm Nikki Beatty. François Ozon is one of the most prominent directors in French cinema. His latest film is an adaptation of the unsettling novel The Stranger, also known as The Outsider or L'Étranger, written by Albert Camus in 1942. The book has long generated debate for the way the seemingly emotionless lead character murders an Arab man, for which he shows no remorse in a subsequent trial. In a recent interview on ABC Radio National Screen Show with Jason DeRosso, François Ozon discussed some of the challenges of adapting this existentialist story for the big screen.
17: For me, it was important not to make a film of 1942. 1942 is the release of the book in France and in all the world. It was important to make a film with the eyes of today. So I wanted to focus on the contextualization of the story. And at the same time, I wanted to have a modern vision on this book, because when you read it today, you realize that there is a kind of invisibilization of the Arab, which can be problematic for many people. And when I read the book again, because I read it, of course, when I was a student, like all the young people in France, I realized how this book was still powerful and mysterious. But at the same time, we needed to contextualize the story, to explain to the audience of today what was Algeria at this time. Actually, it was France. It was French departments. And so I needed to contextualize, to understand better what Camus wanted to say with this book.
18: This story has a particular personal relevance to you, or resonance, doesn't it? Because your family, I think on your father's side, was in Algeria. So I think your grandfather was a judge.
17: My grandfather. It was my mother. Actually, all the French have a link with Algeria, French Algeria. And it's still a wound for many French and many Algerians too, you know. And there is still a lot of political tensions between the two countries. So that's why it was impossible for me to shoot in Algeria. I had to shoot in Morocco. But yes, I realized making this film, I had a family background in Algeria too. My grandfather was a judge in a small city, and during the war between the two countries, he escaped to an attack I don't know if you say that in English.
18: I think I read somewhere that he escaped a terrorist attack. Is that right? A bombing?
17: A terrorist attack, yes, exactly. So all the family had to come back to France. And I realized something we didn't speak about in the family, but it was a real wound for my grandfather and my grandmother because they loved to live there.
18: Tell me, what do you think this film says today? I mean, we're in a particular moment at the moment in the world. What do you hope to communicate with this film today? And how do you think this film will talk to audiences?
17: I think it's better for me to answer you in French for this question, especially. En fait, je crois que
19: in fact, I think that if this is such a powerful book which provokes us to question our existence, how to react, how to be in relation with the world today, I believe that Camus is not suggesting nihilism. In fact, he is offering the opposite, a type of revolution or uprising against the absurdity of the world. And when we see all that is happening in the world today with the wars, the rise of the extreme right, the rise of nationalism, I think that Camus is a great answer.
18: And the absurdism in it, how does that work as a provocation, do you think, in your mind?
17: Je pense que, en fait, on a du mal à rationaliser ce qui se passe. C'est pour ça qu'on se retrouve face à des choses.
19: We are unable to rationalize what is happening. That's why we find ourselves confronted with things which we cannot fully comprehend. So, confronted with this, what are we left with? I think that the message from Camus is to fight or stand up against all the ideologies. In the film, this concerns Catholic ideology, which was very important during the 1930s in France. But this could be any ideology, fascism, communism. Therefore, the struggle or fight is a way to survive and to better understand the world.
8: François Ozon and his interpreter talking about The Stranger. Arifa, François Ozon wasn't confident in English to express some of the complex and nuanced ideas in his version of The Stranger. Does the film itself, in your opinion, succeed in expressing them?
9: I think there's two levels of the film. I think it succeeds better in taking on the kind of colonial legacy of French Algeria. I do think it succeeds because, first of all, you know, this is a story in the book about an Arab who is killed by a Frenchman who isn't even named, and he is given the Arabs are named here. They are given a story, and so I think there's an attempt there to at correction and recognition. There's violence here on many levels. There's violence towards a girlfriend by a Frenchman who's of Algerian origin. There's violence towards a dog. And, you know, this violence is all about the violence of the master, you know, which is the violence of the imperialist. Yes. And I think now I see that the lead character is this. He's an entirely unfeeling individual, and he could be the anti-hero, the existentialist, but he could actually be the unfeeling imperialist. He shoots this man with absolutely no sense of no emotion whatsoever. Yes. He's emotionless, and he's emotionless in his trial afterwards. He asks why he shot this Arab. He says, because the sun was shining in my eyes. And I think he is the end point of empire.
8: It's so chilling when you say it like that.
9: This entirely unfeeling murder. And perhaps that is the most powerful thing that I got out of this film that I didn't from the book. I would say that I think that this film didn't work for me wholly because in terms of depiction, everything looked so beautiful.
8: Oh, good point.
9: And it looked like, in the end, for me, that the two leads were just so beautiful. They were like Givenchy models. And Algiers kind of looked beautiful. They did use footage. They used original footage, and that was remarkable. Yeah. I loved that bit. But on the whole, everything just looked too poised. And I think there's something, for me, slightly ethically problematic there.
8: Interesting.
9: And the one last thing I would say about this film is that the whole point is that we can't get into his head. It's we can't know his intention. Why did he kill this man? And I think if you don't know what motivates character, if you can't understand his intention, that doesn't make for a great story for me in terms of storytelling kind of rules. So we're very much left outside his head, scratching our heads, wondering why did he do this?
8: Arifa, thank you so very much. And that's it for part one of the show, but don't go away. Still to come, superstar singer Chaka Khan, the US writer Siri Hustvedt, and I'll be talking to Indian filmmaker Rohan Kanewade. The Arts Hour's back after this.
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0: Still to come on The Arts Hour with me, Nikki Baady. Musical royalty in the shape of American star and singer Chaka Khan. My conversation with Rohan Kanewade, a fresh voice in Indian cinema. And we hear from the American writer Siri Hustved about how she chose to write about grief.
1: If someone had asked me, what will be the last thing you say to your beloved husband, I never would have thought fun.
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2: BBC News with Emily Thomas. The head of NATO has urged member states to keep bolstering Ukraine as they meet in Turkey for a summit. There are also fears of a row with President Trump over defence spending. A BBC investigation has found evidence that Russia is holding thousands of Ukrainian civilians in detention centres where some are subjected to torture and sexual violence. Moscow has insisted it respects the rule of law and probes allegations of war crimes. The co-hosts USA have crashed out of the World Cup in a 4-1 defeat to Belgium, overshadowed by a row about interference in the game by Donald Trump. After he phoned FIFA, the star US striker Folarin Balogun has had his one-match ban cancelled. The leader of France's far-right national rally, Marine Le Pen, will find out today whether she can lead the party into next year's presidential election. She's hoping a Paris court will overturn a ban and prison sentence given to her for embezzlement. A British shipping monitor says a tanker has reported being hit by an unknown projectile off Oman, close to the Strait of Hormuz. There was a fire on board, but no reports of casualties. Meanwhile, the International Maritime Organization is calling for the release of 44 crew members being held by pirates in Somali waters. They're trapped on three vessels, running short of vital supplies and facing the constant threat of violence. China's President Xi Jinping has called for all-out rescue operations after extreme weather in several regions left at least 15 people dead. Tornadoes, floods and landslides have displaced thousands. And zookeepers in Havana are celebrating the birth of four Bengal tiger cubs, despite the US oil blockade on Cuba. They say the birth of the cats has revitalised their team. BBC News.
0: Welcome back to The Arts Hour from the BBC World Service with me, Nikki Baady. And if you've only just joined us, here's what you missed in the first half of the show. We heard from two of the stars of the Apple TV series Cape Fear, Amy Adams and Patrick Wilson, the director of a stage adaptation of the film Under the Shadow, Nadia Latif, and from French filmmaker François Ozon. Coming up, my conversation with filmmaker Rohan Kanewade, a fresh voice in Indian cinema. But first, Chaka Khan is musical royalty. Her track Ain't Nobody is one of my all-time favourites. Over her 50-plus year career, she's released 22 studio albums. She's won 13 Grammys and in 2023 was inducted into the Rock and Roll Hall of Fame. She spoke with longtime fan Trevor Nelson, who was amazed to realise that her first album was recorded when she was just 17.
3: I felt like an old woman.
4: Was it intimidating for you?
3: No, never. To them more than me. I knew why I was there. I knew why I was on this earth.
4: Was it the backup of the voice, just having that voice? You knew you had that talent?
3: Well, that's what God gave me, along with the whole spiel, because he said, you're down here. I'm sending you down to sing and to say something. You know what I'm saying? Yeah, I'm still at it.
4: yeah, but when you're in America making this music and it gets exported around the world and people like me, you know, when I first came across your music and I'm like, I don't know anything about you. All I've got you is on vinyl and an album sleeve. I knew nothing about you. Did you like being an artist that way rather than, you know, the way things are today where you have to give so much, you have to tell everybody what you're about, you have to sell your soul on social media?
3: Yeah, I mean, there's something to be said for, you know, mystique.
4: Yeah.
3: And there is none of that anymore, or very little.
4: Mm.
3: In fact, you have to work this as hard as one had to work to be well known. Now you got to work that hard or harder just to keep some stuff to yourself. You know what I mean?
4: Mm-hmm. Okay, so with this new album, it sees you collaborating a lot with Sia.
3: Sia, that's my baby.
4: Right.
3: She's my goddaughter.
4: Is she really?
3: Yes, she truly is.
4: Oh my gosh.
3: She's a genius. I couldn't have written those lyrics better myself.
4: What was she like to work with?
3: It was so easy. Yeah. I'm just freaking out because, you know, when there were times when Rufus, it was that easy to, you know, because it was all mine and I was, you know, I was doing this, writing the words and I was doing the music. But I asked her, I said, how do you know all this? How can you feel this stuff? And where do you get this from? She says, well, I've been listening to you since I was born.
4: There you go. Did you always have fun making albums? Because sometimes it seems to me like some of it was...
3: I always have fun singing. You've always had fun. I always do. I mean, for the most part, I mean, I've had a few moments.
4: Yeah.
3: But for the most part, I have to feel good about it.
4: Okay.
3: Well, I'm having more fun.
4: Yes.
3: These days than I was, you know, a while back. You know, because I've relaxed on it.
4: How long did it take you to get to that point of happiness or peace? You know what I mean?
3: Well, I was working on it and I got it together now.
4: Yeah.
3: I live in the country.
4: That helps.
3: I got a lake. I got land. I got chickens. I got horses. I've got family. I've got what I want.
4: Mm-hmm.
3: Peace.
4: And you got your family with you now.
3: Oh, yeah. I got family at the farm.
4: Really?
3: And free range eggs.
4: It makes getting out of an urban environment makes a huge difference.
3: Absolutely. It really does. I found my peace. And that's everything.
0: The legendary Chaka Khan. Our cultural critic today is Arifa Akbar. I'm a fan. In fact, well, I could see you smiling, Arifa.
5: I mean, the soundtrack of my 20s and 30s and 40s.
0: Well, mine was even younger because I'm so much older than you. But one of the best gigs that I ever went to when I lived in LA was Michelle Endegarcello, who is the phenomenal bass player and singer, and Chaka Khan at the House of Blues.
5: Wow.
0: Exactly. Well, Arifa, there is a jukebox Chaka Khan musical opening in London. Do you think everybody knows what we mean by a jukebox musical?
5: Well, let's explain. It's a musical. It's often, the subject is often someone we know really well, such as Michael Jackson, and it takes us through their life.
0: And the catalogue of their music.
5: And really, you go there to hear the catalogue of their music.
0: So as one of our most esteemed theatre critics, do you get asked to review jukebox musicals?
5: I do, but I always think you have to treat the genre on its own terms.
0: Yes, so not about your personal
5: taste.
0: It's
5: really not. And if it's a good jukebox musicals, and by the way, I've seen some excellent ones. The one on Tina Turner right now is absolutely superb.
0: Right.
5: It's full of heart and soul.
0: Okay.
5: And I think if you can tell the story dramatically, just with heart, then I think it'll work. Because often these, look at Chaka Khan's life story.
0: Amazing.
5: You know, father was an addict, mother, you know, really rough upbringing. She ran away from home against the odds. You know, there's always a kind of against the odds element to these stories. And what a voice. And Beverly Knight, who is playing Chaka Khan, can really sing.
0: Thank you, Arifa. You're listening to The Arts Hour from the BBC World Service. Rohan Kanewade is a self-taught Indian filmmaker from Mumbai whose debut feature film, Sabar Bonda, or Cactus Pears, is a quietly radical story of love, grief and self-discovery. It became the first Marathi language film to premiere at the Sundance Film Festival, where it won the prestigious World Cinema Dramatic Grand Jury Prize. Sabar Bonda is set during a traditional 10-day mourning period in rural western India, where Anand, a gay man living in Mumbai, returns to his ancestral village following his father's death and reconnects with his childhood friend Balia. Both face the societal pressure to get married. As grief, family obligation and social expectations surround them, a profound love story emerges. Rohan Kanewade came into the Arts House studio. Here's my conversation with him. Rohan, you've described the film as a deeply personal reimagining of a grieving period that you actually experienced in your ancestral village back in 2016. What did you want to reimagine or correct?
6: When I was grieving my father in the village, everyone was just talking about my marriage. And I could not come out to them because that was not the time to do that, because I was not too sure how the relatives will react to my coming out. And if they react in a negative way, I was not too sure how they will treat my mom afterwards. So, and at that moment, she also needed the relative support. So I had to be quiet and endure that marriage pressure for those 10 days. And I could not really grieve at that time because continuously I was thinking, oh, I don't know who's going to come next and going to ask me the same question, how I'm going to face that. So I was busy in those thoughts and it was quite claustrophobic. So when I got this idea for a film where a character meets a childhood friend, I thought I can, you know, infuse this story with love. And because of that childhood friend, at least this lead character gets to stay away from this marriage pressure for a while and can spend some, you know, tender moments with the childhood friend, which was not for me. So at least I thought this film will allow me to do that and reimagine that whole period in a completely different way.
0: You were raised in Mumbai. Your father was a chauffeur. Your mother was a homemaker. Your parents accepted your sexuality. Your family in the village responded differently, or would have done if they'd found out, especially at the time of mourning your father. What do you think it was that made your parents so different?
6: Yeah, I actually, you know, before coming out to my parents, I was really scared. I was not too sure how they will react to it because all the stories I had heard from the friends in Mumbai who come from a rich background, their parents were educated, and their parents never accepted them. And all the stories that I heard about coming out, they were all tragic at that time. So I was also thinking about those, you know, that, oh, if I come out, my, you know, my father couldn't even finish his school. My mom is illiterate. They will not understand. They will literally throw me out of the house. So I used to imagine those moments.
0: Yeah.
6: But when I came out, my father, within a minute, he said, you know about yourself. That's most important. So there's no need to get married to anyone. Even my mother, you know, she said, okay, you know, don't worry about the villagers. They won't understand this thing. So you don't worry about them. And what I felt at that moment, what made them accept me the way I am, is that they love their son.
0: Right.
6: And that love was the simple thing that allowed them to accept me. And most of the time, I think this is what we never show in the films. And, you know, it's that simple. We just complicate these things. But if there is love, things are easy. Like, I've heard from some parents where, you know, they, when their children came out to them, they had to educate themselves by reading books on homosexuality and stuff like that, where my mother can't even read anything, and not my, even my father never read any books. Mm. So they didn't have to go and read any books about homosexuality, but they just felt that whatever is my happiness is, you know, they should just accept it. So
0: I mean,
6: it is that simple.
0: But people, it's simple in your mind, but it's also, some people would consider them to be incredibly progressive.
6: Exactly, exactly.
0: So the mother in the film is such a beautiful character. She's the heroine of the film because she, like you describe your mother, is uneducated but so independent thinking. I mean, she does ignore societal norms to some degree. And I just wondered how the audiences have responded to her character so far.
6: I mean, at the script level, some people who read it, they were saying that they loved the mother a lot. But when the film, of course, premiered and people have been seeing the film, I've got messages from people that where they said that, you know, I wish I had that kind of a mother or that kind of a father. Like recently, last month, I was in Delhi for the screening. And one of the guys over there, he said, you know, I'm still not out to my mother and I don't think she will understand. So I just hope that I get to have a conversation like Anand has in the film. I'm not too sure if that will happen, but I'm still scared to come out to her. But I really wish films like this allow some people like me to experience moments that they cannot really experience in their own life. Similarly, I did the same thing for myself in the film. Like, I never get to hug my father. You know, you have this weird relationship between son and father. Not always, but there is most of the time. So I never got to hug my father ever. Even though he was very supportive and everything, never got to hug my father. So only thing that I did on his deathbed when the doctor told me that he has last 11 minutes. So I just stood next to him and he was in ICU. So I didn't know what to do. So I just held his hand till that time. But this film actually allowed me to create the moment where the character hugs his father. So, you know, sometimes I think films allow you to do that. So similarly, some people really said that, you know, I wish I had that kind of a parent. So this, and I did this because I knew if I showed this kind of parents, I knew that some kids, maybe, you know, it will help them to take a chance to come out to their parents.
0: Also, it could help the parents see a difference.
6: Exactly.
0: The landscape of rural Maharashtra is a character in this film. So I look at that because I am Maharashtrian and it is the bones and sinews of my state in India. Right. You shot the film in a small village called Karshinde, which is where your mother was born and raised. How did the villagers respond to a film crew descending?
6: You know, one of the short films that I made before this in 2018, even that was situated in village. And at that time also, I went to Karshinde to see locations, and the villagers were excited that, you know, there will be film shot in their village, but I never shot it. So when with this film in 2021, I started doing the Reiki again and went to this village. People were, but you will not shoot the film here. So they were like not really excited. But finally, after 3 years, when I finally decided I will shoot here, they were all happy and excited. Some of the villagers came on board to help us, so they were part of the crew as well.
0: And your cast of actors from the region, what sort of challenges did you face then, or did they have to overcome in order to play gay characters or to understand that this was a gay story?
6: Yeah, to be honest, when they came for the audition, they didn't play this character the way, you know, most people imagine how the gay person should be. They played it as normal as it could be. And that's what I had told them, you know, you don't have to play it differently. Just be who you are, because being gay is just that. That doesn't mean that man will behave differently. You just be as a man. And they just did that.
0: They got it.
6: They just got it. And because they also, they've been seeing me, my partner, and they have few friends, because see, you will find queer people in film industry a lot. So they have other friends. So they have been seeing it. And most of the time, even Bollywood has only shown it in that, you know, stereotypical cliched way.
0: Yeah.
6: But here,
0: high camp.
6: Yeah, but they understood. So, and I said, you know, love is love. Love is similar for queer people. It's similar for the straight people. When you feel love for someone, it's how can it be different for a queer person? So you just feel that, and you don't have to, you know, do anything. You just listen to us and we'll just guide you. And they just did that. So, and they were completely okay with it.
0: What about filming the intimate scenes? I mean, there's a moment of tenderness when Balia spots white hairs on Anand's head, and then he moves his hands and caresses the hair. I mean, that was so beautiful and so tender. There is also a scene with completely naked male bodies and they're entwined. Is that allowed by the Indian censor board?
6: They didn't even allow us to, you know, keep any cuss words also in the film.
0: So how has this been classified in India?
6: Adult. Yeah.
0: So,
6: 18 plus.
0: But you managed to keep that lovely one scene in.
6: The scene is there, but we had to zoom in so that you don't see the genitals.
0: Right. So what the version I've seen
6: is the
0: outside India version.
6: Yes.
0: Okay. So has the film been shown in India in cinemas?
6: Yes. It released in last year September.
0: Last year.

0: where we shot the film. So the people of the neighboring village, even that the villagers, they went to watch it.
1: And
0: see, I always felt that it all depends how you are telling that story. Here we were not trying to sensationalize it or making these characters victim. Rather, they know about themselves, they are okay with it, and they want to just be happy.
1: Mm.
0: And there was love that people felt was so genuine and organic. So villagers really loved the film. Their only complaint was when they came out of the theater, they were like, why there is no poster of the film outside the theater? Because they said, we wanted to make a reel about the film. We wanted to stand next to the poster and make a reel so that we could share it with the other villagers so they can come to watch it. And that's how it was
1: received.
0: That's
1: very supportive, then.
0: And see, even with my previous film, Euphorusha, which was a queer film shot in a village, same thing. At that time, I never told the villagers what is the film is all about. But when they came to watch the film was a really positive portrayal of a single mother exploring the same-sex attraction for the first time. And she was happy exploring that. And audience was on the same journey. So they never felt, this is something bad. So I think it's always how you tell those stories. And but even in the theaters, when it released, I met people who said, we watched it 5 times in the theater. So I met so many of those people. I got so many messages from people. Even heterosexual men came up to me saying, you know what? It didn't matter to us that we were watching two men falling in love. What mattered to us that they were, you know, the love was so innocent, so sweet, so organic.
1: Tender.
0: And we just wanted them to end up together, because even they knew that some of the queer films always end in tragedy, and they were worried that something like that's going to happen, but that didn't happen. And so people were really happy with it.
1: Rohan Kanewade, and do keep your eye out for his film Cactus Pears. Our cultural critic today is Arifa Akbar. Arifa, what did you take from my conversation with Rohan?
2: Oh, I thought it was such a powerful conversation, actually. And there was 2 points he made. One was that the way in which films or books or culture can inspire you to do brave things, and coming out is a brave thing in certain cultures. I'm from, I've got subcontinental heritage, and I know some of the pressure points. And I've seen another film like Joyland, about trans people and a trans dancer. And I don't know, watching that film or reading, a book like Mahesh Rao's Half Light, which is about a gay Indian hotel worker trying to hide his identity, sexual identity, in a time when homosexuality was illegal in India. All of these narratives can really inspire, can embolden, can give you courage and inspiration. And I think the other thing that I got was the happy ending, that, the filmmaker was saying that this has a happy ending.
1: Yes.
2: It doesn't always have to be the terrible tragedy or the banishment or the rejection of these central characters if they're gay. Even though, we know around the world gay rights are being reeled back and there's real regression afoot.
1: Thank you so much, Arifa. You're listening to The Arts Hour from the BBC World Service. I'm Nikki Beatty. The American writer Siri Hustvedt was married to her husband for over 40 years. So when he died in 2024, it left a huge hole in her life. Her husband was the famous novelist Paul Auster, and together they'd been the glamorous couple of New York's literati. Processing the grief, Siri did what she instinctively does. She started writing, and she's just published a memoir called Ghost Stories about her time with him. She spoke to the BBC's Kate Mollison, and first, here's that powerful moment from the audiobook, read by Siri herself, when she's saying goodbye.
3: I held his face. I said, we had fun, didn't we? We had such fun. It came to me, the fun. It seemed so important. There was suffering, but lots of fun too.
4: Siri, thank you so much for being here. You write in the book about your hate of the euphemism passing, rather than just the word, the plain word, death. And I know that your last words to Paul were, we had such fun. As a writer who, clearly you're acutely conscious of inference and meaning, why was fun the word that came to you in that moment?
5: You know, I have to tell you, I am not sure, because if someone had asked me, we knew that Paul was dying, if someone had asked me, what will be the last thing you say to your beloved husband, I

0: never would have thought fun. But when he was dying, and I knew that it would happen soon, that was exactly what came to my mind. Mm. It seemed terribly important because the fun was a huge part of our staying together for over four decades.
1: Mm. And so much of that comes through in the book too. Now, you've shared it with all of us. Did Paul know that you were going to write about the process of him dying? Did you know that you were going to write about it?
0: I had no idea. And I think because Paul said it to me, he thought that I was going to return to a novel that I abandoned after he died, because I realized I couldn't go back. I am going back to that novel. I plan to finish it. He was a booster for that particular book, what I had already written. So I don't think either of us knew at all. But once he was dead and I was there in the house alone, I wanted to write. And I knew the only thing I could write about was, well, us and what it meant to grieve. Both my parents are dead, and I certainly grieved them. But I think when you lose someone from your everyday reality, when that's fundamentally changed by an absence, the grief is different.
2: Writer Siri Husfeld talking about her memoir, Ghost Stories. Arifa, you have started reading Siri's book, haven't you? What are you taking from it?
3: It's such a tender book, but I thought I really got the sense of two writers with a very co-joined life. That's what one of the major things. A lot of the love was entwined in routine, the fact that I could almost visualise it, him in his study on his typewriter, because he hated any digitised thing, and she in her study, he'd occasionally call out to her, and there was a real sense of two lives, you know, really, really enmeshed with each other and with each other's routines. It did have grief in it and family difficulty. Siri Husfeld describes her stepson, Paul Auster's son, who was an addict, who died along with her grandchild. So there were difficult elements there, but there was no sort of professional rivalry and there were no sharp edges between them.
2: That's amazing, isn't it?
3: And I thought the other lovely thing that she included was Paul Auster's letters that he wrote to his newborn grandson, who he would clearly, obviously, because he had terminal illness, he knew he would never see. But the letters for Miles, the grandchild, just born, when he's old enough to read them.
2: Lovely. Thank you, Arifa. We end today's Arts Hour with Ghanaian-Australian rapper Genesis Owusu, who's just released his third album. It melds hip-hop with indie pop and political punk. He recently performed the track Stampede live on the BBC, and here he is first telling Deb Grant about filming the video for the song in Ghana.
4: Yeah, it was crazy. I left when I was 2, and then I went back for the first time when I was 16. And then I was 27, I think. So it was my first time going back to my home country as an adult and, you know, seeing it with fresh eyes outside of the supervision of my parents. Mm-hmm. And it was a beautiful experience, meeting other Ghanaian creatives my age, and, you know, the whole film crew was Ghanaian, and the videos were kind of a showcase of like Ghanaian subcultures as well. Like there are these crazy like bike riding gangs in the video and the horse riders on the beach, because there's a huge biking scene and a huge horse riding scene. So we just kind of wanted to showcase subcultures that maybe people outside of Ghana wouldn't really know about.
5: Yeah, it's an amazing video. It's a real spectacle. It's great. Obviously, you're going to be in session for us live very shortly, but would you please introduce who you've got with you there?
4: I have Mr. Kieran on the guitar. Mm-hmm. I have Kweku on the keys. I have Kai on the backing vocals. I have Mutale on the keys, on the bass, and I have Felix on the drums, and I am Genesis Owusu.
5: Amazing. Take it away.
4: All right, let's do it.

Genesis Owusu. And that's it for this week's Arts Hour. Thank you for your ears. And thank you to both my guests, Rohan Kaneware and Arifa Akbar. For now, from me, Nikki Bedi, studio manager Sue Mayo, and producer Kieran Birmingham, see you next week.

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1: At 8 hours GMT, welcome to the newsroom from the BBC with Valerie Sanderson. A NATO meeting in Turkey will discuss Ukraine's need for defence. The organisation's Secretary General, Mark Rutte, says,
2: as Ukraine continues to defend its sovereignty, allies and NATO partners must continue to ensure Ukraine gets what it needs.
1: The USA are knocked out of the World Cup despite their star player's ban being overturned after an intervention by President Trump.
3: I think it was a power move. It was unnecessary.
4: I honestly didn't want him to be allowed back in.
1: In France, the leader of the far-right national rally, Marine Le Pen, will find out if she can run for the presidency. But her protege is waiting in the wings.
5: It's her time to be president of the French Republic. Yet Jordan Bardella has a lot of qualities. Nearly everybody in France knows Jordan Bardella.
1: And China's falling population on the newsroom after this update.
6: BBC News with Emily Thomas. NATO leaders are gathering in Turkey for a two-day summit expected to focus on supporting Ukraine as Russia increases its missile attacks on civilian targets. President Zelensky has urged the alliance to help Kyiv with air defence systems. Frank Gardner reports from Ankara.
7: NATO officials are worried about Russia, about Ukraine, about how Europe plans to defend itself. But right now, their biggest concern is how to keep Donald Trump on side at the summit. It only lasts 2 days, but that still gives him time for an embarrassing showdown if the US president decides to berate those countries, including Britain, that are failing to meet the increases in defense spending agreed at the last NATO summit. Mr. Trump has indicated there will be consequences for those nations falling behind.
6: The co-hosts, USA, have crashed out of the World Cup in a 4-1 defeat to Belgium, overshadowed by a row about interference in the game by Donald Trump. Their star striker, Folarin Balogun, failed to capitalise on a last-minute reprieve, which saw his one-match ban suspended by FIFA after a call from the US president. Belgium were able to apply pressure from the start of the match, with Charles de Ketelaer scoring twice. Speaking after the loss, these American fans in New Jersey were split over whether Balogun should have been allowed to play.
4: I honestly didn't want him to be allowed back in, but FIFA decided.
8: It is what it is. The decision they made was the decision. It didn't work out for us today.
9: I don't think it should have been in red in the first place, but I do agree that he should not technically be allowed to play.
6: The leader of France's far-right national rally, Marine Le Pen, will find out today whether she can lead the party into next year's presidential election. A Paris appeal court will rule on whether to uphold her 5-year ban from public office and 4-year jail sentence for embezzling funds from the European Parliament. Hugh Schofield is in Paris.
10: Officially, the party is very confident and ready for all outcomes. They say they hope for the miracle, which would be Marine Le Pen being allowed to stand despite everything. But, I mean, they know in their hearts that that is unlikely. And so they say, well, it doesn't matter. We have this seamless plan B, which will click into operation from this afternoon, which is for Jordan Bardella. On one level, their strategy is very clear and very effective. There is a plan B which will operate. But, of course, there are all sorts of questions which open up if Bardella is the candidate. He is, above all, so young. You know, he's a boyish figure almost, of 30 years old.
6: A BBC investigation has found evidence that Russia is holding thousands of Ukrainian civilians in detention centres where some are being subjected to torture and sexual violence. An estimated 16,000 Ukrainian civilians have been detained or disappeared since 2014. One woman told the BBC she'd been sexually assaulted and forced to eat raw food mixed with soil and garbage. BBC News. The Syrian capital Damascus has been rocked by at least 2 explosions hours after France's President Emmanuel Macron began a landmark 2-day visit. Devices blew up near a hotel where Mr. Macron is staying. Witnesses saw smoke rising and ambulances are said to have rushed to the scene. As reports of the blasts came in, Syrian TV reported that President Ahmed al-Sharra had received his guests at the presidential palace. Extreme weather in different parts of China has killed at least 15 people and displaced tens of thousands of others. Two red tornadoes in the central Hubei province have killed at least 8 people and damaged thousands of homes. In the southern region of Guangxi, heavy rain caused widespread flooding. And in a mountainous area in the western province of Gansu, a landslide buried more than 30 people. Prosecutors in Utah have begun presenting evidence in the case against the alleged killer of the conservative activist Charlie Kirk, who was shot dead last year. Tom Bailey reports.
11: During the preliminary hearing, which is expected to continue for several days, prosecutors are seeking to convince a judge that they have enough evidence to bring the suspect, Tyler Robinson, to trial. Robinson has not yet entered a plea. Kirk, a key ally of President Trump, was killed as he spoke to students on a university campus last September. His assassination sparked a moment of nationwide soul-searching about rising political violence and the deeply polarized state of public discourse in the US.
6: The International Maritime Organization is calling for the release of 44 crew members being held by pirates in Somali waters. The UN agency says the sailors are trapped aboard three vessels seized in separate attacks between April and May. It warns they're running short of food and water, and they face the constant threat of violence. And that's the latest world news from the BBC.
1: It's 8:06 GMT. You're listening to the newsroom on the BBC World Service with me, Valerie Sanderson. And we start in Ankara in Turkey, where President Zelensky is planning to ask NATO leaders for more support in defending Ukraine from Russian attacks. The Ukrainian leader has been warning that his country is running out of missile interceptors to counter Russian ballistic missile strikes. Ahead of the summit, NATO's chief, Mark Rutte, urged members to offer Ukraine their continued support.
2: As Ukraine continues to defend its sovereignty, allies and NATO partners must continue to ensure Ukraine gets what it needs. And let me be clear, all allies need to pull their weight so that our support to Ukraine continues to flow.
1: Our correspondent in the Ukrainian capital, Kyiv, Sarah Rainsford, told us more about what President Zelensky is likely to say.
12: I think he has a couple of messages. I think one message is that Ukraine urgently needs help from its allies to get the interceptor missiles that it desperately needs to stop Russia's ballistic missiles as they're launched at this country. Now, the reason he is going to make that call so loudly, I think, is because of precisely what we've seen here inside Ukraine over the past week. We saw two very large-scale Russian attacks, particularly focused on the capital here. We now know that in total, more than 55 people have been killed in those two attacks and dozens of people injured. Now, these are people who were killed in their homes as they slept. So, devastating attacks for Ukraine, and when you look at the statistics, you realize that that is because of all the missiles fired, Ukraine was unable to intercept the ballistic missiles that Russia was using. So I think that message of the urgent need for interceptors, and that means US-made Patriot missile systems primarily, is going to be top of the President Zelensky's priorities at that meeting. But I also think he has another message. I think that message is that Ukraine, as far as he's concerned, has begun to turn the tide in this war. It feels like it is on the front foot, if you like, because of Ukrainian drone strikes against oil refineries, in particular, deep inside Russia. And I think Mr. Zelensky wants people to see that the strikes by Russia, the escalation of strikes by Russia, are its response to what Ukraine is doing now inside Russia itself. And it wants Ukraine's allies to support it at a moment when it is particularly critical to do so, because Ukraine feels it does have an advantage now. It can press home in terms of its drone technology, and it wants to use that to force President Putin into peace talks. Right now, though, he's choosing to escalate.
1: So, will Ukraine get what it wants? I asked our security correspondent, Frank Gardner, who's in Ankara.
13: There's certainly a willingness on the European part to help them, for sure. I think the wild card here is Donald Trump. And the war in the Gulf, with Israel and the US attacking Iran and Iran hitting back, that has diverted, I think, quite a lot of air defense equipment that might otherwise have gone to Ukraine. So Ukraine, as you've heard there, they can shoot down the drones, they can shoot down the cruise missiles, but they don't have enough to be able to shoot down the very fast, very dangerous ballistic missiles that go up out of the Earth's atmosphere and come down at enormous speeds, and they are very hard to intercept. So President Zelensky is here in Ankara. He's having a lot of bilateral meetings. He has made an impassioned plea, not just to the US, but to European members of NATO, saying, you know, it's incomprehensible that anybody would have these interceptors in their armories and not give them to us, where we're coming under daily attack. I mean, he's really impassioned about this.
1: You mentioned that Donald Trump is going to be problematic. Why?
13: It's not a given that he's going to be problematic, but people worry that he's going to be a bit of a disruptor at this thing, because on several occasions he's indicated that he doesn't like NATO very much. He's under the mistaken impression that NATO has never done anything for the United States, which is absolute nonsense. Article 5 of NATO's charter, which calls on an attack on one to be treated as an attack on all, has only ever been invoked once by the United States after the 9/11 attacks of 2001. And Europe is in a bit of a race against time here, because right now there is a six-month review underway by Pete Hegseth, the US Defense Secretary, or Secretary of War as he calls himself now. There is a six-month review into America's defense posture in Europe, which I think is almost certainly going to result in the drawing down of more troops and equipment. Already, there has been an indication that the US is not going to make as much of its equipment available to NATO in the event of a conflict. So things like submarines, satellites, sensors, air defense, command and control, intelligence, the whole gamut of war fighting is going to be reduced when it comes to America's contribution to European defense. So NATO countries in Europe and Canada have got to step up their game.
1: Frank Gardner in Turkey. In one of the low points at the Football World Cup, the last match of co-host the USA was overshadowed by accusations of corruption. The US were beaten 4-1 by Belgium in the last 16, but what's grabbed attention around the world was the fact that the American striker, Falaron Balogun, was on the pitch at all. He'd been given a red card in the previous match, so should have been banned for this game. But after pressure from Donald Trump, the sports governing body FIFA chose to suspend that ban and let him play. So, what do American fans make of their president's efforts?
14: That's the best thing he's ever done for this country, and so I'm behind it.
3: I think it was a power move. It was unnecessary.
4: I honestly didn't want him to be allowed back in because it was a dangerous play, regardless of whether there was intent.
1: But did all the controversy make it harder for the US to go out and play? Our correspondent Edda Tofik was watching.
15: This was a heartbreaking end for Team USA to their World Cup journey. They are now the final co-hosts out of the tournament. And fans here left feeling deflated, hopeful for the next World Cup. But given this was arguably the strongest USA team, there were real hopes that they could go on to the quarterfinals for the first time since 2002. And so fans noted how the team lacked energy and passion against Belgium. The one upside of free kick, but that didn't carry the U.S. through. After equalizing, Belgium quickly again took the lead. And so the big question becomes, did the controversy surrounding FIFA's decision to suspend their top scorer, Falaron Balogun's red card to allow him to play, well, did that controversy impact the team's performance? There was going to always be a cloud over this team from the rest of the world, who felt that there was political interference and favoritism at play, even though U.S. fans felt that the red card was just unjust to begin with. So this becomes a big World Cup controversy. The rest of the world may be breathing a sigh of relief, because now the tournament can continue on without that big question mark. But for USA fans, such a disappointing end to what they felt was an amazing run by this team.
1: Well, for more, with me is the newsroom reporter Will Chalk. Neda said they're a big controversy, and this has ramifications, doesn't it, well beyond the US in this game.
16: It does, Valerie, and it does for a number of reasons. So I think, firstly, there's an ideological thing at play here. I mean, if people are listening and they're not football fans, we have to stress, if you are a football fan, you can feel very protective over it. And there's already been a sense at this World Cup that the US has trampled over a lot of kind of footballing traditions to fit their agenda. So just one example, adding hydration breaks in, which essentially splits the game into quarters rather than halves, very American. That is just one example. And this controversy, for many global fans, is the icing on the cake. And the reaction from traditional footballing countries has been strong, to say the least. Now, look, it didn't ultimately impact the result, but the Belgians still absolutely furious. Their coach insisting before the game that they weren't just defending the national team or the federation, they were defending football. Then you've got UEFA, that's the body that runs football in Europe. It's called the decision incomprehensible and unjustifiable. It said FIFA crossed a red line. Legendary manager Jurgen Klopp used to be in charge at Liverpool. He called it madness and said it called everything into question. I could go on and on, Valerie. We've had similar reaction from Germany, Norway, Italy. Like I say, I could go on. But the bigger and more immediate question here is whether this sets a precedent, right? Because what about other players at the World Cup who've been given a red card? Can they just call FIFA and say, oh, we'll wipe that one away? And Donald Trump's justification for why he interfered was that fans want to see the best players playing in the biggest matches. And I think if you ask any kind of lifelong football fan, they'll tell you, quite frankly, that's nonsense. If you're sent off, you get a ban. It's always been that way. It applies to everyone. These aren't exhibition matches for fun. This is a competition to decide the best team in the world. So it needs to be fair.
17: Those are the rules.
16: Yes.
17: I think I've got it. Okay, let's focus back on the football. What else happened last night and what can we look forward to today?
16: Well, those football purists that I mentioned, as you might tell, I am kind of one of them, would probably have been very excited about Spain versus Portugal. I sat on my sofa. Historic rivals, two great footballing nations and a strong contender for one of the greatest players of all time as well, Cristiano Ronaldo. It was, in all honesty, Val, quite rubbish. Someone messaged into the BBC Live page saying it would have put a glass eye to sleep, which I quite liked. It remained goalless.
17: And that was his last one, wasn't it?
16: That was his last one, Ronaldo. Yeah, tears from him as he left the pitch, because it means his career will end him with never having won it. And that, of course, is something his great rival Lionel Messi has done. Now, speaking of Messi, we'll see him back in action later when Argentina take on Egypt.
17: Thanks, Will. We'll chalk there. You're listening to The Newsroom from the BBC World Service. It's a make-or-break day for France's Marine Le Pen, as a court in Paris is set to decide if she can run in the 2027 presidential election as leader of the far-right National Rally Party. She was banned from holding public office for 5 years last March and sentenced to 4 years in prison for embezzling funds from the European Parliament. She appealed, and she's hoping the ban will be overturned. Hugh Schofield looks at what's at stake for the party and for France.
18: If it looks like a candidate and it talks like a candidate, then it's a candidate. For now, this is Marine Le Pen fielding questions at the VivaTech computing fair in Paris a week ago. So what, I managed to squeeze one in, was her mood as she approached the July the 7th verdict.
19: Votre état d'esprit à l'approche de 7 juillet.
20: C'est un état d'esprit serein.
18: Her mood, she answered, serene, confident, everything's fine. It's the same answer you get from everyone at the National Rally Party now. They all know that this is a make-or-break moment. Quite possibly the historic leader of the nationalist bloc in France will not be able to run next year in her fourth and most promising chance to become head of state. But it doesn't matter, because there is a plan B. B as in Bardella. National Rally MP Alexandre Sabatou.
5: I think it's her time to be president of the French Republic. Yet Jordan Bardella has a lot of qualities. Nearly everybody in France knows Jordan Bardella, so he has his notoriety. So he's a second choice that a lot of political parties would love to have as a first choice.
21: Ma chère Marine, dans cette période que nous savons tous difficile, nous allons...
18: And here's the man himself speaking over the weekend in the north of France at a joint meeting with Marine Le Pen, showing the voters that whatever happens, there's continuity. They're a team. It's not important which of them runs.
21: Histoire de faire campagne
10: But of course it is. Le Pen and Bardella are different people with very different strengths and weaknesses. Marion Soletti is chief Europe correspondent for Politico.
0: Marine Le Pen is considered more experienced. She has this sort of statesmanship that everybody says is a strength. On the other hand, of course, she's a Le Pen, so, you know, still toxic to part of the electorate. On the other hand, you know, Bardella is very much a fresh face, so it doesn't have this sort of burdens.
10: There are also differences of substance between the two leaders. Marine, the darling of the white working class with economic ideas that are left-wing in all but name. Jordan, the economic liberal, the man with a mission to reassure the markets. So which of the two would the party's opponents prefer to face? Well, coincidentally, this weekend saw a big rally in Paris for the man who, as things stand, is most likely to face off against Le Pen or Bardella next spring, the centrist former Prime Minister Edouard Philippe. A chance to ask his supporters which of the two hard-right candidates was more to be feared. Opinions were divided, but surprisingly, a majority of these centre or centre-right voters thought the young Bardella to be the more dangerous opponent.
7: Marine Le Pen is considered more socialist, more populist, whereas Jordan Bardella is seen as a candidate that would fit more with CAC 40 and big business. So I would think Jordan Bardella is more dangerous for the centre.
22: Bardella is very young and he will be defeated by anyone against him. So I think he will be the worst candidate for his own party, but the best for all the other parties.
23: I believe that Jordan Bardella could bring some fresh air to their party, and they know that. They're pretty smart with their strategy, and that's why it's such a threat.
24: Mais si la justice m'interdit de me présenter à la présidence.
10: Is Marine Le Pen perhaps resigned to taking a step back and letting her young protégé lead the nationalist fight? For now, their message from Saturday's joint rally is simple. If it is to be Jordan Bardella, then Marine Le Pen is with him all the way.
24: Et jusqu'à sa victoire, la candidature de Jordan Bardella.
17: That report there from Hugh Schofield. Piracy in the waters off Somalia is on the rise again. Three ships with a total of 44 crew members on board are being held captive. The International Maritime Organization is calling for their release, warning they're running short of food and water. Let's speak to our global affairs reporter in Nairobi, Richard Kagoi. What more do we know about what's happening on these vessels and where they were seized, Richard?
25: So we don't have particulars in terms of the vessels themselves, like the owners or the flag or maybe what they were carrying. But what we do know is that there were three vessels that were tacked off the coast of Somalia in separate incidences between the months of May and April.
17: Now, piracy in Somali waters had been suppressed, hadn't it? So why has it started up again?
25: Well, I think it's based on the increased incidence of insecurity that we have witnessed along the Gulf of Aden. So this is the stretch of the Red Sea between north of Somalia and Yemen, where we've seen increased incidences of actual piracy. And so because of that proximity, then I think also because of laxed policing of the what used to be very notorious hijacking waters off the coast of Somalia, then that's why we have seen a rise of this, because we've seen previously that fishing trawlers and container ships have been targeted by these criminals.
17: I mean, do we know who these pirates are, where they're coming from, and how well organized they are?
25: Well, we don't know details about them, but they're suspected to be operating somewhere off the coast of Somalia. So we don't know whether they're organized or they're just some ragtag groups that do operate and have been targeting small fishing vessels. Yeah.
17: So what precautions can ship owners take? I mean, there was a task force, an anti-piracy task force in the past, wasn't there? Is that going to be brought back?
25: Maybe likely, as we're seeing further escalation of this, maybe we'd see the countries, you know, that do operate in that region perhaps maybe coming together to address this. But currently what the UN agency has advised ship owners and operators is that they must take urgent necessary precaution, you know, to protect their crews and also to conduct a thorough, you know, risk assessment before they consider transiting through the affected region.
17: Thanks, Richard. Richard Kagoi. Over the last few years, China's population has started to fall. That process will gather pace in the coming decades. By the end of the century, it will have hundreds of millions of fewer people. Mickey Bristow looks at why it's happening and what it might mean for the country.
2: Hannah is reading with her two-year-old son in their flat in Beijing. Just like his mother and father and millions of other Chinese people, her toddler is an only child and likely to remain so.
6: I think one child is enough for me and for my family. I grew up in a single-child family and I have many friends and classmates to play with, so I don't really feel lonely.
2: So Anna, I'm not using her real name because every topic in China is sensitive, is happy with one child. But for her government, that's not enough. They want parents to have two or three children. That's because the country's population is falling. Over the next few decades, it will collapse. That seems at odds with what many think they know about China, that it has too many people. The Chinese government once thought so too. That's why it brought in the one-child policy.
8: The children of China may now get brothers and sisters.
2: It took a while, but Chinese officials realised they'd made a mistake with their calculations, and 10 years ago they abandoned the one-child policy, expecting couples to suddenly start having more children. That didn't happen, as Professor Wang Feng from the University of California, Irvine, explains.
9: One child was an abnormal norm imposed by the government. But with 35 years of the one-child policy, the only children growing up, they felt it's fine. I'm the only child. I don't need to have two children.
2: The rising cost of living is also pushing couples to have fewer children. Lauren, again I'm not using her real name, is a single mother living with her 12-year-old son Robert in Shanghai, one of China's most expensive cities.
11: Financially, like, it's on my own. So I have to do like cover everything, I have to work, and I have to keep an eye on his studies.
2: What kind of house do you have? How many bedrooms is that?
11: One bedroom, one living room, one bathroom, one kitchen. It's very simple.
2: And do you sleep in, do you mind me asking, do you sleep in the living room and Robert sleep in the bedroom?
11: We actually sleep the same bedroom. Like we have a bumpy bed. Like he sleep up, I sleep down.
2: A bunk bed?
11: Yeah.
2: The authorities have held mass weddings like this one to encourage others to tie the knot. To make childbirth less painful, hospitals are being forced to offer women epidural anaesthetics, and then there's money, cash handouts to have more children. So far, none of it has worked. China isn't the only place with a falling fertility rate, but the scale of its coming population decline is immense. We're talking hundreds of millions of fewer people by the end of the century. One expert thinks it could fall to as low as 330 million. Here's Professor Wang again.
9: I think the Chinese leaders and the Chinese people have basically come to accept that China's population will get smaller and smaller. We're looking at a new technological revolution, AI and automation, robotics, to sustain economic growth.
2: Fewer children and a collapsing population will have consequences, not just for China's capacity to generate economic growth, but for its ability to project itself across Asia and the rest of the world. In the future, China won't be able to rely on its vast stock of people for wealth and power.
17: And that was Michael Bristow reporting there. And the main news once again this hour, NATO leaders are gathering in Turkey for a crunch meeting likely to be dominated by Ukraine and a potential dressing down from Donald Trump over defence spending. And if you look at our website, bbcnews.com, we have an in-depth report from our correspondent in Ukraine, Sarah Rainsford, talking about the problems Ukraine is facing from Russian attacks, including an explanation of the missiles, ballistic missiles, cruise missiles and drones that are pounding the country. And one of the headlines, two bombs were detonated near the hotel where the French President Emmanuel Macron was staying in the Syrian capital Damascus. He was unharmed. But that's it for this edition of the Newsroom. Thanks for listening.
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0: Coming up on Business Daily, we take a look at the money behind the music as the Rolling Stones release a new album. They made their first in 1964. Now things look very different. There are new challenges, a world where streaming dominates and fans demand even bigger shows in even more venues around the world. So where does the money come from now? That's with me, Hannah Mullane, after the World News.
1: BBC News with Charles Carroll. NATO leaders are gathering in the Turkish capital Ankara for a summit expected to focus on supporting Ukraine. Russia is increasing its missile attacks on civilian targets and President Zelensky is appealing for air defence help. Two explosive devices have gone off in the Syrian capital Damascus near the hotel where France's President Macron has just spent the night. Several people were injured. The blasts happened after Mr. Macron's motorcade had left for the presidential palace, where he is now being received by President Ahmed al-Sharaa. The leader of France's far-right National Party, Marine Le Pen, will find out today whether she can lead the party into next year's presidential election. She's hoping that a Paris court will overturn a ban and a prison sentence given to her for embezzlement. The co-hosts, USA, have crashed out of the World Cup in a 4-1 defeat to Belgium that was overshadowed by a row about interference in the game by Donald Trump. After he phoned FIFA, the star US striker had his one-match ban cancelled. The International Maritime Organization is calling for the release of 44 crew members being held by pirates in Somali waters. They're trapped on three vessels, running short of vital supplies. China's President Xi Jinping has called for all-out rescue operations after extreme weather in several regions left at least 15 people dead. Tornadoes, floods and landslides have displaced thousands. Tanzanian police have arrested dozens of people ahead of anti-government protests planned for Tuesday. The government has outlawed the demonstrations. And security has also been stepped up in the Kenyan capital ahead of demonstrations which are scheduled for today. Campaigners want to mark 36 years since the start of a campaign to restore multi-party democracy. And that's our summary of the latest BBC News.
0: Vinyl records, those thin round discs that you take for a spin on your record player, blasting music into living rooms the world over. I'm here at the Vinyl Factory in London, where they produce millions of records every year. We're at the factory because today on Business Daily on the BBC World Service, we're talking about the Rolling Stones' latest album release. And many of the band's biggest hits were printed right here at what was then the vinyl pressing factory for their record label EMI. The Rolling Stones pushed the physical limits of what a record could be. Alongside the music came artwork like the famous Hot Lips logo. Millions of record sales followed. Now they're releasing their 25th album in 2026 with new challenges, a world where streaming dominates, where fans expect big performances in even bigger stadiums. I'm Hannah Mullane, and today on Follow the Money, we're looking at one of the biggest rock bands in the world, the Rolling Stones, and asking how they make their money in an ever-changing digital landscape.
2: London. More than a quarter of a million fans of the Rolling Stones gathered in Hyde Park for a free show by the group who make their kind of music.
0: The Rolling Stones became a global success in 1965, topping the charts in more than 20 countries with I Can't Get No Satisfaction. Back then, they made their money through selling records and playing live shows. Now you can reach audiences all over the world in seconds by uploading music to a streaming platform. In fact, according to industry figures from the International Federation of the Phonographic Industry, music streaming generated more than $22 billion globally last year, with 837 million people subscribing around the world. But is it worth spending money making new music when you're the Rolling Stones and you've got 24 albums in a back catalogue? Will Page is the author of the book Pivot and the former chief economist at Spotify.
3: I think the revolution that's happened with streaming comes down to one very simple expression. I preferred the earlier stuff. In an age of the CD or the download, if that band that you liked released an album and you preferred the earlier stuff and you reached for the shelf to bring that old CD back again. Nobody knew, and we were none the wiser. So the value of the catalogue had no value other than the upfront transaction you paid for it when you went into HMV or Tower Records and purchased that CD. Now, when you prefer the earlier stuff, not only do we know about it, we monetize it again and again. And just to remind the audience as well that those streams from the back catalogue are profitable streams because they're catalogue streams. They've already recouped their advance. So, you know, there's no investment in generating demand for them. So it's almost like free money when the catalogue streams happen. So that's why catalogue is so valuable just now.
0: Making money every time someone plays your song, it's the benefit of streaming. But you need a lot of those plays to start making a profit. That's something Matt Lyons can help us understand. Matt, how does making money from streaming actually work?
4: Well, there's a few variables at play here for how much an artist makes. Different streaming services pay different amounts per stream. That can vary from around 0.3 of a cent up to a whole cent per stream. So that means that for even the highest paying services, you need 100 streams for one of your songs to even make a dollar. There's also how an artist's record deal is structured that can have an impact, whether the listener is on a paid or free subscription, and if the artist is also the songwriter of the music. So let's go for a ballpark figure. For an artist to earn between $30,000 to $50,000, they need to be streamed 10 million times.
0: So when the Rolling Stones release new music, how much do they make from that?
4: So as Will Page mentioned, the benefit artists like the Stones have is that the new music can bring the listeners to the old, and they make money from all of it. So in the run-up to their new album, the Rolling Stones released two new tracks. And interestingly, in that time, according to figures from Chartmetric, the band has seen their monthly listeners on Spotify rise by 3.5 million, up to more than 30 million. So let's do the maths. On Spotify, the average stream earns the artist 0.3 of a cent. So 30 million in a month, and that's $90,000, up just over $9,000 from the overall average. And that's assuming each listener only listens to one song per month. If each listener listens to an album's worth of songs, which for the Stones is usually around 12 songs, that $90,000 is suddenly $1,080,000 just from one streaming platform alone.
0: So that new music from the Stones is bringing more people in, listening to the old stuff. 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So are we simply making too much music? Here's Will Page again.
3: Every kid in the bedroom can, you know, go onto DistroKid in services like it where you pay $20 fixed fee, retain 100% of your copyright, see 100% of your revenue and upload music onto streaming platforms. If we go back to the start of the century, we had Top of the Pops, which was just 40 songs. Today it's 130,000 new songs, and that's just today. That's not a weekly chart. Trying to understand what's happened to the supply side still puzzles the music industry, but other industries should be looking at us and learning from it as well. And there's a statistical concept that I guess we have to refer to here called the long tail. Long tail simply says, why is it in a bookstore, for example? Why is it the top 20% of titles generate 80% of the sales, the front of store books, the ones that are on the tables? And 80% of the niche titles generate only 20% of sales. That's the book on the shelves at the back of the store. Now, if you take that proven retail concept to the long tail and you apply it to music, this long tail is longer and skinnier than any tail seen in history.
0: And if the music industry, as you say, is running so much on sort of the nostalgia and the catalogue of music of these big artists that people want to keep listening to, what does that mean for the future of the music industry if the consumer is always wanting to look back and not forward?
3: It's a tricky one. There's artists coming through like Freya Sky who might not be on your radar but could easily sell out the O2. Culturally speaking, I go back to Wembley Stadium. Do you know there's a Punjabi artist who sold out Wembley Stadium in 24 hours? I didn't know.
0: No.
3: But, you know, there's demand. So there's a lot happening off the conventional radar. But there is a more important point. If I lean to the Netflix drama Stranger Things for a second, it's fascinating to see how teenagers today are going to music recorded in the 80s. Smooth Operator by Sade, that record came out, I think, 1981. And one of the reasons why that's found traction is as a Formula One driver who sings it when they're overtaking cars. Teenage girls love Formula One. Teenage girls hear this song being sung by a driver and they go to Spotify and Apple Music and add it to their playlist. The thing is, A, there's a resurgence in old music, but B, the signals which are generating that resurgence are coming from places you'd least expect.
0: Staying relevant and getting your song made in the 80s used in current pop culture certainly plays its part in directing new fans to old music. But it's increasingly more challenging for even the biggest artists to get people listening all around the world, no matter how big you are.
3: Localization, in a nutshell, simply says, why is it that on global streaming platforms, we're seeing local music get to the top of local charts? If I can keep it to three bullet points. One, we can all get to market, so local artists can find themselves on these global platforms where they can find their local fans. They couldn't do that in the confines of a small record shop or the restrictions of a radio playlist. Two, the consumer is now in control. They choose what they want. They used to get what they were given on TV and radio. Now they're determining what they want. And we see around the world what they want is artists closest to them. And then thirdly, I think the choice of artists around the world is they'd rather be a big fish in a small local pool than a minuscule fish in a gigantic global streaming pool. So when we look around the world, what are we seeing? We're seeing Denmark. How many people on planet Earth speak Danish? No more than 6 million. That's all you have. Yet the entire charts in Denmark are Danish artists performing in Danish. Final example, a larger country, Brazil. If you go to the YouTube artist charts in Brazil this week, the top 100 artists in Brazil, you will not find one single English language or Spanish language artist in that top 100.
0: You're listening to Business Daily from the BBC World Service. I'm Hannah Mullane, and today we're following the money of the Rolling Stones album launch from streaming to touring. For huge artists like the Rolling Stones, the money-making really comes from touring. In fact, industry estimates now place the global live music events market at roughly $40 billion a year. And that's for everything from concerts, festivals, ticketing, sponsorship and VIP experiences. At present, due to Keith Richards' health, the band don't have a tour booked in. But Mick Jagger says they'll soon be on the road.
5: I'd love to go on tour. You know, I can't wait. And I don't think it's going to be this year, but hopefully as soon as possible.
0: James Drury is the editor of IQ Magazine, the industry publication for the live music business. He's seeing global music stars opting for sports stadiums over bespoke music venues for gigs. Why? Because more capacity means more ticket sales and a bigger show.
6: What's really interesting this year is that Wembley Stadium will be hosting more music concerts than it will be football matches. And they're expecting, I think, about 3 million people to attend concerts this summer. It's not just your rock stars, it's not just your AC/DCs and your Rolling Stones, as it traditionally has been in the past. You know, Dua Lipa, Beyonce, there's a whole bunch of K-pop acts coming through. Country has really blown out of the US and gone global.
0: And it's not just English-speaking artists who are packing out the stadiums.
6: I think it's really interesting to see the growth of a whole bunch of markets that perhaps weren't traditional tours, particularly for Anglo artists. The Latin American markets have grown so hugely in terms of the number of tours that are going through there and the size of the tours that are going through at the moment. Asia as well has long been a stay on the touring map, but recently the number of markets that people are stopping at in Asia, Southeast Asia particularly, has really exploded. And I think what I particularly enjoy seeing is the number of artists from across the world who are coming and playing in perhaps places they might not have played before. Places like the UK, where we've seen the incredible amount of growth of K-pop. Diljit Dosanjh and so on is playing stadiums here. It's a wonderful cultural exchange, I think.
0: These tours as well have become huge spectacles, haven't they? They are massive performances now, and therefore they do cost even more money. And some of the ticket prices for these big stadium tours are massive. And I guess that's great for the artist and for all of the people involved in making that happen. But for a consumer, more and more are being priced out of going to music events.
6: Ticket prices have gone up significantly, but I think that is a reflection of how much more it costs to put on these productions. If you think about a stadium show from 10 years ago compared to something like The Weeknd, it's a completely different level. You've got sometimes two or three stages. It's a full-on theatrical performance, and I think it's priced accordingly, really. I do realise, you know, that some people are getting priced out of these things, but I mean, it can be the same everywhere. Sports tickets have gone up. Any kind of entertainment, one has to cut one's cloth according to one's means.
0: So how important has this been for the Rolling Stones? And how much do they stand to make from another tour? Matt Lyons is here again.
4: This is where the Rolling Stones really come into their own. Since the 80s, they really focused on making the most they could from touring. The peak of it came with their Bigger Bang tour between 2005 and 2007. On that tour, across 140 shows, they made over $500 million, which sounds good. But then a decade later, on their No Filter tour, they broke the $500 million figure again in just 58 shows. So the amount the band has made per show has gone up over the last few decades. With their latest US tour in 2023, just 18 shows across the US and Canada, bringing in more than $235 million. Billboard Box Score said it was their sixth tour to earn more than $200 million and 10th tour to gross more than $100 million. So even with a short tour, they could make a lot of money.
0: These are great numbers for established artists like the Stones, but do these enormous tours have an impact further down the food chain? I asked Annabella Goldrick, Chief Executive of the Music Managers Forum, the world's largest organisation of music managers representing artists, songwriters and producers.
7: We're getting quite a strange market where those at the top are doing incredibly well and there's quite a pinch at those two, the small to mid-tier, because it's only really once you start playing venues bigger than probably 3,000 capacity that you actually start making more money than it costs you to tour, which can take quite a long time. It can be 4 or 5 years on the road before you actually start earning money. For the majority, there is an understanding it will take quite a lot of time to break even. Obviously, artists are creative and some of them find other income streams, whether that be making and selling emerging merch themselves as they tour and really doing everything they can to make ends meet. But, you know, we certainly have quite a lot of members who they're having to work many other jobs, or their clients are, in order to get to the stage where they can subsidise their own touring. And then they tip, hopefully they tip into that point where it actually earns them money and it can become a full-time career.
0: With the cost of touring going up so much, it's falling on the shoulders of big international music stars to support the next generation.
7: I think that's what we believe within the industry. Now, I don't know how much hard research has been done to do that. But clearly, if one night out's going to cost you 500 quid by the time you've got to Wembley, maybe booked a hotel, spent money on merch, you know, the tickets are expensive, maybe you're taking your kids or you're going with your friends, then yes, how much are you then going to go, oh, I'll take a punt on a mid-level artist, where it's a different kind of show, isn't it? An arena or a stadium is really an entire spectacle. It's a very different experience from going to see a band in your local venue, or indeed even, you know, your local grassroots venue, or indeed a kind of Academy O2 level venue. So sometimes there'll be different people who do different things. It won't necessarily be that people are making a choice between one or the other, but it certainly is tough at the moment in the grassroots end, and we hear that a lot from our membership. There is a chink of light in the horizon, in that we've been involved in establishing something called the Live Trust in the last couple of years, which now amazing artists at that arena and stadium level, so Coldplay have put money into it, Ed Sheeran, and Harry Styles is putting all his Wembley dates, where they're putting £1 on the ticket at that arena and stadium level, so the less price sensitive end of the market. And that's helped us set up a fund for UK artists to tour to help them subsidise those losses. It's very early days. We've only done 26 tours so far. We hope to do many more, but there's a bit of light on the horizon.
0: Whether it's touring or streaming, it seems there's a lot of work to do before any emerging artist starts to make money. Even the Rolling Stones struggled to make money in their early years, as record labels offered low royalties to emerging artists. Matt Lyons is back with me now. Tot up the numbers for me. Is it worth the Rolling Stones releasing new material, or should they just go on tour with the old stuff?
4: Right, let's go through the figures. So new music gets released. Streaming goes up for not just the new music, but the old stuff too, but only by a few million. They could be making $1 million a month from streams, but that's only $100,000 more than their usual listenership. Touring, well, that's still where the big money comes in. Six tours over $200 million, two that have grossed $500 million. And with the likes of Coldplay taking in $1.5 billion, and of course Taylor Swift making more than $2 billion on her Eras tour, there's plenty of money to be made when they do announce their next shows.
0: So how have the Rolling Stones been able to keep making money for so long? They stay relevant.
7: My father-in-law, who's 80 this year, he went to see the Rolling Stones when he was in his 30s, and they were already considered past it then, which of course they weren't. They weren't past it. They had another 40, 50 years of career and are still out there touring. So it's interesting. There have always been some of the older acts, but you're right, it's become much more dominant nostalgia. And I think the Kate Bush Stranger Things hit was an example in point of that kind of absolutely booming.

0: They were 50 years into their career before they played Glastonbury, the biggest festival in the world, for the first time. Shortly after that, they toured the Middle East, putting themselves in front of a new audience. In this new album, they collaborate with Paul McCartney from the Beatles and Chad Smith from the Red Hot Chili Peppers. New venues, new audiences, new music keeps the brand that is the Rolling Stones going. The new stuff makes the old stuff relevant too, and the dollars from the back catalogue keep rolling in. That's all from this edition of Follow the Money on Business Daily with me, Hannah Mullane, and my producer, Matt Lyons. 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
1: BBC World Service, and now Witness History with me, Carolyn Lombole. I'm taking you back to the mid-1970s, when immigrant workers in France, housed in buildings known as foyers, or workers' hostels, decided to take a stand.
2: Le gérant, il est face à la porte.
3: An employee from the housing company was always stationed outside the front door. He wouldn't allow anyone in, even if it was your family, your father, brother, your son, cousin, friend, nobody. There was no freedom.
2: Tu n'as pas de liberté.
1: Mohamed Kharbashi, alongside thousands of residents living in foyers across the country, stopped paying rent.
3: All the foyers in France, all the way to Marseille, to the border with Germany, Italy, Spain, all the foyers in France took part.
1: Hundreds of foyers were built between the 1950s and the 1970s. It was the post-war era, and the French economy was booming. When Mohamed first arrived, he found himself in a suburb of Paris called Argenteuil.
3: It was the 3rd of August 1973. I was 26 years old. In France, I joined my older brother. He'd come in 1962. He paid my rent the first couple of months, and then I found work. I stayed 2 years without going back. I was waiting for my residency card. Back home, my wife and three children were waiting for me.
1: Mohamed was born in Algeria, just after World War II ended, in 1947. He grew up in a hamlet called Kassabia, in the governorate of Borj Bouarerij. Back then, Algeria was still under French colonial rule.
3: I worked with my father, working the land, herding the sheep, the cows, the horses. It's the mountains, the countryside. There is nothing. No money. You need to work the land to make a living. Occasionally, we'd slaughter a sheep and have some meat. But there were no fresh fruits or anything, because there were no paved roads for merchants to get to where we lived.
1: France ruled the country with an iron fist.
3: France squashed Algeria. They reduced us to slavery.
1: In 1954, when Mohamed was around seven, the war for Algerian independence broke out. During those years, he remembers the French army encircling the area. Anyone who tried to leave without permission risked being shot.
3: I saw many things, many things. We had no shoes, no clothes. We lived in poverty. Young people dying, going to prison. There were many orphans. Women unable to feed their families. They killed my cousin, my mother's family, my wife's family. Nothing happened to my family because my father had fought for France in World War II. Once I went to graze the animals with a few other boys, they shot at us several times with tanks. I went to hide by the river with another boy. We didn't move until the afternoon. The three other boys were killed. The animals, too. I lost a cow and two sheep. I must have been 11 or 12.
4: This is Peter Woods calling Radio Newsreel from the heart of Algiers. This is the noise that is echoing round Algiers. Today celebrating in advance the announcement of the Independence Proclamation.
1: It was in 1962. Mohamed was 15.
3: There were huge liberations. Vive l'Algérie! To hell with France! We went to buy food to other villages. Everyone was dancing, shouting. Now, Algeria is an independent country.

0: pays d'abondance.
1: Despite the fraught relationship between Algeria and France, Mohamed felt there was no other choice but to seek work in the metropole, and he was far from alone. By 1975, there were around 550,000 Algerians living in France. In the 50s and 60s, many of these immigrants ended up living in shanty towns around big cities.
2: There were many foyers in this area, west and north of Paris. It was the industrial zone. There were factories making cars, cables, lots of things.
1: Soon, Mohamed found work at a car factory. In addition to solving the issue of the shanty towns, activists say that the foyer were also a way for the state to survey and control immigrants, especially Algerians. One of the main companies building the foyer was Sonacotral, short for National Company for the Construction of Housing for Algerian Workers. And it hired former soldiers to man the foyer.
2: Before the strike, there was a lot of racism. Sometimes housing management would call the police and they would immediately evict a resident. The management company used to carry out inspections in our rooms. You could never leave anything of value.
1: The Sonacotral, later Sonacotra foyer, became known as foyer prison, prison foyer. In the 1970s, big changes were underway. The 1973 oil crisis sent shockwaves worldwide. Growth slowed and unemployment soared. In France, attitudes and policies towards immigrants began to harden. But Mohamed and his fellow workers in the Sonacotra-run foyer were determined to fight back.
2: Little by little, we started organizing, speaking among us ourselves and seeing who's on board. The rent was high, our salaries were low. Each month they'd increase the rent. And so we went on a strike in 1975.
1: Individual foyers joined one by one, and quickly the strike gained momentum.
2: We demanded freedom. We said enough with racism, of the housing company, of police, enough with the evictions. We demanded equality before the law. We demanded housing, work, equal pay.
1: They were highly organized, with a coordination committee steering the strike effort and delegates in each foyer.
2: The delegates used to go from foyer, talking to residents. Every weekend we'd meet, talk, gather money to pay for the lawyers, the tracts, and for transport for the delegates. The communists helped us too to find good lawyers and so on. Every couple of weeks, we'd meet the director to try and negotiate a solution to end the strike. But he was hard-headed. He wouldn't accept our demands.
1: Throughout the strike, police sometimes cracked down, clearing out entire foyer. Some delegates were even deported. But Mohamed also remembers some happy moments.
2: All the foyers took part. The city was full. The metros, the trams, the buses.
1: There were protests nearly every weekend.
2: I don't know how many hours we walked.
1: The strike lasted around 5 years. At its peak, around 20,000 residents are estimated to have stopped paying rent. Negotiations took place foyer by foyer. Residents gain visitation rights, they gain the right to assembly, but to this day, they don't enjoy standard tenant rights. But Mohamed still feels it transformed his life.
2: After the strike, everything changed. We had freedom, dignity, fraternity, and equality.
1: More than 50 years after he arrived in France, Mohamed, who's approaching 80, still lives in a foyer.
2: Since 1973 until now, I have been here alone. My children far away, and my wife forced to get by on her own. I regret this a lot. Now I'm an old man. I'm tired. I must go back home.
1: Mohamed Kharbashi shared his story with me, Carolyn Lombolet, for Witness History. It was a Whistledown production for the BBC World Service.

0: It's Morning Edition from NPR News. I'm Steve Inskeep in Washington, D.C.
1: And I'm Martinez in Culver City, California. Graham Plattner is under pressure this morning to end his bid for the U.S. Senate.
0: Yeah, the Democratic Party has been depending on Plattner to win a race considered vital to their hopes in the midterm elections. And on Monday, Politico published allegations by a woman he dated. She also gave an interview to CNN and accused Plattner of raping her. Plattner denies this allegation, as he has denied some others in the past, but posted a video saying he is assessing his next steps.
2: Regardless of the inaccuracy of the reporting, but mindful of the political reality it will inflict, we are taking the time to reflect on the best path forward.
1: NPR political reporter Elena Moore has been tracking the latest developments, and a warning to our listeners, this story contains descriptions of sexual assault. Elena, tell us about these serious allegations.
3: Yeah, well, Politico's story details an account made by a former girlfriend of Plattner, Jenny Racicot, who alleges that in 2021, Plattner entered her home intoxicated and forced her to have sex with him, despite her repeatedly saying no. Here's part of how she described it in an interview with CNN's Jake Tapper.
4: He violated multiple layers of consent that night by coming into my home when I asked him not to, and by advancing on me when I told him not to.
3: And NPR has not independently verified those claims, but Politico says it was able to corroborate the allegations by reviewing past messages sent between the accuser and her therapist and talking with individuals whom she confided in.
1: Okay, what is Graham Plattner's response?
3: Well, in a statement to NPR, Plattner adamantly denied the allegations, calling them troubling, serious, and false. But, as we heard, he also said he would take time to think about what's next.
1: It seems many Democrats, though, are unwilling to wait. What are people in the party saying?
3: Well, almost instantly after Politico's story published, we started to see a steady drumbeat of calls for Plattner to end his bid for Senate. That included calls from high-profile Democrats, most notably Senate Minority Leader Chuck Schumer, who said that the Senate Democrats' campaign arm wouldn't spend in the main race if Plattner remains on the ballot.
1: Now, not the first time, though, that Graham Plattner has dealt with a scandal. What makes this one different?
3: Well, he's faced other allegations about his behavior towards women, but this is the first time a major news outlet is reporting an allegation of assault. And obviously, that's an extremely serious claim and one that follows several other pretty serious scandals. That includes, you know, back in May when Plattner's campaign confirmed reporting that he had exchanged sexually explicit messages with multiple women towards the start of his marriage, as well as last fall when past online comments Plattner had made resurfaced, including some where he disparaged sexual assault victims. In his response to a lot of these controversies, Plattner has acknowledged he's not a perfect person. He's talked a lot about struggling with post-traumatic stress disorder after serving in the military, and he's argued these are experiences many voters can relate to.
1: Now to the politics of this, because that's what happens. What does this mean for Democrats?
3: Well, it's a serious blow. Remember, this is a race Democrats have seen as key to taking back the Senate in the fall. Trump lost Maine in 2024, and people think that Republican Senator Susan Collins is vulnerable. And, you know, if Plattner were to drop out, Maine election law says that a general election candidate has to drop out on or before Monday, the second Monday in July. So if he were to do that, Maine Democrats would have until the 27th to select a replacement. And if that happens, it's currently unclear who that would be.
1: All right. That's NPR political reporter Elena Moore. Elena, thanks.
3: Thanks.
1: NATO leaders are gathering in Turkey's capital, Ankara, today for the start of the annual summit of the alliance's 32 member states, with President Trump among those going to be there.
0: Yeah, the war in Ukraine continues. The U.S.-led war with Iran is not resolved. And NATO leaders hope to project unity while confronting some of the alliance's biggest challenges in decades.
1: NPR's Adil Alshalchi is in Ankara, joins us now. So what's at stake at this summit? What are leaders going to try to accomplish?
5: Well, just like Steve mentioned, the opening day is about demonstrating unity and credibility. But it also comes at a time when the U.S. is planning to shrink its presence in Europe. It says it wants to focus its resources elsewhere. The administration just announced a six-month Pentagon review of U.S. forces in Europe. So this week, the main issues will include increasing defense spending, investing in military capabilities, and there's going to be a focus on sustaining support for Ukraine to keep deterring Russia. Allies are also expected to discuss their commitment to spend 5% of GDP on defense and broader security needs. That's a major increase from NATO's previous target. NATO's Secretary General has said there will be announcements on tens of billions in new military contracts. Now, President Trump has argued for some time that NATO allies rely too heavily on the U.S., and he's warned that the U.S. support can't be taken for granted. So this summit is also an opportunity for European allies to show that they're stepping up.
1: The wars in Ukraine and Iran, how are they shaping or influencing NATO's priorities?
5: Well, the leaders are meeting as Russia attacked Kyiv again this week, killing at least 22 people, according to Ukrainian officials. So Russia's invasion of Ukraine has brought NATO back to its original mission: collective defense against a major military threat in Europe. Allies see supporting unit, not Ukraine, not just as helping Kyiv defend itself, but as strengthening Europe's own security by weakening Russia's military capabilities. Now, the U.S.-Israeli war with Iran is also hanging over the summit. There's a fragile ceasefire. It's holding. Both sides are meant to meet again soon to iron out the final terms of a deal. But the situation on the ground continues to be unstable. Just this morning, a tanker was struck in the Strait of Hormuz. Again, President Trump says that Europe isn't doing enough to help him at this war. Allies have been reluctant to take part in efforts to secure shipping through the Strait of Hormuz or provide military support to the U.S.
1: All right, you mentioned that all of this is in Ankara. That's the capital of Turkey. Why Ankara as the venue at this moment?
5: So let's remember, Turkey has the alliance's second largest military. It controls access to the Black Sea through the Turkish Straits and has acted as a mediator in major conflicts across the Middle East. It's also been involved in ceasefire talks in Iran, for example. Also, Turkey's defense industry is growing. So this summit is really President Erdogan's chance to present Turkey as an indispensable NATO ally, especially after years of being at odds with many European countries because of Turkey's human rights record. NATO now sees that they too need Turkey, not only to help with the wars in Ukraine and Iran, but also to manage the relationship with President Trump. Trump has praised Erdogan. You know, he's a strong man. He's admired many times. And even said last week he wouldn't even have come to the NATO summit if it wasn't for Erdogan. So NATO is muting its criticisms of Erdogan's authoritarian rule. Deterring Russia, making NATO stronger is just more important today.
1: That's NPR's Adil Alshalchi in Ankara. Thank you very much.
5: You're welcome.
1: The U.S. men's national soccer team's World Cup is over.
0: Wasn't even close. The Americans lost to Belgium 4-1 in the round of 16, ending a run that inspired a new generation of fans and filled stadiums for the rare World Cup here at home. Right before the end, they also became the center of controversy.
1: NPR sports correspondent Becky Sullivan was at the game in Seattle. Becky, a big, broad question here, but what happened?
6: Boy, ain't that the question to ask me. So much had been made of this past four-year cycle for the U.S. men. They had this promising young team back in 22. You might remember that should have had these past 4 years to improve and mature. They had all these guys who were getting experience on top-flight clubs in Europe. They had the name brand coach, Mauricio Pochettino. They had the home field advantage, as you mentioned, and yet somehow all of that amounted to just another exit at exactly the same stage as their previous three World Cup appearances, a loss in the round of 16, and for the third time in a row at the hands of a European opponent. And obviously, watching this game last night, Belgium was just quite clearly the better team. They took advantage of all these countless U.S. turnovers, defensive mistakes. They just won easily.
1: All right, so that's the game, Becky. Let's talk about the red card, the Folarin Balogun red card, and whether he should have been on the pitch or not. If you're Team USA, maybe you think, oh, it was too harsh of a call. He should have been right where he was playing with us. And then if you're Belgium, you're thinking, well, wait a second. It's the world against us, and maybe that inspired them. I mean, what do you think factored into the way we saw that play out?
6: All I'll say, A, is that it's just not every day that FIFA decides to delay the suspension, the automatic suspension of one game for a player who gets a red card. It's certainly not every day that the president of the United States decides to make a phone call to the head of FIFA to ask for a review of said red card, as President Trump did last week. I mean, this was just quite the hubbub around this game that had blown up over the past couple of days. The U.S. players, they said afterward that they hadn't let this whole thing get to them, that they weren't affected by all the noise. But the vibe shift, I thought, around the U.S. team was profound. There was so much excitement, you might remember, about them before all of this. But then this weekend came this FIFA decision to allow Balogun to play despite the red card. That was already so unusual, so unexpected. Then, of course, the news about Trump calling Gianni Infantino, the president of FIFA, directly to ask for this review. And I think for many U.S. fans, at least, the whole thing suddenly carried with it a bit of a stench, even if the red card had, as you say, felt bogus to begin with. But, you know, I think for me, it was hard to wonder if, you know, all of the above had gotten to the team. And certainly Belgium was energized by it. It really just kind of turned the whole script on its head.
1: And now if you're Team USA, or you're wondering, well, how good are we really? I mean, I guess we're back at square one.
6: I think that's exactly right. I mean, I don't see how they escape feeling like they have ended this exact in the same place they started from. And I think, too, it's tough to compare them with another host country in this tournament, Mexico, who had their own round of 16 loss in these last few days, fought tooth and nail till the end in this battle with England in this game. And it's just, by contrast, the Americans just didn't really have any fight at all in this game. And so, you know, what's next for them? It's hard to say. Their coach, Pochettino, has been tight-lipped about whether he plans to leave or stay. I think nobody would really be surprised if he left. And boy, it's just a really long 4-year wait until the next World Cup for these guys.
1: NPR's Becky Sullivan in Seattle. Becky, thanks.
6: You're welcome.

0: on the next Fresh Air. After Paul McCartney wrote a song John Lennon rejected, it was recorded by the duo Peter and Gordon. That song, A World Without Love, went to number one. Peter Asher will talk about his music, discovering James Taylor, launching Carole King's performing career, producing Linda Ronstadt, and the new documentary about him. Join us.
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2: 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I'm Amy Martinez.
3: And I'm Steve Inskeep. President Trump had a busy day. Yesterday, he talked of his personal intervention to urge authorities to let an American play in the World Cup. Last night, as Team USA lost, the president did not post on Truth Social about the game at all, moving on to praise of his own speeches. Democrats accuse the president of missing what people care about, high prices. But can they do any better? New Jersey Governor Mikey Sherrill says she wants to get power bills under control. WNYC's Mike Hayes asked how much a governor can do.
4: 10 years ago, Catherine Hunt moved into a one-bedroom apartment in the Rossmore Senior Living Community in Monroe Township, New Jersey. At the time, Hunt says her electricity bill was manageable.
5: Oh, it was pretty low. It was right around $50 a month at the most.
6: What's it costing you now?
5: Well, the cost went up to close to $400.
4: $400 per month last winter. Living off of Social Security, there was no way Hunt could afford that. So she just turned off her heat. Then she'd layer up, throwing on a winter coat like she was going outside. Instead of welcoming family and friends into the apartment, she'd entertain them at a local restaurant.
6: Did you have to warn your visitors?
5: Yeah, I just told you, there's no heat in here, so you probably won't want to visit. It's really, but I'll meet you at Sal's.
4: In the last year, New Jerseyans on average paid about 22% more for electricity than they did the year before. That's an annual increase of close to $400 per household, according to data from MIT and the climate news site HeatMap. That's the highest spike in any state. Only Washington, D.C. has seen a bigger increase. Catherine Hunt's neighbors are definitely feeling that spike, like Sule Camino Greaves.
7: I live in a small house, 2 bedrooms and 1 bathroom, by myself. So I shower once a day, blah, blah, blah. $662.
4: And David Decker.
6: How's your electric bill?
8: Oh, what? My electric bill?
6: Yeah.
8: I try to give it to someone every month. Yeah.
4: Why are costs going up so much in New Jersey? Well, it's several things at once. Rising inflation is contributing, and higher prices for natural gas. But more than anything,
9: the fundamental challenge is that we are experiencing tremendous growth in demand for electricity.
4: Abe Silverman is an energy research scholar at Johns Hopkins University. He says most of that increased demand is from data centers. There are already more than 80 data centers operating in New Jersey alone, and the state expects more to come online in the future. The regional grid operator says this major growth in demand is driving up prices. Silverman says, ultimately, the only way to bring down prices is to build more power generation, including more wind and solar power.
9: We absolutely need to be thinking about how do we expand the pie. And at the same time we're expanding the pie, we need to think about who's paying for that expansion.
4: New Jersey lawmakers just passed new rules making big data centers foot the bill for some grid upgrades and new power generation. Governor Mikey Sherrill says that's only fair.
10: That's an incredibly expensive proposition, and having the data centers take on that burden can significantly drive down the cost to consumers here in New Jersey.
4: At least a dozen other states have proposed similar policies. So has President Trump and members of Congress. New Jersey is also trying to make it easier to build more renewables and nuclear power. Experts say these actions could slow rate growth over the long term. In the short term, Sherrill directed the state utility regulator to turn down requests from utility companies to raise rates.
10: So what we did is we froze the cost per kilowatt hour. So think of it as like freezing the cost per gallon at the pump.
4: But Catherine Hunt says freezing rates aren't enough when you're freezing it at such a high number.
5: Well, it would still cost too much. If they froze it at what it is now, I would have to go through another winter turning off my heat.
4: As for turning on the costly AC this summer.
5: Now that's a problem. I'm asking other people what they're going to do.
6: What are you hearing?
5: They don't know. They're just looking at it and they're deer in the headlights right now.
4: Ahead of the midterms, candidates across the country are making the same affordability promises that Governor Sherrill did. But if New Jersey is any indication, high prices aren't going anywhere anytime soon. For NPR News, I'm Mike Hayes in Monroe, New Jersey.
2: In honor of the 250th anniversary of the Declaration of Independence, our series America in Pursuit explores culture, history, and objects in American life. Next up, NPR's Claire Lombardo takes us back to Sutter's Mill in 1848.
11: California is not even a state yet. And in the foothills of the Sierra Nevada mountains outside of Sacramento, a man named James Marshall is constructing a water-powered mill when he sees something shiny.
12: The lore is that he picks it up, bites on it, because of course gold is soft, and is convinced that it is gold.
11: He was right. Anthea Hartig is the director of the Smithsonian's National Museum of American History. The next question, can the U.S. even claim that gold?
12: The United States just received the territory. The ink is barely dry in the Treaty of Guadalupe Hidalgo.
11: Ending the Mexican-American War and annexing much of Mexico for the U.S. But the answer apparently was yes, and the gold rush was on.
12: It will completely change the trajectory of United States history. It eradicates the landscapes and the native peoples of that part of California. It turns San Francisco into a boom town.
11: It pushed forward California statehood.
12: President Lincoln, 15 years later, would credit California's gold with winning the Civil War because it literally funded the Union Army.
11: That first flake of gold was already at the Smithsonian by then, sent to the still new institution in 1861.
12: I think in part because of the impending Civil War, they wanted to try and keep specimens, geological specimens, and especially this speck of gold safe.
11: This summer, that tiny speck is sitting on a tiny black pillow like a ring inside of the Smithsonian Castle in Washington, D.C., in a special exhibit called American Aspirations. But it didn't transform the life of the man who found it.
12: Marshall, in particular, kind of slipped a bit into obscurity.
11: A flake of gold found by a man who never profited from it, on soil that had just been taken from Mexico. A quintessentially American story. Claire Lombardo, NPR News.
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13: In Maryland, the average age of a crabber has climbed into the late 50s while the population of crabs has fallen. But some young crabbers are trying to carve out careers on Chesapeake Bay.
14: Most people my age, they'd rather work in an office building than be out on the water.
13: I'm Mary Louise Kelly, the next generation of crabbers on All Things Considered from NPR News.

0: Live from NPR News in Washington, I'm Dave Mattingly. Russia's ongoing war with Ukraine is expected to be one of the major topics at this week's NATO summit in Turkey. President Trump is on his way to the talks in Ankara. The meetings follow the latest round of large-scale Russian attacks on Ukraine's capital. They left more than 20 people dead. NPR's Joanna Kakissis has more from Kyiv.
1: Ukraine and Russia remain so far apart on what an end to this war actually means. I mean, Ukraine does not want to accept any deal that would reward the Kremlin for starting this full-scale war, so they refuse to cede any territory to Russia. People don't see an end to this war, and that's really, really scary for them, especially now that Moscow is using these missiles on Ukrainian cities that are causing so much damage and killing lots of people. Yelena Zavozina, she lives near the apartment building that was hit. She had this message for NATO.
2: Please just stop this war. We don't want to die. We are innocent people, you know.
1: She says NATO leaders can pressure Russia to end this war if they want to.
0: The 2 days of talks also follow word that the Pentagon is conducting a six-month review of U.S. forces in Europe. French President Emmanuel Macron is said to be safe after explosions were reported in Syria's capital, Damascus. That's where Macron is meeting with Syria's president today. This is NPR News. Flood watches and warnings are in effect this morning in areas of North Carolina, Virginia, Maryland, and Pennsylvania. Flash flooding has been an issue in much of the Northeast over the last couple of days, including Connecticut, New York, and New Jersey. Giselle Iandidis lives in Scotch Plains, New Jersey. She says the flooding has made the last few days difficult.
3: We were just trapped in here. We couldn't leave for the whole weekend, because the car was in the driveway and all that tree was in front of my driveway. But my husband went out himself alone, and by hand he cut all the branches and put it in front of the house.
0: Investors have begun trading in a Texas-based stock exchange that hopes to one day challenge Wall Street. Dylan Duke with member station KERA has more from Dallas.
4: The Dallas-based Texas Stock Exchange has begun trading test stocks as part of a month-long phased rollout. The exchange is looking to challenge the New York Stock Exchange and Nasdaq's duopoly over stock trading. And with $275 million in cash, the finance world is taking them seriously. State officials are hoping the exchange will help solidify Texas as a financial powerhouse. The public will be able to purchase thousands of stocks by the end of July. For NPR News, I'm Dylan Duke.
0: Wall Street futures are mixed this morning. Dow futures are up 97 points. I'm Dave Mattingly in Washington.

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2: Nami Martinez.
3: And I'm Leila Fadil. Earlier this year, Defense Secretary Pete Hegseth invited Pastor Doug Wilson to give a sermon at the Pentagon.
4: First of all, thank you for being here.
5: Thank you.
4: Thank you for your leadership, for your mentorship.
3: Wilson was invited as part of Hegseth's monthly Christian worship service.
5: We are praying in the name of the Lord Jesus Christ. With his blood, he purchased all the nations of men. And Father, this includes our nation.
3: His appearance at the Pentagon was controversial. Wilson is a self-described Christian nationalist. He's called for repealing a woman's right to vote. He's defended slavery. He believes homosexuality should be a crime. Wilson also wants the U.S. to become a Christian theocracy, even though the Constitution prohibits the government from establishing a national religion. Those beliefs are extreme, and a few years ago, they were fringe. But today, Wilson's teachings are entering the mainstream, according to religion scholars. The most prominent member of his church network is the defense secretary, Pete Hegseth. That is why I recently sat down with Doug Wilson at his main church in Moscow, Idaho, where I started by asking him about that relationship.
6: I met him a few times at church, once in Tennessee and once or twice in D.C., and we've texted some, but not a lot.
3: Does he ever seek your advice or the advice of other pastors within your church network on policy matters?
6: Not to my knowledge. Certainly not for me. There's an important distinction to be made. Mm-hmm. I think it is crucial for pastors, when it comes to situations like this, to stay in their lane. Let's say I've got thoughts on the Strait of Hormuz. I don't have security clearances. I wasn't elected to anything. So no, I want to stay in my lane and not do anything.
3: You said you don't support forever wars.
6: No, I don't.
3: Has this gone on too long?
6: Yep. Yeah. The bombing campaign was a short, brief war. I would have much preferred to have us just do that and get out. But it seemed like more of an entanglement than I think anybody in the MAGA right likes.
3: Have you communicated these concerns directly to the Secretary of Defense?
6: No, I've written about them, mm-hmm. You know, and he may have read them, but I've been very careful not to take my position as pastor and say, I've got a pipeline to the Secretary. Mm-hmm. Let me tell you what I think about these things. No.
3: Now, you've made it clear that you want a Christian theocracy.
6: Yes.
3: In this country, you've declared mm-hmm. yourself a Christian nationalist. What would that look like in the United States?
6: It would look like fluffy clouds and unicorns, and everybody would be happy. what it would look like in practical terms. Mm-hmm. I would want basically the same constitutional framework that we have now. I love the U.S. Constitution. I think it's a work of theological genius. I like the federal system of subordinate states that have their own powers. I like the separation of powers at the federal level. The things that would change, some would be constitutional amendments. I'd want to see abortion outlawed everywhere. I'd want to see Obergefell overturned.
3: So no same-sex marriage, no abortion.
6: No same-sex marriage. I'd like the LGBTQ plus thing to go away at the legal level.
3: So there would be no legal protections for LGBTQ plus folks.
6: Correct. There would be no special carve-outs for them, right? I believe that LGBTQ plus people have the right to think what they think and say what they want to say. And
3: but you would want to make it illegal for them to be in partnerships. You would want to restrict what they could do in their bedrooms.
6: Oh, you mean like sexual partnerships, like mm-hmm. marriage? Yeah, so I don't want legal recognition of those relationships.
3: What happens to non-Christians in a country that has long given equal rights and equal protections to all faiths and all? Right. What happens? Can they hold public office? Can they vote? Can they pray in public?
6: Probably the best illustration of this would be church bells, yes. Minarets, no.
3: Why?
6: Because the public space would belong to Christ. So church bells can occupy the public space, but a minaret is a loudspeaker, big call to prayer. Could Muslims pray to Allah? Yes. Could they gather together to pray to Allah? Yes.
3: But they should do it quietly and in their homes.
6: But they should recognize that they're in a Christian country. And consequently, they should defer to that. Now, the only way that that is ever going to happen is by means of persuasion, evangelism, mass conversion to Christianity. You can't just flip a switch and make this country as cosmopolitan and secular and diverse as it is, and just say, okay, everybody, we're going to do it the Christian way. That's not going to happen.
3: Could they serve in public office? Could they vote?
6: So if you had a Christian republic, the Constitution would be Christian. And an office holder would have to vow to uphold the Constitution. So everybody who holds public office
3: would have to be Christian?
6: Would have to vow to uphold the Christian Constitution, yeah.
3: So technically they wouldn't be in public office.
6: Right, technically they would not be.
3: But could they vote?
6: Yes, probably. Yes.
3: Now, you've called for repealing women's right to vote, which is protected by the 19th Amendment.
6: Right.
3: Why?
6: Because it's a good idea.
3: A lot of women wouldn't think so.
6: A lot of women wouldn't agree. Right. What I envision is a system we have practiced in our church here for four decades, and that is household voting. In our polity, in our church system, about 7% of the votes are cast by women because we have a number of women who are heads of their households.
3: So, for example, yeah. I'm a woman who's not married, who doesn't have children, and who is Muslim. So in a future Christian theocracy where the 19th Amendment is repealed, what is my role in public life? Do I get to vote? Do I get to run for office?
6: No, you wouldn't hold office because you couldn't vow to uphold the Christian Constitution. And whether you voted or not would have nothing to do with whether you were a woman or not. Whether you voted would be...
3: I'm the head of my household.
6: If you were head of the household and Christian, you would vote.
3: And if I'm head of the household and not Christian?
6: Then that would depend probably on the state.
3: How do you actually get, though, to a Christian theocracy?
6: Yeah, the mechanism,
3: is it courts?
6: Yeah.
3: Is it schools? Is it violence?
6: No, it's not violence. It is preaching the gospel, planting churches, starting classical Christian schools, working your tail off, basically.
3: But you would have to change portions of the Constitution to become a theocracy.
6: Actually, no.
3: I mean, a lot of constitutional scholars would disagree with you.
6: Yeah, I disagree with them.
3: With so many evangelicals in the administration that are connected to your church,
6: mm-hmm.
3: do you feel in this moment that your religious worldview is closer to power than it's ever been? That your vision of what the U.S. should be is closer?
6: I think it'd be fairer to say that my vision, our vision of what the intersection of theology and politics should be is closer to getting a hearing, which is very different than here are the levers of power. That's not where we are. In the last 5 years, we have gotten a much more significant hearing than we ever have before.
3: Doug Wilson, thank you so much for sitting down with us. We really appreciate it.
6: Happy to do it.
3: That was Pastor Doug Wilson. He spoke on video for the NPR series Newsmakers. The full conversation is on the NPR app and on YouTube. This is NPR News.

0: Here at IPR, we want you to talk to us. Do you have a burning question for reporters to look into? Maybe a comment about a story you just heard? Or have an idea of what we can do better? Reach out to us. 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We can't wait to hear from you.
1: Good morning, I'm Steve Inskeep. 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A dog walker put jerseys on 13 pets. 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Their people will be watching Argentina play Egypt in the World Cup. It's Morning Edition.
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3: This is Morning Edition from NPR News. I'm Amy Martinez.
1: And I'm Steve Inskeep. Prosecutors this week are laying out their evidence against the man charged with killing conservative activist Charlie Kirk in September. This preliminary hearing will determine whether there is, in fact, probable cause to go to trial on charges that could result in the death penalty. Caroline Ballard from member station KUER joins us from Salt Lake City. She's covering the trial. Good morning.
4: Good morning, Steve.
1: Okay, so what is the evidence?
4: Well, so we're watching this on a live stream. There's really limited space in the courtroom. There was actually a lottery for reporters, so not everyone's getting in. But watching this, there's lots of videos, and that makes sense since these events that Charlie Kirk was at, they were frequently live streamed, recorded by people in attendance. But really what they were doing on day one was kind of laying out the scene. We did get to see a couple of videos that they did allow. One was a Ring video of the defendant's car going by and potentially him getting out of it. But they have a lot to get through, 40 to 50 exhibits to get through this week. They got through about a dozen on Monday. They also had two witnesses, both law enforcement, who were describing what they had seen when they were at the crime scene. The most distinctive moment was when former Utah Bureau of Investigation agent David Hull pointed out Tyler Robinson as the suspect he identified in his investigation.
5: Yeah, I believe that Mr. Robinson is between Ms. Nestor and other counsel, wearing a gray suit jacket with a dark tie and a light-colored shirt.
4: And you know, Steve, the thing that hangs over all of this is the possibility of the death penalty. In the hours after Kirk was killed, even before they had a suspect, Utah Governor Spencer Cox said the state would pursue it. And the defense is going to do everything they can to take that off the table.
1: Okay, let's talk about that. How did Robinson's defense team react in this early stage?
4: Yes, so they objected to every piece of evidence prosecutors introduced. And it's worth noting the judge only sided with them one time, and that's when the defense asked to block some surveillance videos from Utah Valley University. Prosecutors said they would try to reintroduce them today.
1: Yeah, I'm curious. You said there's hardly any seats in the courtroom. Did you get a hold of anybody who got one?
4: Yes, members of the public, even though there were only maybe a little more than a dozen seats available, they've lined up in pre-dawn hours Monday to grab one of those few seats. Selena Armitage got there at 1 a.m.
6: I want to hear the evidence that the prosecution has, because for me, it's not black and white yet in my mind of what happened. And so that's why I'm here, basically.
4: This hearing really underscored some of the spectacle around this case, too. Donald Trump Jr. was in the courtroom, along with Charlie Kirk's parents and his widow, Erica Kirk. This was also the first time Kirk's and Robinson's parents have been in the same room together.
1: Where does this proceeding go from here?
4: Well, one of the law enforcement officers, David Hull, he's going to be back on the stand starting today. If they go at Monday's pace, it should, by my estimation, wrap up by Thursday, but they're scheduled through the end of the week if they need it.
1: Caroline Ballard with member station KUER in Salt Lake City. Thanks so much.
4: Thanks, Steve.

0: It's Morning Edition from NPR News. I'm Steve Inskeep.
1: And I'm A. Martinez. Today in World Cup play, defending champions Argentina take on Egypt, a team that hasn't made it to the round of 16 of the World Cup since 1934. The Pharaohs' unexpected run this year is lighting up the Arab world, and as their coach hopes, putting the plight of Palestinians in the spotlight as well. Here's NPR's Kerry Khan.
2: After Egypt advanced, beating Australia in penalties last Friday, celebrations erupted with parties posted all over social media. From the glitzy streets of Riyadh, Saudi Arabia, to Dubai, World Cup fever is on. At this cafe in Cairo's historic Heliopolis neighborhood, hot drinks and shisha pipes are bubbling as the packed crowd watches Sunday night's Brazil-Norway game. Ahmed Khir, a 29-year-old engineer, says just making it into the World Cup has been an amazing achievement for Egypt. We came into the Cup really without a lot of expectations. We had no idea how far we'd go, he says. While Argentina may have Messi, we have Mohamed Mo Salah, the team star forward. And then there's our beloved coach, says Khir. They all give us hope. They all care about the team so much. We can beat Argentina and make it all the way to the semifinals, he says. Along with hopes, Egypt's coach Hossam Hassem has been making headlines. After securing a spot in the round of 16, Hassem unfurled the Palestinian flag. The Palestine Football Association is a FIFA member, so its flags are allowed on the field despite prohibitions on political symbols. Yesterday, Hassan pressed his case again for the Palestinian cause at a FIFA presser. My message through football, the world's soft power, I beg you, whatever your religion, whatever country, my message is let the Palestinian people live. Just let them live, he said. Hassan's embrace of Palestinians was heard and appreciated in Gaza, says 23-year-old Osama Farahat, walking amongst the rubble in Gaza City, sporting the Egyptian team's red football jersey. We are waiting on pins and needles for this next match. It will be such a time of joy for us, he says, where we won't think of our displacement, our hunger, or our pain, just joy. With Ahmed Abu Hamda in Cairo and Anas Baba in Gaza, I'm Kerry Khan, NPR News, Tel Aviv.
0: Some other news now. A political movement in India takes inspiration from cockroaches. This movement is dominated by India's Generation Z. They want political reforms and accountability from the government of Prime Minister Narendra Modi. So who are the cockroaches? NPR's Omar Khandekar joined the swarm.
3: Growing up in the North Indian town of Ludhiana, Bhaiwan Singh says a lot of his friends were planning to leave India after

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1: 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Today, he stands outside a Japanese language coaching class where he plans to enroll so he can one day work abroad. His primary motivation for leaving, he says, is the meager salary, less than $250 a month. He says if he wants to buy a good car and a house,
0: तो वो basic need यहाँ पे पूरी होने में आपकी पूरी life लग जाए.
1: It would take his whole life. He is not the only one feeling disillusioned about his future in the country. A few miles from where we meet Singh, hundreds of youngsters are staging a sit-in. For the last 2 weeks, they have been showing up with tambourine and tunes, demanding political reforms. They call themselves cockroaches. Their movement started after India's top judge Suryakant compared unemployed youths to roaches. He quickly said that he was misunderstood, but it was too late. In response, Abhijit Dipke, an Indian national who graduated from public relations at Boston University, declared that he was forming a cockroach Janta party, literally the cockroach people's party. It was meant to be a joke, but within days, its social media followers snowballed into the millions. One online fan even made an AI anthem. Maybe. It says, how can you crush us when we are everywhere? Last month, Dipke returned to India to launch protests in the Indian capital. He says his satire struck a chord because
2: the government has stopped listening.
1: He says frustration is building because it's getting harder to afford a decent education and find well-paying jobs, and the ways to get them seem rigged. A recent State of Working India report reveals a stark reality. Around 2 in 5 graduates under the age of 25 are unemployed. The figure is among the highest in decades. And this is despite India's economy growing at 6-8% every year over the last decade, except in the 2 years of the COVID-19 pandemic. That's also why Dipke moved to the US 2 years ago. He says he stayed there despite experiencing racism.
2: You are never accepted into that society. But at least you will be able to feed your family.
1: India's government hasn't responded to the protesters' demands, which now include the resignation of the Federal Education Minister after a series of exam paper leaks that affected millions of students. That minister, Dharmendra Pradhan, instead has called the protesters terrorists. Political scientist Bhanu Joshi says the government is aware of the problem. But instead of focusing on creating jobs, it has pivoted its resources towards welfare programs and unemployment benefits. The Gen Z protests, he says, are a warning.
3: That symbolic politics cannot, in some sense, absorb material frustration forever.
1: That the Indian youth's concerns need structural solutions, not quick fixes. Omkar Khandekar, NPR News, New Delhi.
4: 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I'm Steve Inskeep.
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0: I was already very used to being like a class clown, and it was very kind of pre-conscious of me to be like running around and drawing attention to myself. And I think the songs became, you know, a useful vehicle for doing that in a way that wasn't just completely embarrassing myself, or ideally not embarrassing myself.
1: So by the time he was going into high school, Matt could play guitar. He could write his own music. But because he wanted to be famous, to be a star, he knew he needed a band. And how does a 15-year-old in Buffalo start a band? Producer Lyric Bowditch takes it from here.
2: As luck would have it, Matthew Danger Lipman wasn't the only guy in ninth grade looking to start a band. Two of his classmates, Alex and Joe, had learned to play bass and drums during middle school.
0: They wanted to start a band, and I was maybe the only person in our class who was, you know, calling myself like a musician at that point. And so then we kind of joined forces and then started our band.
2: They started jamming together in 2010. They were freshmen in high school. It was Alex on the bass, Joe on the drums, Matt on the guitar and vocals.
0: We would hang at in Alex's garage, like a true garage rock band, I think after school maybe 2-3 times a week, and he'd just moved to the suburbs, so we really had a lot of space to really bash it out. And then sometimes people would come by from the neighborhood and just watch us play, and we'd open up the garage door.

0: And like any great band, they were a cast of characters.
1: Alex, our bassist, was the rock of the band. He was always sober. He drove us everywhere because he got a driver's license at 16. Joe, he was always unpredictable and a little bit flippant, but he was also like a bit of a polymath and could play piano and learn how to do harmonies before any of us did. Then I was just the high school egomaniac who was putting on lipstick and jumping around and bringing them the songs. It's a sovereign affair.
0: The press has called it a sensation. Matt was the frontman and songwriter from day one. It was never a question. It was just obvious to the rest of the band that that's who he was. Matt was also the one to come up with their band name.
1: I remember I made a list of like 40 band names and I went around the school and I think I liked the idea of something alliterative, something a little bit androgynous.
0: They called themselves the Brimstone Blondes. And about a year after they started jamming together, the Brimstone Blondes made their big debut.
2: I got a video of it too, Matt, don't worry.
0: It was a Friday night in April 2011. A crowd of teens and parents were packed into the auditorium of City Honors School for one of the biggest events of the year, the annual high school talent show.
3: Okay, so I'm

0: We were only supposed to play one song, and we had signed up with the Kanye song, Runaway, from Dark Twisted Fantasy. And then at some point, we started being like, you know, we're going to play our own material.
1: So, the Blondes opened with their first original song. And then, before anyone had the chance to applaud, they transitioned right into Runaway by Kanye West. What was supposed to be a one-song set ended up being nearly 10 minutes. And it was a hit.
0: We were the only people playing our own music in that way, and it was just like, whoa, that was your song? And it was like, yeah, that was our song. And I think it just set us up for this cocky attitude very quickly of like, are we the only band that matters, you know? And from there, we were talking about the Grammys we were going to get.
1: But there were a few steps between playing the high school talent show and winning their Grammy. The Brimstone Blondes needed advice. And Matt knew just the person to ask.
0: One of my favorite substitute teachers was childhood best friends with Rick James and his brother.
1: Rick James is a funk and R&B icon. His hit song, Super Freak, became one of the defining songs of the 80s. And yes, he did win a Grammy.
0: At some point early on, he figured out that I was a big music fan. He would always tell me about seeing his friend go from just like a local Buffalo guy to a superstar musician. And so I would go to him for advice on that. He was very willing to cater to my high school delusions in a way I really appreciate. He encouraged us to record our music, and he was like, and then you have to go out there, you got to get it on the radio. You know, that's what Rick did, and he just toured everywhere. I was like, well, this is the kind of access to the inner circle I need, you know?
1: But before all of that, step one on their staircase to stardom.
0: Play all the time, like Rick James did. Play shows, go out there.
1: So the Brimstone Blondes started playing as many shows as they could.
2: Hello, family members, festival workers, and other early risers. My name is Matthew Danger Lippman. The lovely lady to my left is named Olivia Hastings.
1: Olivia was Matt's girlfriend. She joined on guitar and backup vocals a few months after the talent show debut.
2: Brimstone Blondes. I can't sing and they can't play, so let's go. One, two, three, four.

0: Our first couple years was really just us playing to audiences that were indifferent, if not actively hostile to us, which we loved. I mean, every time we had so much fun. From the beginning, it was kind of our idea that we were punks, you know.
1: They also played shows at this indoor skate park slash teen venue called Extreme Wheels, where the sound system was terrible and bands had to pay to play if they didn't sell enough tickets. But the Brimstone Blondes kept at it because they knew that step one in the staircase to stardom, playing shows, was the only way they'd get to step two, becoming known and respected in the Buffalo music scene.

0: The Brimstone Blondes, we were straight out of Buffalo.
1: That's Jacob Cohen. He joined the Brimstone Blondes as violinist and second guitarist about a year after Olivia. Like the others, he's a native Buffalonian.
0: It's a beautiful city. It's these tree-lined parkways and these old Victorian homes, the Great Lake Erie and the mighty Niagara River. You know, growing up there, Lake Erie feels so massive, as important as the Atlantic Ocean.
1: The Erie Canal connected the Great Lakes to New York Harbor. When it opened in 1825, it turned Buffalo into one of the most important industrial cities in America.
0: There's a real pride to the place. Buffalonians have this implicit belief that their city matters, and the Brimstone Blondes really felt that.
2: It is like the nexus of a certain like Rust Belt artistic scene. I think there's something about Buffalo's complete remoteness from New York City, you know, the older brother, that breeds this kind of innately countercultural, you know, it's me, it's not them feeling. This kind of slightly ironic, but also, I think, deep down, very sincere feeling of, like, I will not be forgotten, you know?
0: There's a great legacy of art in Buffalo, you know, bands like the Goo Goo Dolls, like 10,000 Maniacs, Rick James. And so even when we were kids, those were our, you know, role models. That's what we knew, you know, could happen for a band starting out in Buffalo. We thought it was very linear. You know, we thought that if we could make a name for ourselves in the Buffalo music scene, that, you know, the world would be listening.
1: And in the summer of 2012, their persistence finally paid off. They entered Buffalo's annual Music is Art competition, which was founded and is still run by another Buffalo legend, Goo Goo Dolls bassist Robbie Tacak.
3: The name of this song is Get Lifted with one exclamation point!
1: The Brimstone Blondes won the judges' prize and earned a spot performing at the Music is Art Festival that September. That's what you're hearing now. And in doing so, they got something even more valuable: the attention and respect of Buffalo's grown-up music scene.
2: We started getting picked up by some of the college age and 20-something hipsters of Buffalo. And so then that's when we started getting snuck into bars like DBGB's and Nietzsche's. I think they love the novelty of having these high school punks come through.
1: This is the Brimstone Blondes, age 16, playing at a dive bar venue called Broadway Joe's. Step two in the staircase to stardom? Check. And before they knew it, they found themselves on step three, getting media attention. The Brimstone Blondes were invited onto a local radio show.
4: 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You've tuned in to the local show every Thursday from 7 to 10 p.m. I'm your host, Mike, in the studio right now with Brimstone Blondes. Mm.
1: This was October 2012.
4: You guys are pretty young. How old are you guys?
5: We are all 17.
4: Really? Right? Are you still in high school?
5: Yes.
4: Are you serious?
6: Oh, wow.
5: All seniors at City Honors.
4: You guys were actually one of the, correct me if I'm wrong, but you were one of Buffalo Blog's must watch.
5: We were.
7: Yeah, we were, yes. one of the five.
5: Top five acts to see.
7: Yeah,
1: listening to this now feels like opening a time capsule.
5: I feel like, you know, young teenage bands that play any sort of covers immediately get written off. So it's just kind of a thing where
1: you can hear a total seriousness from the band alongside their silliness. Matt tells me that at that time, the Brimstone Blondes hadn't recorded anything in a studio, but already had four albums planned out.
2: So it was Age of Consent, and then Cougars, which was a concept album about our, like, barely legal coming of age as a band. And then there was one that was going to be called Sexy Magic Brilliant, which was when Cougars went really big and we, I don't know, became alcoholics or, like, spun out or something. Then we'd have to make Sexy Magic Brilliant, which is the downfall of the band, like, crazy, you know, drug-damaged album.
8: You just really want to get older, you know? You're always planning our 10th album. Recorded the first one.
5: Jump straight to the fourth.
7: We'll do it like Star Wars.
5: Sexy Magic Brilliance.
8: Oh, yeah.
4: Sexy Magic Brilliance?
5: Yes.
4: That sounds like a good album title.
5: Doesn't it?
0: we were really mythologizing ourselves in real time. We got an amazing amount of coverage in Western New York by being the teen band of Western New York. And I think that did nothing but really stoke our egos and what we thought this was meant to be. We have an early song called Reunion Tour. It's about the band breaking up when we're 20 years old and then coming back when we're 23 for this just epic blockbuster reunion.

0: months after that radio interview, in January 2013, the Brimstone Blondes released their first EP. It was called When We Were Blonde, and Reunion Tour was the opening track. The EP brought more shows and a lot more press. Convinced they were on the verge of greatness, the guys decided to kick Olivia out of the band because her heart just wasn't in it. After they graduated from City Honors School, the Brimstone Blondes were riding high. Matt, Alex, and Jacob went to different colleges, and Joe stayed back in Buffalo, but there was never a question about whether or not the band would stick together. They all reunited in Buffalo for a few shows during that school year, and they had big plans for the following summer. They would finally tackle the next step on the staircase to stardom.
1: We had to record a full album because the real bands have albums that tell stories.
0: A full-length album is how real bands break out from their local scene onto the national stage, just like the Goo Goo Dolls and Rick James. The trajectory was clear to Matt. After the full-length album would come the tour, the critical acclaim, and pretty soon, world domination.
1: We believed it was our duty to retain our sense of humor, mess with the world, and go and win Grammys, and then instead of make a speech, drop our Grammys on the floor. I think we did have some of that delusion because our first couple times we won all the talent shows, and it's going to have to keep happening that way, right?
0: They actually didn't win that first talent show, but moving on.
1: I mean, we were clearly like the best band in the world.

0: So when the summer of 2014 came around, the Brimstone Blondes started recording their first album, Age of Consent. But they'd miscalculated how long it would take and how much it would cost. After recording just 7 songs for the album, they ran out of cash to keep booking the studio. The summer was nearly spent. There wasn't time for them to find new jobs and save up money before heading back to school. But then, the perfect opportunity presented itself.
1: Alex had seen a flyer of some kind, seeing that there was a cash prize at the Eden Corn Festival for a battle of the bands.
0: The cash prize was $500, enough to pay for another night in the studio and mastering.
1: I was like, well, this is how we make our album.
0: So the 2014 Eden Corn Festival Battle of the Bands became a lifeline for the Brimstone Blondes.
1: I mean, we always win these things.
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5: It's July 7th, and this is your Michigan Minute. Before the days of Social Security, there wasn't really a safety net for older Americans, except in Michigan. In 1933, Governor William A. Comstock signed the Old Age Assistance Act into law. It provided up to $30 for people 70 years or older, though they had to have lived in Michigan for at least a decade. It began as the Great Depression took hold of the U.S., and Michigan, as an industrial state, was hit harder than other parts, such that our unemployment hit 34%. Michigan was one of 10 states to create the program in 1933, predecessors to today's Social Security. And it was a hot summer day in 1845 when the first issue of the Detroit Daily News rolled hot off the presses. The Daily News was published until 1873 when it was renamed the Evening News, and later in 1905 it merged with the Detroit Tribune, and thus the Detroit News was born. And that is your Michigan Minute.
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0: at Boston University declared that he was forming a Cockroach Janta Party, literally the Cockroach People's Party. It was meant to be a joke, but within days, its social media followers snowballed into the millions. One online fan even made an AI anthem. It says, "How can you crush us when we are everywhere?" Last month, Dipke returned to India to launch protests in the Indian capital. He says his satire struck a chord because
1: the government has stopped listening.
0: He says frustration is building because it's getting harder to afford a decent education and find well-paying jobs, and the ways to get them seem rigged. A recent State of Working India report reveals a stark reality. Around 2 in 5 graduates under the age of 25 are unemployed. The figure is among the highest in decades. And this is despite India's economy growing at 6 to 8% every year over the last decade, except in the 2 years of the COVID-19 pandemic. That's also why Dipke moved to the US 2 years ago. He says he stayed there despite experiencing racism.
1: You are never accepted into that society, but at least you will be able to feed your family.
0: India's government hasn't responded to the protesters' demands, which now include the resignation of the Federal Education Minister after a series of exam paper leaks that affected millions of students. That minister, Dharmendra Pradhan, instead has called the protesters terrorists. Political scientist Bhanu Joshi says the government is aware of the problem. But instead of focusing on creating jobs, it has pivoted its resources towards welfare programs and unemployment benefits. The Gen Z protests, he says, are a warning.
2: That symbolic politics cannot, in some sense, absorb material frustration forever.
0: That the Indian youth's concerns need structural solutions, not quick fixes. Omkar Khandekar, NPR News, New Delhi.
3: 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I'm Steve Inskeep.
4: And I'm A. Martinez.
5: And I'm Ed Ronco, and good morning to you. Thanks for being with us here on IPR News Radio. 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
5: 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Local news coming up at 8:04. We are again expecting a high today in the upper 80s. Rain expected later this week by Thursday.
3: Good morning. President Trump arrives in Turkey today for the annual NATO summit. The president is friends with Turkey's leader, a reliable part of NATO, who also made his country less democratic. It's Morning Edition from NPR News. The U.S. men's soccer team ended its World Cup run with a crushing defeat against Belgium. I'm Steve Inskeep.
4: And I'm A. Martinez. Hanging over the loss in the round of 16 is President Trump's call to FIFA ahead of the match. Also, the Trump administration has canceled nearly all teen pregnancy prevention grants, and people are turning to goats to remove invasive plant species from their backyards. It's Tuesday, July 7th. WNBA legend Lisa Leslie, who won 2 titles with the LA Sparks, is turning 54 years old today. News is next.
7: Live from NPR News in Washington, I'm Louise Schiavone. A new allegation of sexual assault reported Monday in Politico has shaken the campaign of the main Democrat seeking to unseat Republican Senator Susan Collins. Graham Plattner is denying accusations of sexual assault by a woman that he had dated. Plattner has issued a social media video saying he's considering the best next step. NPR's Elena Moore has details.
8: Almost instantly after Politico's story published, we started to see a steady drumbeat of calls for Plattner to end his bid for Senate. That included calls from high-profile Democrats, most notably Senate Minority Leader Chuck Schumer, who said that the Senate Democrats' campaign arm wouldn't spend in the main race if Plattner remains on the ballot.
7: NPR's Elena Moore. Two explosions rocked Syria's capital, Damascus, this morning, injuring 18 people, including four police officers, according to Syrian officials. The bombs went off near the hotel where French President Emmanuel Macron held morning meetings on his official visit to Syria, the first by a European Union leader since the fall of the Assad dictatorship. NPR's Kerry Khan reports.
9: Syria's Ministry of Interior says the bombs exploded outside the security perimeter set up for Macron's visit and that, quote, the official visit program was able to continue as planned. State media later showed images of Syria's President Ahmad al-Shara greeting Macron at the official residence in Damascus. Nadia Ramo, a human rights advocate, saw the blasts. She says she was scared and is sad this violence is happening.
10: At first, I didn't know what was that, and I was afraid that it might occur again. I ran and hid in a small bookshop.
9: Last week, a bomb exploded inside a packed Damascus cafe, killing at least six people and injuring nearly two dozen. Kerry Khan, NPR News.
7: The U.S. has been eliminated from the World Cup. The Americans crushed by Belgium 4-1. Steve Futterman reports the controversy allowing the U.S.'s top scorer, Flo Balogun, to play hung over the match.
11: If there was controversy off the pitch, on the pitch, there was no controversy at all as Belgium ended the U.S.'s World Cup hopes. Flo Balogun, who initially wasn't supposed to play, then was, did in fact start the match but failed to score. Afterwards, Belgium fans like Heinrich Vandeveld were happy.
12: Was the victory sweeter because of the controversy?
13: I really don't care. We won, fair and square.
11: Some American fans, though, like Ruben Arias, said they wished President Trump had not placed a phone call to the head of FIFA about the Balogun situation.
14: It was a stain. I think the fact that the politics got involved, you know, marred the situation.
11: While the U.S. is out, Belgium next plays Spain. For NPR News, I'm Steve Futterman at the World Cup in Seattle.
7: This is NPR.
5: Live from IPR News in Interlaken, I'm Ed Ronco. Frank Road in Grand Traverse County is closing for about 2 months, starting today. The Grand Traverse County Road Commission says the route between Silver Lake Road and US 31 is getting an overhaul. It is expected to reopen in early September. Candidates in two of Michigan's most hotly contested statewide primary elections will debate this week. Capital correspondent Colin Jackson has more.
15: The debates are for Michigan's Republican gubernatorial and Democratic U.S. Senate primaries. So far, the Republican forums have focused on candidates' alignment with President Donald Trump. But strategist Andrea Beitley notes absentee ballots are already out, and it might be time for candidates to start pivoting toward the center.
16: You've got to decide if you can win with Trump sitting at 35% average approval rating across the country.
15: On the Democratic side, the two remaining candidates have carved clear, moderate, and progressive lanes for themselves. Beitley doesn't see that immediately changing.
16: There's no benefit for either of them to start the transition at this point.
15: The primary election is August 4th. I'm Colin Jackson.
5: Legislation to guarantee the right to legal representation for juveniles facing delinquency proceedings is on its way to the governor's desk. The main bill would expand the purview of the Michigan Indigent Defense Commission to juvenile proceedings. It would also add an attorney with experience in juvenile justice to the commission to help set minimum standards for lawyers who work on juvenile cases. Nathan Triplett is with the State Bar of Michigan and says the new law would recognize the unique nature of juvenile proceedings.
17: These delinquency proceedings can result in secure detention, but even if they don't, we're talking about children whose education is being disrupted or who are being removed from the care of their parents or otherwise having life-changing consequences as a result of these proceedings.
5: He says once enacted, these new laws will offer important legal guarantees similar to those available to adult criminal defendants. This is IPR News.
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5: Coming up later this morning, the Trump administration has canceled all but a handful of grants meant to teach teenagers and caregivers about reducing teen pregnancies. We're going to hear why at 8:21. Sunshine in our forecast today. Temperatures in the upper 80s. We do have some rain in the forecast for later this week. Tomorrow, we have a slight chance of showers. Thursday, pretty rainy, upper 70s for us. We'll be back into the low to mid 80s on Friday and Saturday with more sunshine.

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1: It's Morning Edition from NPR News. I'm Steve Inskeep in Washington, D.C.
2: And I'm A. Martinez in Culver City, California. NATO leaders are meeting in Ankara today. European allies are looking to show President Trump that they are making good on pledges from a year ago. They promise to shoulder more of the responsibility for their own defense. Terry Schultz explains it's a mission made more urgent by the fact that the United States is scaling back the military resources it is willing to commit to Europe's security.
3: As NATO leaders headed to their summit in Turkey, China test-fired a long-range ballistic missile and Russia intensified its constant pounding of Ukraine. But in Ankara, those issues will take a back seat to trying to prevent what many countries feel is a bigger threat to the alliance, the potential for abrupt U.S. disengagement. There's uncertainty about how things will play out with President Trump in Ankara, explains Armita Van Rij with the Center for European Reform think tank, which leaves less room to address more difficult issues that could prove divisive.
4: The ambition is to get through essentially 24 hours without any major public display of disagreement between the allies. And if that happens, then that will be considered a successful summit, which, given the external security environment and the threats that the Euro-Atlantic area faces, is an incredibly low bar.
3: To keep President Trump bullish on NATO for the short time he's on the ground, Secretary General Mark Rutte will attempt to counteract Trump's lingering anger at Europe's lack of enthusiasm for his war on Iran.
5: We are now creating an alliance which is sustainable, where the U.S. knows it is a fair deal.
3: Rutte's plan of action, continuing to praise Trump for getting NATO members to agree last year to spend 5% of their GDP on defense, and proving that they're spending this money now on making themselves more self-sufficient.
5: We are spending the same as they are, taking more responsibility for the conventional defense of Europe, stronger Europe, stronger NATO.
3: The process is referred to as burden shifting, and there's been less coordination of it than Europeans would like. The U.S. informed allies in May that it would sharply curtail the military resources NATO can rely on in its plans for responding to a potential attack. And U.S. Defense Secretary Pete Hegseth warned last month that the U.S. had begun a six-month review of where it should maintain its troops and equipment in Europe. He said decisions would be determined in part by how much allies spend on defense and how they responded to U.S. expectations for help on Iran. Armita Van Rij says Europe must move faster than it has been to avoid dangerous security gaps.
4: Europe needs to quite seriously think about their way of war, how they're going to bring mass to a conflict, how they're going to use technology, how they're going to learn lessons from Ukraine in terms of developing really quick innovation cycles.
3: Perhaps about communication, too, suggests the George W. Bush Institute's Elizabeth Kennedy Trudeau, a former U.S. diplomat who spent years working at NATO. She says the alliance should be open about its differences.
6: Constructive disagreement produces better policy. Allies bring different regional perspectives. They bring different military capabilities and in domestic political constraints. You know, testing assumptions through debate leads to stronger and more durable decisions.
3: That process has already produced the draft of the summit's final declaration, which has received tentative approval from all 32 countries and just awaits a green light from leaders. As low a bar as it may be, given that NATO was founded on this principle, Europeans will nonetheless be relieved to see Donald Trump agree to, quote, an ironclad commitment to our collective defense. For NPR News, I'm Terry Schultz in Brussels.
1: Now, the host of this NATO meeting, Turkey's President Erdogan, is a big personality who is hosting a big American personality. David Satterfield knows them both. He served as U.S. ambassador to Turkey under President Trump and also under President Biden. Ambassador, welcome.
7: Delighted to be with you.
1: What does Erdogan want out of this meeting?
7: What Erdogan wants is what Erdogan always wants, which is authenticity, legitimization, and a spotlight. And this summit and its setup will give him all three.
1: Would you help explain for people who don't follow this every day what Turkey's historic role in NATO has been? They're a longtime member, right?
7: They are indeed, and they are the second largest ground force in NATO. They are extraordinarily competent and have taken on many NATO missions, which other NATO states either have been unable or unwilling to do. That's sort of point one. Point two is Turkey's geography. It is in a critical place on the map, and it provides critical access and presence for NATO vis-a-vis Russia and other threats.
1: Has Turkey become a less comfortable fit for NATO as it has become a less democratic state in recent years?
7: Well, here you have a dilemma. Turkey is very much a comfortable military, security, alliance contributor fit, but it is not a full-blown democracy as it once was. It's best described as perhaps a competitive authoritarian state where institutions of democracy still exist, but there has been critical weakening of political processes and above all the judicial process within Turkey. So that does make it uncomfortable.
1: When you say a weakening of the judicial process, you mean that Erdogan can have his opponents jailed, I think.
7: The judiciary in Turkey is a tool of the executive. It is not independent in any meaningful sense when it comes to political issues. And President Erdogan has shown greater confidence over the course of the past year in going beyond unleveling the playing field for democratic competition to actually shaping the character of the Turkish opposition in a way that makes it basically unable to compete with him.
1: What do you mean by that?
7: He has jailed the leading opposition candidate. He has jailed many of the municipality leaders, both in Istanbul and other major cities, who come from the opposition party, clearly in order to prepare for another electoral campaign, if he can get the constitution amended, which would permit him to run with support from these big cities. He's done something else as well, though. He has ousted the head of the opposition party on charges of a fraud in the internal party electoral system and installed the predecessor to that individual, who is not likely to pose a serious challenge to Erdogan.
1: So he's not only picking the leaders of his party, he's picking the opponent that he wants.
7: That is exactly right. Quite unprecedented in Turkey, but a sign of Erdogan's confidence that he can do it.
1: Do NATO allies just have to smile and be nice about this because it's an important ally?
7: Look, the NATO allies have to make a very difficult, pragmatic decision here. Turkey is an invaluable, critical NATO security partner, both by position and by contribution. But its democratic processes are deeply weakened, deeply affected. There's got to be a balance struck. And very frankly, given the challenge from Putin, that balance is going to go on the side of the military security contributions and value of Turkey rather than insisting upon democratic principles being restored.
1: Now, I would imagine a good deal of the conversation of the NATO allies is going to have to do with one country to the east of their host country, Iran.
7: Absolutely. Every attending state and the alliance as a whole is going to want to hear from the president what his plans are with respect to the Strait of Hormuz, because what happens there, whether the strait truly reopens on the basis of the status quo ante February 28th, that means no tolls, no service charges, no collection of money, or on some other basis, is a critical concern to every single state there, as it is to the United States.
1: Do you think that the European allies have confidence that the United States knows what it's doing at this point?
7: I do not believe the European states or NATO member states have any, quote, confidence, close quote, in any actions that might be taken by the United States at this point, particularly with respect to the Strait.
1: Do they have a better idea?
7: No, they don't. They will want to hear from the president what is he prepared to accept, if he in fact knows.
1: David Satterfield was the U.S. ambassador to Turkey under the first Trump administration and the Biden administration. Ambassador, thanks so much.
7: Thank you.
2: The State Department is issuing passports commemorating America's 250th birthday. The first page has a picture of President Trump. Americans can only get them in person at the passport office in Washington, D.C. You need an appointment, and they are only available for a limited time, as NPR's Michelle Kellerman reports.
0: John Hall has been on hold for hours to try to get inside the door of the Washington Passport Agency to apply for a passport with Trump's image in it.
8: There's only, 30,000 of these going to be given out? It's a commemorative thing to have.
0: He drove all the way from Alabama in his bright red Hyundai.
8: I'm a big Trump supporter, as you can see on the back. It's got 47, my president.
0: And on the front of the car, it says MAGA Red. But while he desperately tries to get one of these passports, Kim Zaninovich walks out with one, depressed to see Trump's face on the first page.
9: It's an angry look. He's standing in front of the Declaration of Independence, which is something that he clearly doesn't stand for. You know, I think it's very interesting that here we are, the 250th anniversary of this country, and the grievances that were written against King George are the same grievances, for the most part, that could be written against him right now. And it's embarrassing.
0: She's traveling this week and just happened to have an emergency appointment on the day the State Department began issuing these passports. Zaninovich says she didn't have a choice to opt out. Ariel Barras says he did have a choice and opted in.
10: I know Trump's signature is on it, but, you know, it's still a special passport, 250. I came here for the fireworks. It was very nice. You know, why not? Celebrating 250 for the U.S.
11: Your call is important to us. All representatives are still busy.
8: Good to know the call's important to him.
0: Alabama resident John Hall did finally get through to someone who gave him an appointment, but not until next week. Michelle Kellerman, NPR News, the State Department.

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1: And you're listening to Interlaken Public Radio and Morning Edition. Well, you probably got the news alert like I did last night that the U.S. is out of the World Cup, a tough loss to Belgium in the round of 16. Becky Sullivan has been diligently reporting on what's going on at the World Cup, and we will hear from her at 8:34 this morning.
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1: Daytime highs in the upper 80s today. We'll have sunshine throughout the day. A chance of showers tomorrow, again in the upper 80s. Rain on Thursday, but cooler in the upper 70s.
3: This is Bob Mulder with Ephemeris for Tuesday, July 7th. Today the sun will be up for 15 hours and 25 minutes, setting at 9:30, and it will rise tomorrow at 6:05. The moon at last quarter today will rise at 1:02 tomorrow morning. Located halfway to the zenith in the east at 11 p.m. is the constellation of Cygnus the Swan, flying south through the Milky Way. It is also called the Northern Cross. At the left, the tail of the swan, or head of the cross, is the bright star Deneb, one of the stars of the summer triangle. The next star right is at the intersection of the body and the wings of the swan, seen in flight, or the intersection of the two pieces of the cross. There are two or three stars farther to the right that delineate the swan's long neck or upright of the cross. That ends with the star Albireo in the beak of the swan or the foot of the cross. The cross piece of the cross extends to the stars on either side of the intersection star Satyr, while the swan's wings extend a couple of more stars each.
1: Bob Mueller with Ephemeris, only on IPR.
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5: This is Morning Edition from NPR News. I'm A. Martinez.
6: And I'm Steve Inskeep. The Trump administration has canceled all but a few teen pregnancy prevention grants. That funding went to public health departments, universities, and nonprofits to help teach young people and their caregivers how to reduce teen pregnancies. The Department of Health and Human Services wrote in termination notices that the grants were being canceled for, quote, normalizing sexual activity for minors. NPR's Selena Simmons-Duffin has more.
7: Paige Preston just turned 18. She lives in Tuba City, Arizona, part of the Navajo Nation. And earlier this year, she attended a workshop put on by Huajo Horizons from the Johns Hopkins Center for Indigenous Health. She says she learned about safe sex and good communication and birth control options beyond condoms.
8: Some of the stuff that I learned that were really meaningful to me was that there were types for women,
7: like birth control pills and IUDs. Preston says she knows this information is important. Several of her peers got pregnant in high school. She was ready to help with another workshop later this summer, but it was canceled when the funding was cut.
8: I was kind of taken aback and just really shocked.
7: In fact, the Trump administration canceled 53 teen pregnancy prevention grants at the end of June, totaling $67 million. The Department of Health and Human Services did not respond to NPR's multiple requests for comment about the cancellations. President Trump's 2027 budget does call for eliminating the teen pregnancy prevention program because the grants have gone to groups that, quote, promote radical leftist ideology, unquote, and because, the document says, there's no evidence these programs have, quote, contributed to the historic decline in teen pregnancy, which is now at an all-time low, unquote. Trump also canceled all of these grants in his first term. Even with that history,
9: this really was a shock.
7: Ginger Mullaney is president and CEO of Healthy Futures of Texas. After President Trump issued several executive orders last year, including on gender ideology and, quote, radical and wasteful government DEI programs, Mullaney's team spent months reworking all of their materials to comply with those orders.
0: Those programs and curricula had all been rigorously adapted and reviewed by federal staff last year to be in compliance and were approved.
7: Then, seemingly out of nowhere, their $2 million a year grant was canceled.
0: I'm frustrated that these are lives that were being changed. There's generational impact and social and economic mobility for our communities using programs that are proven and demonstrated to be effective.
7: Nicholas Mark agrees that the evidence is robust. He's a sociologist at the University of Wisconsin-Madison. He says the grants were created to apply the educational methods that were proven effective through randomized controlled studies.
9: The whole basis of the program was in effective, rigorously evaluated programs.
7: As for the reason the agency gave for terminating the grants, quote, normalizing sexual activity for minors, Mark calls that framework bizarre.
9: In just a world where teens have smartphones, teens are surrounded by sex. And it seems silly to think that having a source of verifiable, trusted information on safe sex would be worse than the information environment that people are already steeped in.
7: Paige Preston, the 18-year-old in Arizona, says that the workshop she participated in was way better than trying to read something online or go to a regular health class.
8: When you participate and you learn from people like you, like in indigenous communities, that means a lot more because it's showing you that someone like you is so knowledgeable about a subject and they're really passionate about that.
7: She says that makes you want to listen more. Selena Simmons-Duffin, NPR News.
10: More people are turning to goats to remove invasive plant species from their backyards. This trend makes an impact in the American South, where kudzu vines have been a nuisance for more than 100 years. From WUOT and the Appalachia Mid-South newsroom, Jackie Sieber reports.
11: On a wooded hillside just outside Knoxville, an army of more than 30 goats chew on kudzu, using their horns and hooves to pull it off of trees and shrubs.
12: Chewbacca chill.
11: Dustin Hess is the owner and operator of Goat Grazers.
12: It's a bunch of different goats. Like Gilbert right here is a Nigerian dwarf goat. Hades is a Kiko goat. Yin is a La Mancha.
11: When they aren't butting heads, these goats take this job seriously. With their combined efforts, they help restore natural habitats that were taken over by kudzu.
12: They're environmentally friendly. They're effective on tough terrain. So you couldn't get a machine up here even if you tried, right? I can throw goats up here and they can clear out this whole area.
11: Kudzu is an invasive plant from Asia that thrives in the humidity of the South. Unchecked, it creates thick green blankets over trees and shrubs that suffocate what's below. Goat grazing services can be more effective in taking out kudzu than herbicides and machinery.
13: We often say that they are their own best billboard.
11: Aaron Steele is the founder of Goats on the Go, a network of more than 70 affiliates nationwide.
13: Because it's hard to ignore goats out of context, at a public park, on a golf course, at a school.
11: And he says they're not just good to fight kudzu in the South.
13: We're also seeing a tremendous amount of growth in the more arid West, where goats are primarily used to remove the vegetative fuel that could serve as fuel for a wildfire.
11: In a Knoxville backyard, Jake Ramsey points to a section of grass that was once covered in kudzu.
14: So you can see that we've knocked it back quite a bit.
11: Yeah. Wow. Okay. That's a lot.
14: Mm-hmm.
11: He's the owner of Knox Goats, which has been renting goats since 2018.
14: Before, when I first started, we were happy to get a kudzu job. It's like people didn't really believe the process. But now, people are starting to see it.
11: So, if you come across some goats mingling about, they may be helping free native plants from the invasive kudzu, one hoof at a time. For NPR News, I'm Jackie Sieber in Knoxville.
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10: This afternoon, in All Things Considered, a federal agency that helps farmers protect soil and water lost nearly a quarter of its workforce last year. The Natural Resources Conservation Service has been around since the Dust Bowl era of the 1930s. So how are staff cuts affecting America's farmers? 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
1: And you're listening to Interlochen Public Radio. I'm Ed Ronco. Good morning. Thank you for being with us today. The National Weather Service is telling us to expect temperatures in the upper 80s. The Up North Lowdown is coming up in just a moment at 8:42. We are going to hear today about how a Facebook group of about 50 people in Traverse City turned into more than 35,000 people helping each other out.
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15: Live from NPR News in Washington, I'm Dave Mattingly. NATO's defense spending and Russia's war with Ukraine are expected to be among the major issues at this week's NATO summit in Turkey. President Trump arrived in Ankara last hour. The 2 days of talks follow the latest large-scale Russian attacks on Ukraine's capital. More than 20 people were killed in Kyiv yesterday. Ukraine responded overnight by launching hundreds of drones at Russia. NPR's Charles Maines in Moscow says Russian President Vladimir Putin is facing internal pressure to end the fighting.
16: Putin is clearly under pressure by some in his government, by his economic team, and increasingly the public, to bring this war to a close or at least sell a victory to the public, even if it falls short of stated objectives. The problem here is there's another faction, the nationalists, who want him to bring this war to an end through victory, through escalation, through hitting Ukraine harder, and through threatening Europe and NATO more directly. And if anything, these latest attacks on Kyiv suggest President Putin might just be listening to them.
15: The office of Emmanuel Macron says the French president's motorcade had already left the Four Seasons Hotel in Syria's capital today when two explosions went off nearby. At least 18 people were hurt. Macron is in Damascus for talks with Syria's president at the presidential palace. Macron says France wants to help Syria rebuild its economy. This is NPR News.
1: Live from IPR News in Interlochen, I'm Ed Ronco. The Michigan Department of Natural Resources is asking the public to keep an eye out for wild baby turkeys and to send them photos. Here's Anna Spidel.
17: Over the next 2 months, the agency is conducting its wild turkey brood survey to monitor the state's wild turkey population. The DNR is asking you to take a photo if you spot a wild turkey leading a line of poults or baby turkeys and submit it via an online survey. According to a statement from the DNR, the survey is part of a multi-state effort to understand wild turkey breeding patterns and populations. Pictures of large flocks of wild turkeys, even without poults, are also welcome. The survey is open until August 31st and can be found on the DNR website. I'm Anna Spidel.
1: Michigan State University President Kevin Guskowitz says he is staying in East Lansing after weeks of questions about whether he would leave for Clemson. In a message to the campus community yesterday, Guskowitz said he decided to remain at MSU, a reversal after previously saying he would leave for the Clemson presidency. AAA and Gas Buddy say the average price of regular unleaded gasoline in Michigan is less than $4 a gallon for the first time since April. Gas Buddy senior petroleum analyst Patrick DeHaan says reopening the Strait of Hormuz has helped ease the pain at the pump. He cautions that relief may be temporary.
18: Many times brief and even momentary refining disruptions through power outages can lead to multiple days of downtime, and that is at the worst potential time. And that could also further impact gas prices.
1: DeHaan says attacks in the Russian refinery circuit plus a power outage at the Marathon Oil refinery in Detroit could push gas prices up by the end of the week. This is IPR News.
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1: Neighbors helping neighbors. 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
6: It's Morning Edition from NPR News. I'm Steve Inskeep in Washington, D.C.
10: And I'm Martinez in Culver City, California. The U.S. men's national soccer team's World Cup is over.
6: Wasn't even close. The Americans lost to Belgium 4-1 in the round of 16, ending a run that inspired a new generation of fans and filled stadiums for the rare World Cup here at home. Right before the end, they also became the center of controversy.
10: NPR sports correspondent Becky Sullivan was at the game in Seattle. Becky, a big, broad question here, but what happened?
19: Boy, ain't that the question to ask me, A. I mean, geez, so much had been made of this past four-year cycle for the U.S. men. They had this promising young team back in 22. You might remember that should have had these past 4 years to improve and mature. They had all these guys who were getting experience on top-flight clubs in Europe. They had the name brand coach, Mauricio Pochettino. They had the home field advantage, as you mentioned, and yet somehow all of that amounted to just another exit at exactly the same stage as their previous three World Cup appearances, a loss in the round of 16, and for the third time in a row at the hands of a European opponent. And obviously, you know, watching this game last night, Belgium was just quite clearly the better team. They took advantage of all these countless U.S. turnovers, defensive mistakes. They just won easily.
10: All right, so that's the game, Becky. Let's talk about the red card, the Folarin Balogun red card, and whether he should have been on the pitch or not. If you're Team USA, maybe you think, oh, it was too harsh of a call. He should have been right where he was playing with us. And then if you're Belgium, you're thinking, well, wait a second. It's the world against us, and maybe that inspired them. I mean, what do you think factored into the way we saw that play out?
19: All I'll say, A, is that it's just not every day that FIFA decides to delay the suspension, the automatic suspension of one game for a player who gets a red card. It's certainly not every day that the president of the United States decides to make a phone call to the head of FIFA to ask for a review of said red card, as President Trump did last week. I mean, this was just quite the hubbub around this game that had blown up over the past couple days. The U.S. players, they said afterward that they hadn't let this whole thing get to them, that they weren't affected by all the noise. But the vibe shift, I thought, around the U.S. team was profound. There was so much excitement, you might remember about them before all of this. But then this weekend came this FIFA decision to allow Balogun to play despite the red card. That was already so unusual, so unexpected. Then, of course, the news about Trump calling Gianni Infantino, the president of FIFA, directly to ask for this review. And I think for many U.S. fans, at least, the whole thing suddenly carried with it a bit of a stench, even if the red card had, as you say, felt bogus to begin with. But I think for me, it was hard to wonder if, you know, all of the above had gotten to the team, and certainly Belgium was energized by it. It really just kind of turned the whole script on its head.
10: And now if you're Team USA, are you wondering, well, how good are we really? I mean, I guess we're back at square one.
19: I think that's exactly right. I mean, I don't see how they escape feeling like they have ended this exact in the same place they started from. And I think, too, it's tough to compare them with another host country in this tournament, Mexico, who had their own round of 16 loss in these last few days, fought tooth and nail till the end in this battle with England in this game. And it's just, by contrast, the Americans just didn't really have any fight at all in this game. And so what's next for them? It's hard to say. Their coach, Pochettino, has been tight-lipped about whether he plans to leave or stay. I think nobody would really be surprised if he left. And boy, it's just a really long four-year wait until the next World Cup for these guys.
10: NPR's Becky Sullivan in Seattle. Becky, thanks.
19: You're welcome.
5: Christine Brennan has been following all of this. She's a sports columnist for USA Today. Christine, so I think you and I have both been in ballparks, arenas, or stadiums where if there's an outside controversy, then if it's on the minds of the people inside the arena, it's going to be on the field with them as well. So how much do you think what happened with President Trump and FIFA was on the minds of the players?
20: The best way to describe the ugly, sloppy, unfocused play that Becky was describing and that what we all watched in the game last evening is to say something changed. Something wasn't right with this team. Now, we may never know exactly how much the previous 36 hours of disarray, controversy, confusion, Donald Trump's insertion into the field of play decision. We may never know exactly how big a deal it was for the U.S. team, but it clearly was there. And as Becky said, the vibes shifted and changed. And we do know this, Belgium, we know they were not happy. They filed an appeal. They lost that appeal to have Balogun removed from the game. Yeah. So, of course, he played. But the Red Devils, their social media account, right after the game, had a very interesting post. And it was just two words, overturn this. So It meant a lot to them. And how could it not mean a lot to the U.S. team as well?
5: They're good. And they played with a fire like it's us against the world yesterday. Yeah. So let's talk about President Trump's decision to call FIFA. Here's him explaining that yesterday at the White House.
21: I didn't think it was a foul. I thought it was two great athletes that crashed into each other and got entangled. That was not a guy punching somebody in the face or anything that, you know, would be different. And I think it's a terrible, if they wouldn't allow, you know, a top player, maybe the best, maybe among the best players on the team to play, I think it would have had a big stain.
5: It's hard to believe, Christine, to me, that FIFA would have reviewed this if they hadn't gotten that call from President Trump.
20: That's what I believe as well. And some of the reporting I've been doing, it's hard. It's hard to get the answers. And as a journalist, I, of course, will say what I know and say what I don't know. We're not sure. But it is, absolutely. This was over. We had asked. And it was asked, answered. No, you cannot change that. He will not play in the next game. That's the story for, what, 2 or 3 days? And then, boom, Donald Trump makes a phone call. Obviously, long friendship now, both of them currying favor with the other, Gianni Infantino, president of FIFA, Donald Trump, president of the United States, the peace prize that was made up to give to Donald Trump. All of this leads to a phone call that, hey, buddy, you know, do this for us. Again, we may never know the exact answer, but clearly that was a huge event. And so, well, I've never in all my years covering international sports and the Olympics going back to the mid-80s, I have never covered a story in which a head of state actually inserted him or herself into the field of play.
5: There's about 30 seconds left, Christine. I mean, so what if someone says, well, what's the big deal? It's a sports event. I mean, who cares?
20: Well, there is that. It is an escape. And so let that. But my answer back would be, let's look ahead 2 years. Donald Trump will still be president when the Los Angeles Olympics begin in 2 years. If he doesn't like a decision in gymnastics controversy, he asks the Gymnastics Federation to change that. Doesn't like someone disqualified in swimming or track and field. The slippery slope here, the can of worms that has been opened is something now that you really can't close. And we'll see what happens next.
5: Christine Brennan, sports columnist for USA Today. Christine, as always, thanks.
20: Thank you, A.
5: This is NPR News.
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1: This is the Up North Lowdown. From Interlochen Public Radio, I'm Ed Ronco. Sometimes, you know, sometimes we all need a little hope. Maybe it's hope that something in your own life will improve. Or maybe it's just, I don't know, hope that the world isn't such a rough place after all. Today we hear about a Facebook group of neighbors helping neighbors in Traverse City, which started with about 50 people and is now so much bigger than a Facebook group with about 35,000 people. The founder of that group joins us in this episode. First, though, we're taking a look at politics here in Michigan. Last night in Traverse City, Pete Buttigieg endorsed Jocelyn Benson for governor. The former transportation secretary, who lives near Traverse City, endorsed Benson during an event at Right Brain Brewery last night. Bridge Michigan reports that Buttigieg also hinted at his own future, saying there's only so much that can be done right now about the White House, but, quote, believe me, I'm working on that. Buttigieg praised Benson's work as Michigan's Secretary of State, saying she demonstrated a combination of courage and competence. Polls have Benson well ahead of Chris Swanson, the Genesee County Sheriff, who is also seeking the Democratic nomination for governor. Congressman John James, businessman Perry Johnson, and former Attorney General Mike Cox are competing for the GOP nomination. All three of those Republican candidates are going to debate twice this week. Tomorrow night in Metro Detroit and again on Thursday in Grand Rapids. It's the first time Congressman John James, businessman Perry Johnson, and former Attorney General Mike Cox will appear together since the race narrowed to those three candidates. James has largely skipped out on the debate schedule so far. It will also be the first chance for James's opponents to debate him since he won President Trump's endorsement. Strategist Andrea Bightley predicts that James will be a punching bag.
0: There's no question that John James is the statistical front runner. He has been endorsed by President Trump. So the other candidates are going to be trying to prove that they are just as good in their Trump bona fides as John James is.
1: On the Democratic side of the aisle, the remaining two candidates running for Michigan's U.S. Senate seat are also debating this week. Absentee ballots for the August 4th primary are already going out to voters. Hey, you guys remember Spark in the Dark? It was a Traverse City-based Facebook group where neighbors could help each other. Someone is struggling with bills. Maybe the community can chip in. Oh, look, that guy needs a new raincoat. Maybe there's someone out there who will buy one. Well, it grew a lot. And now it is called HelpLink. With me right now is Abigail McKiernan, who built this Facebook group first and now HelpLink. Hello.
3: Hello.
1: I said it grew. It started out with 50 members, and now?
3: It's been a busy 10 years. It went from 50 to 350 to 33,000 members just in Michigan.
1: Wow. And so now it's much bigger than that. It's called HelpLink. And what is it exactly? It's like an app and a platform where people can do exactly what the Facebook group did.
3: Absolutely. Yep. So the Facebook in its original form was meant for people helping people with in-kind donations. So you had a neighbor down the road that, you know, needed work boots, and you happen to have an extra pair because you hated that job. And so you give them the work boots you weren't using anyway.
1: Yeah.
3: To the tune of, the groups have met over 120,000 needs since we launched 10 years ago.
1: How did this get started in the first place?
3: Ugh, my life was falling apart.
1: Yeah.
3: My life was really hard in 2017, and I was a really good employee. But I was going from two incomes to one income in my household due to a domestic violence situation. Mm. I was sneaking out at lunch and I was, you know, leaving work early, trying to get the help that I needed desperately. It was a $200 electric bill that, to be honest, my company probably would have paid for if I would have asked. But I never asked because I was so afraid of what they might think of me that I was instead becoming a bad employee. I'm driving around, I'm asking for help with these nonprofits and getting greeted with, you know, maybe you should stay a little bit longer until you can get enough money and then leave. And
1: stay in your situation
3: a little
1: bit longer.
3: So all of the advice, perhaps well-intentioned, was terrible, full disclosure. And so I thought, there's got to be a better way to do this. There's got to be a way to ask for help with dignity and to ask for help and have the response be kind and gentle and not judgmental. And so I had launched these Facebook groups hoping that people could do it better if they knew it was their neighbor.
1: 2017 is a different time.
3: Yeah.
1: But it's funny for my brain to register you saying that you were looking for a kinder and gentler way to ask for something. And Facebook is where you went, because we don't think of social media as being kind and gentle, do we?
3: Oh, that's such a good point. I think, like all things, it's what you make of it.
1: Were you surprised it grew as quickly as it did?
3: I am still surprised. You say it like it's past tense. I am flabbergasted daily, weekly, monthly, hourly, because what came from the groups was HelpLink, which is this software platform that takes the concept one step further. It allows companies to get involved in the process as well. So anyone can ask, anyone can give, just the way it is now, all financial contributions. People are able to ask just like they always have on Spark, but through the HelpLink platform. They upload their need. We verify it. We vet it. It goes live. You and I can go donate. But our bread and butter, if you will, is that we work with companies that are deeply passionate about their staff or their community or both. They can actually donate money to a fund. And then that fund actually automatically deploys at a rate that they set and goes out and meets the needs of their staff and meets the needs of their community with no, again, total dignity intact. They're posting. It's anonymous. We're vetting it. We're, you know, telling the company, hey, we're going to put your money where you want it to go.
1: Yeah.
3: And we're going to provide you the thank you from that individual that you helped at the end.
1: But it is strictly money now, not I'll send you, oh, we're a boot company and we have a bunch of extra pairs of boots. We'll send some to you. It's not that.
3: Correct.
1: It's all financial now.
3: Right now it's financial. Yeah. We're working on the in-kind part, but it gets a little sticky.
1: So HelpLink now is how far and wide exactly? Is this a nationwide effort at this point?
3: So we just launched the software. A year ago.
1: Yeah.
3: And we're already working with dozens of companies and holding hundreds of thousands of dollars in funds.
1: Wow.
3: And it started Michigan-based until about a month ago. A TikToker reached out to us who was or is Northern Michigan-based, but national.
1: Yeah.
3: Said, hey, I'm a company. I would really love to start a fund to both, you know, invite my fans to ask, but also invite them to give in times of need.
1: Yeah.
3: And we said, that sounds great. And she launched it. So we went to bed, a Michigan company. We woke up after her first TikTok video because she had 1.2 million followers. We woke up with thousands of new users and needs truly spread across the U.S.
1: It does seem like the takeaway, though, is that people are willing to help. And I guess that's what might be surprising is the level to which people will step up. In a world where we sort of think everybody's just kind of individualistic and in it for their own needs.
3: It's so funny you say that. There is a huge misconception that there is this pool of givers and this pool of askers, right? And that some, like, that is, in my 10 years of managing 33,000 people, literally never the case. The people most often in need are also the first to help when they can. Hmm. Every time without fail.
1: Where can people learn more?
3: HelpLink.org is going to be the best spot.
1: Mm-hmm.
3: Businesses asking, giving can all be navigated from right there.
1: Abigail McKiernan, thank you.
3: Thank you.
1: She started HelpLink.org out of a Facebook group that began here in Traverse City. That's the Up North Lowdown for this Tuesday, July 7th.
7: If at first you don't succeed, try a different tariff.
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9: From Marketplace, I'm Sabri Benishor, in for Kimberly Adams. The Trump administration is taking another stab at replacing the tariffs that the Supreme Court struck down in February. 3 days of hearings are about to start in Washington over one path forward. There are

0: General is arguing this backup plan might be illegal. Marketplace's Nova Sappho is here with more. Hi, Nova.
1: Good morning, Sabri.
0: So we have hearings beginning on the latest development in the tariff saga. What are these hearings about?
1: Yeah, here we go again. They are about unfair trade practices investigations, particularly about forced labor policies involving some 60 nations, including countries in the European Union, also Canada, Mexico, the UK. Last month, the U.S. Trade Representative's Office said it had completed investigations, and lo and behold, those countries were not doing enough to combat forced labor. And so the USTR is suggesting tariffs of 10% and 12.5%, depending on the country. And that's how they'd replace the tariffs the Supreme Court struck down.
0: Now we have these Democratic state attorneys general getting involved. What are they saying?
1: Yeah, it's a group of 22 AGs. They've sent a letter saying this latest effort to impose tariffs is illegitimate. They point out that the new tariffs would cover 99% of goods coming into the U.S. on grounds that there are some sort of forced labor violations involved. And the AGs also say that these unfair trade practices probes were rushed, done in a matter of a few months. The broader context of that is that the clock is ticking on the Trump administration. President Trump reimposed 10% tariffs on a temporary basis through another authority, he claimed. The deadline there is July 24th, and these unfair trade practices investigations are the most direct path to setting new permanent tariffs without Congress getting involved.
0: All right, Marketplace's Nova Sappho, thank you so much.
1: You're welcome.
0: All right, let's do the numbers. Dow futures are up 0.3%, 184 points. S&P futures are down 0.1%. NASDAQ futures are down 0.8%. The yield on the 10-year treasury is 4.5%. It is once again time for publicly traded companies to tell everyone how they're doing. It is earnings season. And among those who will be reporting their quarterly results this week are Pepsi and Delta Airlines. But the Securities and Exchange Commission under President Trump has proposed changing how businesses report results. Instead of doing it once a quarter, they would do it just twice per year. Monday was the deadline for comments on this idea. A tally from Reuters finds that investment firms mostly do not like it. JPMorgan Chase, though, the country's biggest bank, supports less frequent reporting, saying it would allow companies to prioritize big picture planning over short-term thinking.
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0: The rate at which Americans are switching to electric vehicles has slowed down, but the number of EV drivers is still growing. And that presents a very specific problem for states and the federal government. If you don't drive a gas car, you're not paying a gas tax. And gas taxes pay for building roads and for fixing them. So to make up for that, most states have now added annual fees for EV owners. And now Congress is considering adding a national fee, starting at $130 a year. Marketplace's Henry Epp reports.
3: When Andy Purdy of Benson, Vermont, bought an electric Ford F-150 Lightning last year, he noticed the extra $89 he had to pay the state. That was on top of the registration fee, also $89 that all vehicles have to pay. But he didn't really mind.
4: I'm not going to go get my torch and my pitchfork.
3: Because the state's electric vehicle fee is in place of the gas tax, which he doesn't pay anymore. So the EV fee seemed fair.
4: We all have to pay to use, you know, public resources, public facilities, and infrastructure, and that's just me having to pay the piper.
3: Vermont is one of 42 states, plus Washington, D.C., that now charge an annual fee for electric vehicles, according to the National Conference of State Legislatures. They range from around $50 to over $300. Some also charge fees for hybrids and plug-in hybrids. They're an effort to make up for the fact that gas taxes, which drivers pay every time they fill up, aren't coming into state coffers like they used to, says Douglas Schinkel, who heads the National Conference of State Legislatures Transportation Program.
5: Really, the main culprit, quote unquote, is just that everyone's vehicles are generally more fuel efficient than they were 5, 10, 15 years ago.
3: Which means there's less gas tax money to pay for road repairs. And the cost of those repairs is climbing fast, Schinkel says. That's led many states to defer some projects.
5: which means roads get worse, and then it becomes more expensive

0: to fix that road once it gets in a certain state of disrepair. So then you're dealing with more expensive assets that need to be fixed, and meanwhile, less money on the other end.
1: The federal government is dealing with a similar shortfall in paying for its share of infrastructure. But while many states have raised their gas taxes along with new EV fees, Congress hasn't raised the federal gas tax since 1993. Adi Tomer with the Brookings Institution says the proposed EV fee, which could eventually rise to $150 a year, is an attempt to make up some of that lost ground. It's also unprecedented, Tomer says.
2: We have never had a national vehicle registration fee, particularly for personal vehicles. So this would significantly change how the federal government effectively taxes vehicle owners across the country.
1: Plus, Tomer says the average gas car driver pays less than $100 a year in gas taxes. So EV owners could end up paying more. There's another big difference. Gas taxes are baked into the price we pay at the pump. So we pay them a little at a time.
2: The gas tax is one of our most elegant taxes in the country, which is to say we do not see it as a consumer.
1: The EV fee, on the other hand, would hit consumers all at once every year.
2: Vehicle owners are very cognizant of paying registration fees because of that annual payment. They get typically something in the mail. They've got to send a check or use their credit card in that kind of blunt force way.
1: And Tomer says the idea of getting another bill could discourage some drivers from going electric. I'm Henry App for Marketplace.
3: And in New York, I'm Sabri Benishore with the Marketplace Morning Report. 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
5: 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Highs today in the upper 80s, mostly clear tonight, mid-60s for us, upper 80s tomorrow with a chance of showers.
6: Welcome to NewsHour from the BBC World Service. I'm Regine Vaidenhaven. Marine Le Pen, leader of the far-right National Rally Party in France, has had her conviction on embezzlement charges upheld, but she could still run for the presidency next year. A crunch NATO meeting for Ukraine's President Zelensky as he urges world leaders to cough up cash.
7: Please help us get more air defense missiles. This is our top priority right now. We are capable of doing everything else ourselves.
6: Prince Harry's court battle with the British tabloids concludes, and the story of Kenya's eco-mamas, the women reviving marine conservation.
8: When we restore coral reefs, we first build structures using cement here on the shore. Then we go out to the healthy coral reefs in the sea.
6: All of that coming up after the BBC News.
9: BBC News with Emily Thomas. The French far-right leader Marine Le Pen has lost her appeal against a criminal conviction for misusing public funds. Judges at the Court of Appeal in Paris sentenced her to 3 years in prison, with two suspended, and 1 year with an electronic tag. Miss Le Pen is due to appear on French TV tonight. Hugh Schofield, who's outside the court in Paris, says she'll be deciding whether to run in next year's French presidential election.
10: Technically, she can run, but she can't run because she set herself this condition that she can only run if she's completely free in her actions. So I think what we're going to have to do now is wait for Marine Le Pen, Jordan Bardella to have some kind of crisis meeting and see what they say. My deep gut feeling is that she will say, I can't do it if this is the condition. I can't campaign with an electronic tag. Therefore, it will be Jordan Bardella, her young protege, who takes over. But I don't know that.
9: President Trump has arrived in Turkey for a crunch NATO summit expected to focus on supporting Ukraine as Russia increases missile attacks. At a preliminary meeting of NATO leaders, President Zelensky called for Europe to produce more of its own defences against Russia.
7: Europe needs its own effective anti-ballistic systems and missiles. And this work is already underway. And I urge all of you and all our partners to give it the attention it deserves. And this cannot wait until 2030 or beyond. Europe needs affordable, mass-produced anti-ballistic systems as soon as possible.
9: Ukraine's intelligence service says the suspect in last week's bombing in Monaco has been found dead near the capital Kiev. The SBU said the Ukrainian woman, Anastasia Berezovska, had gunshot wounds to her head. The Monaco attack injured the Ukrainian-born oligarch Vadim Yermolaev, his partner and his son. Sarah Rainsford reports from Kiev.
11: The SBU statement said two men had been detained on suspicion of her murder. One of them is a serving officer with Ukrainian military intelligence. He has reportedly confessed and is said to have a torture chamber in his basement. The SBU said investigators had been led to the suspects and the body because the woman had contacted them when she returned from Monaco and both had made transfers to her bank accounts. The motive for trying to assassinate the businessman, Vadim Yermolaev, still isn't clear.
9: Fighting in the Sudanese city of El Obeid is disrupting the delivery of life-saving aid, leaving families at risk of extreme hunger. Jan Egeland of the Norwegian Refugee Council says local responders have been risking their lives to deliver supplies at night after drones hit humanitarian convoys. BBC News. A senior World Health Organization official says the Ebola outbreak in eastern Congo is still expanding and has yet to stabilize. Dr. Anne Ansia, the WHO's country representative, said movement in affected areas was fueling transmission. In Ituri province, miners from one affected town have been traveling instead of seeking treatment locally, spreading the disease to new areas. Police in northern India are investigating financial transactions at a major Hindu temple in Ayodhya after allegations of embezzlement led to the resignation of senior officials there. The Ram temple was inaugurated by the Hindu nationalist Prime Minister Narendra Modi in 2024 and attracts 50 million pilgrims a year. Kumari Purana reports.
12: The allegations of donation theft at the Ram Temple, one of India's most prominent Hindu shrines, emerged last month. Donations from devotees worth hundreds of thousands of US dollars are feared to have been embezzled. An ongoing investigation has led to the arrest of 8 people who were involved in counting and processing the donations. The police are examining financial records and assets of the temple trust and possible changes in the lifestyle of those accused. 2 senior members of the temple trust, including its general secretary, have been forced to resign on moral grounds.
9: Several people have been arrested after breaching a police cordon to join a banned procession in Kenya's capital, Nairobi. They were detained in the city centre where activists had planned a march on the anniversary of the 1990 pro-democracy protests. Police say it's illegal because organisers failed to give notice. Extreme weather in different parts of China has killed at least 20 people and displaced tens of thousands. 2 rare tornadoes in the central Hubei province killed at least 11 and damaged thousands of homes. Meteorologists have warned people in parts of southern China to prepare for more heavy rainfall. BBC News.
6: Hello and welcome to NewsHour from the BBC World Service. Coming to you live from London, I'm Regini Vaidyanathan. President Trump's arrived at this year's NATO summit in Turkey, and Prince Harry's here in London, where a verdict is due imminently in his case against a tabloid publisher. But first, we begin this hour with breaking news from another courtroom in France, where a judge has upheld far-right politician Marine Le Pen's conviction on embezzlement charges. The Court of Appeals judge in Paris sentenced her to 3 years of imprisonment, with 2 suspended, 1 with an electronic tag. But the fate of one of France's most dominant political figures from the National Rally Party hangs in the balance. The ruling means she can still stand in next year's presidential race if she chooses to, but it's still unclear whether she will. Well, our correspondent Hugh Schofield is at the court in Paris. Hugh, just bring us up to date on what's been happening where you are.
13: Well, you put it very well there, Rajini. There is no juridical or legal ban on her running now, but there may be a practical one. I'll explain that. The appeal court has reduced her sentence. She got a five-year ban on public office at the original trial a year and a half ago. That has now been reduced to, in effect, 15 months. 15 months is, coincidentally or not, almost exactly the period that has elapsed since that original sentence, so it's already time served. So, in effect, this appeal court has lifted the ban on her standing. But, it has also confirmed this other part of her sentence, which was a period of jail. It's not jail anymore, it's home confinement with an electronic tag. There's a year of that. And the problem is that Marine Le Pen has on several occasions in the last week said if this is part of her sentence, that she's not able to leave her home freely and has to report and has an electronic tag and so on, then she won't be a candidate because she wouldn't be fully at liberty and it would hinder her movements. So in that case, she would hand over to her famous protege and deputy, in effect, Jordan Bardella. But, you know, we don't know now whether she's going to go ahead with that, because there's another factor, which is that often this period of a year with an electronic tag can be reduced with good behaviour, so maybe it'll only be 6 months in practice, in which case it would end at the end of the year and she'd be free for 4 months to campaign next year. All of this has been thrown into the pot, and this afternoon she and Jordan Bardella, her young 30-year-old deputy, are going to be thrashing it out, and we'll just have to wait and see towards the end of the afternoon which way they decide. We will know, I think, though, by the end of the day, which of them is going to be the candidate, but it has not been decided by this court case.
6: Indeed, and Hugh, I wonder if you could just remind us of the charges that she was convicted on.
13: Yes, I mean, the charges were of embezzling, in effect, or siphoning off European parliamentary money, not for benefit, but for party benefit. The party, her party rally has always been, until recently, short of funds, and what it did was to hire staff members of the party as parliamentary assistants in Brussels and Strasbourg so that they would draw salaries paid by the European taxpayer, but would in effect do no work as European parliamentary assistants, but would be on the payroll of the party back in Paris. And that's what happened. They're not the only party to have done this. A lot of others have abused the system this way as well. But the court here has decided that it was systematic and needed to be punished quite severely.
6: OK, Hugh Schofield, thank you very much for bringing us up to date on what we know so far from the court there. And we've just heard that a €100,000 fine has been confirmed, along with those 3 years of imprisonment, two suspended, and as we were saying there with Hugh, 1 year with an electronic bracelet. Let's go live now to Bruno Gollmisch, a member of the far-right National Party, a former MEP for them, who was also found guilty alongside Marine Le Pen in 2025 of embezzling funds from the EU institution. He was sentenced to 3 years in prison, two of them suspended, and he was fined €50,000 and barred from running for public office for the next 5 years. And I understand that sentence has also, that conviction, been upheld. Welcome to NewsHour, Mr. Gollmisch. What's your reaction to the events?
14: Well, although I'm an old man, I'm still quite indignant, because all this derives from a pure political maneuver from our, I should say opponents, but they are in fact enemies.
6: Mr. Gollmisch, it's a court in Paris. It's not political. It's a court in Paris. It's not a political.
14: But you know, what the beginning is the complaint, the seizure of French justice has been the fact of former socialist president Mr. Schulz, who was, in fact, guilty of real embezzlement.
6: I wonder if we could just focus on the charges, if we may, and that you and Ms. Le Pen were.
14: Please, let me give my opinion, otherwise, not use that you. We are perfectly innocent. that's for sure, that our assistance worked with our party rather than with the Communist Party. But that was absolutely the common use, and there was absolutely no law preventing this. And this was perfectly peaceful, public, well-known of the administration of the European Parliament. So it's a mere maneuver to prevent Mrs. Le Pen to be to rule for presidential elections.
15: But she still can, can't she? I mean, that's the point.
14: Disgusting.
15: But Mr. Gornish, she still can run.
14: Yes, she still can.
15: So your accusations of politicisation are kind of a different point.
14: A bracelet on her leg. It's the most hypocritical decision of justice. You know, I've been a lawyer. I've been an attorney. I never saw such a hypocritical judgment.
15: Mr. Gornish, may I say, if you are a lawyer, let me repeat what the judge said. He said the facts are serious. They took place over 11 years across three parliamentary terms, despite warnings from the European Parliament.
14: Yes, but the French judicial is not fair, is not independent. It's
15: you say that as someone who's a lawyer yourself, then.
14: Political, let me answer you. It's plagued with a political prejudice. And this is absolutely well known in France. And I may say so. I do not. I hope I will be prosecuted for contempt of court. And I will explain myself publicly. This judgment is a mere scandal, because as one high-ranking socialist member of the European Parliament told me, with such motives, they could send to the court 500 members of Parliament each time.
15: Okay, let's move on to Marine Le Pen. We don't know whether she's going to run or not. You say that she might end up campaigning with a bracelet on, but she still can campaign. She's still able to run. Do you think she should be the candidate, or are you in favour of Jordan Bardella as the future of your party?
14: No, I think the decision is her.
15: But what would you prefer? Who would you back?
14: I think the decision is her. I'm not in contact with her right now. I think her. I will respect her decision, whatever it be. But I think it's, you know, as I told you, it's the most hypocritical decision to say, well, you can be candidate, but you can be candidate with a bracelet in the leg, and you will have to come back home every night under police control. It's stupid. It's crazy. Really, it's crazy. It's it has absolutely nonsense.
15: Mr. Gornish, thank you very much for sharing your thoughts on that verdict today. And just to remind our viewers that Bruno Gornish got 3-year suspended sentence as well, was fined 1 year of ineligibility, but that's ineffective because of time already served. Well, let's move on to some broader thoughts on what we've heard from that court in Paris. I'm joined now by the political consultant Philippe Moreau-Chevrolet, who teaches political communications at Sciences Po in Paris. Welcome to NewsHour. You heard all of that from Mr. Gornish. What do you think is going to come next?
16: Most probably, Marine Le Pen will be a candidate in the next presidential election in France. She stated previously that she wouldn't be a candidate if she would be put under a electronic surveillance with an electronic bracelet. But you can see that her lieutenants and part of the far right press in Paris are starting to say that it's not so important. So my guess is that she will be a candidate, and Jordan Bardella will campaign alongside her. And that's the very beginning of the French presidential campaign that we can see that now.
15: How are the National Rally doing in the polls at the moment?
16: It is very high. Actually, Jordan Bardella is scores higher in popularity than Marine Le Pen. So that's a little bit of a predicament for the Rassemblement National, since Marine Le Pen was not the most well-positioned candidate anymore. And Jordan Bardella was indeed stronger than she is. And you have to understand that most of the electorate on the far right, they have been, thinking about it for months, and they started to, you know, get used to the fact that Jordan Bardella would be the candidate. So it's a huge change for them. And it's also an ideological shift, since Jordan Bardella is much closer to the thesis of the American far right, and Marine Le Pen is more social in her approach.
15: And what's interesting as well is the appeal that Jordan Bardella has with younger voters using platforms like TikTok. In some ways, do you think there could be a bit of a fight between the two then about who might end up taking the candidate role?
16: I think there is there is already an ideological fight between the two, because that's not the same far right. And indeed, Jordan Bardella embodies what we start to call it a TikTokracy, a new way to, you know, be a candidate and be popular and maybe be elected tomorrow. We started to see that in Eastern Europe recently. In Romania, for instance, we saw that meteoric raise in popularity of TikTok candidates. It didn't happen in France yet, so that was the first time it was happening. And the fact that Marine Le Pen is back in the race is a sign that, you know, France in a way is resisting that.
15: Okay, thank you very much for your thoughts there. Philippe Moreau Chevrolet, a political consultant, joining us live from Paris on that story. We do have a live page on the BBC News website, which has updates from the court in Paris with more on that decision there. Paris court upholding Marine Le Pen's embezzlement conviction, but clearing the path for her to run in next year's presidential election.
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0: This is Regina Vaidyanathan with NewsHour. For decades, China was the most populous nation in the world before India overtook it in 2023. China's birth rates declined to a record low. Now, that process will gather pace in the coming decades. By the end of the century, it will have hundreds of millions of fewer people. Mickey Bristow looks at why that's happening, what the government's doing, and what it might mean for the country.
1: Anna is reading with her two-year-old son in their flat in Beijing. Just like his mother and father and millions of other Chinese people, her toddler is an only child and likely to remain so.
2: I think one child is enough for me and for my family. I grew up in a single-child family and I have many friends and classmates to play with, so I don't really feel lonely.
1: So Anna, I'm not using her real name because every topic in China is sensitive, is happy with one child. But for her government, that's not enough. They want parents to have two or three children. That's because the country's population is falling. Over the next few decades, it will collapse. That seems at odds with what many think they know about China, that it has too many people. The Chinese government once thought so too. That's why it brought in the one-child policy.
3: The children of China may now get brothers and sisters.
1: It took a while, but Chinese officials realised they'd made a mistake with their calculations, and 10 years ago they abandoned the one-child policy, expecting couples to suddenly start having more children. That didn't happen, as Professor Wang Feng from the University of California, Irvine, explains.
4: One child was an abnormal norm imposed by the government. But with 35 years of the one-child policy, the only children growing up, they felt, it's fine. I'm the only child. I don't need to have two children.
1: The rising cost of living is also pushing couples to have fewer children. Lauren, again, I'm not using her real name, is a single mother living with her 12-year-old son, Robert, in Shanghai, one of China's most expensive cities.
5: Financially, it's on my own. So I have to cover everything. I have to work and I have to keep an eye on his studies.
1: What kind of house do you have? How many bedrooms is that?
5: One bedroom, one living room, one bathroom, one kitchen. It's very simple.
1: And do you sleep in, do you mind me asking, do you sleep in the living room and Robert sleep in the bedroom?
5: We actually sleep the same bedroom. We have a bunk bed. He sleep up, I sleep down.
1: A bunk bed?
5: Yeah.
1: The authorities have held mass weddings like this one to encourage others to tie the knot. To make childbirth less painful, hospitals are being forced to offer women epidural anaesthetics, and then there's money, cash handouts to have more children. So far, none of it has worked. China isn't the only place with a falling fertility rate, but the scale of its coming population decline is immense. We're talking hundreds of millions of fewer people by the end of the century. One expert thinks it could fall to as low as 330 million. Here's Professor Wang again.
4: I think the Chinese leaders and the Chinese people have basically come to accept that China's population will get smaller and smaller. We are looking at a new technological revolution, AI and automation, robotics, to sustain economic growth.
1: Fewer children and a collapsing population will have consequences, not just for China's capacity to generate economic growth, but for its ability to project itself across Asia and the rest of the world. In the future, China won't be able to rely on its vast stock of people for wealth and power.
0: That's Mickey Bristow there. Prince Harry, whose mother, Princess Diana, was famously hounded by the tabloid press, taking on sections of the British media, who he sees as dishonest, has been a personal crusade. Today, his long-standing courtroom battle with Associated Newspapers, owners of the Daily Mail and the Mail on Sunday, came to an end. In the last few minutes, we've learnt that Prince Harry, along with six other defendants, including Sir Elton John and Liz Hurley, have lost their case. They claim the newspapers used unlawful methods to gather stories about them, allegations which have been strenuously denied by the publishers. Well, let's go straight to the court in central London and join our correspondent, Helena Wilkinson. Helena, good to talk to you. Just tell us more about what we've heard from the judge.
6: Yes, we had that judgment in the last few moments from the judge confirming, as you mentioned, that Prince Harry, one of seven high-profile complainants suing Associated Newspapers Limited, the publishers of the Daily Mail and Mail on Sunday, all of them have lost their privacy case against the publisher, and the judge dismissed their claims after he said that the claimants had failed to prove the allegations. A significant blow for Prince Harry and the other claimants. The trial was held here at the Royal Courts of Justice earlier on. In a summary of his ruling, Mr. Justice Nicklin concluded the allegations that were being made were serious and therefore required more convincing evidence before being proven. And he said in his summary, the seven claimants, including Prince Harry, could not rely on suspicion even where understandable. He said they had to prove information had been obtained unlawfully. The judge also refused to make a finding as to whether what became known as unlawful information gathering had become widespread and habitual, and instead decided the merits of each individual claim. So he went through all of the articles that all the claimants put forward to back their case, but today all seven of them have lost their case. Their claims have been dismissed.
0: And Helena, there have been a series of legal battles that Prince Harry has taken against different publishers. Others have been more successful. Where does this leave him in terms of, as I described in the introduction, his crusade against the British tabloids?
6: Well, we know, and as you rightly say, this is the third big court battle that Prince Harry has taken on, and it's never been about money. He said for him it's always been about accountability for what he sees as press action, press intrusion into his life. We don't expect him to take any other cases on. None are in the pipeline at the moment, but a significant blow. Prince Harry's actually just under 2 miles away from where we are at Chatham House, giving a speech about the Invictus Games at the moment. We understand that Prince Harry is not expected to give a reaction to this judgment on camera. Let me just bring you one line from a reaction from Associated Newspapers Limited to that judgment. It has said it welcomes today's judgment, which it says is an overwhelming victory for the Daily Mail and its journalists and for a free press generally.
0: And Helena, Prince Harry is in the UK for other reasons as well, isn't he?
6: He is. He arrived in the UK last night. You will have heard the back and forth about whether he was going to be staying at Buckingham Palace. In the end, he is not going to be staying at the royal residence, but he is here for a number of charitable events throughout the week, both here in London and elsewhere. It's not clear yet whether his wife, the Duchess of Sussex, and their two children will join him later on in the week, but they are not here in London with him.
0: OK, Helena Wilkinson, live in central London at the Court of Appeals. Thank you very much for that update. And if you want to get more information and background on that case, you can go to the BBC News website. We have a live page there with regular updates and reactions. So do go to bbc.com/news or wherever you normally reach the BBC. That's it for this section. This is NewsHour.
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0: Coming up on NewsHour in the next 30 minutes, we'll bring you the latest from Turkey as this year's NATO summit's underway. President Trump continues to call on European allies to spend more on defence. Hamas says it's dissolving its governance of Gaza. What does this mean in practice for people there? The story of Kenya's eco-mummers who are taking the lead on marine conservation on the country's coast. All of those stories coming up after the BBC News.
1: BBC News with Emily Thomas. The Court of Appeal in Paris has upheld the conviction of the parliamentary leader of the far-right National Rally, Marine Le Pen, for misusing EU funds. It shortened her ban on running for public office, meaning she's technically able to run for president next year, but she must wear an ankle tag, so is unlikely to do so. President Trump has again criticised NATO after arriving for a summit of the alliance's leaders in Turkey. He told reporters he hadn't been treated well by members, especially Britain, who he said had not offered him help over the war with Iran. The German arms manufacturer Rheinmetall Borsig has signed a draft deal to jointly build short-range ballistic missiles produced by its US counterpart Lockheed Martin. Rheinmetall said it was establishing the industrial base for defence systems in high demand in Europe. Ukraine's intelligence service says the suspect in the bomb attack on a Ukrainian-born oligarch in Monaco has been found shot dead near Kyiv. It said two men with a police and intelligence background have been detained over the killing. Fighting in the Sudanese city of El Obeid is disrupting the delivery of life-saving aid. The Norwegian Refugee Council says local responders are risking their lives to deliver supplies by night. A senior WHO official says Congo's Ebola outbreak is still expanding and has yet to stabilise. She said the movement of people was driving transmission. Several people have been arrested after breaching a police cordon to join a banned procession in Kenya's capital, Nairobi. Activists had planned a march to mark a 1990 pro-democracy protests. Prince Harry and six other celebrities, including Sir Elton John, have lost their case in London against the publishers of the Daily Mail. King Charles's second son testified that unlawful information gathering has made his wife's life a misery.
0: Welcome back to NewsHour. Now let's bring you a story from Kenya, where a group of women known as the Eco Mamas are leading marine conservation, restoring mangroves and coral reefs, and even farming octopus. Now, many of them never went to formal school, but they have received specialist training through NGO partnerships. Their work is reviving fragile ecosystems and boosting the ocean economy their communities rely on. From Lamu, Jirogo Mugai reports.
2: It is 6:30 in the morning in Mtangawanda village on Pate Island, one of the 65 islands that make up the Lamu archipelago. The tide has retreated. A group of women walk along the ocean shore carrying bundles of tiny mangrove seedlings for planting. They are called eco-mamas and they help marine conservation efforts along this coastline. Zulfa Hassan is one of them.
3: Fish stocks have declined and the mangrove forests have been badly damaged. People cut down mangroves to produce lime, destroying large areas of the forest. Mangrove timber was also exported to Arab countries. Climate change has only made the situation worse.
2: Lamu's islands are surrounded by mangrove forests, coral reefs and rich fishing grounds that have sustained communities for generations. The mangrove's tangled roots hold the shoreline together and provide safe nurseries where young fish, crabs, and other marine life begin their lives. But lately, mangrove forests have been cut and fish stock has decreased. Coral reefs are also struggling to survive.
3: I began planting mangroves in 2018. Since then, we have planted more than 200,000 mangrove trees, restoring over 20 hectares of coastline. We've restored about 75% of the mangrove forest. Seeing it come back to life fills me with pride. Today, the mangroves are thriving and the forest is healthy once again.
2: A short boat ride away in Shanga Ishakani village, Wanasha Mbwana is rebuilding a different part of the ocean. She is known as Mama Matumbawe, mother of corals. By day, she teaches at a local primary school on the island. But before going to class, Just before sunrise, she dives into the ocean carrying small fragments of coral. Piece by piece, she secures them onto damaged reefs, hoping they'll grow into thriving underwater habitats.
4: When we restore coral reefs, we first build structures using cement here on the shore. Then we go out to the healthy coral reefs in the sea, carefully collect small coral fragments, attach them to those structures, and return them to the ocean. Because the coral is alive, it grows gradually over time. It can take about a year and a half to 2 years. But if the corals thrive and aren't affected by bleaching, they continue to grow well. As they recover, fish return to the reefs, and in turn, the local economy improves.
0: From Lamu, Chiroga Mugai there. This is Regini Vaidyanathan with NewsHour, coming to you live from London. Let's turn to Turkey next, where this year's NATO summit is now underway. Well, a few hours ago, we saw Air Force One on the tarmac in Ankara as President Trump landed ahead of those meetings. He received a very warm welcome from the Turkish President Erdogan, and Mr. Trump had this to say after their meeting.
5: I was very disappointed with NATO, and frankly, if it weren't held in Turkey, where my friend happens to be a very strong leader, it's possible that I wouldn't have attended. We've invested trillions of dollars in NATO, and I say that's fine, but you would think that they'd be very willing to do something to help us, and they really weren't.
0: Well, the issue of defence spending has long dominated Mr. Trump's conversations with America's European allies. The president continues to warn of consequences if they don't ramp up military spending to 5% of GDP by 2035. Here's NATO Secretary General Mark Rutter, who echoed those calls.
6: We are on the cusp of the transatlantic defence industrial revolution. I'm asking you to take a leap and show our people that we are ready and capable to protect them anywhere at any time. And show Russia and all those watching today that a transatlantic defense industrial base is mobilizing with purpose. Not in anger, but for our collective security.
0: Mark Rutter there. Well, the other big item on the agenda, has, as it has been at recent summits, is, of course, the future of Ukraine, with President Trump expected to meet Ukraine's President Volodymyr Zelensky on Wednesday. Well, a day after Russia sent missiles to Kyiv, and President Zelensky is calling for more funding for missile defense systems to intercept those Russian ballistic attacks.
7: While this war continues, please help us get more air defense missiles. This is our top priority right now. We are capable of doing everything else ourselves. But when it comes to air defense, we need our partners' determination. Please, let more determination and more decisions for air defense be one of the key outcomes of this NATO summit in Ankara.
0: President Zelensky there. Well, I'm joined in the studio by our diplomatic correspondent, Paul Adams. Good to have you with us, Paul. We heard from President Zelensky there making another plea for help. This time, he really wants to get those missile defence systems. Do you think he's going to succeed?
8: Look, this has been his refrain now for the best part of 2 or 3 years. He says, and there's quite a lot of evidence for this, that in all sorts of other ways, Ukraine is on the front foot. It is gaining real advantages on the battlefield. It has become a drone war superpower to which other countries are looking for all sorts of opportunities. But that ballistic missiles are, in his words, Russia's last major advantage. In some of the recent attacks on Kyiv and other Ukrainian cities, the Ukrainians have really struggled to shoot ballistic missiles down. And so they need the Patriot, the PAC-3 missile, as it's known, that is only basically made in the United States. One thing that he would like to see, President Zelensky would like to see, would be for the United States finally to grant licenses so that Ukraine can build those missiles in Ukraine, or at the very least elsewhere in Europe. Now, there are all sorts of issues to do with, you know, the transfer of technology, export licenses and so forth. It is a discussion that has been going on for quite some time. I'm sure President Zelensky would love to have some more positive news on that at this summit. There's no immediate prospect of that.
0: Yeah, I mean, you talk about all the asks he has. Many of them involve the US. He's due to be meeting President Trump. Their meetings haven't always gone the way he's wanted them to, have they?
8: No, they haven't. And, you know, that's a relationship which remains, you know, unpredictable and difficult. I think President Zelensky still finds it really hard to understand why Donald Trump seems to favour his relationship with Vladimir Putin. He would like to see more overt signs of pressure. Donald Trump has said that, you know, he's having conversations with Putin, that the Russian leader is anxious to bring this war to an end, that an end is, in President Trump's words, getting much closer than people recognize. But again, we're not really seeing much evidence of that. And Russia's recent ballistic missile attacks on Ukraine suggest that very little has changed in terms of the Kremlin's thinking.
0: Let's talk about the other main agenda point on the summit, as we mentioned there, and that is, of course, defence spending. We heard Mark Rutter there speaking about an industrial revolution in NATO. What does he mean by that, and what is the challenge there?
8: I think this is all bound up with the question of America's commitment to NATO and the realisation among America's European NATO partners that it is time for the Europeans themselves to do a lot more of the heavy lifting. And so we are seeing, whether it's in terms of the way NATO is organised and command structures and so forth, a greater emphasis on Europe's role and, crucially, a move towards some kind of greater military industrial effort. Now, Mark Rutte is saying that by next year, the production of artillery shells within NATO will increase to 4 million a year. That is almost double the output of last year. But he also points out that Russia is spending around half of its national budget on defence, while the NATO members struggle to meet even 3.5%, something that Donald Trump has been urging members to do. So this is a slow process of transformation. Mark Rutte, who's a great booster both for the relationship between NATO and Donald Trump and for NATO itself, believes, as you heard him in that clip, saying that that NATO is on the cusp of a transatlantic industrial revolution. He believes that the message is being received in European capitals and that collectively, and it does need to be a collective effort, the European partners are beginning to shoulder more of that vital burden.
0: And just briefly, Paul, President Trump warning of consequences if European allies don't cough up. What could they be?
8: Well, an increasing drift away from you know, the commitment to NATO. I mean, it is clear that Donald Trump and the US administration feel that Europe needs to take more responsibility for the security of the European continent. That is something that I think that most European members recognise now. But there is a fear that that the drift of Washington away from NATO could become too fast for the Europeans to keep up with. Jamie Shea, who was a former spokesman for NATO, he's saying that US policies are making NATO both stronger and weaker at the same time. Stronger because it is forcing people to pay attention, but weaker because there is this sense that Donald Trump in particular doesn't really care very much.
0: Paul Adams, thank you very much for joining us in the studio to take us through what we should be looking out for at that NATO summit. Now, a BBCI investigation has verified the existence of 195 detention centres across occupied Ukraine and Russia, where Ukrainian civilians are being held. Prosecutors and survivors say that torture and conflict-related sexual violence is endemic. Since 2014, 16,000 people have been detained or disappeared in Russian-occupied areas. Tanya Harchenko from the BBC World Service reports.
9: For 3 years and 13 days of my life, my soul and body were crippled. I don't remember what an ordinary life is anymore.
10: Lyudmila Huseynova is one of many former detainees from Ukraine speaking publicly about what can happen to civilians inside these Russian-backed centers.
9: We are talking about rape, sexual slavery, torture, and that these are not accidental acts of violence, but a clearly organized policy, which Russia uses as a tool of war.
10: She was detained by pro-Russian authorities and held for 3 years. She was accused of spying, but she says she had been helping orphanages and taking food to Ukrainian soldiers. Along with many others, she was held in the notorious Izolyatsiya prison, one of 93 detention sites BBCI has verified in the occupied part of the country, along with 102 in Russia, where Ukrainian civilians are held. Lyudmila was freed in a prisoner swap and campaigns for other prisoners, but the memories of that time are still raw.
9: Someone started pinching me, turning me and saying, "It's not a peach, of course, not a dried apricot either, a raisin." That's how they judged my body.
10: Along with the trauma of sexual assault, she also struggles to eat. She was forced to consume uncooked food mixed with soil and garbage.
9: They told me to sit under the camera and eat. I put it in my mouth. I spat it out. But there was some left. The taste of this food will stay with me for the rest of my life.
10: The BBC worked with Bohdan Kosuhatko, an investigator who uses open-source investigation known as OSINT to find Lyudmila's alleged abusers. Bohdan found information on the man that Lyudmila thinks arrested her and was present when she was sexually assaulted. His name is Temerbek.
11: We were able to establish all his phone numbers, including the ones he uses now. He hides his digital footprint the best he can.
10: He's married with a daughter and a grandchild. The man who forced Lyudmila to eat garbage is known as Yermak. Lyudmila heard his voice many times, but never saw his face.
9: That time when Yermak came to meet me, I wore a bag on my head and turned to face the wall. My hands were behind my back. He shouted, "Are you for Ukraine?" I said, "I'm for justice." After that, he began to beat me.
10: Yermak is from the Donetsk region. It's not clear whether he is working in Izolyatsiya today, but still lives in the area. The photos of him and his family show him apparently enjoying life. Anna Sosonska leads the general prosecutor's team working on conflict-related sexual violence.
12: Our youngest victim, when she was subjected to sexual violence by the Russian military, was 4 years old. The oldest was an 82-year-old woman. There is a very small difference in numbers between male survivors and female survivors. This shows us, in fact, sexual violence is a weapon of war, and as I keep saying, the cheapest, most effective and efficient way.
10: In response to the BBC's allegations, the Russian embassy in the UK said that Russia has consistently advocated respect for the rule of law, and allegations of war crimes being committed are investigated by the Russian authorities. Even though Lyudmila is free, she cannot forget what is still going on.
9: I was lucky that the exchange actually happened, but my knowledge of how many girls remain stops me from enjoying freedom and being at peace now.
10: She hopes that her perpetrators will feel the full force of the law one day.
9: For me, justice is not revenge. For me, justice is the decree that these people intentionally, deliberately did what they did. I want them to be punished by law. If Temerbek isn't imprisoned, then justice for me will be their names as criminals and torturers will be known to their children. That would also be justice.
0: Tanya Harchenko reporting there.
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0: Reminder of our top story this hour. And a French appeals court upheld the embezzlement conviction of the far-right leader Marine Le Pen. But the question of whether she will stand in next year's presidential election remains unresolved. Speaking to NewsHour, Bruno Gollnisch, a member of her party, condemned the decision by the judge.
1: It's the most hypocritical decision to say, well, you can be candidate, but you can be candidate with a bracelet in the leg, and you will have to come back home every night under police control. It's stupid. It's crazy.
0: Some other headlines we are watching this hour. And President Trump has once again lambasted NATO after he arrived in Turkey for a summit with the alliance's leaders. And Ukraine says the suspect in the Monaco bombing, which ended a Ukrainian-born oligarch, has been found dead with gunshot wounds. You're listening to NewsHour, coming to you live from London with me, Ruchini Vaidyanathan. Now, in many countries around the world, the average age for a woman to have her first child has risen in recent years, with many women taking up careers. The option of donor eggs and egg freezing has also become more attractive. But new research into IVF and donor eggs suggests that even with young donor eggs, older women face a lower chance of fertility treatment working, with a marked drop-off from around the age of 49. Researchers believe age-related changes in the womb lining could be the cause. Well, let's speak now to someone who was behind that study, Dr. Beatrice Crestani, a consultant at the University Hospital of Verona, Italy, who worked on that research at EV Rona. Welcome to NewsHour, Dr. Beatrice. Really interesting study here. Conventional knowledge suggests that the womb itself never ages. Is your research suggesting otherwise?
2: Hello, it's a great pleasure to be here with you. Let's say that our work saw that recipient age was affected by reproductive changes only above the age of 49, let's say, meaning women until the late 40s had a great chance of success even with donor oocyte cycles. I want to highlight that in our research, we are not focusing on the research of molecular patterns that can explain the aging of the uterus, but we just observed what happened in a large cohort of population, almost 3,000

0: what is reproductive success is valuable.
1: Indeed. And it's interesting what you were saying about 49 being an age that might be a tipping point. Just tell us more about that, because previous research has suggested that that phase where fertility might drastically change is actually a bit younger, 40 or 45.
0: Yes, we included in our study 1,774 patients that were undergoing 2,760 single embryo transfers. And we divided these transfers into four age group classes, 35 to 40, then 41 to 45, then 46 to 49 and above 49. And in our statistical analysis, we observed that only the eldest group, 49 and above, showed a lower likelihood of achieving a live birth, even when we adjust for the reproductive clock, which is usually held by the ovarian aging.
1: And so broadly speaking, for women in their 40s who might have frozen their eggs in their 30s, what does the outcome look like according to your research? Does this study actually give them more hope, or should they be more realistic about their chances?
0: So let's say in our study, we just focused on women that received eggs from some other donors. So we didn't use their own eggs that were frozen in their early 30s. But we can assume that the uterus may undergo the same changes. So the patterns may be similar to these donor cycles. So yes, this is very important not to, to scare our patients and to tell them that actually a pregnancy can be achieved until the late 40s. Of course, each patient has to be individualized, individualized, and the counseling remains the main important factor in our practice.
1: Indeed. Thank you so much for sharing those findings there, Dr. Beatrice Crestani. Now to some breaking news here in the UK, and the leader of Reform UK, Nigel Farage, has said he will resign as an MP, triggering a by-election, which he says he will stand in. Now it comes following a row over his financial support after the Sunday Times newspaper here reported that he had not declared benefits, including staff and security, received from one of his long-time allies. Well, to make sense of it all is our political correspondent Rob Watson. Rob, why is this so significant?
2: Well, it's hugely significant because Reform is the party that is disrupting British politics, threatening the two main parties. And of course, it's led by Nigel Farage, who has led it for some time and who is an absolutely key player. Now, as you said, he's been facing all these allegations that he had these undeclared personal gifts, which he should have made public when he became an MP. And he was essentially facing two choices, that maybe he could just walk away from British politics. Some people maybe thought that that was what he was going to do, or Rajini, drumroll, he could come out fighting and say this is all some massive stitch up by the establishment, the other parties, the media against him, and he was going to come out swinging. And that is what he has done, because essentially he's resigning, saying, I've done nothing wrong. All of this stuff, it's a massive stitch up. I'm going to let the people of my constituency decide. It's going to be the people versus the establishment in his constituency, which I know rather well. It's on the East Coast, and it looks like I'll be going back there, Regini.
1: Yes, on the sea, isn't it?
2: It is.
1: Rob, just tell us more about this investigation into allegations over his finances and, of course, what he says about all of that.
2: So briefly, it's two main things. He received a gift of £5 million, which is over $5 million, from a sort of crypto billionaire in Thailand just before he became an MP. And he'd also received, if you like, services in kind from another one of his supporters for running things like social media, lending him an offices. And the way the rules work in Britain is that even if you receive payments before you became an MP and the year before you became an MP, you're supposed to declare it if it's got anything to do with politics, or could be perceived that way. And Nigel Farage has said, look, you know, none of this stuff was about politics or reform. At the time, I wasn't a politician, so I didn't need to declare it.
1: Well, let's talk more about, of course, the wider context to all of this. Reform UK, an anti-immigration party here in the UK that, as you say, is fashioning.

0: itself as one of the main opposition parties now.
1: Yes, absolutely. I mean, it is the most extraordinary force in British politics because it takes support away from both the Conservatives and Labour. It's entirely, in some ways, destabilised them. It leads in the opinion polls. It doubled its share of the vote at the 2024 election from about 15% up to 30%. It's been struggling more recently, but I mean, undoubtedly, it has set itself up as a plague on the system. We need to throw everything up in the air, remake it. And that, of course, has really rattled the two main parties. And they had been hoping that maybe Mr. Farage was on the run, maybe the party has sort of peaked in its support. And certainly all this shenanigans about his finances has no doubt tarnished his appeal. But, I mean, what's really interesting is that far from walking away from it all, he's going to stand and fight.
0: Yeah, indeed. Thank you so much for explaining all of that, Rob Watson there. Well, that ends this edition of NewsHour. Thanks to you all for listening.
2: That's it for the BBC NewsHour on a Tuesday morning. And good morning to you. I'm Ed Ronco. Thanks for being with us. Hope you're staying cool today. Hope you're hydrating. It is going to be hot, not just today, but over the next, really most of the week, next 2 or 3 days at least. We're in the low 90s today and tomorrow. We'll be right near 90 on Thursday and in the mid 80s. On Friday, a chance of showers throughout the next several days.
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4: 15 years ago, the call went out. Occupy Wall Street. What followed was a global phenomenon. But did it create real change? From WAMU and NPR in Washington, this is 1A. Hi, I'm Jen White. Today on 1A, the 15th anniversary of the Occupy movement. It started in a small lower Manhattan park. Then it spread worldwide, a swell of people, the 99%, fed up with economic inequality. A new podcast asks, did a movement that prided itself on having no specific leaders or demands leave a lasting imprint? Share your thoughts about the Occupy movement as an observer or participant. Email us at 1a@wamu.org. But first, this year's NATO summit starts in Turkey. What to watch for after this news.
5: Live from NPR News in Washington, I'm Louise Schiavone. President Trump at this hour is in Ankara, Turkey for a NATO summit. A top focus among the allies will continue to be the war between Russia and Ukraine. President Trump and Ukrainian President Zelensky are slated to meet on the sidelines of the summit tomorrow. Stocks opened mixed this morning as President Trump celebrates Walmart's price cuts. NPR's Scott Horsley reports the Dow Jones Industrial Average was higher in early trading.
6: Walmart says it's cutting prices on hamburger and soda pop this summer. The Trump administration touted the rollbacks in a social media post. Grocery prices in May were up 2.7% from a year ago. We'll get an update on June's grocery prices next week. A tanker carrying natural gas through the Strait of Hormuz caught fire after being struck by a projectile. Authorities in Oman say they're investigating. Provincial leaders in Canada are proposing a pipeline to carry crude oil from Western Canada to the Atlantic coast. Canada is exploring new markets for its exports in response to stiff tariffs in the United States. Scott Horsley, NPR News, Washington.
5: The United States is condemning a missile test conducted by China that included a launch from a nuclear-powered submarine into the Pacific Ocean from Taipei. Jan Kamins and Broomby has more.
7: The U.S. accuses Beijing of a, quote, rapid and opaque nuclear weapons buildup and says it will continue to urge China to engage in meaningful arms control discussions. The statements come after Beijing launched a missile on Monday. Chinese state media describes the launch as routine, adding that the launch was not aimed at any country. Despite this, the launch has drawn criticism from nearby governments, with Australia's Prime Minister Anthony Albanese describing the launch as provocative, while Secretary of Taiwan's National Security Council Joseph Wu referred to China as a bully. For NPR News, I'm Jan Kamenzin-Brumby in Taipei.
5: Once again, America's soccer team has been unable to gain traction in a final thrust to a possible World Cup championship. NPR's Becky Sullivan looks at the road to Belgium's 4-1 victory over the U.S. team last night in Seattle.
8: They had this promising young team back in 22. You might remember that should have had these past 4 years to improve and mature. They had all these guys who were getting experience on top flight clubs in Europe. They had the name brand coach Mauricio Pochettino. They had the home field advantage, as you mentioned. And yet, somehow, all of that amounted to just another exit at exactly the same stage as their previous three World Cup appearances, a loss in the round of 16, and for the third time in a row at the hands of a European opponent.
5: NPR's Becky Sullivan. Controversy hung over the team's last game with the inclusion of Folarin Balogun for the U.S. After President Trump's appeal of his suspension to FIFA's president, the Belgium team will now advance to play against Spain on Friday. Wall Street at this hour, the Dow basically flat, the Nasdaq off 245. This is NPR News in Washington. The Trump administration could soon make peptide therapies more available in the U.S. The injectables are promoted for wellness and longevity, but Biden-era restrictions have largely kept them off the market. As NPR's Will Stone reports, an FDA panel is expected to make recommendations that could lead to changes.
9: These peptides are not FDA approved and have not been studied in large, rigorous trials with humans. They're often touted for injury recovery, muscle growth, metabolism, and more. But compounding pharmacies in the U.S. haven't been legally allowed to offer them. Sean Norian is CEO of Empower Pharmacy, one of the peptide makers hoping the FDA will open up the market again.
10: I think the FDA would much rather see these medications sourced from regulated entities instead of patients being forced to go to unregulated sources.
9: The FDA's own scientists have come out against doing this because of a lack of evidence. A committee charged with making recommendations on some of the most popular peptides will meet later this month. Will Stone, NPR News.
5: In Paris, far-right leader Marine Le Pen has moved a step closer to a possible run for the French presidency. A Paris appeals court softened a ban on elected office for her while upholding an embezzlement conviction. Court of Appeals judges sentenced her to 3 years of imprisonment, with two suspended and one with an electronic tag. In London, Prince Harry has lost a $50 million lawsuit against the publisher of the Daily Mail. A judge ruled that Harry failed to demonstrate his privacy invasion charges. I'm Louise Schiavone, NPR News.
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0: This is 1A. I'm Jen White. President Trump is in Ankara, Turkey today for the annual NATO summit. Leaders are expected to focus on defense spending, support for Ukraine, and how much responsibility Europe should take on for its own security. The trip comes as President Trump continues to criticize the alliance as unfair to the U.S., even as NATO works to accommodate his demands. Paul McLeary is on the ground in Turkey. He's a reporter covering the Pentagon for Politico. Paul, welcome to the program.
1: Thank you.
0: So set the scene for us. What else is on the agenda for this summit?
1: I mean, you summed it up pretty well. I mean, the main focus here for allies is defense spending and defense industrial base issues. This is for a few reasons. One is deter Russia. We've seen what they've done in Ukraine over the past several years and kind of the lessons learned from that war, just the sheer mass and volume of artillery and drones and munitions that were expended in the war really, I think, woke up the West and NATO in particular to what modern war could look like in the future and just how many air defenses and how many drones and things like that you're going to need to fight these wars. And in many ways, NATO countries aren't really prepared for that. I spent a lot of money trying to equip Ukraine, obviously, over the past few years. So they're trying to restock their shelves there, too. But the other reason is to wean itself as an alliance off of its dependence on the United States. The Trump administration has made its views pretty clear on what it wants NATO to do, spend more money, produce more weapons and equipment. But it's also, I think, woken Europeans up to the fact that they're going to have to be more responsible for their own security. They can't depend on the United States forever. We don't know what administration is coming in next. But once a lot of these programs and I think attitudes and policies the Trump administration has ushered in, they're probably not going to be rolled back under future Democratic or Republican administration. So this is the way it's going to be. Europe depends on the U.S., but it can't solely depend on the U.S. in the way that it has over the past 70 years.
0: Well, the summit arrives as the Trump administration is pushing for what it calls NATO 3.0. What does that mean?
1: That's a great question. I mean, it's still a little bit of a squishy subject here, right? This was kind of introduced by Department of Defense's or Department of War, you know, pick your pronoun, Elbridge Colby, the policy chief. And this basically means Europe kind of moving out on its own a little more, becoming less dependent on the United States, allowing the United States to pull back weapons and equipment, including aircraft and ships from Europe, and bring them back to the United States for the Homeland Security mission, which is now the number one priority for the White House, and possibly the Indo-Pacific, although, like previous administrations, this administration hasn't done a whole lot to really move equipment towards the Indo-Pacific, despite promises to do so. So it's really just Europe standing on its own, U.S. taking a leadership role on forming policy, but not so much of a leadership role on providing troops and equipment and weapons and things like that.
0: Well, Paul, it's interesting. You're hearing from the Trump administration that they want NATO to rely less on the U.S. What is the U.S. saying it expects of other NATO members in terms of defending our country?
1: President Trump clearly complained about the war in Iran, right? Recently saying that NATO didn't help us. We asked them for help, but they didn't help us. But the United States didn't talk to NATO before the war started, didn't advise allies that the war was going to start, and didn't really ask for help until after it already started. Mm-hmm. So some of these complaints are a little hollow, but what they're really getting at is, you know, the Trump administration wanted NATO members to send warships to the Strait of Hormuz to help open it up with the U.S. Navy. But I think the real tension here between the Trump administration and Europe is the American demand that Europe do more for itself, build more of its own weapons, at the same time demanding they buy more American weapons. So you can't really do both. Europe can't afford to do both, and it wouldn't make economic sense to do both. So I think over the next 24 hours of the summit or so, that might come out more and more as President Trump talks to allies, and there's kind of this back and forth over buy American and you need to do more for yourself, because Europe just can't do both. Mm-hmm.
0: Well, President Trump took questions from reporters at the Oval Office yesterday. This is before arriving in Turkey this morning. And he spoke about the war in Ukraine.
2: I think we're getting much closer than people realize. And President Putin wants it to end. I will tell you that very strongly. What a good call. And President Zelensky actually wants it to end now. And we're going to be going to NATO and we're going to be talking about it. And I think we're going to get it I think we're going to get it ended. It's been a terrible situation.
0: As comments followed a Russian attack on Kyiv early Monday that killed at least 22 people. This is not new rhetoric from President Trump. He plans to meet with Ukrainian President Zelensky this week. What can we expect from that meeting?
1: That meeting, their meetings recently between Trump and Zelensky have gone pretty well. They met at the G7 summit. It was a good meeting by both sides. So it was a good meeting. But this one is going to be a little more complicated because we've seen Ukraine over the past several weeks really hit the Russian gas and oil industry very, very, very hard. There's gas shortages in Crimea. There's gas shortages in Moscow and places where the war hadn't really touched. You know, it was, you know, the Russians in big cities and in Crimea had mostly been spared, and now they're not. So we've seen, as you mentioned, Russia really hitting Kyiv hard with ballistic missiles because Kyiv is out of Patriot interceptors. So they're kind of defenseless at the moment to some of these attacks. So I think both sides do want to get this done. But NATO also has concerns, and the Ukrainians have real concerns about, okay, if there's some sort of settlement, where's the red line? Where do the Russians pull back to, if they pull back at all? And does this just kick the can down the road for Russia rearming and coming back into Ukraine in 2, 3, 5 years once they kind of reconstitute themselves?
0: And what's the status of Ukraine's demands for some security guarantees if there is an end to this fighting?
1: There's not a whole lot of movement there. Europe is still hesitant to really put on paper hard and fast guarantees that, you know, like an Article 5 type guarantee, whether it would come to Ukraine's aid. Europe's not going to do that anytime soon. Ukraine obviously isn't a member of NATO or the EU. So Europe is still kind of inching toward helping more. You know, some countries said that they would send some troops as peacekeepers, but that never really materialized. Well, and there hasn't also been a peace. So that's going to be the hardest bit, I think, to try to get put some real teeth behind some of these potential security guarantees.
0: Well, President Trump also has a meeting planned with Syrian President Ahmed al-Shara tomorrow. What are you watching there?
1: Well, I think obviously there was the attack in Damascus while French President Macron was there. President Trump has said he would like to see the Syrian forces go into Lebanon to try to help separate the Israelis and Hezbollah, which essentially everyone in the region, everyone who's watched that conflict over the decades, knows that's not a good idea. The Syrian president rejected it. Quietly, but he still rejected it. So I think Trump might bring that up again, see if they'll help there. He already pulled U.S. troops out of Syria. So the U.S.-Syrian policy is in a bit of a hold state that not really sure where to move forward. The United States does want to move forward for sure, but it's just how and when and how far to push it and what demands we might make of them, of regional security, and how willing they feel as a new government and fragile society and fragile economy to be more of a regional player if they even want to be.
0: Well, let's turn to the setting for this summit. Turkey, it hasn't always been seen as a reliable NATO partner. It's frustrated fellow members by dragging its feet on bids to join the alliance from new countries. It declined to join Western sanctions against Russia over the Ukraine war. President Erdogan called Russian President Putin a dear friend, and American and European officials worry openly about Erdogan's authoritarian tendencies at home. Why is Turkey important to the alliance right now?
1: Well, Turkey outside of the United States has the largest military in the NATO alliance. So they're big. They have incredible capabilities. They fly American F-16s. They have a credible and potent Navy. One of the big problems is that they use some Russian equipment, specifically the S-400 air defense system, which they bought in 2019, which caused the Trump administration at the time to kick Turkey out of the F-35 program, which it sounds like President Trump may move to reinstate them into the program, which is going to create a whole new set of issues in Congress, which on a bipartisan level has mostly opposed Turkey getting the F-35. So I think that's going to be the big one to watch. If Trump tries to make some sort of deal or make an announcement, that was probably a little bit premature, and just where that goes and what gifts he wants to give Erdogan as far as, you know, new engines for F-16s and the F-35.
0: Well, the summit is also happening amid crackdowns on political opposition in Turkey, including the jailing of Istanbul's former mayor since last year. How are NATO allies navigating that?
1: To be honest, they are kind of skating past it. Mm-hmm. Everyone wants a positive summit. President Trump has come into these summits before and kind of banged his shoe on the table and disrupted things and kind of made life difficult for everyone. So better or for worse, I think a lot of European allies are kind of holding their noses and just ignoring the domestic political situation in Turkey in order just to get these deals done, to move things forward, bring President Trump in, make him happy, put him on the plane back to Washington, and kind of move on. So they might not like it, but this is in a complicated world. I think a lot of allies are just kind of making their peace with it, that Turkey domestically isn't really where they want it to be, but there's bigger issues in the world, I suppose, that they need to focus on.
0: So, Paul, briefly, what are you watching in the coming hours and days as the summit unfolds? And everyone tries to gauge whether this is successful for the U.S. and for NATO as a whole.
1: Yeah, I think the big one is President Trump and what he does over the next 24 hours, what kind of mood he's in. You know, he already kind of landed here and made some comments how Europe didn't help and gone back to the old kind of bombastic Trump. And we'll see if it's that Trump or the other Trump. But either way, Europe's going to keep moving forward with this industrial rearmament, no matter what Trump says. So I think that's going to be the real story.
0: Well, that's Paul McLeary. He's Pentagon reporter for Politico. He's in Turkey for the NATO summit. Paul, thanks.
1: Thank you.
0: Coming up, 15 years ago, protesters gathered at Manhattan's Zuccotti Park. Their occupation became a movement, but with no clear leaders or demands, what impact did it have? Looking back on Occupy, next on 1A.

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7: This is 1A. I'm Jen White. Throughout history, protest movements have been responsible for some of the biggest social and political changes, like the Civil Rights Movement and the AIDS Coalition to Unleash Power, or ACT UP. But what about the Occupy movement?
8: In 2011, thousands of people flooded into a tiny park in Lower Manhattan. They were broke, angry, drowning in debt, and convinced the system was rigged.
9: Banks got bailed out! We got sold out! Banks got bailed out! We got sold out!
8: But they didn't just protest. They tried to build something entirely new.
9: That people want...
10: Stay here!
9: To stay here!
10: And occupy this square!
9: And occupy this square!
8: No leaders... No hierarchy, no official demands. Just hundreds of strangers camping out in the middle of New York City in their own anti-capitalist society.
11: Zuccotti itself became like this community, and there was a library, there's medics, sanitation, food, and the drum circle that would never stop.
8: Somehow it became a global movement.
7: This year marks Occupy's 15th anniversary. But did the movement lead to real change? That's one of the questions at the center of the new series from the podcast Future Hindsight. It's called Occupy, An Unfinished Uprising. Mila Atmost is the host of Future Hindsight, a weekly podcast about civic engagement and democracy. She joins us from Nantucket, Massachusetts. Mila, welcome to the program.
12: Thank you so much for having me. It's a pleasure to be here.
7: We also want to hear from you. If you participated in the Occupy movement, share your memories. Our email is 1a@wamu.org. We'll hear more of the podcast in a moment. But Mila, just how would you define the Occupy movement looking back at it 15 years later?
12: Well, I think when you define it 15 years later, my number one takeaway is that it was a movement to show us what's possible. And I think in this time, it's important to revisit something that's possible. I think a lot of people feel so hopeless and so powerless right now. And it's clear that we need a social, political, and economic movement to reconstruct democracy in this country. And like I said, Occupy is an example of people who tried to show us an alternative system. And since then, since 2011, which sounds almost wrong, economic inequality has only intensified, right? Like since COVID and, of course, the corruption from the White House and tax policies that redistribute wealth upwards. In a way, you could argue the system is even more rigged than it used to be. So another part of me also feels that we are all waiting for something. I think there's that feeling, not just with me, but with a lot of people, that, you know, another shoe has to drop. We don't really know what is going to happen, but there needs to be something to stop this current trajectory. And my hope is that the Occupy spirit will be bubbling up again, or perhaps it already is.
7: Well, let's hear more from the podcast. This is from the first episode, and we'll hear from activists who were at the park on the very first day.
3: There is this like palpable sense of rage, like this simmering rage that people wanted to unleash. People had been waiting for years to say something, and they finally could say it.
13: Nalini had certainly felt that way. She'd been carrying the shame of the empty fridge, the eviction notice, her lack of college education, the lie to her employer that she hadn't been able to afford the college education she'd put on her resume. She was suddenly hearing stories just like hers from other people.
14: What shifted for me was that General Assembly that first night and people getting up and telling their stories.
13: At first, people told their stories in these small groups. And then the whole crowd, estimated to be almost 1,000 people, was brought together for a General Assembly. In anarchist fashion, there was no leader, just a facilitation team that invited everyone to take turns speaking.
14: I remember somebody saying that their parents' home got foreclosed upon. I remember hearing somebody just said, I went to all this college and have all this debt. And like, we were all told we had to go to college to get a better job. And somebody was like, and I'm working at Starbucks. Not that it's like, you know, solidarity with the Starbucks workers union, but like, that wasn't what we were told you go to college for, right?
13: There was a building sense of connection of no, it wasn't just you or your bad choices that put you in debt. There's a pattern here. With each sort of confession, there was this
3: sense of hope. We know how bad it is, and we just need to come together and build this space, and like, it's gonna happen. And we are the people to do it. The sense of urgency and commitment was really, I had never seen that before.
13: Part of it was the way all of this was unfolding. They used something called the people's mic, where everyone had to repeat what the speaker was saying. And again, anyone could speak. There weren't leaders or vetted speakers. And then there were the twinkle fingers, where you waggle your fingers to show agreement. It was just so different from anything Nalini had seen before.
14: This whole like hands thing, twinkle fingers, I was like, okay, this is gonna be wild.
13: But she was, in spite of herself, inspired. She stood up to speak at one point.
14: I remember getting up. I don't remember what I said. I think I was like, I hate the blah, blah, blah. But I don't remember what I said. But that moment, I sat down after I spoke, and I was like, whatever's happening, I like it. And I'm going to do what needs to be done.
7: That's from the series Occupy, an Unfinished Uprising, launching this week from Future Hindsight. Mila, it's really interesting. 2011 was already a year of unrest before Occupy started in September. Wisconsin's fight over collective bargaining rights drew 200,000 protesters and an occupation of the state capitol in Madison just months earlier. Occupy also landed during a time of rising foreclosures, high unemployment, 3 years after the bank bailouts. Give us some more context about what led to Occupy. What was going on in the country at the time?
12: Well, as you mentioned, it was only 3 years after the 2008 financial crisis. And even though by September 2011, and although, you know, by then the Great Recession had, quote, officially ended, it didn't really feel like that for everyday Americans, right? The national unemployment rate at that time was 9%, with nearly half of all unemployed workers having been jobless for at least 6 months or longer. And employers were still hiring cautiously. State and local governments were still under austerity measures, cutting jobs, slashing budgets for things like schools, public transportation, public libraries. And as you mentioned, the banks got bailed out with taxpayer dollars, but everyday people did not get bailed out. And notably, of course, the housing market was deeply depressed and millions of homeowners were underwater on their mortgages. And you just played this clip where the Occupy chant was, banks got bailed out, we got sold out. Mm-hmm. And in addition to this overall economic recession, young people specifically were deeply affected. At that time, young people entering the workforce faced some of the toughest conditions of any generation in decades. So for recent college graduates, a degree really didn't guarantee a career anymore. And I think we still see that today, that there's a lot of precarity in jobs, even if you have a college degree. And unemployment among young people at that time in 2011 hovered around 10%. And so a lot of these college grads couldn't find work in their fields and instead took jobs in retail or in restaurants. And so between student debt, not a lot of career opportunities, a lot of young people ended up living with their parents. I think we all made fun of that at the time, or it seemed like it was a funny thing, but of course, that's not funny at all. And so it was in this backdrop in September 2011 that many Americans, particularly young people, looked at a financial system that had rescued the banks and while leaving ordinary people to struggle with unemployment, debt, foreclosure, and shrinking economic prospects. And I want to just add here that I recently had a conversation with Samuel Moyn. He's the author of a book called Gerontocracy in America, How the Old Are Hoarding Power and Wealth. And he cited a shocking statistic in his book that according to a 2011 study, the median senior citizen in 2011 had 47 times more wealth than the median American between ages 18 and 34.
7: It's interesting to hear you lay out that context because, and you alluded to this, the echoes of that time are playing today. We're hearing it in every conversation on both sides of the aisle, this question about whether or not what we understand the American dream to be is in fact a reality for the most of the population. Now, in the years just before Occupy, over 500,000 people had turned out for Tea Party Tax Day protests. So this is a right-wing populist response to the same bank bailouts. But that came earlier, much earlier than the Occupy movement. Why was the left slower to respond?
12: You know, that's a good question that I think we haven't been really able to answer. And I think it's in part because there was not a clear picture. So from my perspective, from the outside, what the left really wanted, you know, I mean, I think the Tea Party movement was very strong and it was very clear. Their demands are very clear. And I think the leftists had a delayed response for a variety of reasons. I think in the wake of the World Trade Organization protests in Seattle, I think a lot of people were cowed. And you know, those were there were lots of arrests. And I think people were scared and they weren't sure what they could accomplish. Mm-hmm.
7: We're talking to Mila Atmo. She's host of the series Occupy, an Unfinished Uprising, launching this week from the podcast Future Hindsight. We're also hearing from you.
15: My name is Michael. I live in New York City. At the time of Occupy Wall Street, I worked just a few blocks away, actually for a labor community coalition addressing worker rights and economic justice issues. So the occupation fit perfectly with my concerns and work. And I would go over there every day. It was a profound and transformative experience of people power addressing wealth and wage inequality in America and put those issues on the map in a way that really nothing has done since the Great Depression. And it remains so today.
7: Michael, thanks for that call. If you participated in the Occupy movement, or you just observed it, we want to hear what you think. What do you think is the lasting legacy of that movement? Email us at 1A@WAMU.org. I'm Jen White. You're listening to 1A. Now, Occupy became a movement, Mila, but it was made up, of course, of individuals. We heard from Nalini Stamp. And she stopped attending high school shortly after her family was served an eviction notice during the 2008 market crash. She later completed her GED. We also heard from Sandy Nurse, another protester who walked away from a UNA job in Haiti after watching Haitian women get paid in small sums of money or bags of beans for backbreaking labor. What did stories like theirs teach you about who and what Occupy was?
12: So I would say that my takeaway from these stories is that these were highly principled and idealistic young people who really believed that their action could bring about change and who really also believed that another world is possible. And they wanted to show us by building an anti-capitalist village in Zuccotti Park. And, you know, we don't have an anti-capitalist society, but I really feel like, you know, just like Mike said in the call just now, it was a transformative experience for the people who were there or who were close to it. And even on the outside, I think we are still thinking about what does it mean to be the 99%? What does it mean to be the 1%? And how can we find a way to build a society that is less unequal in the way that it is today?
7: Well, the original call to Occupy Wall Street came from the anti-consumerist magazine Adbusters. This was in July 2011, and it was inspired by Cairo's Tahrir Square uprising, but it imagined it in lower Manhattan. And so it showed a ballerina balanced on the back of the Wall Street Bull with the words, "What is our one demand?" This was also the first American protest movement in the age of social media. So how did the Occupy movement use media and social media to spread its message?
12: So one thing to remember, this was 2011 when it comes to social media, and it was really just the beginning of social media. A lot of people still had flip phones. Mm-hmm. And, you know, when the media team of Occupy wanted to live stream, they had a guy run around with a laptop and cable. So it needed to be like a team of people doing this as opposed to now we can just live stream from our phones. So you know, because it was on the sort of in its nascency when it comes to social media, it was also at the same time really powerful and really broke through. And it was easier for us all to be like, wait, there's this live stream and we can see what's happening in real time. And when the mainstream media finally caught on, or I don't want to say finally, but when the mainstream media took interest and wanted to cover the Occupy movement, there was already a lot of footage. And I think that was really clever of them that they said, okay, we don't want to have any gatekeepers. We want to get our message out there ourselves. And a lot of the people who ended up showing up actually at Zuccotti Park knew about it because of Twitter or Facebook posts.
7: But this movement did stretch far beyond Zuccotti Park. By mid-October, Occupy-linked protests were planned in 900 cities across 80 countries. So how did the movement expand so dramatically?
12: So I don't know really how they did that. I don't think that they had a strategy for
7: right.
12: this, but I think personally, you know, for me as an observer and now having done the series, you know, they really hit a nerve, right? There was a dream that everybody also wanted to dream. And if people could do this in New York, why couldn't they do this in other places, in their own places? And couldn't they all dream along as well and also create a place that was a place where people, you know, practiced mutual aid in real time? You know, there was a medic tent, for example, where nurses who were part of a union would volunteer their time. There was food. You could, in the beginning, they ate a lot of peanut butter and jelly sandwiches, apparently, and then they ate a lot of pizza. But they, you know, they raised a lot of money to feed everybody and even give out sleeping bags. It was really the kind of thing where I think people wanted that. They wanted to be a part of this kind of community everywhere.
7: We're speaking to Mila Atmost, host of the series Occupy, an Unfinished Uprising. It launches this week from Future Hindsight. And we're hearing from you. Barbara emailed, even in fairly conservative Cincinnati, Ohio, we had a sturdy Occupy movement. Many of the young people participating had lived through foreclosures on their parents' homes. They knew the banks were bailed out, but that people were not in the 2008 crisis. Bernie Sanders' messages were finally heard in 2016, and the current progressive Democratic winds are derived from Occupy. Still to come, how and why did the Occupy movement flame out? Or did it? That's just ahead. This is 1A.

0: 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Does it still, or did it ever, hold the central tenets of who we are as a nation? 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What a shared civic gospel looks like for America now. Next hour on 1A.
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0: Back to the conversation in a moment, but first we'd love your help with an upcoming show. Democratic socialists are gaining momentum in the primaries, the latest delivering an upset in Colorado. Melot Quiros, a Gen Z political newcomer, won against 15-term incumbent Diana DeGette. It comes after 2 Democratic Socialists of America-backed candidates won in New York and another winning the nomination for Pennsylvania's 3rd District. We'll look at the ideas behind this party, what's driving voters toward this brand of progressive politics, and if it could have national appeal. And we'd love to hear from you as well. Would you support a Democratic Socialist candidate? Why or why not? The number is 855-236-1212. How much do you think Democratic Socialism can go mainstream this November? Again, the number is 855-236-1A1A. Or talk to us using our app, 1A Vox Pop, and you'll hear that conversation on Thursday. Now back to Mila Atmos, host of the series Occupy, an unfinished uprising. It launches this week from the podcast Future Hindsight. And we're hearing from you about how you reflect on Occupy Wall Street 15 years later.
7: I think one of the issues and the main reason why it failed is because they lacked clear and actionable goals or any leadership. Their demands were very vague. They also did not have any leaders that were formally appointed by the group to represent the demands of the group as a whole. So all in all, it just looked like a mob that really didn't accomplish anything in hindsight. I do believe that they had good intentions to a certain degree, but they might have been unrealistic.
0: Thanks for that call. Do you see the Occupy movement as a success, a failure, or something in between? Email us at 1a@wamu.org. Mila, it's interesting that there was quite a bit of organization within the movement. Within the first week, occupiers had organized into dozens of working groups, including media. There was legal, there was outreach, there was arts and culture. They had their own internet team. The morning after the occupation began, protesters held their first full assembly, and a long list of grievances came up, including inequality, bank reform, and foreclosures. But there was no decision made on formal demands. Was that an oversight or an intentional choice?
8: You know, that's a good question. I would say from the interviews that we'd listened to, you know, all of the tape that we had, that was a choice in a sense that they wanted to have all the voices in the room heard. And it's really difficult to get, you know, in direct democracy, and having a general assembly where you're repeating the people's mic to make big decisions. And so I think what they really, from my perspective and from listening to the archival tapes, it seemed to me that they really wanted to air everything. And they wanted people to hear these complaints. You know, they had the Tumblr, the We Are the 99% Tumblr. And it was fascinating, the stories that they told, primarily about, you know, economic dislocation. And I thought, you know, these are not stories that people normally hear. And I think it was good to give them all airtime.
0: Let's hear more of the podcast. Sandy Nurse was elected to the New York City Council in 2022. She was a grassroots organizer in the Occupy Wall Street movement.
2: Oh, you're with this group and you're a little more fringe, or you all are anarchists. You just don't want to work with anything. You just want to burn everything down. And other people, you know, would be like, oh, you're a real liberal. You just want to be safe. You don't want to actually challenge anything. You think like the way we're going to achieve change is this like long, slow process of dying slowly. You know, it's all of this tension between theories of change, worldviews, approaches to these immensely challenging and overwhelming structural injustices.
9: The General Assembly meetings, where everyone got a chance to speak, were supposed to help sort out all of these different opinions. They were supposed to result in consensus. But
10: there is a lot of fighting.
9: That's Brooke Lehman. She's a longtime anarchist activist and a member of one of the most famous banking families in America. She'd been leading workshops on direct democracy in Zuccotti Park. She thought that the General Assemblies needed to have more structure.
10: I also sort of looked at this form of direct democracy where literally anyone could come off the street and share as not a particularly effective structure for what was then becoming clear that we were running an occupation where thousands of people were getting fed and housed and streets were needing to be cleaned, porta potties were needing to be acquired, all these things that were really mechanical needs needed some form of coordination. And I brought up the idea of having a spokes council in addition to the General Assembly, which will go down in my own personal history as my worst idea ever.
9: It was a structure that had been successful in several other movements Brooke had participated in over the last 30 years. But it didn't work so well at Occupy.
10: Because it was not only like just an unbelievable amount of labor to get this idea passed, but it was seen as such an affront to the two folks that were very attached to the General Assembly. It was as though we were bringing in like a foreign army to take over Occupy Wall Street, bringing in this second layer of organizational structure. And then both the Spokes Council and the General Assembly became what I can only refer to as a Jerry Springer show, where people literally used to show up just to watch the fights happen. And it was traumatic. Like, you know, I consider myself a pretty seasoned facilitator and I could not facilitate the Spokes Council after a while. I would literally shake, like my hands would be shaking. And I laugh because Occupy Wall Street was a bit of a train wreck. It was a really exciting and enlivening and beautiful train wreck, but it was a train wreck.
0: That clip really captures the tension and the infighting that was part of this movement. And it played out directly on the Brooklyn Bridge March. That's when a contingent broke from Sandy Nurse's plan to stay on the pedestrian walkway, and it led to roughly 700 arrests. We got this email from Steve who says, in my opinion, the Occupy movement, while well-intentioned, destroyed protest forever. Protest is part of a negotiation. You need a specific goal that can be achieved. We will leave the streets if you do this specific thing. MLK never protested racism. He protested against specific laws he wanted changed. Abby Hoffman didn't protest against war. He protested the draft. Protests need specific goals that can be achieved through negotiation. They need an end game. And they need a charismatic leader who can deliver their message to the country. In talking to the people involved with the Occupy movement, how do they reflect on both the infighting and how this sort of big, enormous tent approach to all of their concerns affected what they were actually able to achieve?
8: Well, everyone we spoke with, you know, described how frustrating the infighting was. And even though they were really inspired by Occupy, it was clear that there were so many different and strong opinions on how to move forward. Like you said, this enormous tent strategy, you know, but beyond these, you know, philosophical and strategic disagreements, like whether to work with elected officials or to work with nonprofits or advocacy groups, there were a lot of disagreements really about how to govern themselves in the park, which I think is, you know, was really so traumatic, as Brooke Lehman said. And it became really true when it came to the money that they raised. You know, they raised so much money because so many people wanted to help them, which is obviously ironic for an economic justice movement. And I think when they reflect back, though, they, you know, they all, from the tape that we have, they all like love that experience. They really, as Mike mentioned earlier, who called in, it was transformative for them because it just showed them the power of collective action, of being together in one space. And whether they have big disagreements or not, they do agree that we need something different.
0: We're speaking to Mila Atmost, host of the series Occupy, an Unfinished Uprising. It launches this week from Future Hindsight. Let's hear another clip from the podcast.
11: One day, she invited her brother to join her at a protest.
12: He is, you know, an Indian man in New York City. And so post 9/11, my brother started being stopped all the time in New York City by cops. Just like straight up racial profiling after 9/11. So he has a lot of experience with cops, is what I'm trying to say. And he came to a protest and he was like, I gotta get out of here. And I was like, what's wrong? And he was like, there are too many cops here. And I was like, yeah, there's a lot of cops policing the protest. And he was like, no, there's too many cops in the crowd. And I was like, what do you mean? And he was like, there are cops everywhere in the crowd. And then I was like, show me.
11: They started looking around the crowd and he pointed someone out to her.
12: My brother was like, cops always are wearing these like baggy jeans and like a sweatshirt or whatever, but they always get the shoes wrong. They're still wearing cop shoes. And cops, like, you know, they can't wear sneakers on the job. So it's like an outfit that you would be wearing sneakers with, only you're wearing weird black loafers. And he showed me, and then I was like, oh my God, you're right. There are cops everywhere.
11: They had been there the whole time. That beautiful inclusiveness that had allowed Manissa to step in on her first day at Occupy and alter the declaration, the inclusiveness that welcomed anyone off the street to address the crowds of hundreds of people, well, that day at the protest with her brother, Manissa realized that inclusiveness also meant infiltrators were welcomed in, along with everyone else.
12: This guy came up to us and he was an undercover cop and he was like, yeah, do you know where this protest is heading? And I was like, no, I don't know. My brother just like turned his back on him and somebody else like jumped in and was like, oh yeah, do you want to get involved? Like, we're going to do this and this and this. And I had this moment where I was like, oh my God, like, like, there were a lot of like really earnest, like college kids who really, really wanted other kinds of people to be involved. And so like a burly, working class looking white guy, you're like, oh, we want to include you. And I was like, but that guy is a cop, you know?
11: It's not surprising that there were undercover officers, but the level of law enforcement interest in Occupy was unusual. The true depths of the police infiltration and surveillance wouldn't be fully revealed until years later, when one organization got its hands on what would come to be called the spy files.
0: That's from the series Occupy, an Unfinished Uprising, launching this week from Future Hindsight. You heard there from Manissa Maharawal, who was another leader in the movement. I'm Jen White. You're listening to 1A. Mila, tell us more about both the FBI records about Occupy, but also the broader law enforcement response to the movement, especially as it grew.
8: So there were a lot of police officers infiltrating both undercover, but also there was a plainclothes officer who is very prominently featured in the Occupy lore, called

0: In addition to that, of course, there was all this infighting. So I think altogether, it made for a very difficult time for the occupiers to sustain this movement. But in terms of the FBI Joint Task Force and the NYPD, they were really surveilling specific activists. And the way that these spy files read, it seems that they were really not so much concerned about terrorism, but about threatening the capitalist structure of the United States, which was essentially what Occupy was about. It was really about building an anti-capitalist village at the very core. That's what they wanted to do. And so I think they posed a real threat to businesses in the area or to people who were watching them. And there was definitely a concerted effort to surveil them. And many of the people who were part of Occupy ended up being surveilled by the FBI and continue to be.
1: Well, we're hearing from many of you. Charles emailed, old folks like me were at Occupy too. It wasn't just a young movement. Don't be too quick to other the old. We may have wealth for now, but we aren't like the 1% who pass on their wealth to immortal corporate entities. Those of us in the 99% will be passing it on to your generation. I was at the med tents. We also heard from Josie, who says, even though the Occupy movement isn't out in the open anymore, I think it caused some of us to be more conscious about our everyday choices, especially what we choose to consume. We are occupying our lives. Bernie Sanders became one of the clearest political inheritors of that 99% framing in the years after. There's so much we could talk about in this podcast, but ultimately, what do you see as Occupy's most lasting legacy? Is it political? Is it cultural? Is it something else?
0: I think it's a little bit of all of the above. You know, when you say political, Bernie Sanders definitely became much more popular in the wake of Occupy. And I think it made his presidential run possible. It also made the run for Elizabeth Warren possible to become senator. And as you have just mentioned, there are so many DSA candidates who are winning in the primaries this year. And I think those are a direct descendant from Occupy. In addition, I think on the cultural side, we have change the way we speak. I mean, from the tapes that you just played, from the callers, people think about the 99% versus the 1%. And I think that was not really mainstream before Occupy. And I think it really changed. It shifted the Overton window on how we talk about capitalism, how it made critiquing capitalism more acceptable. And also, you know, other things like the fight for 15, the surging popularity of unions, strike debt. There are so many things that are evident today that come directly or are inspired by Occupy.
1: Well, that's Mila Atmo. She's the host of the special series Occupy, an Unfinished Uprising. It launches this week from Future Hindsight. Mila, thanks for speaking with us.
0: Thank you for having me.
1: And remember, the 1A podcast is a great way to catch up on anything you might miss on the show. It's where you'll find our best guests and stories each day. Today's producer was Avery Jessa Chapnick. This program comes to you from WAMU, part of American University in Washington, distributed by NPR. I'm Jen White. Thanks for listening, and we'll talk again tomorrow. This is 1A.

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1: 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I'm Dan Wanshura. It's just about 11 o'clock. Stay tuned. Hour 2 of 1A is coming up next. That's followed by Fresh Air at noon.
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0: duo Peter and Gordon. That song, A World Without Love, went to number one. Peter Asher will talk about his music, discovering James Taylor, launching Carole King's performing career, producing Linda Ronstadt, and the new documentary about him. 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
3: The Declaration of Independence. 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From WAMU and NPR in Washington, this is 1A. Hi, I'm Jen White. Today on 1A, we hold these truths to be self-evident, that all men are created equal. 250 years on, do these words act as a guide for the nation? Did they ever? We reflect on what a shared civic gospel looks like for the U.S. today and the role of faith in that search. It's the latest in our series of conversations from the Aspen Ideas Festival. But first, Iran. What message is the Iranian regime sending the world with the multi-day funeral for the late Ayatollah Ali Khamenei? And where do talks stand between the U.S. and Iran? That's after this news.
4: Live from NPR News in Washington, I'm Louise Schiavone. A new allegation of sexual assault reported Monday in Politico has shaken the campaign of the main Democrat seeking to unseat Republican Senator Susan Collins. Graham Plattner is denying accusations of sexual assault by a woman he dated. Plattner's accuser, Jenny Razzicott, says on the night when the alleged assault occurred, she had asked Plattner not to come to her house.
5: I heard a noise outside my door. And then he came in. He just came into my house. It was unlocked. I live in an area where you don't usually have to lock your doors. I do now. He came in and I realized, okay, he didn't listen. He's in my home.
4: Razzicott spoke to CNN's Jake Tapper. Several Democrats have withdrawn their endorsements, including top Senate Democrat Chuck Schumer. Plattner says he is considering what his next step should be. President Trump at this hour is in Ankara, Turkey for a NATO summit. A top focus among the allies will continue to be the war between Russia and Ukraine. As the week began, a Russian missile and drone attack on Kyiv and the surrounding region left almost two dozen people dead. Ukraine's military today is saying that overnight it hit two manufacturing sites critical to Russia's military campaign. President Trump and Ukrainian President Zelensky are slated to meet on the sidelines of the summit tomorrow. NPR's Hadil Alshalshi says defense issues, especially Ukraine, are on the agenda this week.
6: The administration just announced a six-month Pentagon review of U.S. forces in Europe. So this week, the main issues will include increasing defense spending, investing in military capabilities, and there's going to be a focus on sustaining support for Ukraine to keep deterring Russia.
4: NPR's Hadil Alshalshi. Two explosions rocked Syria's capital, Damascus, this morning, injuring 18 people, according to Syrian officials. The bombs went off near the hotel where French President Emmanuel Macron held morning meetings on his official visit to Syria. He'll be traveling on to the NATO summit. Prince Harry has lost a privacy lawsuit against a British tabloid newspaper. He'd sued the publisher of the Daily Mail newspaper over claims of unlawful information gathering. NPR's Fatima Al-Kassab reports.
7: The verdict came as Prince Harry, who is King Charles's younger son, began a week-long visit to his home country. Harry, along with other high-profile claimants, including Elton John, had accused the publisher of the Daily Mail newspaper of privacy invasions, including bugging phone lines and obtaining obtaining personal health records. Earlier this year, he gave emotional testimony in the trial, saying the press intrusion had made his wife Meghan's life an absolute misery. Today, a judge in London ruled against the prince, saying the allegations required more evidence to be proven. The publishers of the Daily Mail called the ruling a magnificent vindication of their journalism. Fatima Al-Kassab, NPR News.
4: This is NPR. International trade officials say a projectile has hit a tanker traveling south out of the Strait of Hormuz to the Gulf of Oman, and the tanker has caught fire. The United Kingdom Maritime Trade Operation says there's been no environmental impact. Iranian state television said the liquefied natural gas tanker came under attack after ignoring warnings. Hamas says it's dissolving its civilian-led governing body. The move comes as Israeli troops push deeper into Gaza, where they now control nearly 70% of the territory. NPR's Anas Baba has more.
8: The announcement by Hamas dissolves the body that's run Gaza's day-to-day affairs, from public hospitals to garbage collection, since the group won elections nearly 20 years ago. The move by Hamas appears to be an attempt to pressure Israel to move forward with President Trump's peace plan, while not addressing stalled talks on the decommissioning of weapons in Gaza and Israeli troop withdrawal. Hamas says civil servants will continue to carry out essential public services until a committee of independent Palestinian technocrats takes over, as Trump's plan calls for. But the committee's members are in neighboring Egypt, and Israel's blocked them from entering Gaza. Israeli Foreign Minister Gideon Sa'ar called the move of Hamas a trick and insisted on Hamas's disarmament as the way forward. Anas Bobo, NPR News, Gaza.
4: A third heat wave is moving over parts of Europe. Temperatures are expected to climb as much as 18 degrees Fahrenheit above average. Forest fires have erupted in southern France and the Pyrenees bordering Spain. I'm Louise Schiavone, NPR News.
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0: This is 1A. I'm Jen White. A sea of mourners dressed in black flooded into Iran's capital for a procession as part of the funeral of the late Supreme Leader Ayatollah Ali Khamenei. The Supreme Leader's flag-draped coffin was accompanied by those of several family members also killed in a February 28th strike at the start of the war launched by Israel and the United States. The coffin traveled through Tehran on a roughly 12-hour journey, and on Tuesday, the late leader was honored in the city of Qom. Mourning ceremonies, marches, and demonstrations are being held across Iran. What does this funeral tell us about the mood in Iran? And while negotiations between the U.S. and Iran are on hold for now, they are expected to pick up soon. What will negotiators focus on when they meet next? For all that, we turn to Nagar Mortazavi. She's a journalist and host of the Iran podcast and senior fellow at the Center for International Policy. Nagar, welcome back.
1: Thanks for having me, Jen.
0: So this is the first funeral of a supreme leader since 1989. That's when Khamenei's predecessor, Ayatollah Khomeini, the father of the 1979 revolution, was buried. Khamenei was killed on February 28th, but couldn't be buried sooner because of the war. And that delay has given authorities time to plan this major state occasion. Why is this event important to the regime?
1: This is, I would say, a very significant political event, potentially the most important since the funeral of the first supreme leader, Ayatollah Khomeini, as you mentioned, in 1989, which was also very huge and had a lot of political significance. But he wasn't assassinated by the enemy. It wasn't during the war. So the circumstances are very different. First of all, as you said, the burial or the funeral is a departure from religious tradition, Islamic Shia tradition, because in Islamic tradition, you bury the dead as soon as possible. And this one took a few months because of the circumstances of the war. His family was killed alongside him and they're all being buried. So there's a lot of symbolism as far as that. They're being portrayed as victims, as martyrs who stood up to these big enemies, these two powerful armies who launched the war in Iran. And there's also defiance, a message of defiance, strength, resilience, continuity of the Islamic Republic, because we know one of the big goals of the war was regime change, and the regime did not change. I mean, the leaders changed because of assassinations, but nevertheless, they were able to put the house together and create some continuity. So there's multiple layers of messaging for multiple audiences. There's domestic audiences, their own base. This is a rally around flag effect for the base of the Islamic Republic inside the country, for the regional allies that they're still standing, they're still defiant against the enemies. If needed, they will continue to fight. And then also to international audiences, that they're not as isolated or lonely as the U.S. and Israel would like to portray them. They had delegations come and join. And the makeup of that in itself has a political message. So there's multiple layers and it's very carefully choreographed. The crowds are huge and it just sends many political, religious, and international messages.
0: Well, notably absent at the funeral has been Iran's new supreme leader, Ayatollah Mojtaba Khamenei. This is the late Ayatollah's son, and he's believed to be in hiding after being wounded in the airstrike that killed his father, his wife, and other family members. What does his absence say to you?
1: Well, this is certainly a limitation on that message of continuity, because the defiance message, the message of defiance that the state sent was that, okay, you killed one Ayatollah Khamenei, we're going to replace him with another Ayatollah Khamenei. So it stays in the family with that exact name. We even know President Trump mentioned at the beginning that he wouldn't want to work with the son. And so they exactly picked the same person to send that message. But it is same time, he's certainly a top target for more assassinations by potentially Israel. And so there's security concerns. And then there's also image control. He was injured in that attack. Essentially, he survived the assassination of his father and his family, members of his family. We don't know how badly he was injured, but to have someone who didn't really hold political office, he didn't have a big public image and wasn't very much seen by the Iranian public, to have him, you know, there's an issue of image control and how they want him to be seen. So there's a combination, certainly, of security and safety concerns, because it would be a major, major risk, a cost to the Islamic Republic to have another supreme leader assassinated within a span of a few months. This is something that, you know, happens, a succession happens once every decade. So that would really hurt that sort of image of continuity and resilience, but then there's also image control as far as the actual personal health concerns. So a combination of all of those has led to what this limitation is, because at the end of the day, people want to see their leader, their top leader, and they haven't seen him. So this certainly can't continue forever, yeah.
0: With so much of the leadership dead and the new supreme leader out of sight, is it clear who holds power in Iran right now?
1: Well, it is and it isn't. I mean, we don't know how power sharing is exactly being done because the process is not very transparent, specifically mainly because of security concerns. So meetings are not being held as usual. They're not being public. It's not, being reported as it used to be before. So that's certainly a departure. But a lot of that, the explanation they're giving is that this is wartime and top leaders are real targets of assassination. But we know the Supreme National Security Council, who is, in charge of the day-to-day negotiations with the U.S. There's, of course, the military commanders, the IRGC, who are running the war or were running the war, and they will continue if the war resumes. There's, of course, the president is still in the picture. The Speaker of Parliament is now one of the top figures who is essentially running the day-to-day alongside the president, if not even higher than him. And then the Supreme Leader is part of that decision-making, but it's not, the office is not as it used to be under his father or the first Supreme Leader. It doesn't have that kind of prominence just because, this is a new leader and he is not of the stature of his father or the first Supreme Leader. But certainly it's a mix of all of these powerful figures that have been running the show in the past and the same institutions.
0: Well, at this time, there are no confirmed numbers of attendees, but estimates range from the tens of thousands to millions attending this funeral service. Can the crowd size be equated to a popular endorsement of continued theocratic rule?
1: Well, the crowds are certainly large. And I mean, the state is trying to portray them as large as possible, potentially even hype the number of crowds. But it's undeniable that it's a large crowd. It's a multi-day event in multi-cities, even it's going outside the country to Iraq, where there is a large Shia community. He had a large following. We have to remember the Supreme Leader wasn't just a political figure. He was also a religious figure. So it goes beyond Iran's borders. It's certainly, that's the goal, to project that popularity and support for the system, and also that message of defiance that, look, he wanted people to rise up and overthrow the regime, and that didn't happen. And in fact, people are pouring to the street. But the caveat is that this is not all of Iran. So the Iranian society is large and it's multi-layered, and there are different kinds of demographics. It's hard to put a number on it, but there's certainly a big opposition in, various styles. There's radical opposition who certainly wants regime change. And there's also a gray area in the middle who don't necessarily support the status quo, but that doesn't mean that they support foreign aggression, bombs from Israel and the U.S. falling on children's schools, or they didn't want to rise up and overthrow the regime. And I think there's mixed feelings among people who are inside the country and for different reasons who showed up to the ceremonies. There could be political reasons, religious reasons, even curiosity. It's a big event. It's a very, very big state event. So I think the number can tell you something, can show some level of support. The assassination of the war certainly had a rally around the flag effect for the base, but that doesn't mean that this is all of Iran.
0: Well, anger at the economy sparked mass nationwide protests in Iran in December and January last year. Those protests later morphed into demands for the end of the theocratic state and violence, where thousands of demonstrators were killed by national security forces. And the killing of protesters has continued since then. What is the current mood in Iran around the state of the economy? And what kind of toll has the war taken on Iranians?
1: So the state of economy is pretty bad, and it's gotten much worse with the war, inflation, and that kind of pressure on middle class, working class Iranians has just increased. But dissent, I would say, is sort of on hold. It's put on hold specifically because one of the goals of the war, as I mentioned, was regime change. And so there isn't much room for dissent while the country is fighting a foreign aggression, a threat from the outside, which I would say even increased nationalism in the country. So it didn't remove dissent. It didn't remove the grievances, political, economic, social grievances, some very radical. But at the same time, the war didn't accelerate it. It didn't sort of bring that crowd on the street to finish the job, as the Israelis wanted and some American officials. So I would say dissent didn't disappear. It's sort of on hold. But and once the war ends, if peace comes, we're going to see more and more of that. And the government, I think, understands that's one of the reasons, one of the main goals at the negotiating table is to get economic relief, because that's the main domestic issue they're dealing with. And if they can't fix the economy or make it better, have some injection into the financial system, then that dissent is going to continue. Potentially, we're going to see protests again.
0: Well, negotiations between the U.S. and Iran are on pause, reportedly, until July 11th, when they'll pick up again. Really briefly, what are you watching for?
1: I think negotiations are going to continue as both sides want to end the war. In the U.S., of course, for very vivid economic reasons, and for the Iranians as well. But I think both sides need to understand that in order to get to that final deal, they need to make concessions. I'm just not sure if that's fully understood. There's still going to be little conflicts here and there in the Strait of Hormuz, in Lebanon. So I'm watching those two areas very carefully. But hopefully negotiations will continue and, you know, they'll get to the finish line of that peace deal.
0: That's Nagar Mortazavi. She's host of the Iran podcast and senior fellow at the Center for International Policy. Nagar, thanks.
1: Thanks for having me.
0: Coming up, we head to the Aspen Ideas Festival for a conversation I had last week on the role of faith in our nation's founding. As the dust settles from July 4th celebrations, we'll ask whether our Declaration of Independence can serve as a civic gospel for our future. That's just ahead. This is 1A.

0: Here at IPR, we want you to talk to us. Do you have a burning question for reporters to look into? Maybe a comment about a story you just heard? Or have an idea of what we can do better? Reach out to us. Send an email to talktoipr@interlochen.org. We can't wait to hear from you.
1: You know that feeling when you're young, you have a dream, and it just seems so obvious that you're going to accomplish it? That's what it was like for the Brimstone Blondes, a teen punk rock band in Buffalo, New York.
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1: This is 1A. I'm Jen White. The Declaration of Independence marked the start of our American experiment just over 250 years ago. Does that document still hold central tenets of who we are as a nation? Deep political polarization has made that question murkier than perhaps ever before. Last month at the Aspen Ideas Festival, I sat down with three people to ask what a shared civic gospel for our country looks like today and what still stands in its way. Joining me on stage were Jane Kamensky, president and CEO of Thomas Jefferson's Monticello. Also, David French, New York Times columnist and former Army lawyer. His latest book is Divided We Fall, America's Secession Threat and How to Restore Our Nation. And Walter Russell Mead. He's a fellow in strategy and statesmanship at the Hudson Institute and a professor of strategy and statecraft with the Hamilton School for Classical and Civic Education at the University of Florida. He's also the Global View columnist at the Wall Street Journal. To start, I asked Jane what she means when she calls the Declaration of Independence a shared civic gospel.
2: If we are a creedal nation, the Declaration is our creed, and we're interested at Monticello and at many other places in this semi-quincentennial year about what it means to renew our vows to that creed. So I think the Declaration, in the capacious way that my colleague Danielle Allen interprets it, belongs to every single person in the world, and also emanates uniquely from the United States, is our statement of vision. So we hold these truths. What does it mean to hold them? I think that proposition, and then asking that question and finding collectively those practices, is what it means to infuse a new century with the Declaration as a civic gospel again.
1: Well, Walter, David, I want to hear your thoughts on Jane's description of the Declaration of Independence as a civic gospel. Walter, I'll come to you first.
3: Growing up, I grew up in the American South in not always a particularly good time, but I never met anybody until I think I went up north who told me they thought that the United States was a creedal nation. People, you know, would say, gee, well, you know, why am I an American? Because I was born here, because there's no one else who would let me in, because this is home. I guess I thought of myself as being an American in the same way somebody in Czechia would think they were Czech. So I've always been bemused by things like the House Un-American Activities Committee, which makes sense if you have the idea of a creedal nation, that there are some actions that are congruent with who we are and some that are not. But it always struck me as a little strange. Now, I understand that for a lot of people, they do see themselves in this connection, that that's a kind of a way that people understand their American identity. I guess I've come to the place where I think Americans have lots of different ways of thinking about what it means to be an American, and that's part of it.
1: David, what about you?
4: I'm going to agree that I think most people don't actually spend a whole lot of time thinking about their own citizenship. But where the creed really begins to matter to an extraordinary degree is when you start to have those arguments about who is and who is not in the community, and who is and who should be and who should not be in the community. And I love the idea of that key language from the Declaration of Independence as being a kind of civic gospel. I also think of it as just a beautiful idea. Mm-hmm. And without this beautiful idea, America is simply not America. I think America would be a less just country, dramatically less just country. For example, if you're going to look at the American people, we are not better human clay than the human clay all over the world. We're just not. We're not a better class of human being. We are prone to engage in all of the worst oppressions that we have seen throughout human history, from slavery to the conquest of Native American lands, et cetera, et cetera. You can go and do the indictment all day long. However, one thing that we have had since 1776 was the beautiful idea with which to contrast the actions of the people. So you always have right there and buzzing in the back of your ear, in the back of your mind is this consistent with we're endowed by our Creator with certain inalienable rights? And so all of those who've been aiming towards that civic gospel, that beautiful idea, have always had an advantage over the long term in these arguments about American identity. Because what is American identity? American identity is the ability to assent to and to agree with the beautiful idea.
5: Jane, as we have this discussion about whether there needs to be or even can be a creed for our nation, how do you think we reckon with the reality that this nation didn't answer the original call of the Declaration of Independence? David just laid out some examples there.
2: So the nation began to answer the original call before the ink was dry, right? The Declaration is a document of election, right? They are electing one path over the other.
5: But only certain people were allowed on that path, and that's what I'm speaking about.
2: Only certain people were allowed on that path in the political world, right? The statement of universal equality, that was in the pre-political world, right? That's the state of nature. That's the human clay. Everybody is entitled to that equally. In the political world, while almost everybody was called upon to effect that revolution, including people who did not own themselves, including women, including poor men, not everybody could be electors under the Constitution. But before the ink is dry, people who are not meant to be included in its political community begin using it as a tool in their rights struggles by petition, by lawsuits, by social movement. For women, especially in evangelical churches at the very beginning, organizing under this statement of rights, which they want to take into the political world and say, I want me some of that. So the tension obviously is there from the beginning, right? I don't know. I'm not a quantitative political scientist, but maybe one in 10, one in 20 people in the self-declared United States could exercise the franchise. Maybe fewer, right? One in 1,000 could go to college. It's not an equality of condition statement, but it is like the green light at the end of Gatsby's dock, and people start reaching for it from the get-go.
5: Walter, I'd love to hear your thoughts as well, because it seems like you're a little more skeptical about the idea of the Declaration of Independence as a civic gospel.
3: Well, maybe some of it is an allergy to the language civic gospel. Mm. The country, absolutely, the idea of equality is a part of American culture that in many ways antedates the revolution and that they were expressing. I would agree that this sort of drive to a flattening of hierarchies and of seeing inequalities, legal inequalities, as a problem is very much there. I'm not sure how much it comes from the actual document or from the sentiments behind the document. There are lots of countries who have extremely noble founding documents and glorious constitutions. I think the Stalin Constitution of the 1930s might be the most idealistic document ever produced. But it was so far from the genuine conditions that made it that over time it just fell flat and people walked away. So I wouldn't want to say I love the words. I love the Declaration of Independence. But I wouldn't want to say that there's a magic in some ways in that document. Rather, that document was capturing something that was already there in the American people.
2: Jefferson says so, right? It's only an expression of the American
3: yes,
2: mind.
3: Yes, exactly. Mm.
5: David, how is our modern understanding of civics related to faith in this country?
4: It's extraordinarily contentious on every front. And so, you know, we are living in a time where we're locked in the middle of battles over history. And unfortunately, a lot of these battles over history are not being conducted in good faith necessarily, because what you're trying to do is you're trying to enlist history into your present cause. And history is messy. It's difficult. There's a lot we still don't know and understand. I mean, one of the things that we're seeing is the Supreme Court is wrestling in a very difficult way with the history around just the Second Amendment and gun laws in this country. It's very, very complicated. So we're in this moment where we're trying to yank history into our side. But I think that one thing that is very important is we absolutely cannot be afraid to talk about, and we cannot be afraid to deeply dive into the role of faith in the American founding and how it played a role. And because I think that we have sort of viewed it as like, okay, if we're going to say that faith played a big role in the American founding, well, that's going to code right. And if we're going to say that, no, you're totally exaggerating how much of a role that the faith played in American founding, well, that's going to code left. That's the overlay on the whole conversation that's kind of silences or intimidates or often leads to ignorance. And so I think we have to embrace the idea that faith was an absolutely critical aspect of the debate around the American founding. However, the way in which that debate played out is not the way we're debating faith very much now. Mm-hmm. Just as sort of a naked public square devoid of religious discourse would be utterly alien to the founders, also they would look at a lot of modern Christian movements and they would be confounded by those, just absolutely confounded. They were their own thing and they were different things. You can't just say, what was the faith of the founders? Which founder? At which period in their life? Are we talking only about Americans or are we talking about the British and, you know, the Enlightenment thinkers, say from the UK, John Locke? His argument was suffused with faith. So the way I've long thought about faith and the civics and the civic history of the American founding is you're just not going to know it unless you know the faith-based arguments behind it. But the faith-based arguments behind it actually don't bear a huge amount of resemblance to a lot of our contemporary fights.
5: And yet it's something, as you said, that we're still debating. So, Walter, do you think it's important at all as we're trying to figure out the next, hopefully, 250 years of this country to be at all connected to what the founding fathers intended when it comes to faith and its role in the formation of this country?
3: I think we're a lot closer to them than we think sometimes. You know, culture, the language that we express our ideas changes more rapidly than the underlying culture that shapes our ideas, I think. So, for example, a lot of the big religious differences between the founders at that time were you had people who believed in what I would think of today, we might call today salvationist Christianity. Humanity is so deeply flawed that only a miraculous intervention by God becoming man or just in some other way, you know, it takes a deep shakeup, and without that, nothing works. And then sort of ethical Christianity, which is the moral teachings of the New Testament, can provide a society with enough of a glue to hold it together. And I think many people in their daily lives, even today, sort of tacked between these in various ways. They're not entirely mutually exclusive, but they're different emphases. And I think the sort of ethical Christianity became, particularly in the 50s and 60s, a kind of a civic bond. A lot of it was about integrating Catholics and Jews into kind of the American leadership system, because before that time, they really were sort of on the outside looking in. Mm-hmm. But there was a lot more agreement in, say, the 50s about what ethical standards meant. You know, in France in the 1950s, the Catholic Church and the Communist Party of France were pretty much in agreement on social mores. Divorce is bad. Homosexuality is unspeakable. You know, the left was actually socially on the whole pretty kind of conformist. And so now that we have profound differences over what an ethical code would look like and what it means, it becomes much harder to think about what is an ethical generic bond that can hold the country together. I think this is one of our big problems today.
2: I think it is to Aspen's great credit that I get to be the leftmost and least churched member of this panel, where this morning I was the rightmost and most sort of virtue ethics member of a progressive panel. So I'm center left, and I represent the home of the guy who coined the phrase wall between church and state in his letter to the Danbury Baptists in 1802, who were fighting religious establishment under the banner of the First Amendment, and so wrote to Jefferson, who is an ardent proponent of freedom of conscience. And Jefferson agreed that a religious establishment was anathema in the United States, and it only took the great state of Connecticut 30 more years to come to that conclusion. That said, I think every founder had a kind of small f faith in their common purpose and in the nation, and that faith was moral. And I think it's a serious problem for the left in civics, for the center in civics, to avoid the language of virtue and values. So I'm really interested, as a lot of the work I do is as a civic educator. I'm part of a coalition called Educating for American Democracy, which is a pluralist, I would say it's a Bush to Obama coalition in political terms. So 80% of our political spectrum, and we believe that it is important to embrace the language of national virtue, and that language originally has a Christian substrate, just absolutely, or an Abrahamic substrate. Jefferson is also a person who collects the Quran and thinks very seriously about Hebrew scripture. So I think civically, the reason civics left the classroom in the late 1960s was because it was thought to be religion. It was thought to be capital F faith. It was thought to violate by agitators on the left the wall between church and state. Isn't that like religion? And therefore, shouldn't that be taught at home? Not unlike some of the current culture war tactics from the right now about gender or about divisive concepts. And civics is value-laden language because it's treating us, if not to speak a common creed or a common gospel, to affirm the virtue of belonging to a nation.
1: We're listening to my conversation from the recent Aspen Ideas Festival on our founding document and faith with Jane Kamensky of Thomas Jefferson's Monticello, David French of the New York Times, and Walter Russell Mead, fellow in strategy and statesmanship at the Hudson Institute. When we come back, disentangling politics from religion today versus 250 years ago. I'm Jen White. This is 1A.

0: In Maryland, the average age of a crabber has climbed into the late 50s while the population of crabs has fallen. But some young crabbers are trying to carve out careers on Chesapeake Bay.
1: Most people my age, they'd rather work in an office building than be out on the water.
0: I'm Mary Louise Kelly, the next generation of crabbers on All Things Considered from NPR News.
2: You know that feeling when you're young, you have a dream, and it just seems so obvious that you're going to accomplish it? 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
7: Back now to our conversation from the recent Aspen Ideas Festival about the role of faith in our nation's founding and whether our Declaration of Independence can serve as a unifying document for our future. My guests on stage in Aspen were Jane Kamensky, president and CEO of Thomas Jefferson's Monticello, David French, he's a New York Times columnist and former Army lawyer, and Walter Russell Mead. He's a fellow in strategy and statesmanship at the Hudson Institute and a professor of strategy and statecraft with the Hamilton School for Classical and Civic Education at the University of Florida. Let's dive back in with my question to the panel about our nation's founders and morality.
8: I want to just circle back to Jefferson for a moment, because when we talk about him and other founders as men of faith or men who were trying to create sort of a moral foundation for the country, that lives alongside the fact that they were enslavers. And so I think for some people, when we talk about the founders, there is a friction there that is difficult to reconcile. That at once we're looking to them to provide a roadmap to morality when, from the foundation of this country, there were deeply immoral things happening. And Walter, do you think there is a way to grapple with it, to come to some shared truth about it even?
9: Well, I think one thing would just be that the founders were utterly normal in holding enslaved people, in that for thousands of years, that was the norm of human civilization. So that every great moral teacher you can think of either owned slaves or lived reasonably comfortably in a society in which slavery was a fact of life. Without slavery in ancient Athens, there's no Parthenon, there's no Plato, there's no Aristotle. And so the American Revolution came at this sort of amazing time when technological progress was getting us past the need, real or perceived, for any kind of civilization and cultivation to rest on forced labor. At the same time, there was a more systematic, market-focused exploitation of people, which added new layers of cruelty and horror to what was already a very bad thing. So they're living in this period. You know, Alexander Hamilton was an abolitionist and joined an abolition society. Ben Franklin, this is the beginnings of a principled move to say that the institution of slavery is absolutely immoral and must be destroyed. So I think if we can read that history and see how different people, how they respond, we can learn from that. I think there are plenty of things that happen today that people a few hundred years from now, assuming that things continue to get generally better, you know, like, really? You guys could wear T-shirts that were made by people on starvation wages in Bangladesh, and you talk about yourselves as moral people? Maybe our thinking about the founders and then applying some of this logic to our own situation, I don't think it gives us an automatic what's the moral path forward, because it's really difficult. But I think we can and must enrich our understanding of the past to see how many of its dilemmas are actually much closer to our own experience than we might like to acknowledge.
8: Jane, how are you dealing with that as you're doing your work at Monticello?
3: Yeah, so that's our bread and butter, right, is that we are given, if not perfect, perfectible things by imperfect men and women. That, to me, is the human condition. I first must say, Jefferson's turning in his grave so much these days, but I think he can't be called a man of faith. I don't think that's a thing that he would have called himself, except in the vaguest way. I think that he had a lot of wisdom on this question of exemplarity, right? If the core contradiction is, how can these guys be exemplars when they were so human and of their times? He was one of the great voices of, look not to me, but to you. He was not a builder of statues to himself. I want to recommend to the audience a magnificent and truly obscure book by Tracy McKenzie out of Wheaton College called We the Fallen People. You must know it. The broadly shared sense among the founders that they were making an imperfect offering because they were people born after the fall and of the fall. No. So we shouldn't give them a hubris that they didn't possess, right? I think it's important for us to live in the tension of imperfect men. And I think also Walter's baton pass to the present of what is the how could you that people will ask of us, because it will come.
4: One quick thing, because this reminds this very argument about the founding documents and their confrontation with slavery was part of the argument between Frederick Douglass, the great founder of the Second Founding, some of the more radical white abolitionists who wanted to just sort of chuck the constitutional system because a system that could coexist with slavery was illegitimate to its very roots. And Douglass was very emphatic that no, actually what this constitutional system does is it rebukes slavery. And that many of the founders who were the architects of this constitutional system knew that tension as they were writing these words. And so Douglass, like so many other representatives of oppressed, marginalized people in American history, he was able to say, look, you put in the founding documents the indictment for the reality of this country. And so therefore, what ends up happening is I get to be the patriot here. I get to be the one calling us to our highest ideals. And if you want to preserve the status quo, you are in contradiction of the actual creed of this country. And that has been a powerful argument for 200 plus years. And, you know, and so I think that this debate over could men who were full of vice also produce works of great virtue? Absolutely, yes. Does the fact that they created a work of great virtue mean that they were not men of vice, that we should idolize them, that we should worship them? Absolutely not. See with all of our eyes open. And, you know, one of the things that was so frustrating to me in the recent past is, you know, we had this 1619 project that was answered by a 1776 project. And I was thinking, why are we saying one or the other? The history of America is the brutal reality of 1619 and the beautiful idea of 1776, and the collision between these two things for 250 years. And by God's grace and through the courage of a lot of people, we are a lot closer to the vision of 1776 right now than we are to the 1619 oppression. And I think it is no coincidence that we have a nation in which our founding documents indict oppression with every turn of the page.
8: I'm the daughter of a minister, and so when I hear the word gospel, it means something very specific to me. It is innately religious. It is deeply held. It is something you share. But a 2023 survey from Pew Research found that about 28% of U.S. adults say they are religiously unaffiliated, and that's compared to 16% in 2007. So if we're calling the ideals that underpin the country's founding document a shared gospel? Does it have to have religious underpinnings, or can it be entirely secular? Walter?
9: First of all, I would say that the idea that in the 18th century people were extremely religious and over time have gradually gotten less so is not a very good picture of the history of religion in America. In fact, the founding generation, I would say, was less religious than their parents and more religious than their children. You have the Kentucky revivals, the evangelical waves that come early in the 19th century. In the 50s and 60s, the United States was a much more, at every level, we were more organized and fond of organizations as a people than we had been before. So American membership in religious congregations is at historically unprecedented levels in those days. Since then, we've become less affiliated. There are fewer members of Kiwanis clubs, perhaps, or, you know, bowling alone. There's a lot of disaggregation in American life. And that is actually more like a lot of our past. And many of the places that we think of as being the most religious, say the Lowcountry Tidewater South, right, part of the Bible Belt, actually has historically had very low levels of church membership. So I kind of think that a purely secular approach to the civic gospel is unlikely to last, less because people might refute it than because I think human experience seems to show a deep sense that people need and want to feel connected to something transcendent, and that their sense of what gives a political order legitimacy has something to do with it being in some way consonant with that sense of the transcendent, whether it's connected to a particular organized faith or any form of faith.
8: But we live in a religiously pluralistic country, and some of the most powerful voices in U.S. politics today identify as Christian. But we're also seeing this rise in white Christian nationalism and its influence in policy, in politics. And so, David, I'm wondering, what are some of the religiously based barriers you see to moving to a place where we have a shared civic gospel?
4: That's a really good question. One of the barriers that we see, actually, honestly, is a misconception that I see amongst a lot of my fellow evangelicals, that somehow an embrace of the Declaration, somehow an embrace of small L liberalism, is a compromise with authentic Christianity. And you're beginning to see a lot of people moving back towards almost a pre-Enlightenment view that says, okay, everything that we have that's good right now relates to sort of pre-liberal institutions, the family, the church, etc. So you have this sort of idea that in essence, a lot of what we're dealing with now, as far as the messiness of democracy and the messiness of pluralism, is itself a problem that is generated by a departure from Christianity. Now, this is something that I think it's very important for my friends and fellow travelers in the evangelical church to understand. The argument for small L liberalism by the founders was shot through with Christianity. And so if you go back and you read, for example, Madison's remonstrance against the religious assessments in Virginia in 1785, where he's writing against a state imposition of a tax, in essence, to support pastors, he says something very, very interesting. He says, this establishment is contrary to that policy under which we are to be a home for the oppressed of all nations and all religions, so that they will add to the luster of our country and accession to the number of its citizens. So how relevant is that to our debate now? Here's Madison saying we are supposed to be open to people from all nations and all religions, in part because it's going to do what? Make America great. What the founders did is they said, what our religion tells us is to treat you with dignity and love. And what does that look like? It looks like legal equality. It looks like freedom of conscience. And you will see religiously-based arguments, Christian faith-based arguments for religious pluralism throughout the founders' writing. You know, think of George Washington writing to the Hebrew congregation of Rhode Island. You know, nowadays it's received conventional wisdom. Christians and Jews tend to live well together in this country, although we've seen strains on that, tragically. But in that period of history, Christians and Jews living together in harmony wasn't the norm. And so here Washington writes to this Hebrew congregation, and one of the things he says so powerfully is he makes a scripture-based argument. He says, every man shall live under his own vine and his own fig tree, and no one shall make him afraid. That's George Washington's, arguably his favorite Bible verse, and that's one he used to describe American pluralism almost 50 times in his writings. So that is not saying Christians are in charge. What it is saying is that we Christians, we people of faith, however what denominational tag you want to put on your Christianity, we must treat our neighbor, broadly defined, with dignity and give them legal equality.
8: Well, as we wrap up

0: engage with one another about as we think about how and whether to create or reaffirm a shared civic gospel. Jane, your question.
1: I'm a historian. I spent 30 years in the classroom. I left Harvard for Monticello in part because of the opportunity of this anniversary, the 250th birthday of the country on July 4th, 2026, to teach a mass of Americans to think about what attaches them to the nation. So the question that I would ask is, as you mark this moment, what is the nature of your patriotism? Because none is not an answer. None just means somebody else will define it for you.
0: David?
2: Here's what I would like to ask you all. Do you agree with the golden idea of the American Revolution that all men are created equal and endowed by their creator with certain inalienable rights, among them life, liberty, and the pursuit of happiness? Do you agree with that? And I would bet most of us would say yes. And then the next question I want to ask is,
1: what's wrong with the rest of you?
2: Why? Why do you believe that? And really, really wrestle with that. And I think that for many of the founders, they would say, I believe that because I believe that you are a human being created in the image of God. And no matter how much you disagree with me, you should be treated with dignity and respect as a result of that. And I think that's a powerful grounding for that golden idea.
0: Walter, you get the last word.
3: Ask yourself, what is my duty to my fellow human beings? And how, as a citizen of the United States, how does that inform, shape, and assist my performance of these duties? It has to go deep. As a country, we have enough problems today, enough divisions in the world, in our own country, that we have to go deep. There's no other alternative.
0: Walter, Jane, David, thank you for an enlightening conversation.
4: That was Walter Russell Mead. He's a fellow in strategy and statesmanship at the Hudson Institute, Jane Kamensky, president and CEO of Thomas Jefferson's Monticello, and David French, New York Times columnist and former Army lawyer. His latest book is Divided We Fall, America's Secession Threat and How to Restore Our Nation. They joined me recently at the Aspen Ideas Festival in Aspen, Colorado. Today's producers were Alexandra Botti and Maya Garr. This program comes to you from WAMU, part of American University in Washington, distributed by NPR. I'm Jen White. Thanks for listening, and we'll talk more soon. This is 1A.

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1: 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I'm Dan Wanshura. 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

This is Fresh Air. I'm Terry Gross. One of the successful British invasion bands of the 60s was the duo Peter and Gordon. Peter is my guest, Peter Asher, who later became a famous record producer. The first record Peter and Gordon released became a number one hit in England and the U.S. That song, A World Without Love, was written by Paul McCartney for the Beatles, but John Lennon didn't like it, so Paul put it away until Peter asked to record it. Paul had been living in the Asher family home where Peter, his sisters, and his parents lived. We'll hear why a little later. It's a great story. So here's A World Without Love from 1964.

0: Peter and Gordon went on to have other hits, including Nobody I Know, I Don't Want to See You Again, and I Go to Pieces. After the duo split up, in 1968, Peter became the first A&R man at the Beatles' new Apple record label. The first person he signed was James Taylor, who had never recorded before. Peter didn't stay long at Apple. He moved to L.A., produced and managed Taylor, and helped turn him into a star. He introduced Taylor to Carole King and launched King's performing career. He produced and managed Linda Ronstadt. Other artists he produced over the years include Randy Newman, Cher, Neil Diamond, Morrissey, Diana Ross, Elton John, Bonnie Raitt, Barbra Streisand, Robin Williams, and Steve Martin. Wow, that's really a phenomenal list. Pete Asher is part of other important moments in music history. Peter co-owned the gallery where John first met Yoko while her work was on exhibit there. Peter was unintentionally responsible for Mick Jagger meeting Marianne Faithfull, which began their romance. In addition to the many Grammys his artists won, he won 3 producing Grammys and in 1977 was on the cover of Rolling Stone. A new documentary chronicles Peter Asher's life. It's called Peter Asher, Everywhere Man. It's playing in select theaters around the country. Peter Asher, welcome to Fresh Air. I really like this documentary. You've had such an interesting life. So let's start with World Without Love. Did Paul ever explain why John rejected it?
1: I think it was the lyrics. First of all, I don't think it's quite true to say that Paul wrote it for the Beatles. I think he wrote it pre-Beatles, actually.
0: Oh, that's right. You say he wrote it when he was 16.
1: He was like 16 or something like that,
0: right.
1: Which is extraordinary. And I think what John didn't like about it was the lyrics, that he thought that "Please Lock Me Away" was an absurd line to put in a song. And so he would actually say to Paul, "Okay, I will lock you away. The song's over."
0: So it's copyrighted to Lennon-McCartney.
1: Everything but, was.
0: Yes, I know. And Paul told me one of the times I interviewed him that he regrets having the Beatles songs that Paul or John wrote independently credited to both of them, especially because even if Paul wrote a song himself, the credit started with Lennon-McCartney.
1: I'm not sure I agree with Paul about that. I think it was something particularly charming and emphasized the closeness of their relationship that they agreed to credit everything to the two of them. And I think that was actually a very fair division of credit and saved them any arguments. Because at the beginning, of course, they did actually write together the songs they wrote in our house in London, as you point out, were songs that John came over. They sat down together at the piano or together with two guitars facing each other and wrote together. So I think that even if they just later did it in commemoration of those moments of togetherness and creativity, I think it was kind of a cool thing to do.
0: So since you were talking about them writing songs together, let's hear a clip from the documentary. And this is a part where Paul is talking about living with your family and what that was like. And it leads into writing with John Lennon at your home. And in the second part of this clip, we'll hear you.
2: It was such a family. Claire was a very nice younger sister, a lot of fun. And then there was Peter, an interesting, bright guy. I could talk to him about anything. And also very interested in music, very musical. So there's a lot of connection there. They got a piano in my room, and there was a piano in the basement as well. So when John came to visit, we could write there on the piano at the same time.
1: There was a little music room in the basement. And I do remember one particular occasion, shortly after Paul had moved in, John came over and he and Paul went down to this music room. They were down there for a couple of hours, and then Paul called up the stairs to me in my bedroom and asked if I wanted to come down and hear this song they had just finished writing. They sat side by side at the piano and hammered out the first version anyone had ever heard of this brand new song they had just finished called I Want to Hold Your Hand.
0: Peter Asher, your reaction was what when you heard the song?
1: Amazement. I mean, I thought, am I losing my mind, or is this one of the best songs I've ever heard in my life, or possibly both? But I was thrilled and amazed, and they looked at me for some kind of reaction, And I said, I think that's amazing. And perhaps the biggest giveaway is the fact that I immediately asked them if they could play it again. And perhaps the second giveaway is the fact that they were delighted to play it again. I think they knew that they'd written something special, whether they had in mind the fact that it was going to break the whole, change the whole attitude of the whole world, starting with America, that everyone was going to become a Beatle fan when they heard I Want to Hold Your Hand, that that was the magic track that that set off the American Beatlemania epidemic. I don't know, but that's what it turned out to be.
0: So Paul was living with your family because your sister, Jane Asher, was a famous actress by then.
1: Yes.
0: And Paul was her boyfriend.
1: Yes.
0: The Beatles had a home in London for when they were there, but Paul found it too chaotic. He must have moved in very early in the Beatles' career, because if he and John hadn't yet written I Want to Hold Your Hand, that had to be pretty early.
1: That's a good point. Yes, that's correct. I'm very bad at dates, as I told you, but yes, that would certainly would be true.
0: So watching Paul's fame, what did it teach you about what it means to be famous? Because you were on the verge of becoming famous yourself.
1: It's a good question. I don't really know I learned anything about becoming famous, and certainly nobody was famous in a way that compared to the Beatles in any sense. But certainly, when we got to America, there's no question the template for the famous British Invasion member had been sort of set by the Beatles, and that all the girls who chased you around the streets and stuff, which they did, were following what they'd seen in the Beatles movie and how they knew everyone reacted to the Beatles. The screaming reached fever pitch, and we were lucky to be sort of part of that whole madness, and it was a thrilling time.
0: Did you always feel lucky that girls were chasing after the band and that they were screaming probably so loud they couldn't actually hear the music that you were playing, and you might not have been able to hear Gordon when you were singing with him on stage?
1: So yes, that was very annoying. That was true. I mean, it was certainly one of the downsides of the technology of that era. Monitors hadn't been invented yet at all.
0: Oh, you had no monitors?
1: No monitors at all, let alone the fancy in-ears that we all have today. So we couldn't hear ourselves at all. I mean, Ringo, I remember, did an interview explaining that he knew where he was on the song by watching the backs of Paul and John. He could tell from their movements which bit of the song they were in, but you couldn't hear anything between the screaming and the technological setbacks. It was guesswork.
0: It must have been strange for you from, you know, going to a guy who was playing, you know, like small clubs.
1: Yes.
0: To suddenly having a number one record, touring America, getting on the Ed Sullivan Show. It's like an extreme jump.
1: It was indeed. I mean, I often say that, you know, there was a comparison between, at one point, you know, I remember when I was, before I'd even made the record, I was at university reading philosophy at London University and bicycling home from school four in the afternoon in the dark and the rain very often if it was a British winter. And only less than a year later, I think, I was instead driving down Sunset Boulevard in the broad sunshine in a rented Mustang being recognized by beautiful women. And at that point, I kind of went, this isn't a substantial improvement, you know. I think this is better. So I made the decision to quit university, of course, and take up this pop stuff full time.
0: Did it change your self-image to have women chasing after you?
1: No, but it's fun. That's for sure. I don't know, it changed my self-image. Did I suddenly feel suave and grown up and manly? I don't think so. I think my insecurities remained intact, but it was certainly amusing.
0: So you loved American jazz, folk music, rock and roll.
1: Yes.
0: And suddenly you go to America and everybody's really, really absorbed in the British invasion. Americans were in love with British bands. Was that incomprehensible to you?
1: It was a surprise. I mean, because that's the whole miracle of the British invasion. We loved all this music, you know, as you said, folk music and jazz. And I was a big jazz fan. And it just was extraordinary. And then we learned all this music, R&B and the Everly Brothers in our case, and so on, and decided who we should emulate among the stars of American music. And then the miracle is that we somehow learned it all and tweaked it slightly and sold it all back to you. It was a remarkable achievement from a business point of view, I suppose.
0: I want to mention another connection between your family and the Beatles, which is your mother was a professional oboe player. She performed with symphonies and taught oboe at the Royal Academy of Music, also taught private lessons, and one of her private students was George Martin, who later became the Beatles' producer. I don't think he was producing them yet. Am I right about that?
1: That's right, yeah. I don't think so. No, I think that's correct. Yeah, it was an extraordinary coincidence. So by the time my mother was introduced to George Martin as her daughter's boyfriend's record producer, she was like, oh, it's George, you know. She had given him private lessons because he was concerned about passing his exams at the Guildhall School of Music. And oboe was his second instrument, and he required some further training, evidently. But presumably it was successful.
0: Let's talk about your very first career, which was as a child actor. And as I think we mentioned earlier, you were in a film with Claudette Colbert. You had a part in the TV series, The Adventures of Robin Hood, which I used to watch. And you were in a TV series with Boris Karloff, an episode. So what was the experience for you being like, I think, 8 during part of this?
1: And I was 8 when it started. I did my first film, Planter's Wife, with Claudette Colbert and Jack Hawkins, when I was 8, yes.
0: Yes. So what was the experience like for you? Did you feel like, this is exciting, I'm getting to meet movie stars? Or did you
1: Okay. But I enjoyed acting, too. I mean, I enjoyed the work, but it's all very standard. You read the script, learn your lines, and do what the director wants you to do and hope that it was good.
0: What was it like seeing yourself on screen? Did you go to a movie theater and see yourself?
1: Yes. We used to go and see rushes quite often in the evening, you know, and see what you'd shot that very day or the day before, perhaps, because I had to develop the film, I suppose.
0: Did it make you any more or less comfortable with yourself in terms of how you looked? Did it make you self-conscious?
1: I don't think so, actually. I think maybe self-consciousness comes when you're 10 or comes with puberty. I don't know. I don't think I felt very self-conscious at that point, no.
0: Did your mother feel comfortable with you as a performer, since she was a performer, too? She played oboe.
1: Yes, she was surprisingly cool with it. I mean, all three of us got signed, Jane and Claire and I.
0: And those are your two sisters.
1: Two sisters and I. And that we did bits of acting. The only thing we did together was Jane and I did one of those episodes of Robin Hood that you mentioned. We played in there was one called Children of the Greenwood, when we played a brother and sister peasant couple. Whereas in the other episodes I did, I played Prince Arthur, rather posher. We were all signed and all worked and all enjoyed it. But Jane enjoyed it the best and also was the best at it.
0: And had a career.
1: And built a very fine acting career, which persists to this day.
0: I mean, part of the reason why you became an actor is that you and your two sisters had red hair, so you all had red hair.
1: That's the reason we got signed, yeah. Some agent spotted this and said, oh, they're very picturesque or something.
0: But most of the stuff you were in was probably black and white.
1: Yes, and we were never all three of us in something together. That's why if you look at the casting directory of that era, it has to say in the black and white, alongside the black and white photographs, it says, all have red hair in big letters, because that was not evident from the photos in the guide, because they couldn't afford color printing at that point.
0: Well, let's take a break here. My guest is Peter Asher. The new documentary about him is called Everywhere Man. We'll be right back. This is Fresh Air.

0: This is Fresh Air. Let's get back to my interview with Peter Asher. Americans first knew him as half of the 60s British invasion band Peter and Gordon. Their hits included A World Without Love, Nobody I Know, and I Go to Pieces. Asher went on to become a Grammy-winning record producer. His two most enduring music relationships were with James Taylor and Linda Ronstadt. So let's get back to you touring. So when you first got to America, what struck you as musically most different about the U.S. versus England?
1: Everything was different. The radio stations were completely different. You know, we only had the BBC. You had all these brilliant little stations where the DJ actually played the records himself, which in the BBC never happened. Somebody else, you know, put the needle in the groove and so on. It was very organized. And then as a jazz fan, the craziest thing was, you know, in England, if a legendary jazz player came to England, they'd be playing concert halls and being treated with extreme respect. And in New York, you know, there's all these jazz clubs and all our heroes were playing these places that were like scummy, kind of smoke-ridden little jazz clubs, which was very exciting for us. But there was a huge difference in how they treated the music. I already had copies of Downbeat with all the jazz clubs I wanted to go to circled. I knew who was playing where and when and so on. And I remember going to see people like Roland Kirk, and whereas in England we'd see Thelonious Monk in Royal Festival Hall. So their attitude to music was completely different, at least to jazz.
0: In the 60s, while you were performing and recording with Gordon, your singing partner, you also became the co-owner of a bookstore and an art gallery that were part of London's underground culture of the time. Describe what was new about the clothes, the music, and the sense of liberation after growing up during the period England was rebuilding and suffering food shortages after World War II.
1: Absolutely. Well, rationing, people are amazed to realize that rationing didn't end till 1956. The last item, whatever was the last thing that was still rationed.
0: And what year were you born?
1: 44. Mm-hmm. So, you know, yes, it was a big change, and I think that is part of it, because the Britain, as we grew up, was everything was rationed, everything was grey and standardized, and there were shortages of everything. And we very much admired, you know, the spirit of the Blitz and all that stuff, and tighten your belt and, you know, fight them in the beaches and but the general spirit of the thing. And obviously we won the war in theory, but it certainly didn't feel like it. And we could see that America was the country that was going to change the world from then on. The British Empire's days already was kind of numbered, it turned out. So the Churchillian attitude was sort of fading away. I think we decided, you know, that was all very well. We admired what our parents had accomplished. Thank God we won the war and all that stuff. But now it's time to have some fun. So we're going to wear silly clothes and bright colors and smoke dope and have a good time. And we did.
0: So how did you change during that period?
1: I wore silly clothes and dressed up.
0: And smoked dope
1: and had fun. It was that era in the 50s where you sort of tried to look like a grown-up, you know. And then by the time we got to the 60s, you wanted to avoid desperately looking like a grown-up. You wanted to look like somebody cool and young.
0: So the gallery that you co-owned is where John and Yoko met during a period when the gallery was exhibiting her work. Were you there when they met?
1: I was there when John showed up, but I can't remember. I wasn't actually the person who introduced them or anything. But John came in his Mini Cooper with a chauffeur, and yeah, I mean, it was John Dunbar who ran the art half of the Indica operation, and he'd seen Yoko or talked to Yoko or something, and that's he suggested that Yoko would be a good person to be on, you know, exhibited in our gallery, which she was indeed. But I certainly saw John there at one point, but I don't think I was the person who actually physically introduced them.
0: So the gallery,
1: even though sometimes they get blamed for it in that context,
0: but that gallery was the place that the whole controversy started about whether Yoko broke up the Beatles.
1: Well, exactly. I mean, it's funny because I tell the story as part of my stage show, which is a bit half stories, half music. When I tell that story, it gets such wildly different reactions at different days. Because sometimes it's what a sweet love story. Other times it's kind of, I don't know. And then finally, one time that only this happened, as soon as I told the story, somebody jumped up to their feet and said, "It was you! You broke up the Beatles!" And I had to say, "No, I didn't." You know, because I didn't.
0: not your fault. You were
1: not my fault. Exactly. Exactly so.
0: So I think this is a good time to take another break. If you're just joining us, my guest is Peter Asher, and the new documentary about him is called Everywhere Man. We'll be right back after a short break. I'm Terry Gross, and this is Fresh Air.

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1: It's July 7th, and this is your Michigan Minute. Before the days of Social Security, there wasn't really a safety net for older Americans, except in Michigan. In 1933, Governor William A. Comstock signed the Old Age Assistance Act into law. It provided up to $30 for people 70 years or older, though they had to have lived in Michigan for at least a decade. It began as the Great Depression took hold of the U.S., and Michigan, as an industrial state, was hit harder than other parts, such that our unemployment hit 34%. Michigan was one of 10 states to create the program in 1933, predecessors to today's Social Security. And it was a hot summer day in 1845 when the first issue of the Detroit Daily News rolled hot off the presses. The Daily News was published until 1873 when it was renamed the Evening News, and later in 1905 it merged with the Detroit Tribune, and thus the Detroit News was born. And that is your Michigan Minute.
2: This is Fresh Air. I'm Terry Gross. Let's get back to my interview with Peter Asher. Americans first knew him as half of the 60s British invasion band Peter and Gordon. Their hits included A World Without Love, Nobody I Know, and I Go to Pieces. Asher went on to become a Grammy-winning record producer. His two most enduring music relationships were with James Taylor and Linda Ronstadt. So in terms of your music life, you went through a transitional time in the late 60s. Gordon Waller, your singing partner, decided he wanted to go solo.
3: Yep.
2: And you knew that you wanted to produce recordings.
3: I did. The minute I went into the recording studio and figured out what producers did, I thought this would be so cool. You know, I love the idea of being able to influence the arrangement and mix and sound and identity, musical identity of a song.
2: Before you had produced any record, you became the first A&R man for the Beatles' new Apple record label. A&R stands for Artists and Repertoire. Describe what your job was.
3: Well, Apple took this very bold step of actually soliciting tapes, because normally there's kind of no unsolicited material was supposed to be sent in to most major record companies. But we actually took ads going, you know, send your tapes to Apple Records, and God, did they ever. We got giant mailbags full of tapes, and the sad thing was they mostly were not any good. And not just that, it'd be weird stuff, like somebody sends in 100 pages of lyrics that they know John Lennon is anxiously awaiting to write music for and things like that. You'd suddenly realize there's an awful lot of odd people out there who think they should need to be signed to Apple Records. But eventually, of course, we did find a few good people, but usually not, sadly, through the unsolicited tapes. They usually came through connections or friends or coincidences, like me meeting James and things like that.
2: Why did the label go through that route?
3: Because it was the spirit of Apple, I think. The idea that, you know, we are the first label who's going to really pay attention to artists and take them seriously. Because everyone had experience of trying to get a record company to listen to you, and they refused. You know, and until you had a manager, and until you went through proper channels, it was really hard to do that. So we were kind of going, we wanted to be the ones who we got it. You know, if you're sitting in your bedroom writing songs, you don't have to keep them a secret anymore. Send them to us.
2: Well, the first person you signed was James Taylor, and you did not find him in the slush pile. How did
3: Correct.
2: You find him?
3: Well, when Gordon and I played America, we were supplied backup bands kind of locally. There'd be some promoter in, say, the Midwest or something would find a band to back you up, and usually would just find an out-of-work local group who would do it for cheap. And so the quality of those bands varied enormously. But one band that I actually liked that came to us in that manner was a band called the King Bees. And one of the King Bees was a guitar player called Danny Korchmar. And Danny and I when the King Bees were backing us up on the road, became great friends. We remain great friends to this day. He's a brilliant guitar player and a remarkable man. And then subsequently, Danny was in a band with his childhood friend, James Taylor. And that band was called The Flying Machine. And it suffered all the vicissitudes that living in New York could convey. And, you know, there were drug problems and money problems and food problems and all this other stuff going on. So finally that band broke up. James decided to go to London. And when Danny found this out, he said to James, "You should look at my friend Peter Asher. He's okay." And we toured together for, you know, a while back. And so that's how I got my phone rang. And this guy aunt said, you know, very sort of cultured, slightly southern accent, said, explained that he was friend of Cooch's. And, you know, and I said, "Great, you know, if you're in London, come over. I mean, come and visit." So he came to dinner the following evening, and he'd already made a demo tape the previous week. And he played me a couple of songs on the tape, and I was completely blown away. And then he picked up my guitar, and which was leaning in the corner of the room, and played me something live. And I couldn't believe it. I thought his guitar playing was exceptional, his singing was exceptional, and the songs were brilliant. I can wax on about each of them if needed, because they were all different. I mean, his guitar playing was slightly classical, but with jazz kind of harmonies on it. He listened to a lot of Manhattan records, and his singing style owed more to Ray Charles and Sam Cooke. And so I said, "Look, you know, this is amazing. I love your music. I've just got this new job, as it happens. I'm head of A&R for a record label. Would you like a record deal?" And he kind of went, "Yes, please, I'd love one." And that was that. So he was the first artist signed to Apple Records. I took him into Apple offices the next day or the following day, I'm not sure. And Paul and George were both there at the time. So they came in and sat and listened to James sing a couple of songs and kind of went, "Yes, we agree." I mean, I was going to sign him anyway, but obviously getting the bosses on side was very important.
2: What was your vision for him? What did you encourage him to do?
3: Just keep writing some great songs, because I loved his songs. And then we started talking about the kind of record we should make, and that's when I decided that on this particular album, on the Apple album, I orchestrated it quite a bit. I had a friend of mine called Richard Hewson, who was a jazz guitar player and a classical music composer, to write some arrangements for us, because I was most anxious that people take James seriously, that they not think he's just, it's another long-haired folky, because he definitely wasn't and isn't. Because that was the thing of that era. You know, if you sang and played the acoustic guitar, you were a folk singer, whether you sang folk songs or not. But in this case, that's why we made the first album. And that album, as you probably know, was not tremendously successful. It just laid the groundwork for the first album we made when we got to America.
2: Yeah, you left with James Taylor for the U.S.
3: Yeah.
2: Which is where you recorded his second album.
3: Correct.
2: And you left Apple for good. You hadn't stayed at Apple very long.
3: I would have got, if I hadn't left, by the way, I would have got fired. Because Alan Klein came in. Well, because Alan Klein was coming in and firing everybody. I could see the writing on the wall. So I wrote Alan a letter of resignation. But he was in charge of Apple overall at the time. You know, and I'm sure you've read about the fights between John and Paul about whether Alan Klein was evil or not, or whether he could be a good manager. And Paul lost the argument in this instance, and they hired Alan Klein to be the head of Apple. And it was clear that he was going to fire everybody, and he did fire most people. So if I hadn't quit, I certainly would have been fired pretty in short order.
2: Well, let's take a break here. My guest is Peter Asher. The new documentary about him is called Everywhere Man. We'll be right back. This is Fresh Air.

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1: This is Fresh Air. Let's get back to my interview with Peter Asher. Americans first knew him as half of the 60s British invasion band Peter and Gordon. Their hits included A World Without Love, Nobody I Know, and I Go to Pieces. Asher went on to become a Grammy-winning record producer. His two most enduring music relationships were with James Taylor and Linda Ronstadt. So let's get back to talking about James Taylor. You recorded your second album with him in the U.S. He was going through, at various times, he had a heroin habit. And
2: yes.
1: You probably don't want to dwell on this, but I would like to ask you if it interfered either with his music or with your relationship.
2: It interfered with his music a lot. I mean, it takes up quite a bit of your attention, you know, being a junkie. Because it's quite a complicated process, and you have to keep finding it and buying it, and you know. So, yes, it changed that. And as our relationship, no, I mean, I knew very little about it. I had to sort of look up, you know, as it were, what drug addicts were, you know. We didn't know a whole lot about it. So I just thought, oh, he spends a lot of time in the bathroom or whatever, and worried about him, But eventually, you know, eventually we discussed it openly, and I was basically saying to him, what can I do to help? And so I helped him in whatever way I could. And of course, the actual process of becoming clean took him, you know, years. But eventually, of course, he did it very successfully.
1: One of my favorite James Taylor recordings is Fire and Rain from his second album, Sweet Baby James, which, of course, you produced. And it's a song about a friend who died by suicide. Did he tell you the story behind the song?
2: A little bit. I mean, he's told it publicly. I mean, Suzanne was a friend who had killed herself, and I think people didn't want to tell him or something. So there was some delay in him actually getting the information. And of course, there's the thing about flying machines in pieces on the ground, and it's been much misinterpreted, and people think it relates to a plane crash, and it doesn't at all. The flying machine was the band, as I explained before, that he was in with Cooch that broke up. So that was the flying machine in pieces on the ground.
1: So I want to play Fire and Rain, which was recorded in 1970, and I want our listeners to know that it's Carole King on piano. And
2: yes.
1: After we hear this, you can explain why and how you got her to play.

0: Okay, so how did you get Carole King to play piano on that, and why?
1: Well, actually, Danny Kochmar is a key figure yet again in this story, because when I came out to L.A., I wanted to put together a little band to play on the whole track, and because I wanted to keep it much simpler than the preceding album had been, and to make sure that every song was based entirely around the arrangement that was sort of self-contained in his guitar playing and his singing. And I found a drummer called Russ Kunkel, and Danny Kochmar himself was going to play guitar, obviously. And then I was trying to choose a piano player. And by this time, I'd heard some of Carole King's demos. I already was a huge fan of hers. Goffin and King wrote so many of my favorite songs. Of course, you know, Will You Still Love Me Tomorrow being the first one when she was 18 that was number one all over the place. And that went on to, you know, Natural Woman and I'm Into Something Good and Up on the Roof. And I loved Carole King's piano playing specifically because it was very much an accompanist's kind of piano playing. Not flashy, not complicated, but just right, sort of singer-songwriter piano. So I got to meet Carole through Danny Kochmar. I then asked Carole if she would consider playing on this James Taylor album that we were about to make. I said I would need you for about 5 days. I love your playing. I think you and James would sound great together. And she said, maybe. And she didn't know who James was. So I invited her over to my house where James was staying at this point. And she sat down next to James at the piano bench. James played his guitar and she started playing piano. I suggested they just sit and start playing. And it worked perfectly. I thought her piano playing was exactly what I had in mind. And James loved her too, and of course he was a Carole fan already. And so we sort of booked Carole, as it were, as a studio musician for the next 5 days. And that was when we recorded every track on Sweet Baby James. And if you look, you'll see that Carole King is credited on piano on every one of them.
0: And that's how Carole King and James Taylor became friends and collaborators.
1: Yes, exactly so.
0: And he recorded her song, You've Got a Friend, before she did.
1: Barely. Yeah, they were almost the same time.
0: Mm-hmm. Did she have any problem? She would get composer royalties, so it would work in her favor in that respect. But, I mean, it could have taken away from her own recording.
1: Yes, exactly. No, there was an act of great generosity. What actually happened was kind of interesting. When James was playing the Troubadour in Los Angeles, after Sweet Baby James was a big hit, I persuaded Carole to actually play with James live, which she did. So when Carole agreed to play with James at the Troubadour, James had the idea that Carole might like to do a little set of her own to get her feet wet, as it were, in terms of actually being a performer in front of a live audience. So she agreed to do that. And it was on the opening night of the Troubadour at the sound check that while Carole was sound checking her own piano just to make sure it would all work and everything, she ran through a song she'd just finished writing the night before. And James and I were just sitting in the audience at the Troubadour in the empty house, and we heard Carole sing this brand new song she just finished called You've Got a Friend. And James fell in love with the song completely. So eventually we asked Carole if James could learn it, and finally asked, rather nervily, I think, whether she would consider letting us record it, even though knowing that she was going to record it as well. And both versions of You've Got a Friend got made. And the miracle is, you know, rather than it hurting anybody, it was a huge success on both counts. You know, James's version of You've Got a Friend was a number one single all over the place, and Carole's version of You've Got a Friend was a key track on the album that became Tapestry and went on to sell a gazillion billion copies.
0: Yes, I think you were required to own a copy of that album.
1: Exactly.
0: Everybody I knew had a copy. So since you produced the James Taylor version, why don't we hear that? Do you want to say anything about the production?
1: It's quite minimal. Carole didn't actually play on our version. It's basically James and Danny Kochmar on a couple of acoustic guitars and Russ Kunkel playing congas, I think, largely. I think I may be playing cabasa on it, doing little tiny backbeats on the chorus, but that's about it.
0: Okay, this is James Taylor, You've Got a Friend, produced by my guest, Peter Asher.

So that was James Taylor, and that recording was produced by my guest, Peter Asher. There's a new documentary about him called Everywhere Man. We'll be right back after a short break. This is Fresh Air.

0: This is Fresh Air. Let's get back to my interview with Peter Asher. Americans first knew him as half of the 60s British invasion band Peter and Gordon. Their hits included A World Without Love, Nobody I Know, and I Go to Pieces. Asher went on to become a Grammy Award-winning record producer, and he worked extensively with James Taylor and Linda Ronstadt. Let's talk about your recordings with and your relationship with Linda Ronstadt. You were recommended by a friend to go hear her. Now, she was already pretty famous because she had recorded and performed with the band Stone Ponies. So
1: yes.
0: People knew who she was, but the band had broken up, and she was kind of, where was she in her career at this point when you heard her?
1: I don't remember exactly. I suppose Long, you know, Different Drum was a hit, and Long, Long Time was a hit. But she hadn't taken off in a huge way, I guess. And I hadn't heard of her. I mean, I'd heard the records, I think, on the radio, but I didn't know anything about her. And somebody recommended I go and see her. I said, go and see this girl who's playing at the Bitter End in New York, because she's amazing. And she was amazing in every respect. She looked amazing. She sounded amazing. She was amazingly smart and bright and brilliant and well-read and fascinating as a person. So I was knocked out, and her voice just impressed the hell out of me.
0: Now, I understand why you were excited about her. Why was she willing to sign with you?
1: Well, she was thinking about changing managers. She was with a couple of people, and at that point, I think she was with Herbie Cohen, who turned out to be slightly dishonest, apparently. When the band got arrested at an airport with forged air tickets, he had something to do with it or something. But anyway, for whatever reason, she was looking for another manager.
0: I think one of the things that she felt was that her input wasn't taken seriously by previous producers, that she was like the chick singer.
1: Right. I think that was true. And the same thing applies to record producer and manager, you know, both of which I was in the case of James and eventually Linda.
0: I think two of the greatest tracks on the first album that you did with her are Heart Like a Wheel, a song by Anna McGarrigle, and You're No Good. And I think she suggested Heart Like a Wheel. She had wanted to record it. And
1: yes.
0: I think everyone else who was working with her didn't.
1: Yes.
0: And you suggested the song You're No Good. What made you think of that song for her?
1: I think Kenny Edwards, her bass player, and was originally one of the Stone Ponies, I think he might have suggested it as well. We all knew the song. I'd learned it from the Swinging Blue Jeans English hit, but he knew it from the whoever did the R&B version. And then we cut it a couple of different times, trying to get it right. And the final version owes a great deal to the genius of Andrew Gold, a fantastic guitar player and keyboard player and drummer and bass player, that he played most of the instruments on the final version of the record that we did. And we finally thought that we'd got it right. And when I remember playing that back, and kind of rarely does one actually super confident that a record's a hit. But in this case, we were listening to You're No Good and kind of went, if that's not a hit record, you know, I don't know what is, or I'll eat my hat, or whatever the idiom is.
0: Well, you didn't need to eat your hat.
1: Exactly.
0: You did really well. Exactly. So let's hear it. This is Linda Ronstadt, You're No Good, produced by my guest, Peter Asher.

0: So that was Linda Ronstadt, You're No Good, produced by my guest, Peter Asher. One of the things that you did was you decided, like, the musicians are so important on recordings. You started putting their names on album covers. And a lot of album covers did not mention who the musicians were. It was a common practice to name them on jazz albums because those were instrumental albums.
1: Yes.
0: But most rock albums of the period were, you know, the front person was a vocalist. So talk about why you did it and the impact you think that had.

0: Motown Records, for example, you had no idea who anybody was. I never saw any Motown players listed on any album. Supremes, Four Tops, nothing. And that seemed to be fairly consistent throughout the industry. And I remember looking at records as a fan back in London. I would always wonder who was playing on it and couldn't find the information. You know, the guy who took the album cover photograph was more likely to get a credit than the people who played all this breathtaking music. So it seemed to me entirely logical. You know, I wasn't doing anything magical, and I just thought they should be listed because they played so well. So we put them on the back of the record. And apparently it did make a difference to those musicians, because they would obviously get hired based on, I want something that sounds like that, you know, and that's a good thing. So I still do that to this day, but it's more common these days.
1: I want to thank you so much for talking with us. The film is fascinating, the documentary about you called Everywhere Man, and I wish you good health and continued performances and producing.
0: Thank you very much indeed.
1: The new documentary, Peter Asher, Everywhere Man, is in select theaters nationwide. Asher continues to tour his one-man stage show, sharing stories and songs from his decades-long career. This Halloween, he'll perform at a place he knows well that very rarely hosts public events, Abbey Road Studios. Tomorrow on Fresh Air, President Trump is pushing Congress to pass a law that would require showing a passport or birth certificate to register to vote and create strict ID requirements to vote. The rules of the midterms are being rewritten, from redistricting to campaign money. We talk with Ari Berman, who's covered voting rights for years at Mother Jones. I hope you'll join us. To keep up with what's on the show and get highlights of our interviews, follow us on Instagram at NPR Fresh Air. Fresh Air's executive producer is Sam Brigger. Our technical director and engineer is Audrey Bentham. Our engineer today is Charlie Kyer. Our interviews and reviews are produced and edited by Phyllis Myers, Anne-Marie Baldonado, Lauren Krenzel, Teresa Madden, Monique Nazareth, Thea Challoner, Susan Yakundi, Anna Bauman, and Nico Gonzalez-Whistler. Our digital media producer is Molly C.V. Nesper. Roberta Shorrock directs the show. Our co-host is Tanya Mosley. I'm Terry Gross.
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3: 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I'm Dan Wanshura. Coming up on 1 o'clock this afternoon, that means Native America Calling is coming up next. That's followed by Radiolab at 2.
4: I felt these thready little legs on the bottom of my foot.
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committed to becoming a professional jockey. At just 20 years old, the Colville Tribe citizen is already earning recognition on the professional circuit after earning 5 wins in less than a year. She is also the subject of a new documentary short film. Talia and other native riders join us to discuss the high level of horsemanship it requires to be a jockey and what it takes to win on the track. That's coming up after the news.

0: This is National Native News. I'm Jill Freitas. Former U.S. Secretary of the Interior Deb Haaland came to Juneau last weekend as a stop on a tour of her new memoir, A Voice Like Mine. Haaland was the first Indigenous person to be appointed a cabinet secretary. The name of the book comes from a campaign slogan she used when she successfully ran for Congress in 2018, Haaland recounted. Her media consultant told her that Congress had never heard a voice like hers, and the phrase, a voice like mine, felt apt to Haaland. Here's Haaland speaking to a crowd at the Sea Alaska Heritage Institute Clan House.
1: We'd never had a Native woman in Congress. We had to wait 233 years to be represented in the U.S. House of Representatives.
0: Haaland is Laguna Pueblo from New Mexico. The memoir includes many recipes based on traditional Puebloan foods. Haaland said that food has always been a part of her political organizing work.
1: When I started organizing in Indian Country, trying to get people registered and out to vote, I would ply them with green chili stew and bread so they would come to our events. And then we'd all, go early vote or something like that.
0: Haaland is currently running for governor of New Mexico. She said she was inspired by Indigenous advocates who came before her, and she hopes there are more to follow.
1: This book I dedicated for those who have never given up. We can't ever give up. You can't get tired and say, oh my God, we've been fighting this for 10 years. I'm done. I'm just going to, do something. I'm going to go watch TV. I don't know. We can't ever give up, because I don't think our ancestors ever gave up.
0: A Voice Like Mine came out in June and is now available at local bookstores. This story was provided by KTOO's Yvonne Crumry. A group of First Nations in Ontario have signed a deal with the Canadian and Ontario governments to take part ownership in a new nuclear reactor project. As Dan Karpinchuk reports, the chiefs involved called it a historic step forward.
2: The seven First Nations are part of the Williams Treaties First Nations east of Toronto. The federal government in Ottawa and the Ontario government are providing $700 million in loan guarantees to the First Nations. That money will become equity for one of four small modular reactors under construction at the Darlington Nuclear Project east of Toronto. Chief Laurie Hockaday of the Alderville First Nation says the importance of this deal cannot be overstated.
3: Economic reconciliation is not achieved simply by inviting First Nations to observe development. It is achieved when First Nations have meaningful opportunities to participate, to invest, to lead, and to help shape the future of projects taking place within their territories.
2: Darlington is the site of four small modular reactors which are now under construction at a cost of about $21 billion. The first reactor is expected to be completed by 2030, and when fully operational, the four will generate about 1,200 megawatts of power, enough for about 1.2 million homes. Canada's Finance Minister, François-Philippe Champagne, says the loan guarantee is among the first and so far the largest in the loan guarantee program with First Nations.
4: When it comes to nation-building projects, Indigenous peoples are partners, and we want that today to be a blueprint. And nations across our country are watching what we're achieving today, because today is a great example of us working together to achieve a common goal that generations will look back with pride.
2: Ontario's energy minister says the involvement of First Nations in the project marks an important milestone, and he adds that it's sensible for any government to build alliances and partnerships with First Nations. For National Native News, I'm Dan Karpinchuk.
0: And I'm Jill Freitas.

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2: This is Native America Calling. I'm Sean Spruce. At 88 years old, Fred Ekafee, who is Oglala Lakota, no longer works with horses, but for decades he competed in over 17,500 races as a jockey. Ekafee made his debut in 1957 and raced until 1984. He was inducted into the Nebraska Racing Hall of Fame and the South Dakota Sports Hall of Fame, among other recognitions, and the Oglala Sioux Tribe honored him as a legendary Lakota horseman. He is one of a handful of Native riders who have made a career out of horse racing. Another is Colville Tribe's citizen Talia Taimentwa. At just 20 years old, Taimentwa has already earned 5 wins as a jockey and is currently the subject of a new short documentary. Today on our show, we'll speak with Native jockeys about the sport as well as horsemanship and other horse-related disciplines. Listeners can join today's conversation. The number to reach us is at 1-800-996-2848. That is also 1-800-99-NATIVE to join today's conversation. Joining us from Wounded Knee, South Dakota, is Fred Ekafee. He is a retired jockey, Nebraska Racing Hall of Fame, and South Dakota Sports of Hall of Fame inductee, also named a legendary Lakota horseman by the Oglala Sioux Tribe. He is, of course, Oglala Lakota as well. Fred, good morning, and welcome to Native America Calling.
3: Good morning.
2: Also joining us today from Auburn, Washington, is Talia Taimentwa. Talia is an apprentice jockey and a member of the Confederated Tribes of the Colville Reservation. Talia, good morning. Great to have you on the show as well.
4: Good morning. It's good to be here.
2: Well, tell us, Talia, when did you become a jockey and what led you to pursue this ambition?
4: So, before I did anything with horse racing, my dad, he was a jockey around our hometown, and I was rodeoing for a long time, and I did the Indian relays, and I got an offer actually in the winter because we had some friends of my parents that said I would probably make a really good jockey because my size, I'm pretty little, and I mean, I kind of on a whim just took it and came to Auburn in last March. I was galloping for 2 months and then opened my my apprentice license in late June. And then I got my 5th win at the end of September last year.
2: Now that 5th professional win, you're just 20 years old. What does that mean in terms of your apprenticeship and when you become a full-fledged professional jockey? What's that process?
4: So from the time you open up your license, you actually have to get 5 wins with, you know, however long that takes. And then on that day you win your 5th, your apprenticeship starts, and then it lasts for a year. And after that, so the apprenticeship is, depending on where you're at, on here on the West Coast, I'm allowed 5 pounds off from the other jockeys, which is the incentive to ride me, although I may not be as experienced as the other jockeys. And then, so when you mark what we call a journeyman, you have to ride at the same weight after that year is up.
2: Got it. Okay, so 1 year, and then you're fully licensed at that point, and you'll compete against all the other jockeys at the same weight. Everything's even. Is that how it's going to work?
4: Yeah, that's how. So yeah, the apprenticeship is pretty much, hey, I'm not as experienced as these other guys, but I have the weight off for a year, and then once you hit that year, and I mean, you don't have any, there's no issues or anything like that. You're a journeyman, and you have to ride it the same way as all the other jockeys.
2: Okay. Talia, now, in the midst of all this, you're also the subject of a short documentary. How are you navigating all of this activity? You've got a lot going on. Your career is really, really going off.
4: Oh, man. I just try to take it day by day. It's been pretty, to be honest, I just take it day by day. I try to respond where I can, when I can. It gets a lot, but I'm happy for it to be going, rolling, I guess.
2: Uh-huh. Yeah, galloping, rolling, it all works, right? It's really taking off. Now, I've always been intrigued by horse racing because, of course, jockeys like yourselves ride these immensely powerful and graceful animals. But at the same time, you do have a horse who, you know, you're dependent on to perform as well. So for our listeners like myself who might not be all that familiar, how does a jockey race typically go, and what is it that makes a good jockey, and how do you work with that horse in tandem to win a race?
4: Me personal, there's a lot of different aspects, and then, you know, it's different depending on where you go. Here on the West Coast, I feel like it's more important for trainers that I've learned to see you get along well with a horse. There can be some horses that, you know, they want to fight and they want to play. If you're able to stay calm and we call it getting along, just pretty much not fight back with them. That is one big factor to me as being a good jockey. And like, it really depends on where you go. Places like the East Coast, they love to see, a good clock, which is, so in the race, depending on how far you go, so they clock, typically at these big tracks, it's a mile track. And so they have like the quarter pole, the half mile pole, the 5/8 pole. And during the race, say you're going a mile, they want to see you're not just going crazy times. Like that would be like 21, 45 for a mile. They want to see that you have a good, you can actually count during the race. And there's so many different aspects to it, I feel like. But for me personally, I prefer to get along with the horses. And, you know, there are a lot of jockeys that are pretty manual. There are jockey schools and things like that, where you actually go to school to learn how to be a jockey at this level, I guess. And, you know, there's forms. There's so many things that go into it. They call it the form, and it's like a past performance of what these horses have done, how far they went, who was riding them. And there, a lot of jockeys take that into consideration pretty heavily and base it off of, and they base what they're going to do in the race off of that. Me, I'll look at the form to get an idea of what might happen, but I've always liked to think horses can't read forms. So I really go off of what my horse, try to figure out what my horse is trying to tell me, what I feel like its ability is. And a lot of the horses that I do win on, I spend a lot of time with in the mornings. We work 6 days a week from 6:30 to 11, where I'm getting on 9 horses a morning. And so the ones I do usually win on are the ones I've spent some time with. I pretty much know them, I wouldn't say inside and out, but know them pretty well when you work with them on a day-to-day basis.
2: Talia, your father was a former jockey. What did he teach you about horsemanship and lessons that you've been able to apply on the track?
4: Both of my parents, actually. My mom, she didn't go to the professional level, but she raced horses as well. Just what we call it, quote-unquote bush tracks, which is just little tracks around our home, our hometown. And I think they were the ones, you know, when I talk about I don't think horses can read forms and it's better to just know your horse. They, when I wanted to start racing, they made it a point that I had to go every day to my grandpa's where we kept our race horses. And you feed them, you take care of them, you sweat them, which is like they're like I don't know how to put it in human terms, but it's like it's something I could relate to humans. But it's taking care of their legs so that they feel good and exercising them. Their first lesson to me was taking care of them, so that they would take care of you. And they just dedication, I guess, is what okay. They taught me, and not, they're more than just horses that you're running. They become part of your family.
2: Okay. We're going to take a short break. We'll come back and continue our conversation talking about horse racing today and native jockeys who ride competitive race horses. What goes into that skill, that athletic competition? We're learning a lot today. Join the conversation at 1-800-99-NATIVE.

0: From land acknowledgments to references to land dispossession, a new report out of the White House criticizes decisions at the National Museum of the American Indian for information that the report's authors say is divisive and ideological. We'll discuss how these efforts impact Native history on the next Native America Calling.
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4: Well, I woke up to the sound of silence, the cries were cutting like knives in a fist fight. And I found you with a bottle of wine, your head in the curtains, and heart like the 4th of July. You swore and said, we are not.
0: Thank you for listening to Native America Calling. I'm Sean Spruce, and we're speaking with Native jockeys today, both young and retired, about jockeying and working with horses across various disciplines. Later, we'll hear from a Native amateur dressage rider about her passion for horses. You can join this discussion today with comments and questions. Do you race or ride horses? What are your thoughts on jockeys and horse race tracks? Let us know. The number is 1-800-996-2848. You can also go to our social media platforms like Facebook and Instagram, and you can post, like, and comment as well about today's show. Or call us. Again, the number is 1-800-99-NATIVE. Talia, you are a jockey, of course, and you shared earlier that you are an Indian relay champion, two-time Indian relay champion. And I want to ask you more about that transition yet you made between the two sports. Was that a difficult crossover?
5: It was different. I felt it was pretty difficult, but other people here at the track who, you know, they've been around a lot of tracks and, you know, seen a lot of apprentice jockeys come to the track have told me that I actually made the transition fairly quick, even though I didn't feel like it was that quick. It's different, but, and it's difficult, like everything good is. So, the transition was pretty much, how do I put it?
0: Well, it seems a horse race, let's traditional horse racing, the jockeying, you've got a saddle, right? And it's a racing saddle, and then you're bareback and an Indian. That's got to be a huge adjustment just there, right? Riding a saddle as opposed to no saddle.
5: Yeah. So actually, that is pretty funny because, you know, growing up learning to ride bareback, you learn to squeeze with your groins. And for the longest time here, I always had trouble keeping weight in my feet. Even when it came to rodeo, I was always losing my stirrups. And when I came here, it was like I have to really think about keeping all the weight in my feet. I'm not, so it's subconscious now, but that's funny. Everyone was like, well, how do you even lose your stirrups? Like, you're supposed to be standing. I'm like, I learned how to ride bareback. I'm used to squeezing with my groins.
0: Well, I'm glad you mentioned your rodeo career as well. What are some of your fondest memories in the sport of rodeo?
5: Rodeo shaped a lot of who I am. I loved riding rough stock. I did cow riding. I got into breakaway roping late in my career. High school rodeo, state finals. I had this really nice barrel horse named Chico. And I think it was my junior year. Yeah, my junior or my sophomore year, I can't remember, but we had placed fourth in the Washington State High School Rodeo finals for barrels out of, I can't even remember how many girls. I think it was like maybe 100+ had to have been. And that was a really fond memory of mine. But I loved the rough stock side more. I loved goat tying as well.
0: You currently own two horses yourself. Can you describe them for us? And tell me a little bit more about the personality of your horses and how you can kind of work with them based on their personalities.
5: Yeah, so my horse, my former relay horses who are now back home, I actually haven't had a whole lot of time, but before I spent a lot of time with them. I actually have, I had four of them when I was home. So I had, three. I had three. Well, if you wanted to count relay horses, which we are, but I had two horses. Solo was my first horse, and Cool was my second for as far as relay. And then my ladies racing horse was Deuces. And, you know, I would, when we first, because we would take them off of these big tracks and hear when a horse is raised, you know, from young to be a racehorse in this aspect, it can be kind of difficult to, you know, navigate them outside, how they're going to be outside of the track, right? Because they've spent their whole life here. So we usually turn them out for maybe, depending on when we get them, turn them out for a week or two, let them, you know, see life outside of the track just and what they're going to be in for the rest of their lives. And then I liked to take them on trail rides first, going through water, going up hills, you know, dogs are around, cars, everything, like the whole deal. And then, you know, when we start training, for me, I don't know, my Solo, we call him, he's an all businessman. He does not care to be loved on or anything. In fact, I think he gets a little irritated, but it's funny because he's the horse we just adore to our core because he tries. He tries so hard every time. He was one that I never really had to worry about where I started because he was going to make up the ground because he just ran his heart out. And then Cool, he got his name because he didn't care about, you know, anything that could be going on. He was just the, been there, done that kind of guy. He loved to be loved on. He loved playing when I would go in water. He would, you know, the hose, he would stick his face in there, like up where the water comes out and play with it with his lips. and Deuces, he's this big 18 hand gray. He's a really cool guy too. He's more, he's interested in what you're doing. He doesn't really, he's like, yeah, you can come pet me if you want, but if not, I don't really care. And he's kind of, and it's funny for as big as he is, he is not, I don't think he's aware of that because he lets a lot of horses pick on him. We had this tiny miniature pony and that was the only thing he would, got to be his friend because everyone else, he was a pushover guy. He didn't know how big he was.
0: Talia, listening to you, you remind me of my grandfather. He's been gone a long time, but like many Pueblo men from his generation, he grew up a cowboy. And he would say the same thing that a good horse will just, they'll never let you down. They'll just, They're always there for you. They always got you. So very inspiring to talk with you. Thanks so much for coming on the show. 1-800-99-NATIVE is the number to call to join today's conversation. We're talking about horse racing. We're talking about riding horses and specifically jockeys, native jockeys, and what goes into that sport. Our next guest joins us now from Wounded Knee, South Dakota, Fred Ekafee. He's a retired jockey, also in the Nebraska Racing Hall of Fame and the South Dakota Sports Hall of Fame. And Fred, I want to thank you again for coming on today's show. And let's begin with the fact that you've been named a legendary Lakota horseman by the Oglala Sioux tribe. What does that title mean to you?
6: It means a lot to me. I've always been very proud of my Native American heritage. In fact, my Chief Red Cloud was my great uncle. His sister was my grandmother's mother, Jenny Lone Wolf was her name. And when she was 7 years old, her whole family traveled with the Buffalo Bill Wild West shows. And it was Buffalo Bill that gave her that name of Princess Blue Waters. Because back when they were traveling, they traveled along the Niobrara River, and I think that's where he got that name, was Princess Blue Waters.
0: That's an amazing story, Fred. That is really...
6: She was very, very special to me.
0: It sure sounds like it. Wonderful place to begin the conversation with you, Fred. Now, this statistic absolutely astounds me. You have competed in over 17,500 races over a career that spanned decades. That's a lot of races and a lot of horses. Fred, how were you able to sustain such a long career?
6: Well, I really don't know because, when I first started, my dad had always owned racehorses. In fact, back in the 20s, before horse bands, he trailed horses to Nebraska, Wyoming, and Montana. He trailed them before they had horse bands. And I grew up on a horse. It kind of come natural with me to become a jockey. And I was pretty small because, I didn't get started in my career till later, because most apprentices start when they're 16, but my dad wouldn't let me ride when I was 16. Well, I was born with epilepsy, and it took, I was in and out of the hospital so much, they found one doctor that said I'd outgrow it by the time I was 20. So I did. I outgrew the epilepsy. But when I first started, like in 57 and 58, I only rode just a few horses because, back then the weight scales was so, so tough. Horses would get in anywhere from 105 to 100. The better horses had to carry more weight because that's the way they handicapped them. And I tried to do too light. I was trying to do 109 pounds.
0: Uh-huh.
6: And in 57, I rode a few horses. And for me, dieting so hard, I had them spells start coming back. So I quit and went back to school. And so I still had my apprentice. And then I tried it again in 1958. And the same thing happened to me again because I was trying to do 109. But back then, it was so much different. Some trainers would take you off of their horse if you was 2 pounds over. Because, I think weight makes a lot of difference in horse racing.
0: Fred, it sure sounds like it does. And just hearing you describe the strategy of just, I mean, you're talking just a few pounds. It sounds like could make all the difference. Like we mentioned earlier, 17,500 races over your career, but you won more than 2,600 of those races. I mean, thousands of races you've won. You're considered to be the state of Nebraska's winningest jockey of all time. Tell us more about what it takes and the secret to winning on the racetrack.
6: Okay, well, then I'm going to tell you the other story was, you know, in 1959, I thought, you know, that I'd never make it as a jockey because I kept getting sick again. So I went to Southern State Teachers College for 3 years. And after I was there a year, there's a track close to the place I was going to school. And after I was there a year, I start going to this, it was called Park Jefferson in South Dakota. And I rode a few horses and, you know, I start doing pretty good. But then as soon as I graduated from college, I went back to Nebraska, but I still had my apprenticeship. And when I got to Nebraska, the state steward, he called me in his office as soon as I hit Nebraska, and he told me he was taking my apprentice away from me. But, you know, back then, your contract holder got 10 pounds off if they rode you. And then, you know, then it graduated down to 7 pounds and then 5 pounds. So I never rode much with my apprenticeship. So he took my apprenticeship away from me, and it's the best thing that ever happened because I start winning races after races, and it's the best thing that ever happened to me.
0: So what do you think made the difference then? Was it that the change in the weight or
6: just them few pounds, you know? From then on, I rode at 113 pounds. That was with my saddle and everything, but it made that much difference. And
0: Fred,
6: so then I was fine to that.
0: Uh-huh. For this sport, in addition to the excitement and the speed and the thrill, it can also be very dangerous. And there was one race at the Lincoln Fairgrounds that resulted in a big pileup. And as I understand it, when the EMTs arrived, they walked over. Fred, they thought you were dead. It was so bad. Tell us more about that incident and what all happened.
6: Oh, yes. My whole family was there that day. You know, there was a trainer. Every year that I rode first call for one trainer. I galloped all of his horses and then rode all of his horses before I'd take a call on different horses. And there was this trainer had one bad-legged horse, and I wouldn't ride him no more. So another rider picked him up, and in the race, this horse had a lot of speed. And going into the first turn, I fell over behind him to follow, and here he broke his leg. And I went right over him, and it broke the horse's neck that I was on. And then four more horses went over us. And we were, jockeys were laying all over the track. Two horses finished the race.
0: Jeez. Gee whiz. Okay. Wow. That's just something to think about, Fred. Really, really fascinating here. Fred Ekafee, retired jockey, Nebraska Racing Hall of Fame and South Dakota Sports Hall of Fame inductee, also a legendary Lakota horseman, an honor he received from his own people, the Oglala Sioux Tribe. We're going to take a short break. We're going to come back and we're going to talk more with Fred. We're also going to hear from another native rider. And we'll have an interview with that writer here after this break. And, of course, we've got the phone lines open. Let's get some callers going here. I mean, this is an exciting conversation, listening to Fred and Talia both tell us about some of the challenges they've had, some of the exciting events that they've encountered, riding horses, racing as jockeys. Join the conversation. What are you waiting for? 1-800-996-2848.

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8: 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I'm Sean Spruce. 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Let's now hear part of an interview from someone in another equestrian discipline, dressage. Kate Nelson is Tlinkit, a journalist and amateur dressage rider. She spoke with our producer, Sol Traverso, about what drew her to dressage and how much the sport has grown in recent years.
9: I grew up as a horse girl, and I always say, you know, once a horse girl, always a horse girl. And, you know, I actually rode Western. I raced barrel, did barrel racing. And then, like a lot of people, I set down my horseback riding for college because it just didn't seem like the, you know, the responsible thing to do to keep doing that. But like I said, it keeps following you through your lifetime. And so when I picked it back up, I wanted to try something new. And dressage really appealed to me because, you know, there's definitely a level of discipline, and I have to say it does feed into my sort of type A-ness because, you know, you're just trying to really achieve harmony with the horse, but you're really doing that across all the disciplines.
10: What makes a great dressage rider? And I mean, what are the challenges that with excelling at the sport?
9: So dressage is an Olympic sport. I typically explain it as, you know, horse dancing. It's if you're watching the Olympics, it's where they're not going over any jumps. Snoop Dogg has become a big fan of it in the past few years, which I think has helped elevate it. There's been, you know, like the rave horse who's dancing to, you know, EDM music. But it actually goes back to ancient Greek, and the Olympic version that we see today has its roots from a French term, and that actually means training. So the idea is that dressage is really to emphasize the horse's existing athleticism, and then the rider is just really supposed to be almost the dance partner. And so just like, you know, if you see, let's say, a pair of figure skaters or a pair of ballroom dancers, you don't want people stepping on each other's toes, especially when it comes to horses. But the idea is that it looks really effortless. And in order for it to appear effortless, it takes a lot of patience and, you know, really feeling that horse, meeting through, you know, compassion and empathy, because unlike, let's say, riding a bicycle or a motorcycle, you know, horses are these 1,200-pound flight animals that, you know, have opinions and feelings and all these things that come up while you're riding them. And that's something that if you're going to have that really great partnership with them, those are all things that you really need to hear and respond to.
10: You've interviewed Olympic dressage rider and Cherokee Nation citizen Adrian Lyle. I'm wondering if there's a common theme you hear from dressage riders about what gravitated them to the sport.
9: I think it's a lot of what I've been explaining, you know, and I think in general, why people gravitate to horses is that there's typically so much that they can sense because they are these, you know, giant prey animals, meaning if there's something dangerous, they need to run away from it. So, you know, if you're, let's say, as an adult amateur, so I work during the day and then I'll typically go ride my horse in the evening after work. But if I've had a bad day, even if I can mask that from other humans, horses see right through that. And so I think there's something about having that connection with these beings who, you know, they can sense everything that we're bringing, energy, the emotions that we're bringing into a space. And they really, through doing that, I think, make us get real with how we're showing up in these different realms. And, you know, that's something Adrienne and I talked about. And she told me about when she was a little girl and, you know, she would go for, you know, like moonlit rides through the field. And that's obviously really far from what she's doing now as an Olympic dressage rider. But that love of horses and really wanting to, again, honor, you know, how are they showing up that day? How are we showing up that day? She still remained very, you know, even as she's climbed up the levels to be an international rider who is showing horses all across the world, she still really wants to honor how does she take the best care of her horses? How does she make sure that they, you know, enjoy this job that they have? And I think that's so important.
8: That was part of an interview with Tlingit journalist Kate Nelson discussing the sport of dressage. And Talia, I liked that interview, and I especially liked when Kate said, once a horse girl, always a horse girl. And it makes me really wonder, Talia, what are the skills that horse riders need to learn if they want to really master any equestrian discipline? It could be being a jockey or Indian relay racer or rodeo. What's kind of the common theme that binds all those skills together?
5: I would say patience. You know, when it comes to learning anything, but especially with horses, you have to be very patient. And because horses, you know, like basketball or any other sport, it's solely dependent on you. You have teams and whatever, but horses, it's trying to get along with another animal, another thing that has feelings and opinions. And at 1,200 pounds, that can be shown in many different ways. So I think being patient and it takes a lot of dedication. Horse riding isn't something, it's the least easiest sport to do. And it takes, you know, I've pretty much done it every day since I was young, except the times I got hurt. And I was doing it for, you know, at least 4 or 5 hours, if not more, a day, just riding. Nowadays, I work 6 days a week, like I said, and it's what I eat, sleep, and breathe is what I say. So it takes
8: huge
5: patience and dedication.
8: Yeah. Thanks, Talia.
11: So great. So great. Fred, how about you? What pieces of advice would you offer a young Native person interested in starting off as a jockey?
12: Well, I've got four children, and none of them were small enough to be a jockey. I got one daughter she's too heavy to want to become a jockey, so she barrel raced her whole life. But, you know, I would have never allowed her to ride because, you know, it's a dangerous sport. I've been hurt so many times, and I would, but, you know, I helped a young Native American in the last 2 years. This jockey's father brought him to Nebraska before he ever rode races, and he kind of dumped him off and asked me if I'd look after him. So I did. I looked after him, and I tried to help him as much as I could, and he became a very good rider. In his apprenticeship, he done very well. And right now, I think he tore his knee all up in Hot Springs. You know, I was wondering, I haven't seen his name on any horses, and a friend of mine called me yesterday, and I asked him if he had find out about Tyler Bacon was his name. And right now he's home recuperating from torn ACL. And he's done very well.
11: Tyler Bacon, that's the name. Fred, that's a good segue to my next question, because you retired from racing when you were 46 years old, but then you went into working in the jockey industry. Was that a difficult decision to make to retire? And what was that transition like?
12: Well, really, I was very lucky because, you know, all during my career, I went by the rules, and they hired me. As soon as I retired from riding, they hired me right away as a racing official, and they paid me very well, and just in Nebraska, because I made my career riding mostly just in Nebraska, because I was a very I thought a lot about my family, and it was close to home, and I could come home a lot. We've always lived here at Wounded Knee. And in the wintertime, when the races were over, I'd come home and spend the time with my family. So last year, I finally retired. After 70 years of Nebraska racing, I worked for 70 years with my riding and then as a racing official.
11: That's a good career, Fred. That's a lot of good years. So now here you are, 88 years old, and as I understand it, you've stepped pretty much entirely away from horses, but are you still involved at all with horses? And what parts of racing and the business do you miss now?
12: I miss it all. I miss all riders, all the fans. I had so many fans when I was riding. And, you know, all them years, people that come up, you know, people that looked as old as me, and they'd say, you know, when I was growing up, my mother and father always took me to the horse races. And they said, you was one of our favorites. And it made a person feel real good to have the public come up and talk to you at times. And when I first started as an official, I started as a steward, you know, for about 3 years. And then when the racing commission finally came to me and said, you know, you have to go to school every year, to this a school every year. And I said, well, you know, I said, I'm not going to do that. I said, so I'll take other jobs rather than being a steward, because I really didn't like being the steward. So I was the identifier, paddock judge, clerk of scales. I did it all. And the clocker in the mornings.
11: Fred, we heard Talia earlier talk about Indian Relay and how she got her start in Indian Relay competitions. And I know that in 2016, the Professional Indian Horse Racing Association honored you for paving the way for the modern emergence of Indian Relay. So I wanted to ask you, how have you seen the sport evolve and become what it is today?
12: Oh, it's that Indian Relay. People love them races. But back when I was riding, they never had them. I'd have loved to have been a relay rider. But they didn't have that back when I was growing up. And a lot of my family got into that Indian relay racing. I had a nephew that had a string of horses that they went the Indian relays, and it's becoming a very exciting sport.
11: It really has. Absolutely. I mean, it's huge. You know, as we talked with Talia earlier, there have been documentary films and TV specials and just such a big sport now in Indian country. Great to see. And I want to ask you one more question, Fred, before we wrap up. And it goes back to the interview that we heard with Kate Nelson, the pre-recorded interview. And she had talked about how therapeutic horses can be. And what are your thoughts on just the healing power that can result from working with horses?
12: Oh, I love getting out in the mornings and exercising horses. I got on anywhere from 15 head every morning before I rode. And I want to tell you about one horse that was my favorite. I won 21 races on him. And in the morning, you know, you had to gallop him with draw reins, and he'd get his head clear almost on the ground when he galloped. And almost every morning that I galloped him, when I, you know, after he was done galloping,

0: Because, you know, I galloped real short, like, oh, even in the mornings galloping, and he'd duck out from under me. But he wouldn't run off. He'd just stand there. And so I'd be ready for him the next day, and he'd duck the other way. And off I'd go, and he'd just stand there like, ha-ha, I got you again. And he'd just stand there till I got back on him and all went right back to the barn. In all fact, right, you know, back at the end of his career, when he got real crippled, a jock agent that wasn't my agent, but he was going to, at a sale they'd have every year, he was going to go as a killer. And they bought him for $500, and they gave him to my daughter. So...
1: Okay. All right. We're going to have to wrap up the conversation. Big thanks to our guest today, Fred Ekafee, Talia Taimentois, Kate Nelson also joined us. And please join us again tomorrow for a discussion about the Trump administration taking issue with topics like land acknowledgments and the characterization of native dispossession in exhibitions at the National Museum of the American Indian and elsewhere. I'm Sean Spruce. Enjoy the rest of your day.
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4: It's coming up on 2 o'clock. Radiolab is coming up next. 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
2: From
4: WNYC.
1: See?
0: Yeah.
3: Oh.
5: But it's pull the mic in front of your, front
3: oh,
5: of your
3: sorry.
5: Mouth.
3: Oh, sorry.
5: There you go.
3: You might want to hear me closer.
5: I do want to hear. I want to hear the deep belted tones. You know what it is? It's like 80 hertz.
3: Was that an 80 hertz? Is this an 80 hertz difference? Is this 80 hertz better?
5: Well, because when you move off mic.
3: 80 hertz better. Just think about that.
5: Let me just tell you this. When you move off mic, I lose like 90 to 150 hertz of Robert Krulwich.
3: You do.
5: When you get off mic, Robert, you take away my appreciation of your 80 hertz, and it hurts me. It hurts me. It literally hurts me. H-E-R-T-Z me.
3: See, this is the thing.
5: And it H-U-R-T-S-es me. Okay?
3: Oh, the sublime, whatever you call a word that sounds like another word that isn't the same word that sounds the same when you say it.
5: It's

0: whatever that
1: homily.
0: Is.
1: Homilum.
2: Homophone?
0: Oh.
2: Anyhow, this is Radiolab. I'm Jad Abumrad.
0: I'm Robert Krulwich. And today we'll start with a prelude.
3: Hello, hello, England. Are you there?
2: From our producer, Annie McEwen.
4: Hello.
3: Oh, hi. Yay.
4: Is that Annie?
3: It is. Is this Rupert?
4: Well done. Yes, well done.
3: This is Rupert Pennant Ray.
4: Right. Hello.
3: He's 71, and he's had a very busy, very successful career.
4: Yes. Perhaps the two most prominent things I've done, I was on the staff of The Economist for many years, an editor. I then went from there to the Bank of England, where I was deputy governor.
3: So you can imagine Rupert is a very knowledgeable guy.
4: Absolutely.
3: Especially when it comes to things like
4: interest rates or exchange rates or commodity prices and ha-ha.
3: He knows all about that stuff. But this whole time he's been this like super successful guy. He's been living with this one big cavernous
4: gap in my life. Yeah.
3: Until very recently, Rupert knew absolutely nothing about science. And when I say nothing, I mean like he had no clue about how the natural world around him worked in any way.
4: Literally.
3: For instance,
4: the periodic table. I'd never heard of the periodic table.
3: Until last year. And when one day his wife told him he was a mammal.
4: Well, that was a shocker.
3: He had no idea.
4: I said, no, of course I'm not a mammal.
3: What?
4: I thought she was using it as a term of abuse.
3: He'd use words like fiber optic cable.
4: Many, many times.
3: And say things like,
4: oh, that's radioactive.
3: When describing something he felt was bad or dangerous.
4: Without a clue of what I meant by that phrase.
3: I guess, like, what was it like to be a very important person in very important circles, but have this gap?
4: Well, I'll tell you what, I became good at bluffing. I was on the board of a number of mining companies, and I hope none of my colleagues from those companies are listening.
3: Part of being on the board meant he had to read all these geologist reports,
4: yeah,
3: and mathematologist reports.
4: Yeah.
3: Blah.
4: And then we would have board discussions about all this, and I would sit there stroking my chin in a way I hoped would look like a wise chap. But I didn't really have a clue what people were talking about.
3: What was your schooling like that you didn't have?
4: Well, this is where it all began, of course. I come from Zimbabwe, and I went to school there.
3: It was a boarding school, the kind of school where you wear uniforms, you play cricket. And for some reason, if you're extra clever, instead of studying any science at all, you study Greek.
4: Of course, the irony today is that I remember virtually no Greek at all. So it's not as though it did me a huge amount of favors.
3: So he'd always thought,
4: as soon as I have time,
3: he would write this wrong.
4: That's what I'm doing now. I'm studying science for the first time at the age of 71.
3: And he's really going for it. He's got a tutor
4: who I see for 3 hours a week.
3: Studying physics, biology, and his favorite,
4: chemistry. I have been really absorbed by chemistry.
3: I guess you are married to a scientist. Is that correct?
4: I am.
3: Okay, so what is that influencing your studies at all? Or?
4: Yeah, we had an agreement that at some point I would put this right, coupled with another agreement that she would be a very helpful tutor to me, which indeed she's proving to be. But I think there's a danger now that she's going to rather wish that she'd never encouraged me to do this, because I now never stop saying, wow, have you noticed this?
3: What are the wows?
4: I mean, all sorts of things. It was partly the periodic table. When I first discovered this, I couldn't believe how elegant it was, how compressed and how beautifully defined it all was. But I'm very, very devoted to it and have a copy of it close by most of the day.
3: Oh, really?
4: Oh, yes.
3: Oh, my gosh. You are very committed. This is amazing.
4: Then there are other things.
3: Okay.
4: Whole principle of electricity and how it lights up bulbs and how it then moves on and goes all around the house and comes out at the other end, and things like speed and velocity and acceleration and cells, and you're talking about plants and you're talking about animals. Something as simple as the glass of water I've got on the table by me now, I now look at it with a huge amount of respect. And I think, my God, if only I could have a look with microscope eyes and see those little molecules of hydrogen and the single atoms of oxygen and how they were all joined together, it would be such a delight.
3: I can see why your wife's like rolling her eyes a little bit.
4: Oh, you're... yeah. No, this is getting tedious, I think. You know.
3: Rupert, go to bed. Yeah. It sounds very much to me like you've fallen in love.
4: Yeah, it does. It feels like that. It's all fresh and wonderful and exciting, and, you know, you can't really believe it. It's like one day having a miracle laser surgery on your eyes and they turn from being colorblind to being fully functional and seeing the richness of the world around you and thinking, my God, and there I was in that one-dimensional color. And now I've got all of this to revel in.
3: I picture you in a musical, sort of like swinging your briefcases about as you, like, you know, jump home from work and dance around lampposts and stuff. Like
4: well, that would be nice. I wouldn't recommend my dancing, but anyway,
3: oh, no?
4: I do like the image.
2: Thanks, Annie.
3: Sure.
0: Speaking of reveling and reveling in.
2: Reveling in the wonder, getting back to basics, mm-hmm. you know, like asking the questions you never get a chance to ask.
0: That's what we're going to do.
2: That's what we're going to do. This is one in a series of shows we've been doing.
0: All of us are curious about this, that, and the other, and some of the this's and the that's's and the others won't go away.
2: They won't go into the show either.
0: No, they won't go into the show either.
2: Because this show increasingly is these big investigative things.
0: Right.
2: Feels like, okay, let's make a space for the this, that, and the others.
0: So we did. We decided to just devote a few shows to small questions asked by our people that wouldn't go away, so what the heck, we'll just answer them.
2: Yeah, and maybe in the process you get back to that Rupertarian state of renewal, of wonder.
0: Yeah, but before we can do that, we actually have to take a quick break, and when we get back, prepare to be renewed.
2: We're going
0: to
2: Rupert you.
0: Rupert you, yes.
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0: Hey, I'm Jad Abumrad.
1: I'm Robert Krulwich. This is Radiolab.
0: All right, so you ready, Bobby K?
1: I am.
0: All right, Tracy.
2: Hi.
0: Should we ask you how you got the idea to do this?
2: So one of my friends,
3: am I here?
2: Her name is Kat Chow.
3: I'm a reporter with Code Switch, a team at NPR that covers race and culture.
2: And so I saw her tweeting one day, because this is how I keep up with all my friends. I just look at what they're tweeting. And she was tweeting how she was feeling very vulnerable right now because she's working on a story that was going to involve Samson.
3: Yes.
2: And I want to know a little bit about, how did you meet Samson?
3: So I got Samson in 2015. And in 2015, this weird thing happened where all of a sudden I became obsessed with just wanting a dog. All of a sudden, all I could do was browse these dog adoption websites in the DC area.
2: So there was like a lot of like, you know, going to shelters and going to rescue groups. And finally, this rescue group that I think she'd been in contact with emailed her and said, why don't you come meet Samson?
3: And I clicked on his profile, and he was this really, really adorable beagle mix. They had this like cute video on YouTube where he's jumping around, and he looks so happy, and he's romping in a field playing with other dogs. And the profile didn't really say much about him, just said that he was a little shy. He was a stray in South Carolina. And so I arranged to, you know, go meet him at this adoption event. And when my partner and I go to the event, we find Samson, and he is just as cute in person, except we notice that he's super, super scared, where he's like shaking and he can't even stand on his own. And the people at the adoption event had to have him in his lap. So I don't know. Maybe that should have been a red flag for anyone who knows dogs. But for me, I was like, oh, like he's so, you know, he's going to come out of his shell. I'm going to be the one to bring him out of his shell.
2: And so we can't bring him home. Samson was living with a foster family,
3: and they wanted to do a home visit. So
2: the foster came over with Samson
3: to my apartment, my little basement apartment in D.C. And we go on this walk,
2: a little exploratory walk around the neighborhood. And while they're walking,
3: we pass by a man who is black and he's wearing a sweatshirt. And the foster turns to me and goes, oh, he doesn't like men in hoodies.
2: Huh. So Kat is thinking, and I'm thinking it when she's telling me this, are you saying that he's scared of guys in hoodies, or are you saying that he's afraid of black men?
3: Right. But Samson was also afraid of me. And I still really badly wanted a dog, and Samson seemed, you know, just like he needed me. And I don't know, maybe this is like the patronizing human adopt a dog thing. I don't know. And so my partner and I decided to adopt him, and we loved him so much. And we love him, present tense, so much.
2: So Kat and her partner take Samson in, and
3: almost immediately,
2: Kat would have a friend over who is black.
3: He would just like bark at them.
2: Bark at her friends who were brown.
3: For a long time. He especially did not like one of my Korean American friends.
2: When they would go outside,
3: he just was afraid of anybody who was African American or, you know, like Latinx.
2: He would growl at them.
3: It just was like very obvious, but then it became
2: Yeah, let's slow down. So to clarify just one thing. You yourself are not white.
3: I am Asian American.
2: Okay.
3: Yes, I'm Chinese American.
2: Did you think that Samson maybe, because you said he was a little afraid of you at first, do you think that he maybe was afraid of you because you weren't white?
3: I don't know. He did like my partner more, and my partner is white.
2: Oh, no. And Kat did put Samson in training, but that didn't seem to work. So she was just left looking at this adorable little dog that she'd just taken in, thinking,
3: is he racist?
2: And I should say quick, this is like a question that a lot of people have.
4: I'm really sorry. You know what's going on.
5: Huh?
4: You have a racist dog.
2: You know, this is not the first time I've heard.
6: Like this morning, my mom called me.
2: This idea that dogs can be racist.
6: Because she thinks her dog is racist.
2: It comes up in TV shows all the time.
7: He seems to get really aggressive towards people with darker color skin. I'm so sorry.
2: There's articles about it in Huffington Post and Psychology Today. And I actually,
8: okay,
2: we'll see.
8: News?
2: Went around to some dog parks and asked contacts and fellow dog owners.
5: Have you ever heard of this idea that a dog can, like, be racist?
2: And there were a bunch of people who were like,
5: I have.
2: Oh, yeah, totally.
8: Once, a long time ago.
5: Yeah.
9: I don't know what you're talking about.
2: You know, I heard stories about...
10: Oh, walk by somebody and they're like, he doesn't like white girls.
2: Dogs that maybe didn't like white women.
10: You'd be by them and just...
2: Black women. Black men. I guess all of this is just a long way of saying that this is definitely, you know, a thing. So my question is it actually a thing? Okay, now I'm rolling. So this is going to be kind of a fun conversation about race, but also dogs. So to try and answer this question, Kat and I sat down with this woman.
11: Sure. I'm Alexandra Horowitz. I study at the Dog Cognition Lab in Barnard.
2: Does research on dogs, thinks about dogs, writes about dogs.
11: All things dogs.
2: Okay. So to jump in, Kat told Alexandra about how she had taken Samson in.
3: He barked at...
2: He seems to be kind of racist, but, like, you know, is that even possible?
3: I don't know. Can a dog be racist?
2: She was like, well, obviously, dogs aren't racist the way humans are racist. I mean, racism is rooted in our history.
11: The history of our country and how we've dealt with different groups of people. But dogs do not know about that. What a dog knows about comes from its own life, that dog's own life.
0: Yeah.
2: But as we were talking through what dogs can do, we ended up having this conversation about the most basic elements of being a racist.
0: Mm. A racist anything?
2: Yeah, so think about it. You know, step one is just putting people in these different groups in your head.
3: I was trying to think about this too, though. Like, can dogs remember types of people or just...
11: Well, I do think that dogs are sensitive to new things and differences.
2: And one thing that Alexandra told us that she's seen in her work is that...
11: Dogs do seem to play differently with different breeds, for instance. They play better with ones that kind of look like them.
0: Wait, so dogs have a bias? Like, they are prejudiced for their own kind?
2: Maybe. Dogs have cliques at the dog park?
11: Yeah, like... they do. And partly might be because they have the same kind of equipment, the same length tail, the same kind of ear shape, the same body size. So they understand each other's cues a little better.
2: Might just be easier.
11: But that's what I'm saying is dogs notice differences in the world.
2: And when it comes to noticing differences between people, there is some, at least anecdotal evidence, that dogs can see, can tell men and women apart.
0: Mm. But they can't see differences in skin color, right? Because aren't dogs colorblind?
11: They absolutely can see color differences.
0: Oh, they can?
2: Yes.
0: What does the world look like to a dog?
11: The best approximation is that they're probably seeing something like the color spectrum when it's dusk, and it feels like yellows and so forth, and oranges have disappeared or have been muted.
0: Okay, so the dog can see color.
2: Yeah, so it seems like it's possible that maybe dogs can tell the difference between skin tones.
0: Mm-hmm.
2: But then the next question is, can a dog then make associations, you know, like light-skinned people are like this and dark-skinned people are like this, and then carry that forward in all its other interactions whenever it meets another person like that person.
0: Yeah, group bias, I guess.
2: Right.
0: Yeah.
2: Yeah. And can it do that with dark-skinned people?
0: That's an interesting question.
2: You know, and then say, and then do this.
12: How would you ever test a thing like that?
2: Well, so Kat actually did a story for Code Switch.
3: Okay, it is rainy.
2: And as part of that, she found this woman named Lori.
13: Hi.
2: Lori Santos. She is another dog cognition expert, except this time she's at Yale.
3: I give her a call and I'm like, hi, I think my dog is racist.
2: And she kind of said the same thing as Alexandra.
14: I think the word racist has a lot in it, you know, the history of race in America and all these things.
2: But in her work, she has been trying to answer this very basic question.
14: Can a dog show preferences for certain racial groups?
2: So Lori designed a study.
14: A dog version of a very famous human study known as an IAT.
2: Which is the implicit association test. I don't know if you guys have ever heard of this test.
12: I don't know what it is.
2: Okay, so the implicit association test, it's put out by Harvard, right?
3: Right. So basically that test, you can take it online. It kind of feels like a computer game where
2: you get these words and you have to sort whether they are positive or negative. And then you're also getting faces, like just faces of people, and you have to sort whether they are black or white. Basically, they're trying to test to see if you like associate certain groups of people with certain kind of negative or positive images or thoughts.
3: Correct. Yes. Yes.
0: How on earth would you give this to a dog?
2: Well,
8: I think our dog is here right now, so we can...
2: Lori found with implicit bias research.
13: Similar kinds of studies have been done with human babies.
12: Human babies?
0: Babies?
2: Yes, to see if they have racial preferences. And since they're babies, you know, and they can't use computers with words, researchers use photos.
13: Photos of different human faces.
3: So...
8: Welcome, baby. Hello. Hello.
3: To do this for dogs...
2: Aww. Lori had this pit bull mix named Vader come in.
3: And what she does is she brings the dog into this little room.
2: And they have the dog sit kind of near the center of the room where there is a research assistant.
8: So we're going to start with one of the picture shows that we have.
3: And she has this box, and it kind of reminds me of like a little puppet theater where... It's open on one side, and you can slide in different images at the front that the dog will see.
2: So the research assistant gets this box ready,
8: okay,
2: slides in a picture, and then...
8: Vader, look!
2: Pulls off this cover to show Vader a picture of a black person, just a straight-faced, you know, kind of headshot, and then they show the same picture to Vader.
3: Over and over.
8: Vader, look!
3: And over again.
8: Vader.
2: The same straight-faced
8: look.
2: Black person. But then...
8: Vader, look.
2: The researcher shows Vader this picture of a smiling, happy-looking German Shepherd. And then... Black person...
8: Vader, look.
2: Smiling German Shepherd...
8: Look.
2: It's all very randomized. So sometimes it's black person, then smiling dog, and, you know, you get the idea.
12: And what is it that they're looking for here?
2: Well, so that day with Vader, they only showed black faces and happy dogs. And, you know, when Vader comes in again, they'll likely show him other kinds of combinations, white faces with angry dogs, black faces with angry dogs, and you know, so on. And what they're looking for, and this is the same thing they're looking for when they do this test on babies, is to see whether the dog is attentive and focused or bored and unfocused. Basically, how is a dog reacting to these two different pictures being put together?
3: The way Lori put it was, you know, if a dog shows like a pro-white bias, then they should find the categories of white faces with happy dogs easier to process and therefore more boring. So they might like look away more, or they might not be able to stay focused.
2: Boredom implies that that dog might have a preference for white people. But then if they see a black face and a happy dog and they stay really focused on it and they're not bored, that could possibly mean that maybe they're surprised that these two things go together. And maybe that's evidence of a little bit of prejudice.
0: So what has Lori learned?
2: Well, Dad, here it is, the big news, and it's too soon to tell. It's still too early to tell.
14: Yeah, I mean, we're really at such early stages, it's really hard to say. I guess one thing we have learned is that, you know, so many people are interested in the results of this study. You know, people really want to know the answer to the question of how dogs see these categories. And that's been really compelling, just to realize how fascinated people are with this question.
2: How often do you get the "is my dog racist" question?
11: I hear it regularly, sure.
2: Again, Alexander Horowitz.
11: You know, because we see dogs as mirrors of ourselves. We see our dogs as mirrors of ourselves.
2: And in many ways, they are. Because regardless of what a dog can see or not see, or whether they associate negative feelings with different faces, the one thing that dogs are very, very good at, and this is something that both Lori and Alexandra made a point of, is paying attention to us. And more specifically, how we behave.
11: For instance,
2: remember this idea that dogs can tell men and women apart?
12: Mm-hmm.
2: Well, she was like, it probably has nothing to do with what men and women look like.
11: But instead,
2: it's how we behave.
11: Men and women deal with dogs a little bit different on the whole.
15: I should have brought some treats. Why didn't I bring treats? Why didn't I bring treats?
11: Women are more effusive.
15: Oh, you're so pretty. You're so pretty.
11: Women are more likely to talk to dogs in a...
15: You pretty baby?
11: ...higher-pitched voice.
15: Oh.
11: Women might be more likely to crouch down to a dog instead of kind of coming right up to a dog. So these are obviously generalizations. But I think a dog is very sensitive to those behavioral differences.
2: And Alexandra says the person who dogs are the most sensitive to, whose responses they're paying the closest amount of attention to, is you. You, the guardian. You, the owner.
11: We have created a species to be sensitive when we feel tense.
16: I wonder if, you know, I suspected this thing. It became this, like, sort of funny but not really funny thing that I always wondered, and somehow confirmed it or made it happen just by, you know, just the anxiety of, oh my gosh, is my dog actually, is he racist, quote unquote?
11: Well, so if, for instance, and I don't want to put behaviors in your, I don't want to say you're doing something you're not, but if you tense up when you see your dog starting to have a reaction to somebody, and your dog's on the leash or they're at some level in your control, then the dog will feed off of that.
2: Kat, do you think that that's something you do? Do you think that you have almost this pre-reaction to Samson's reaction that might tell Samson to react?
16: Yes and no. I don't know. This could be a situation where this has become such a running joke among our friends, you know, that our friends who, you know, many of our friends are people of color. They come over and they're already like, oh, this stupid dog, like, this dog, he's going to bark at me. He might bite me. I don't want to touch him, really. Or maybe, yeah, I do. And so maybe that, like maybe a host of things reinforced to Samson. Or maybe he is racist. But, like, there is a potential that I have created this world in which my dog now sees the construct of race through me. just because I have taught them to him through my, like, subtle nonverbal cues of a lot of stuff. If only we could talk to dogs and just understand.
2: If you had 5 minutes to talk to, well, no, I'm going to make it harder. If you had 2.5 minutes to talk to Samson, what would you get out of the way? What questions would you ask?
16: Okay, this would be so hard to do, but, like, I would want to know about his history, but that would obviously take up way too much time because I feel like being a Southern boy, he would have, like, a really hard time talking fast.
2: Right.
16: So I think I would just spend those 2.5 minutes being like, you are such a cute dog. Everybody in general, regardless of race, I don't even know if you can tell the difference between people. They would love you. And he loves attention so much. And, you know, like, when he does get settled into a situation, he can be such a, like, cute, you know, like, diva where he always wants pets and scratches. But I would say to him, Samson, if you were this nice to every single person you met on the street and you just didn't let fear dominate you, people would love you so much.
2: Oh,
16: I know. I wish I could give them that pep talk every day. I wish someone would give me that pep talk, too.
10: Samson, come on. Let's go on a walk. Come here. Come here. Yes, good boy. Okay. Okay. Okay, sit. Good job. Thank you.
0: Producer Tracy Hunt. Thanks also to Kat Chow from NPR's Code Switch. 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Thanks also to Samson and Tolerant Dogs Everywhere.
17: Natural waste, canine companions, and the lure of inattentively pooping in public. What a title.
18: Sticking with dogs for just another beat, Raffle here.
17: Raffle Kroll-Zeddy. I write for Harper's Magazine.
18: Has had a long-standing question, one that was answered by a German scientist, Matthias Gross, in that scientific paper he just mentioned.
17: So this began for the author of the paper much the same way that it began for me. It was an idle curiosity. He was raising 3 kids. He would take them to the park, their children and families around. But there was also a sort of crisis level of dog poop. He sees people letting their dogs poop and then just walk away. And he starts to wonder, how can you just leave the poop? How can you do something so specifically antisocial as leaving feces on the sidewalk? what's with these people? What's going on in people's heads? And so on the way to work in the morning, he would follow people at a certain distance without talking to them and take notes.
12: You have the study there in front of you?
17: I have the study here in front of me. And I quote, "Neighbors watched poop falling out of the dog. What it means to poop in public, a huge pile of excrement on the ground. And on the way back, dog owners look away from their pooping dog. In the afternoon, he does the same thing through the medium of poop." The earlier science had, my God, the fact that there's previous studies was kind of great. But in the previous studies on this, which he cites, the typical distinction is between people who pick up the poop and people who just leave the poop, which they categorize as responsible and irresponsible dog ownership. But after he's observed these people for a while, he starts to recognize that there was something more complicated, intriguing, and subtle going on. So one of the behaviors he observes is people bagging the poop, going to that trouble, and then just leaving it.
12: You mean scooping the poop up, putting it into an envelope, a plastic envelope of some kind, and then they don't throw it away?
17: Yes, people will bag and abandon, sometimes right next to garbage cans that are not overflowing.
12: Mm-hmm.
17: And then the more intriguing version he observes is people bag it and then display it in some prominent place, sometimes hung on a fence, sometimes hanging in bushes or trees, which is the actual vernacular term.
12: Oh, my God.
17: Yeah. Actually, my favorite mysterious example that the paper points to is people hanging the bags of poop on construction fencing with flashing lights on it so that at night it creates a kind of disco for the poop. That's how he describes it. And what the author reads into this is that it's a kind of middle ground between responsible and irresponsible actions. Maybe you bag the poop to begin with because someone's watching you. You want to be seen as a good citizen. But then later, it switches to a form of rebellion against the unnatural constraints of civilization. And so leaving the poop returns humans to nature in a way. Humans can no longer run around pooping freely in the wilderness, so the dog becomes a kind of proxy through which this aggressive, mischievous, atavistic desire can be played out.
12: Wow. So I want to drop my pants and just poop on the street, but my dog does it for me.
17: Something like that, yes.
12: But does that mean that when you see a man or a woman with a dog who poops on the street, you should be thinking, of, she's just pooped?
17: Well, it's at the very least, if you decide to get into it and tell somebody, pick up your poop, the you is ambiguous.

0: weird. I'm honestly speechless by that, Robert. I did not see that coming.
1: Well, Raffle just walked in and left it there for us. And and then it was picked up by our producer, Simon Adler, who bagged it and put it on display, as sometimes happens.
0: By which we mean, of course, that Simon produced that yeah. that interlude.
1: And I guess it's time to take
0: a break. Yes, we should go to take a break. We'll be back with a few more questions and answers.
1: Coming up right after this.
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0: Hey, I'm Jad Abumrad.
1: I'm Robert Krulwich. This is Radiolab, and we are back with our final question and answer of the hour.
0: Which is itself imbued with the spirit of optimism, hope, and reconciliation. And
1: it's in a very dark, crowded, and ugly place.
0: Yes.
1: Whoa.
0: Indeed.
1: Indeed.
0: Comes from producer Carter Hodge.
2: Hi, Carter. Hi.
1: Hello, Carter.
3: Hi. Hi, guys. How are you?
1: Where are you calling us from, by the way?
3: I'm in the studio at WUNC in Chapel Hill.
1: This is a rare privilege to put Broadway. Musical.
3: A musical. Yes.
1: In a territory which usually eschews it.
2: Oh, what are you...
1: I'm talking about your fervent hatred of the American songbook.
3: Whoa.
2: I'm not a fundamentalist about it.
1: Oh, okay.
2: I thought we were talking about a subway noise. Is that true?
1: No, just a subway noise. This has nothing to do with Broadway
3: at all. It is a subway noise. It has a little to do with Broadway.
2: Okay. So, okay. Carter, what is... maybe you should just begin by framing the question, the deep mystery.
3: Yeah. Sure. The deep mystery is around this sound that I've been hearing in the subway since I was a younger person, probably since I was in middle school. It's a sound that you hear when you're standing on the platform and the train is just about to leave the station. And you hear these three pure high tones.
1: That's the one?
3: Yeah, that's the noise.
2: Oh my God, that is the New York sound.
3: Yeah, it's a very New York-y sound. And if you're a fan of musicals, you can only hear that sound as one thing. That's totally unmistakable as the opening notes to, like, the most famous song in West Side Story, Somewhere.
4: I'm pretty sure that it struck me the first few times that I heard it. Da, da, da. There's a place for us. I mean, just as soon as I heard it.
3: In the course of reporting this story, I talked to a bunch of different New Yorkers.
4: My name is Julie Talon. I'm a writer and director.
3: Who are all curious about this sound. Is it supposed to be West Side Story? Is that intentional?
5: I used to look around the subway car and wonder, hey, all you guys, did you notice that that sounded just like Somewhere from West Side Story? I almost wanted to, you know, stand up and make an announcement. I got a feeling there's a miracle
3: too gonna come through, coming to me. That's Jamie Bernstein. Her dad is Leonard Bernstein, who wrote the music for West Side Story.
5: I've talked to my brother and sister about it a lot. Something's coming, something good. All kinds of, you know, friends would just randomly email me, have you noticed that the subway plays the opening notes of Somewhere? Like, people were really noticing it around New York City.
2: Okay, so the question is, there's a sound in the subway.
3: Right.
2: And how would you finish the sentence?
3: There's a sound in the subway. Where does it originate from? And is there anything interesting and beautiful about why it exists?
2: Mm.
3: That's my question.
2: And do you have any guess what makes that sound?
1: Is it the train that is singing this to me, or is it the steel rails under the train?
2: That's what I thought
1: that
2: it was.
1: That is singing it to me. I thought maybe it was.
2: I thought it was
1: you're
2: the
1: listening
2: steel.
1: To singing rails, actually.
2: I thought it was the train coming, rounding the corner. As it's coming in to the platform, it's scraping its side against the incoming thing, and that's creating a squeal that just so happens to always hit that pitch.
3: No. That's not it.
6: This is a van for the down one train that has stopped at 226.
2: Did you solve the mystery?
3: Well, you're just going to have to listen and find out.
2: Okay.
3: So Sarah Kari, the producer who had been helping me, made a call to the MTA.
7: I don't think this crosswalk works.
3: And they told us that we were supposed to hop on a train, and go way uptown to this warehouse, this big train warehouse. And we were just told to find a guy named Sheldon.
8: Hello.
9: Hi.
8: So nice to meet you finally.
9: Hi,
8: sorry.
10: Sheldon.
8: Hi, Sheldon.
7: Nice to meet you, Sheldon. I'm Carter.
3: Sheldon is this engineer who works for the MTA. He has been there like 13 years.
11: Anytime we can be of help.
3: And
8: this is really exciting for us.
3: He took us into this massive train repair room.
8: Whoa. Oh my goodness.
12: You gotta be here for it because you're gonna get lost.
3: and there were all of these subway cars up on lifts.
10: Look at all these broken.
12: Wow.
3: And they just kind of looked like these, like, empty shells of train cars.
13: We're walking into the electronic component shop.
3: And then Sheldon pulled us into this room off to the side through these sort of heavy doors.
10: This is an electric component shop. Anything related to electric control is done by here.
14: So are you bringing us here because part of what we're interested in has to do with an electric
10: right.
14: component? Cool.
3: And he took us over to a corner.
10: You are interested. The sound is generated by these.
3: And he pointed down at this rectangular piece of metal the size of a suitcase.
10: These are called phase module. Okay. Phase module, why it's called phase? It's changed DC to three phase.
2: Wait, what is this thing? This is a part of the train?
3: Honestly, it was a little hard to know because he just launched right into, like, engineering language.
10: The motor power source back to the DC 600 volt.
3: But yes, it's part of the train. It's this little box that sits next to the motor. And from here on out, I would like for it to be referred to as the singing box. But as for why it sings...
10: The sound comes from... Hard to explain to you why it has the sound.
3: Sheldon kind of punted. And so we had to reach out to someone for some help.
15: Oh, yeah, I could tell you that. Absolutely.
3: Sarah and I called up.
15: I'm Jeff Hackner.
3: Jeff Hackner.
15: I'm an adjunct professor of electrical and computer engineering at Cooper Union, where I've taught for 25 years.
16: I came across somebody, I think someone who works at the MTA, and they referred to you as a legend in transit circles.
15: I'm not sure who said that and how much they had to drink when they said that, but I've been involved for many years.
3: And Jeff broke down the singing box for us like this. He started by telling us how the box even got into the trains to begin with.
17: Stand clear of the closing doors, please.
15: So what happened is in about the year 2000.
10: 2000!
3: Around the time, America was obsessed with...
10: Y2K.
3: Computer bugs.
18: So-called hanging chad.
3: Stolen elections.
15: Transit Authority decided... They needed to radically redesign the cars.
3: The MTA was like, we need a massive upgrade. And so they brought in all of these new train cars.
15: Yes, R-142s. We called them the new tech trains, new technology train.
3: It was going to be a whole new era. These trains were going to be more energy efficient.
15: But
3: one big problem.
15: The newer trains, those require alternating current. The system is a direct current system. The third rail is direct current.
3: In other words, there was a power mismatch. The new trains ran on AC power. The subway system could only provide DC power.
2: Wait, they brought in trains that ran on the wrong kind of power?
3: Yes.
2: One was AC and one was DC?
3: Yeah.
2: What exactly is the difference between AC and DC again?
15: Well, it's all based on the flow of invisible electricity.
3: As Jeff explained it, when you have DC power, the flow is long, smooth.
15: It's steady, like a straight line.
3: With AC...
16: It's like pulsing, kind of.
15: It is, right. It's known as a sine wave, a sinusoidal wave. It's the same shape that governs the tides, the phase of the moon, the angle of the sun.
2: So one is smooth and one is undulating.
3: Exactly.
2: And AC and DC don't play well together?
3: Definitely not.
2: And they knew this when they introduced the new cars?
3: Yeah, they knew. The tracks have been providing DC power for like 96 years, so they weren't going to remake the tracks because then you'd have to shut down the whole subway for years. But they needed to use AC for these new cars because it was so much more energy efficient. And so it was a disconnect.
2: Ooh, like the sharks and the jets.
3: Anyway, the MTA had to figure out a way to take this kind of electricity and turn it into this, and that's...
10: Part you are interested, the sound is generated
3: That's
10: by
3: where the singing box comes in.
10: Called phase module. It changed DC to AC phase.
3: That box that Sheldon showed us, that's what translates the electricity from one kind to the other. And basically, what these boxes do... is that when the train is cruising along, drawing in DC power from the third rail, power goes into that little box in the engine, and inside that box,
13: are these little transistors.
15: You can think of these as switches, like light switches.
13: Those switches go on and off, on and off, on and off really fast, and in the process, take that DC current, and I guess you could say, like, chop it up.
0: And where does the sound come in?
13: Okay, so this is the part that I don't fully in my soul understand, but as Jeff explained it to us,
15: the flow of current in and out of these devices creates mechanical stresses within them.
13: When you feed electricity into the box, the transistors on the inside of the box and the inductors and the various things, they get sort of jostled. And when they do,
15: they act like little loudspeakers.
13: Huh.
15: They're not designed as loudspeakers. Any of these devices, when you flow alternating current through them, will have some tone emitted.
16: And it's the current interacting with these, like, physical parts?
15: Yeah, that's what's making the sound.
16: Okay.
15: Then a bunch of very complicated stuff happens.
13: But all you really need to know is that when you run current through the box, the stuff on the inside of the box gets stressed. It vibrates, I guess. And that creates a hum.
15: A high-pitched whining sound that changes in pitch depending on speed.
13: And that's kind of the key to the melody. The transistors chop up the electricity at different rates depending on how fast the train is going. And the train has three gears. Well, you can think of them like gears. Gear one is when it starts out, transistors are doing their thing, and this is the sound that comes out. And then the train shifts to a higher gear as it accelerates, and then this is the sound that comes out. And then as the train settles into a groove, the transistors slow, and then this is the sound that comes out, which gives you that melody. And now we get to the real question, which is that a fluke? Or could that melody be intentional?
14: So
13: we asked Sheldon from the MTA.
14: Do you think that those notes are, like, just coincidence? Like, that's just the sound that it makes? Or, like, could they have been selected?
10: No, it's not. It's not on purpose to keep you, to let you hear that sound.
14: It's not to let us hear a West Side Story in the subway.
10: No.
0: Boo.
13: But then we talked to Jeff Hackner.
15: Every time that switch.
13: And he told us that when you're designing a system like that singing box with the three gears, each gear does have its own settings, its own frequency of electricity. And if you're the engineer, you're setting that for each of the three gears.
15: And you're picking a frequency that is not going to overheat the equipment and at the same time is fast enough that it's going to average out to this nice smooth sine wave.
16: I think it's interesting that you use the word pick.
15: Yeah. Well, this is part of your conspiracy theory.
16: Yes.
15: That somebody designed these three notes.
16: Yes.
14: I mean, but I guess what I want to know is that whether or not it's possible to have that kind of control choose the frequencies.
15: Yes. I mean, an engineer could say, yeah, I could pick a frequency between 1500 and 3000. I'm going to pick the A in the sixth octave because I think that's funny.
14: What?
16: So that is totally possible.
15: Sure, because you have a little bit of wiggle room within the design.
0: Interesting. So he's saying it's possible that the engineer who designed the singing box set the gears at just the right frequencies to make just the right sounds. Is that what he's saying?
13: Yes.
0: Did you find the person who made the design choices?
13: Well, you know, we made a lot of calls, but yeah, we totally did.
14: Hey, Carter, can you hear us?
13: Yes, hi. Yes.
14: Hello.
13: Can you hear me?
14: Yes.
12: Yeah, of course.
13: So Sara and I managed to track down this guy.
12: My name is Mathieu Vanasse. That's a very French name.
13: We found him in Montreal.
12: Hey, my friends call me Matt and my enemies call me Matt. So just go for Matt.
13: And he works for this Canadian manufacturer.
12: Bombardier Transportation, which is the original equipment manufacturer for the so-called R142.
13: These days, he's the head of vehicle architecture for all the different kinds of subway trains that Bombardier makes.
0: Oh, so he is the guy.
13: One of the guys, yeah. Back in about 2000.
12: At the time, I was a young and cocky design engineer for propulsion and braking.
13: Matt told us he was part of the team that designed the R-142 and all the stuff that goes inside it.
12: There was a huge lab where we had all the propulsion equipment set up, including the motors.
13: He says they tested every single aspect of the design, including the singing box. And when we asked him about the sound...
12: This is the very distinct sound that everybody talks about.
0: Well, he knew about it.
12: Yeah.
13: And not only that, he's a musician.
12: Actually, I was a musician way before I was an engineer.
13: What?
12: Funny enough, in a couple of hours, I'm going to have to leave you, if you're not bored to death by this story, to practice with a band. We're giving a concert in a couple of days in Montreal.
16: What's your band and what do you play?
12: Yeah, actually, we play very quirky, bizarre, funny French song that you would not understand, but they're quite funny.
13: This is his band playing AC/DC in French. AC/DC, very appropriate. And some of their other stuff is very musical theatery, which made us think, what if this West Side Story stuff was intentional? Here you had this musician turned engineer slipping in a little Easter egg, a little gift to all the New Yorkers who ride the subway every single day. And in fact, Matthew told us that after the subways were unveiled and people began to notice the sound, he even wrote a white paper where he came clean.
12: And here's a spoiler alert. The punch of this white paper was the choice of notes is a pure coincidence. I know this is really spoiling.
16: Are
12: it.
16: You sure?
12: I'm totally sure. And
16: no.
0: So they did choose the notes, but not for any musical reason?
13: Right. In fact, just to sort of twist the knife a little bit, he told us...
12: The first time I watched West Side Story was probably a couple of days ago. Found it way too cheesy for me.
16: What?
0: But what about, is it possible some of the other engineers in the room had...
13: Do you think no one in that room recognized those intervals?
12: I can assure you that on my deathbed, I will continue saying that no one at the time really cared or really knew.
16: Darn.
13: But even though my fantasy wasn't real, I think what is real is the way it is received, you know? And so it's there, whether by incident or on purpose, but the way it's received is by all these people who are either unconsciously or consciously hearing this, like, more pleasant melody in the horrible, you know, screeching of the subways. There's this, like, lovely, reminiscent melody that so many of us are familiar with. And it's this romantic anthem to reconciling difference.
0: Wait, remind me, what is the story that they sing in that song somewhere?
19: When at the end of the play, when Tony and Maria have across the great barriers of culture and difference, a love so supreme.
20: Stay with me.
21: Maria, I love you so much.
20: Don't leave me.
21: Whatever you want, I'll do.
22: Just when Tony and Maria are finally together in Maria's bedroom.
13: That's Jamie Bernstein again.
22: And yet...
20: It's everything around us.
22: All this terrible stuff has just happened. They had the rumble, and they're dealing with all this ghastly tragedy.
21: Then I'll take you away when nothing can get to us.
22: And trying to rise above it.
13: And so they sing this song.
23: A place for us.
13: And they imagine this place that doesn't yet exist for them.
22: They imagine this song that does, in fact, raise them all above the horror and the tragedy and the violence.
13: Right? It's the characters are all about reconciling difference and finding this, like, geographical space for, like, acceptance and finding love. And I don't know, it's a very romantic anthem for these, like, horrible subways in such a lovely city.
0: And just to lean into that metaphor, the subway platform is this, like, democratizing space. Everybody is
13: right
0: there. That is
13: right.
0: The place for all of us.
13: You know, and then, you know, just not to belabor the point, but to belabor the point, there's also this third level, you know, the generation of the noise itself. It's sort of poetic that the noise itself is created by something that is reconciling an old system of wave into a new motor to be efficient. And something in that translation process is creating these sounds.
2: It's like a little West Side Story of electricity.

Now, a true story though, true story. A couple of years after, we were using the same technology for the Long Island Railroad. Mm-hmm. The M7 from Long Island, the traction package is made by Mitsubishi Electronics. And the guys from Melbourne,

demonstration they always do with their inverter is that they make it sing the ode to the joy. You know, na na na na na na na na na na na na na na na na na na na na na na na na na na na na na na na na na na na na na na na na na na na na na na na na na na na na na na na na na na na na na na na 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

0: All right. Well, thank you so much to Carter Hodge and to Sarah Kari for helping Carter produce and report that story.
1: And to Matt Kilty for putting the whole thing together.
0: Yes, indeed.
2: And to the folks at NPR's Code Switch who let us work with Kat Chow for her story about Samson, and Andre Berman and Annie Brown.
1: Oh, and yes. You say it to them before I say it to them.
0: Okay, because I have the advantage of... I will remember the email address, which you will never do.
1: That's true. Maybe fact, I should say it to them and you could do the email address.
0: No, no,
1: that
0: no.
1: Would
0: why
1: make
0: don't
1: sense.
0: You do the whole thing? Let's see where this goes.
1: All right. Let me do the first part.
0: Yeah.
1: Listen, everybody listening to this show has probably at some point thought, I have a question too. Something has entered my head and I can't get it out because I don't know the answer and I want to know the answer. And I'm a wee bit embarrassed to ask.
0: Mm-hmm.
1: But
0: mm-hmm.
1: That embarrassment is no longer a problem. Just write us here at Radiolab. Slash
0: at
1: yes
0: W
1: N Y C WNYC dot org. I know that part.
0: Radiolab at WNYC
1: dot org. I said it trippingly off my tongue, didn't I?
0: Yes, you did. You got there eventually.
1: So that's it. So if you have the idea, Radiolab at WNYC.org.
0: Send us a question. We will answer it. We'll try to.
1: Get you a slash thing like the Radiolab
0: WNYC. There's no slashes and email addresses.
1: Sometimes when you want to cache some particular questions, you go Radiolab at WNYC.org/stupid questions or something like that. And then we put them all in a little pile.
0: You don't do that with email addresses.
1: Oh.
0: That's a website.
1: It's a website. Yes, I knew that. Somewhere there's a place for me.
0: This is not the internet, that's for sure.
1: Till then,
0: I'm Jad Abumrad.
1: I'm Robert Krulwich.
0: Thanks for listening.
3: 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I'm Dan Wanshura. 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
5: From Michigan Public, this is Stateside. I'm April Baer. Today, a 360-degree turnaround for Michigan State's leadership. Kevin Guskowitz is back almost before he left.
6: He's going to have to rebuild trust not only with the board, but with the campus community. There are those who feel like he gave up on them.
5: Then two artists receiving Kresge Fellowships reflect on the city that shaped them.
7: Detroit is probably, as far as I'm concerned, the best place in the world to be from. And I mean that from the bottom of my heart.
5: And a Southwest Detroit venue building community through World Cup play and food.
8: It first kind of started as a mission, like, okay, let's get together with the Argentinians, because I always hosted the parties even at my house. So I said, well, now that I have the venue, of course, let's do it there. But then I'm like, I know so many people from everywhere.
5: Those stories coming up today on Stateside.
9: Live from NPR News in Washington, I'm Lakshmi Singh. Congressional support is collapsing for Maine oysterman and Senate candidate Graham Plattner following a sexual assault allegation reported by Politico. Fellow progressive Vermont Senator Bernie Sanders is among the last politicians to, or the latest politicians to, urge Plattner, a Democrat, to drop out of the race in Maine, which the Democratic Party sees as a key path to winning back the U.S. Senate in November. Maine Public's Kevin Miller spoke with NPR's Here and Now about what happens next.
10: So the state law only says that a political committee

0: can put forward a replacement nominee if the withdrawal takes place before 5 p.m. next Monday. So that's on July 13th. Mm-hmm. The committee then has 2 weeks, so until July 27th, to make that selection. But the process is entirely left open to the party. And that's kind of a lot of the speculation right now as to what's going to happen if and when Blatner does decide to step down.
1: Politico had published a report in which Jenny Rasico accuses Blatner of sexually assaulting her in 2021. Blatner denied the allegation. A high-rise under construction in Midtown Manhattan is at risk of collapse. Mayor Zoran Mamdani says bricks were falling this morning from the former Pfizer building near Grand Central Terminal.
2: Two structural columns have buckled, in addition to multiple cracks and sagging floors. The building remains unstable. Since arriving on scene, we have witnessed additional movement in one of the compromised columns.
1: Mamdani says that and other tall buildings in the area, as well as a school with about 400 students, have been evacuated. Streets around the site are also closed to pedestrians. The pharmaceutical company's former global headquarters was being converted into a more than 1,500-unit residential complex. Far-right leader Marine Le Pen says she will run for president of France next year and legally challenge her embezzlement conviction. The French appeals court has cleared the way for Le Pen to run, but is requiring her to wear an electronic tag. NPR's Eleanor Beardsley reports.
3: Most people expected a clearer decision. If the lower court verdict was fully upheld, Le Pen was to be barred from politics for 5 years. But the court gave her a suspended sentence and 1 year with an electronic bracelet. If she'd been declared ineligible, her National Rally Party's number two, Jordan Bardella, was to be the candidate for president. The 30-year-old politician is very popular, especially with young people. Others call him an empty suit who lacks experience. Le Pen is a shrewd politician with decades of experience, but a guilty verdict on her head. The National Rally now faces a difficult choice at a time when it's never been so popular and has a real chance at the presidency. Eleanor Beardsley, NPR News, Paris.
1: From Washington, this is NPR News. A new government study finds an increase in students with disabilities being taught alongside non-disabled peers. More from NPR's Anaki Mehta.
4: There's been a 25% jump in the number of students with disabilities being taught in general education classrooms for most of their day. The change happened over the course of a decade between the 2012-13 and 2023-24 school years. This is according to a new report by the U.S. Government Accountability Office, which found that the share of students being taught in integrated settings has increased in 42 of 50 states. These increases happened across race and ethnicity, as well as socioeconomic levels. And in that 10-year period, there's been a 21% growth in students who are getting special ed services across the board. Janaki Mehta, NPR News.
1: Dolly, a true original musical, begins performances at the St. James Theater. Here's Jeff London.
5: The video dropped early Tuesday morning. Dolly Parton, holding a guitar with a bedazzled butterfly on it, says,
6: I can officially announce that Dolly, a true original musical, is coming to Broadway.
5: The musical, which she co-authored with Maria S. Schlatter, will feature many of Parton's hits, including Jolene and I Will Always Love You, as well as new songs written for the story. Tony Award-winning director Bartlett Scheer will helm the production, which opens on January 19, 2027, Dolly Parton's 81st birthday. For NPR News, I'm Jeff London in New York.
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8: Life as an artist can be kind of lonely. But this year's Kresge Artists in Detroit are a testament to what it means to create in community.
9: Detroit is probably, as far as I'm concerned, the best place in the world to be from. 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
8: Next time on Stateside, we'll meet two award winners who'll tell us about the people who shaped them. Please join us. Welcome to Stateside. I'm April Baer. In a little bit, we're going to take you to one of the most exciting World Cup watch parties you'll find in Michigan.
10: The biggest thing that I enjoy the most is being able to connect with so many beautiful people from around the world.
8: That's later in this show. But first, Michigan State University has a new president. And it's the same president who just left. Kevin Guskowitz announced yesterday he will be staying at MSU instead of taking an abruptly announced gig leading Clemson University. When the Clemson job became public, Guskowitz wrote a scathing statement that derided the governing board of MSU as choosing politics and gamesmanship. But then, just yesterday, Clemson and Guskowitz announced that their agreement was off. Guskowitz published a long letter to MSU alums that poured out his sentiment and love for Spartan Nation. Joining us now is David Jesse of the Chronicle for Higher Education. David, welcome back to Stateside.
11: Thanks for having me. We got to stop meeting like this.
8: This is wild. Okay. Help me out with the timeline here. Who was first to announce that Kevin Guskowitz was returning? Was it Clemson? Was it Guskowitz himself or MSU?
11: So my understanding of the timeline is that Michigan State's board was talked to at some point and held some sort of phone call yesterday morning about the Guskowitz wanting to come back. I believe the first public mention of it came from Clemson on social media, on X. Actually, they replied. They had posted when he was hired, they had posted this lovely, yay, we're so excited. We can't believe we got this guy. And they just sort of put a reply on that. Yeah, we're kidding. He's not really coming. And then Michigan State and President Guskowitz sent out this long note to the campus community that you referenced earlier.
8: The reason I ask is because I was just trying to get a grasp on whether he had formally accepted the new job, but had he actually started yet? You know, had he moved his household? It seems the answer is no.
11: Yeah, so he had not started yet. He was at Clemson a couple weeks ago, visiting people, taking pictures with faculty and students. He sat in on a board meeting. So he was there, you know, making that first visit. I do find it interesting, you know, that even when he resigned, he never mentioned a date in which he was going to be gone from Michigan State. And when Clemson hired him, they never said he's going to starting on July 1, August 1, September 1, right? And at the time, I think most of us thought that had to do with some of the legalities of giving notice and contract payouts and, you know, all that stuff that has to get, normally that gets sorted out and then they announce. But there was no real indication that he was going. And I understand that he had maybe signed a term sheet or agreed in principle or something, but hadn't actually signed a contract at Clemson to take over.
8: So maybe that's where the gray areas of this fall in. David, it feels kind of unprecedented. You cover colleges and universities across the country. Is anything about this normal or at least semi-regular in the world of executive transitions?
11: No, it's neither normal nor, we had discussions about this internally at the Chronicle, and we can't really think of one where this happened, where at least certainly such a high profile person says, you know, I'm done, goes out, flames his bosses or at least members of the board on the way out and says, you know, this is an untenable situation. And then a month later is like, no, I'm here. I'm doing work. I'm not going anywhere. And so I can't think of another situation with a high profile president like Kevin Guskowitz, Michigan State, Clemson, where this has happened. Certainly not in recent years.
8: Another thing that's unusual here is the fact that there were parties at MSU who very publicly expressed their sorrow in his departure. I can't really remember a time when top coaches, some board members, some deans and professors were posting signs saying, you know, we miss you. We're sorry you're leaving.
12: There's this long letter from Kevin Guskowitz sent to alums stating his reasons for staying. And it looked kind of emotional and heartfelt. Would you credit all the sentimental reasons behind him changing course? Or are there maybe some more non-sentimental practical concerns going on behind the scene?
11: I'm uncertain exactly what's going on behind the scenes. President Guskowitz has not done any public interviews, at least as you and I are talking about this. That might change, you know, later today or at some other point. You know, that's one of the questions I think looms out there. Obviously, there was a lot of love from people at Michigan State, including from Tom Izzo, the head basketball coach, about poor Kevin. A lot of anger at the board for their governance issues, particularly at the three who were kind of named in that first letter, or at least heavily implied that they were why he was leaving. Those board members got harassing phone calls. They got doxxed. They had to have security, right? It just was awful. Whether that love and that outpouring of, hey, we want you to be here, was the sole reason for the change of mind, I don't know yet. I think there's a lot to be explored and unpacked because it is such a unusual situation. I mean, April, if you and I had publicly trashed our bosses on the way out to my next place or your next radio station, and then being like, oh, I decided I'm staying, you know, like it would be, at the very least, really, really awkward that first day back in the office, right?
12: Yeah, yeah. Don't let the door hit you on the way in.
11: yeah, exactly. And so I'm really curious about now how this is going to work out. Were there conversations between board members and Kevin? I don't know yet. I don't think anybody knows for certain what went on behind the scenes.
12: I mean, that brings me to what the next encounter might be when Michigan State's Board of Trustees is meeting in the presence of the president. I mean, talk about awkward. Do you see winners and losers in this situation?
11: I mean, I think the winner is Michigan State University. Kevin Guskowitz is a great president. He's, you know, he has a great reputation from his time at the University of North Carolina. When he came to Michigan State, everyone thought that was a clear win. When he went to Clemson, everyone was like, holy cow, we can't believe Clemson got this guy from Michigan State. This is a coup, right? And so him staying is definitely a win for Michigan State University, for the campus. I mean, you and I and lots of people get tied up in all of this governance and board and president. And we forget there's a lot of good stuff going on at Michigan State and a lot of students who are getting taught, a lot of professors who are doing really interesting research, a lot of ag work going on that nobody else is doing. And so that is good for Michigan State University. The losers, I mean, I think Kevin Guskowitz is a winner and a loser, right? He wins because he gets to stay where he wants to stay. He's a loser because now he's got a board that's maybe even more divided than it was.
12: And I believe he's, while he will be making more than he was before, he will not be receiving the $2 million that the board initially offered him to stay put when the Clemson offer came up.
11: Right. He will get $1.5 million. Which actually is more than Clemson was going to offer him. They were going to offer him $1.2 million. So in that way, you know, so you want a winner? How about his bank account? He's going to give you wins. Although, you know, I'm not saying that that's why he did this.
12: Sure.
11: Yeah. I think it's interesting to see. I mean, could this be the spark that changes some of the dynamics on the Michigan State board and the relationships with presidents going beyond and back past Kevin Guskowitz? In that case, you know, then this be a win-win moment. Could this blow up in their face and further tear apart a board and a president? Yeah, it could do that too. I don't know that we can say for sure winners and losers until we're down. And remember, we have an election coming up. And there could be two brand new trustees on the board. And what does that do to the dynamic of the board as well?
12: Oh, boy. So at the end of Kevin Guskowitz's letter to alums, he talked about three guiding principles: stability, trust, and collaboration. Do those seem like more upward battles at this moment, reaching stability, trust, and collaboration?
11: Yeah, definitely. I mean, I think he addressed it in his letter, and he's right. You know, he's going to have to rebuild trust not only with the board, but with the campus community. I mean, there are those who feel like he gave up on them, that he gave up the fight, right? And now he's got to come back in and rebuild that trust, and that when he says he's going to do something, he's going to do it. It's like any relationship, you know, any of us have. If I say to my kids, hey, look, I'm going to do this, and then I don't do it, right? Now, the next time, they're just a little less likely to believe that I'm going to do what I say I said I was going to do. So he's going to have to restore that trust, particularly with the faculty, that he has the best interest of Michigan State at heart. So, yeah, it increases the struggle, and it increases, you know, it's another weird, bad chapter in Michigan State's history that has just been at the top end horrific for the last decade. And there's just no way around it. Could it turn into something good? Yeah, sure. Could it go even worse? Well, yeah. And I think the next 6 months, the next year, are really going to show that.
12: David Jesse, a senior writer with the Chronicle for Higher Education. You can read his coverage of MSU and many, many other schools of interest at chronicle.com. David, thank you.
11: Thank you.
12: We're going to take a break here, but in a minute, two brilliant musicians from Detroit talk to us about their work and their relationship to community.
13: It's an amazing singer, an angelic voice, you know, one of our treasures in the city of Detroit.
12: Back in a moment. This is Stateside.
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19: 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I'm Maya. I play cello in the Katarina String Quartet, and we are the new 2026 Soundgarden Project Fellows. 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
12: This is Stateside. I'm April Baer. Sometimes artists' work can be a bit lonely. The hours spent practicing, imagining. Even if you have a collaborative process, there can be moments of isolation. Every year, the Kresge Foundation offers unrestricted fellowships to creators in Detroit working in many disciplines. Each one comes with a $50,000 award. Among this year's Kresge Artist Fellows are two musicians who embody what it means to make art in a community. Shahida Nurullah is a Detroit native, a graduate of Cass Tech, and one of the leading jazz vocalists in the city. Here she is performing with bassist Marion Hayden in 2012.

Also among this year's fellows, Salar Ansari, a multidisciplinary musician, DJ, and producer. He is just as much at home on stage at Movement as he is engineering at the Feeder Loft, the studio he directs, or working in Dubai at an underground space he co-founded for dance music.

0: Salar, Shahida, congratulations to you both. This is huge, and welcome to Stateside. We're really glad to have you.
1: Thank you so very much. Thank you for having us.
2: Thank you so much for having us. We're excited to be here.
1: Yes.
0: I wanted to start with a question for both of you about when you became aware that you were an artist. I'm curious to know when you each started seeing yourselves as somebody who had something to say in addition to just partaking in music. I wonder, Shahida, could we start with you and then Salar, hear your answer after that?
1: Sure. I don't know quite how to answer this. I decided at 13 that this was what I was going to do. So there was no question in my mind that music was going to be my life. And I just went about the business of doing it and learning about it and eventually began singing professionally. But I always knew that this was what I was going to do.
0: Was it just the sheer joy of it?
1: I have been totally immersed in music since I was a child. I listened to music all the time. We had all kinds of music in the house. I listened to what I wanted to listen to. So, you know, my parents never told me what to listen to or whatever. So I was listening to Charlie Parker and Cannonball Adderley and Hugh Masekela and Leta Umbulu and Beethoven and whatever R&B music was out and salsa. And I was just always listening to music. I particularly loved Stevie Wonder. So I was always listening to Stevie Wonder. And I just always listened to music. I was always at the record player playing records on the console record player of that time when they were like pieces of furniture. And so I was just always playing records and always listening to the radio all the time. I mean, like even when I was as young as maybe 5 and 6, I was just always listening to music.
0: So, Larv, what about you? When did you develop a sense of yourself as an artist?
2: Actually, quite different from Shahida because I was a kid that was always either not fitting in with the kids or stressing out the adults. So I, the music absorbed me so much because when I started using the equipment, it was the first time that I was really good at something and nobody told me I'm breaking something. And up until that moment, I was a big dancer. I grew up in Iran at a time where underground house parties were the only way your parents could kind of like keep you sane and not let you forget that despite this Islamic regime, we have a heritage and a lineage of life and celebration and music and all that. So I always had music in me as a dancer, but when I started in my late teens to mess around with the equipment, and really my gateway to having a hand in music was through the tech. I was just a smart kid who was good with this stuff. And I really used the technology for about maybe 7 to 8 years and learned a lot. And then I arrived to a point where I realized, all right, I know a lot, but I still can't really make or create that kind of situation that I find myself in when I'm listening to certain recordings, which then led to me ending up in Detroit and then having the privilege to experience music from a different standpoint. And that's it. I always knew I wanted to do this because it was the only thing that felt good. And I wasn't one to fit into like offices or stuff like that, but to come into a realization of being an artist, it really happened in the later years and solidified really in Detroit in the last 10 years or 12 years.
0: It sounds to me like in both situations for each of you that your sense of yourselves as artists were kind of, you know, tongue and groove with your sense of being artists within a community. Like Shahida, when you were talking about, you know, listening to music around the house and having having music in your family life and, you know, the community of artists that is Detroit. Would you say that that's true?
1: I am so happy that I was born here in Detroit. There's just a tremendous legacy of music and musicians here, and I'm very fortunate to be from here and to have been able to been a part of that, to be a part of that, and to have known some of the people that were here. So yes, it was, you know, you just had the support. There was this great musical community and you had the support of many, many people. And it was just wonderful. And my parents, you know, I knew, like I said, I knew that that's what I was going to do. And they supported me in that. And yeah, I don't know what else to say. Detroit is probably, as far as I'm concerned, the best place in the world to be from. And I mean that from the bottom of my heart.
0: Salar, it also sounds like when you were even going back to those underground shows, it really has the feel of an artist in community in the best possible sense. Is that how you felt about it, or is that what you would have called it when you were finding your feet?
2: Sure. I mean, like, the music for us in Iran only existed in community because the country didn't provide it. And it was like deeply intertwined. The music helped us practice community, and the community was where music happened. Mm-hmm. So like the tradition of my parents and their friends doing like weekly house parties in every week at a different person's house eventually was performed and practiced by us. And the second we grew old enough that we could throw a party, or like when my parents are somewhere else, everybody came over there, and it was all about getting together. And to this day, I still haven't experienced anything like those get-togethers in Iran, because it is so out of necessity and not out of commerce or performance.
0: Shahida, what about you? What are some ways that early sense of community shaped the things that you would do with your music?
1: First of all, there were just so many places to go and hear live music and be able to interact with people. My father took me to see Elvin Jones when I was 13. So that was tremendous. And actually, he actually asked me if I could sing with him, and I sat in with him and sang song for my father. So that was just really a treat. But we were, as young people, Marion Hayden and Kamal Kenyatta and Jaribu Shahid and I, we were all going out and hearing music. Also, we were doing music even as youngsters. We had bands when we were in high school. We were playing together and working in places. We were going out to clubs and hearing the national people, but as well, and hearing the local people as well. You could go out and hear Kenny Cox and Donald Walden and Marcus Belgrave and Teddy Harris and just any number of people. You could go out and hear them regularly. And then Pharoah Saunders, Yusef Lateef, Pepper Adams, Jack McDuff, these people were coming into town. And so I was always in the clubs just taking in the music. So you could hear the people that were working here, and you could also hear people that were coming in town. And that was a tremendous opportunity and experience for me. I still go out and hear music as often as I can, but they spent time with you, Marcus and Kenny and Donald. They all spent time with people, with young people, and helped us with what we wanted to do. So, and then, like I said, we also worked together. We had little bands, and we were playing music. We were actually doing music as teenagers. So it was a really strong, there was a real strong musical community and connection during the time that I came up. So I'm talking about the early 70s on.
0: If you're just joining us today, I'm talking with a couple of folks from the latest cohort of Kresge Artist in Detroit Awards. My guests are Shahida Nurullah and also Salar Ansari, and we're talking about their lives and their music that they have made in Detroit and in other places throughout their careers. Did I hear right that you two know each other or knew each other before this latest round of awards came out?
1: Yes.
0: How did you meet?
2: So when I moved to Detroit, after a year and a half or so, I started working as the engineer and basically the person in charge at Louis Resto's personal studio in the Eastern Market. One of the things that was coming up that he wanted me to be in charge of and help with operation was an event that Shahida was singing at. It was an event with in collaboration to the store that the studio is on top of, which is DeVries and Cheese in the Eastern Market, Detroit. Our studio is on the third floor of that building, which was built in 1887. And I met Shahida through one of those events. Over the last 10 years plus, we've done a few of those. But so we met, and you know, the evening starts, and I'm doing my job, and we basically meet each other. And then I tell Shahida that I'm from Iran, and Shahida is a A-grade student of Omar Hakim Khayyam, also the poet that wrote the Rubaiyat, which is also from Iran. So this was a connection for us. And Shahida started telling me about Khayyam and her love for Khayyam. Then I also responded to that, and I saw the light in her eyes, and I felt her energy. And we just had a great session. We kept talking, and then I was helping Shahida take her stool downstairs. And as we were talking, Shahida tells me, by the way, this is how I listen to music. I know you guys probably don't have much experience with this medium, also known as cassette these days. And I was like, actually, Shahida, I was born and raised in Iran, and we received technology kind of 10 years later than you guys came up with it. So I actually was raised on this, and I'm very familiar with it. I know how to rewind with a pencil, and I know what it's like to sit. I know what it's like to sit and wait for your song to come on so you could press record and just press pause. And then, you know, she was like, okay, okay, okay. And then she plays me this song, and she goes, well, you know nothing about this. And this is Can We Pretend by Bill Withers.

0: So the song goes on, and then I start singing along, and that was it. I mean, we had a bond that night over music, over poetry, over presence and life and meeting each other. And ever since, Shahid has been so dear to me. And, you know,
1: we connected and we stayed in the car for a while listening to music. And we sat in the car for quite a while listening to music. He said, well, I do have to go now, but we were having such a good time listening. But Can We Pretend is like my favorite song by Bill Withers. And the fact that he knew that song just blew my mind, because he's much younger than I am. And so I said, wow, you know that Bill Withers song. I said, I love this song so much. And we immediately connected. It was just so wonderful and so beautiful. And it's like that every time we see each other.
0: Yeah, it's been a long time, but it's also as if just a second passed since it was yesterday.
1: Mm-hmm. Yep. That's true. And I've told him I have a beautiful copy of the Rubaiyat that's in Farsi that I want him to come over here and see and read some of the quatrains to me the way that they're written in Farsi. So I'm looking forward to doing that.
2: There's one other thing I wanted to ask you, too. Honestly, I feel like I could do this all day, but I want to obey the time that we said we'd take for this. Could I ask each of you to say something about the other person's music? Shahida, do you maybe want to go first on this one, and then we'll turn to Salar?
1: Wonderful, inventive, very creative.
2: There are some people who might assume that the worlds, the two musical worlds that you two live in, don't communicate, don't talk. But you find things to listen to and be inspired by?
1: Sure. I mean, music is universal. It's what unites the world. We need music, and it's what brings everyone together. So it doesn't matter, you know, what kind it is, it's music.
2: I wasn't necessarily looking for specific things. So thank you for that. Salar, is there anything that you wish more people understood about Shahida's music?
0: Well, as far as Shahida's music goes, I mean, the real deal. It's an amazing singer, an angelic voice, you know, one of our treasures in the city of Detroit.
1: Thank you.
0: If any time I see somebody who's looking for any guidance or a compass as a singer, I always am like, you gotta see if you could take some classes with Shahida, because I want to keep it positive, but good singers are rarer than they were. And these days, we gotta really honor, respect, and champion the true masters of the craft.
2: We've been talking with Shahida Nurula and Salar Ansari. They are part of the latest cohort of Kresge artists in Detroit. Salar, Shahida, such a pleasure talking to both of you. Thank you for making a couple of minutes for us.
1: Thank you for having us.
0: Pleasure is ours. Thank you.
1: Yes.

0: Let's take a little break here. After that, we drop by a World Cup watch party with a culinary twist.
1: We have Argentinian empanadas, beef. We also have spinach and cheese.
0: That's in a moment. This is Stateside.
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0: You're with Stateside. I'm April Baer. Venues all across Michigan have had World Cup watch parties over the past few weeks, from sports bars in Detroit's City Football Club to the backyard barbecues in the basements. But the celebration hits differently at Candela, an entertainment venue in southwest Detroit. This space has been hosting watch parties for some of the World Cup's biggest matchups. Stateside production assistant Isabella Jacob headed out on a recent Friday evening as Argentina and Cape Verde took the pitch first, followed by Colombia versus Ghana.
1: My name is Paula Andrenin. We're located here at Candela, Detroit, in Mexican Town. I am thrilled and cannot sit down. I'm watching Argentina play right now in the World Cup. You know, there's a very large Colombian, Venezuelan community that recently migrated to this area. And, you know, they're looking for a place to gather and not only enjoy the football, but also they come and experience the company. They get to know each other. We have Argentinian empanadas, beef. We also have spinach and cheese. And then we have, for the VIP people that buy a table, they get a provoleta, which is like grilled cheese, provolone cheese with olive oil and oregano.
2: Well, I'm in a WhatsApp group with Argentine people, and someone sent an email. My name is Carla Onofrio. So we started coming in the very first game of Argentina. We came the second one and this one. If I'm in the house, I'm going to be just my husband and me. So it's nice to have the community and the people, scream with the people, and it's like a little bit like to be in your own country. So it made me feel like I'm with my people, surrounded by them.
3: We score a goal! We have to celebrate with all the Argentinians! Yeah!
4: Richard Fernandez. I'm originally from Toledo, Ohio. I live in Woodbridge, Detroit right now. I have a group of friends. We have like an Instagram group chat, and it's like 18 of us around Detroit who are just like posting who's watching what game where. So is there a Ghana watch party? Is there a Spain watch party? And today we're looking for an Argentina watch party. One of us in the group is a Cape Verde fan, and all of us ended up here. My grandfather's from Argentina. I've always enjoyed watching this team. I think Lionel Messi is just like a beautiful player to watch, and he's an inspiration. So it's always great to watch Argentina. I came for... Oh my God. Argentina just scored in the extra minutes.
5: My name is Mina Cuenca. Rooting for the USA is one thing because I was born here, but like rooting for like my heritage and my roots, you know, it's like another thing, especially with my, you know, family and everything. So my dad and then my abuelo, my grandpa. Well, you know, we're hoping that Colombia wins tonight because we want to advance and we want to do really well. So just super excited and really proud of my country so far. It's really like nice with the community because everybody kind of feels the same, and you know, everybody's super excited, and you can feel the emotion from everybody else. So it's a lot more exciting than just watching it at home by yourself.
6: And as Colombians, we dance when we watch the games.
5: It's super duper fun. Vamos Colombia!
1: We want to take this moment to welcome everybody, even if you're not Argentinian, even though if you're not Colombian, but come experience what really, an infused, you know, country gets into, because we provide the food, we provide the culture, we actually have some nice little swag if you want to take some with you. So we really give an opportunity for people to learn about culture and be part of it.
0: Candela will be hosting more viewing parties as the World Cup contenders advance to the final. That's scheduled for July 19th. We wanted to talk more with Paola Andaranin, the owner of Candela, about why the World Cup has been the perfect vehicle for bringing together community. Paola, welcome to Stateside.
7: Thank you. Thank you, April. I'm excited to be here.
0: Congratulations for Argentina's win on Friday night, too. I know you're from Argentina. That must have been a big one.
7: Oh, my goodness. Yeah. First, we're like, oh, it's going to be a simple game. We kind of go in and you never know. You never know. Oh, my God. We were stressed. And then it went all the way to overtime. And it was just like one of those games that was stressful. It, almost a little reminder of what the final with France was, to the sense where we're going 2-2. And oh, my God.
0: Do you think we're headed for a rematch between the powers?
7: I don't know, maybe. But, you know, I will say, though, it has been such an exciting thing to do the World Cup matches. It first kind of started as a mission, like, OK, let's get together with the Argentinians, because I always hosted the parties even at my house. So I said, well, now that I have the venue, of course, let's do it there. But then I'm like, I know so many people from everywhere. And given also that we actually had partnered up with the French Alliance to host their games, too, with the initial games for the rounds. So we actually have this partnership that we done with the French Alliance as well, because, again, even though I'm hoping that we will get towards the end, you know, whether it's France, I mean, Colombia, it's kind of a mixed feelings because I do really want them to win as well. But we are going to go head to head in the next match, in two matches, if we both pass the next round. So that's going to be an exciting one there, too.
0: Candela is relatively new in the metro area since about 2024. You have a background doing many kinds of like digital marketing, and you've been a force in bringing all kinds of alt Latino music to stages around Metro Detroit. Why did you want to open up your own space?
7: Well, after, you know, doing events from, you know, for many years, you know, as a promoter at the time, sometimes it was hard to find a venue when the band was traveling at that time. So obviously having a little bit more of control. But then also, you know, I really do love live entertainment. And the World Cup has been also the sort of arm that I always wanted to create, which was, you know, combining the food with the artists, right? I want to build experiences. So what was exciting about yesterday, actually, with the Brazilian match, a local samba band reached out and they say they wanted to come and do the pregame and the halftime show. And that was awesome because now I met a local samba band from Brazil that I want to continue doing brunches and things like that, because really that's what I want to do. And I don't want it to just be focused, even though I'm Argentinian, of course, we have some really good empanadas you have to come try. But I also want to partner up with other chefs in the regions and build these experiences.
0: I love the name that you chose. It really it works on a lot of levels. What kind of light did you want Candela to put into the world?
7: You know, a big part of it, to be able to share the culture, which includes the music, the food, the friendships that get built. And it has been so exciting, the World Cup, to see that, because not only we're connecting communities, members from within those countries or regions that they don't know each other, but also we're attracting a lot of people from out of town. I'm very surprised in the amount of people that are either from Argentina traveling now the United States, and they happen to be in Detroit and they stop by and then they connected with other locals to, you know, people from other states nearby. So it has been really nice to see that.
0: Yeah. It seems to me that these events that you've been throwing around the World Cup, at some points, it seems like it must have been hard choices. You know, over the weekend, on the same day, Brazil is playing, but also Mexico. I mean, mm-hmm. how are you supposed to accommodate everyone? This is tough.
7: I know. It has been a lot on our staff, but they have been great about stepping up and, okay, one event is over. Let's continue. Let's take a 10-minute break and let's get right back
0: to it. Switch the band, right? Have you met, obviously you've been very plugged in, but would you say you've met some different crews of people in the community as a result of the World Cup events?
7: Oh, yes, definitely. Even I think it was the Argentinian, and then right after that, we had Colombian last week. And I met a local fashion designer because I also brought in some cute little outfits that I found, especially for women in the World Cup. Usually, you know, like back in the day, it was really just men's shirts and they never look cute. So, you know, I've been on a quest to finding cute outfits, you know, that we can wear and also, you know, be soccer inspired. So I had a local designer. She's like, oh my God, I love that outfit, this and that. And she's like, you know, I would love to connect to be able to do more fashion shows like Candela and, you know, showcase her work. I'm like, that's the kind of stuff that makes me really happy.
0: Yeah. You settled on a space that used to, a lot of Detroiters might remember as the old Lithuanian Hall. How has the growth into the space been going? Are there things that you've been able to do here that you were not able to do when you were scheduling events here and there wherever you could find a venue?
7: For my company, obviously the main thing is the food. You know, that makes a huge
0: difference. The kitchen, yeah.
7: Right. The kitchen really, we built a, you know, a huge kitchen that we're, again, not only using it for our own purpose when we do events, but also to give an opportunity for local chefs to host their own pop-up events, especially now that when the World Cup is over. You know, I'm going to miss it a lot, obviously, for many reasons. But also, too, during the week, you know, we're busy now, and I would love to continue to have that traffic of people come in during the week. So giving the opportunities to other pop-up artists, like we are... we host a lot of new upcoming R&B talent. So, you know, we have partnered up, you know, with different chefs for that as well. So, again, it's creating this energy around, you know, Metro Detroit where people feel like, okay, I can host an event and also incorporate, if I'm a chef, that experience myself.
0: Paula, I know that you grew up in Rochester Hills. Mm-hmm. Are there things that Southwest Detroit and the Mexican Town area came to mean to you as you got out a bit and were coming of age?
7: Yeah, well, definitely, you know, because I grew up at the time, and now obviously there's Latinos all throughout, you know, Metro Detroit, even including Rochester, there's a lot more. But at the time for me, it was always exciting to be able to sit at my friend's, you know, backyard and play the music loud and nobody care or you hear it from next door, you know, that sort of energy up there that always was something that I really enjoyed. And now what I really like seeing is, like, aside from just, you know, the Mexican culture and Puerto Rican culture that has been around in Southwest Detroit for a long time, you see a lot of Colombians and Venezuelans. And I would say I'm really enjoying, you know, having, you know, such a large group of Colombians coming to Candela. And I also had, you know, partner up with even the embassy, you know, from Chicago when they came and did an event at Candela as well. But it's nice to kind of see this amount of newcomers. I also coach for Prospera. So a lot of the entrepreneurs that I help coach are Colombians and first-time immigrants and that are creating their new business. And it's always exciting to see that passion. It reminds me back when I first arrived to the United States. You're so hungry to want to do things. And, you know, having this fresh immigration from Colombia and Venezuela, where they really want to come and build the American dream, is really exciting and inspiring. It kind of keeps me going as well, too.
0: Can I ask a little bit about the culinary piece of the business lately? Mm-hmm. I mean, what an expansion to make, and what a fun world to, you know, to bring in to the space. Can you talk a little bit about how you meet with local chefs and what you're looking for as you're trying to match food with events that you're holding at the space?
7: Yeah, no, definitely. And that has been a very interesting quest, and nice to find different chefs. Like the lady that actually cooks our empanadas, she also owns a food truck, you know, very successful. And talking to, again, people in the community, my Colombian friends and other people, they're like, this is the one. And oh my God, I tried the empanadas. I'm like, yeah, this is the one. So we, you know, we give opportunities now. And then other things that came out that's very exciting, for example, we were trying to figure out some dishes from or Ecuador, because obviously there's not a lot of people from that country here. But I still wanted to serve some food. So we started making the, it's actually plantains with cheese inside, and you make them into a bowl and you fry them. And those ones are so popular, not only from people from Ecuador, but other people that see it on the menu that added it to our main menu. Another one that came out of working with the French Alliance and Guillermo, the chef, we started serving the merguez, which are the spicy lambs. And yesterday, for example, for the Mexican game, because we still keep it on the menu, and it was very popular. So we're giving experiences to people outside of their original country, which is really exciting because, again, we're giving that opportunity for people to be exposed to the world now.
0: This is the first time the World Cup has been back on the continent in a while. Do you have some favorite moments from the watch parties so far?
7: Ooh.
0: Not the games, but the people you were in the room with.
7: Yeah, well, the biggest thing that I enjoy the most is being able to connect with so many beautiful people from around the world. And they come with so much joy and wanted to continue to get together with their own people and other ones that joined them as well. So what I want to continue to do is put Candela as the spot to be for that. You know, I want the Colombians to feel like they can come at least once a month and be able to listen to music, celebrate, eat some food, and so forth. And that same with all the other cultures. So that's one of those things that is important to me, that is not just about the World Cup, but it's about the world itself and continue to make those opportunities to connect.
0: So it sounds like you're programming things to keep people coming back. What else is coming up in the next couple of months?
7: Well, be on the lookout. Definitely, we're going to start with a samba brunch. Oh my goodness. I thanked everybody yesterday for coming out. You know, obviously I felt bad for Brazil losing, but, you know, it was exciting to

0: we had.
1: That sounds so fun. My guest is Ann Paula Andaranin. She is the proprietor of Candela, a live entertainment and event venue in Southwest Detroit. Paula, great talking to you. Thank you so much.
0: Thank you, April, and thank you, everybody.
1: That's our show for today. Stateside's producers are Mike Blank, Ronia Cabansag, Michelle Jokishpolo, and April Van Buren. Our senior producer is Mercedes Mejia, and the executive producer is Laura Weber-Davis. Our interns are Molly Anderson, Nicholas Alumkal, Isabella Jacob, Jaden Jefferson, and Yenova Cisse. Stateside's a production of Michigan Public. You can find out more and catch up on the news at michiganpublic.org. We're a broadcast service of the University of Michigan. 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
5: Graham Plattner says he's weighing his options. Supporters are calling on him to drop out.
6: The latest allegations against the Democratic nominee have thrown the U.S. Senate race in Maine into chaos.
5: Today is Tuesday, June 7th, and this is All Things Considered from NPR News. I'm Mary Louise Kelly.
6: And I'm Scott Detrow. Ahead this hour, local lawmakers across the South and Midwest are rushing to regulate data centers.
7: When somebody comes to town and says, hey, we're going to give you millions of dollars and we're going to build a data center, they need to slow down and get a full understanding of how the whole thing's going to affect their community.
5: Also, the spread of a parasite that may not look like much.
8: This is a tiny microorganism. If you were to line up 10, they would be roughly the width of a single strand of hair.
6: But cyclosporiasis can make you feel lousy.
5: We've got tips on how to avoid it.
6: Plus, what a ride it was for the U.S. men's team in the World Cup.
5: First news.
9: Live from NPR News, I'm Lakshmi Singh. President Trump is attending the annual NATO summit in Turkey and not on the best terms with other members of the alliance over disagreements about the war with Iran and defense spending. As NPR's Danielle Kurtzleben reports, Russia's more than four-year-old war with Ukraine also tops the agenda.
10: Before leaving for the summit, President Trump had expressed optimism about bringing the Ukraine war to a close. When asked in Ankara about why he feels that way, Trump didn't elaborate. He added that he cares about ending the war, even though he doesn't consider it very geopolitically important to the U.S.
11: It affects Europe much more. We're there to help Europe. But it doesn't affect the United States. We have an ocean in between. But, you know, it's just, I can't stand watching what's happening.
10: On July 4th, the president spoke to the leaders of both Russia and Ukraine. He is scheduled to speak in person to Ukrainian President Volodymyr Zelensky Wednesday afternoon. Danielle Kurtzleben, NPR News, Ankara.
9: Pressure is mounting on Maine Democratic Senate nominee Graham Plattner to leave the race. NPR's Sage Miller reports Plattner has lost his top allies.
12: Vermont Senator Bernie Sanders is the latest that has called on Plattner to leave the race for Maine's U.S. Senate seat. The request came after Plattner was accused

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2: Taking a look at the weather forecast for today. It's mostly sunny this afternoon, temperatures in the mid-80s. Cloudy tonight with lows in the mid to upper 60s. Tomorrow, a chance of morning showers for Traverse City and Manistee, then partly sunny with highs in the upper 80s. There's a chance of evening rain and storms for Harbor Springs.

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1: Democrats across the country are demanding Maine Senate candidate Graham Plattner drop out of the race after new allegations of sexual assault.
2: But if he does so, it creates a complicated and risky process to find a new candidate just days ahead of Maine's deadline.
1: For Tuesday, July 7th, it's All Things Considered. I'm Scott Detrow.
2: And I'm Mary Louise Kelly. President Trump keeps criticizing and questioning the NATO alliance.
1: The skepticism is hanging over NATO's meetings in Turkey this week.
3: This is what I would call a high-stakes summit with low expectations. Very high stakes for where this alliance goes on delivering from the pledges of last year.
2: And after a presidential thumb on the scale and a lackluster performance on the pitch, what comes next for U.S. soccer?
4: We've seen this team soar, and last night we saw them exit this tournament without even cocking a fist.
1: First, this newscast.
5: Live from NPR News in Washington, I'm Ryland Barton. Democratic leaders in Maine and across the country are waiting to hear whether Graham Plattner will drop his Senate campaign after he was accused of sexual assault. As Maine Public's Kevin Miller reports, it's also unclear who would succeed him or how they would be selected.
6: It's been more than 24 hours since Plattner announced he was weighing his options, even as he denied accusations that he sexually assaulted a former romantic partner 5 years ago. But national and state party leaders have already called on him to step aside. And the political fallout seemed complete on Tuesday when his highest-profile backer, Vermont Senator Bernie Sanders, urged him to withdraw. Plattner has to do so by next Monday in order for the Maine Democratic Party to place another candidate's name on the fall ballot. But party leaders haven't said how they would choose the person to challenge Republican Senator Susan Collins in one of this year's highest-profile Senate races. For NPR News, I'm Kevin Miller.
5: NATO leaders are in Turkey's capital for the alliance's annual summit, with President Trump among those attending. The last time Turkey hosted a NATO summit was in 2004, and as NPR's Hadil Alshalchi reports, this year it could play a vital role for the alliance.
7: Turkey has NATO's second-largest military, controls access to the Black Sea through the Turkish Straits, and has acted as a mediator in major conflicts across the Middle East. So this summit is President Erdogan's chance to present Turkey as an indispensable NATO ally, especially after years of being at odds with many European countries because of its human rights record. President Trump praised Erdogan many times. He's also been frustrated with NATO, arguing the alliance relies too heavily on the U.S. Now, NATO needs Turkey, not only to help with the wars in Ukraine and Iran, but also to help manage its relationship with Trump. Hadil Alshalchi, NPR News, Ankara.
5: The U.S. revoked a license that authorized the sale of Iranian oil today. It comes after three tankers were hit in the latest attacks in the Strait of Hormuz.

0: news. In June, the U.S. Treasury issued a license that authorized the production, delivery, and sale of Iranian oil that would last through August 21st. Vice President J.D. Vance at the time said lengthy talks with senior Iranian officials in Switzerland created a foundation for a final deal to end the Iran war. Walmart is cutting the price of some summertime staples. NPR's Scott Horsley reports it's being cheered on by the White House.
1: Walmart says it's cutting prices on hamburger and soda pop this summer. The Trump administration touted the rollbacks in a social media post. Grocery prices in May were up 2.7% from a year ago. We'll get an update on June's grocery prices next week. Provincial leaders in Canada are proposing a pipeline to carry crude oil from Western Canada to the Atlantic coast. Canada is exploring new markets for its exports in response to stiff tariffs in the United States. Scott Horsley, NPR News, Washington.
0: AI stocks dragged Wall Street down today. 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
3: From IPR News in Interlaken, I'm Vivian Law. Michigan Democrats running for the state's open U.S. Senate seat are debating tonight in Grand Rapids. With State Senator Mallory McMorrow leaving the race over the weekend, the field is now down to just Congresswoman Haley Stevens and former Wayne County Health Director Dr. Abdul El-Sayed. Strategist Andrea Bitely says Stevens and El-Sayed's responses could be a make or break.
4: If Abdul El-Sayed comes out and is a strong debater, which is what we assume will happen, this will be a help no hurt for him. If Stevens bumbles any answer during this debate, it could actually hurt her more significantly.
3: So far, Stevens has carved a path as a moderate while campaigning hard to Black and working class voters. Meanwhile, El-Sayed has surged in the polls by following a playbook of progressive populism. Republicans running for Michigan governor are also debating this week. Dr. Natasha Bagdasarian, chief medical executive for the state of Michigan, says there are now over 700 cases of cyclosporiasis in the state. The Michigan Department of Health and Human Services put out additional recommendations to prevent the spread of cyclospora over the weekend. Nargis Rahman reports.
5: Cyclosporiasis is a gastrointestinal disease caused by parasites, which cause severe diarrhea and dehydration. Dr. Bagdasarian says much of the spread has been caused by handling and consuming produce.
6: We know that it takes about 1 to 2 weeks after consuming something that's contaminated with cyclospora to develop symptoms. So there's a lag between being exposed and developing symptoms.
5: Wayne County is among several counties with large numbers of people diagnosed. Recommendations include washing all fresh produce under clean running water and, whenever possible, cooking foods to kill cyclospora. If people suspect being infected, they should see a healthcare provider, mentioning they may have cyclospora if symptoms of diarrhea don't clear up in a few days. Treatment includes a dose of antibiotics. I'm Nargis Rahman.
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7: This is All Things Considered from NPR News. I'm Mary Louise Kelly.
8: And I'm Scott Detrow. Graham Plattner was once seen as the key to Democrats flipping enough seats to retake the U.S. Senate. Now Democratic Party leaders are withdrawing their endorsements and calling for him to drop out of the Senate race in Maine. Yesterday, Politico reported that a woman he once dated accused him of sexual assault. Plattner denied the accusation and said, quote, "Any accusation of non-consensual behavior is categorically untrue." But this news came after other reports of unsettling behavior from women who previously dated Plattner and an extramarital sexting scandal. So where does the race go from here? For that, we called Adam Gentleson. He's a Democratic strategist and the founder and president of the Searchlight Institute, a liberal think tank. Thanks for coming by, Adam.
9: Thanks for having me.
8: Is this campaign viable anymore?
9: No, it's absolutely not. I'm surprised Plattner hasn't dropped out already. Maybe he drops out by the time this segment is over, but he's gone. And, you know, the sooner the better. So because Maine Democratic Party rules do allow the party to select a replacement as long as he drops out before Monday. So the clock is ticking. I think, you know, Democrats still have a great chance to win this seat if he drops out. So, you know, he should get out sooner rather than later.
8: Plattner had a lot of support from Democratic voters, even amid all those other scandals. What to you is the least terrible way to quickly choose a new nominee who the voters didn't get behind?
9: I think you have to figure out a claim to legitimacy for this new nominee. You know, we saw how, you know, not actually being elected by voters dogged Kamala Harris as the nominee when she was picked by, you know, essentially party insiders to be the nominee. You know, she was vice president, but she did not win the Democratic nomination in the traditional way. So I think you got to apply the same standard here. You know, there were seven Democratic candidates who ran for two statewide slots about a month ago in the primary, right? There was the race for senator and there's the race for governor.
8: Yeah.
9: In those seven candidates, there are a lot of credible nominees, all of whom I think would have a solid chance at beating Susan Collins. The only one who can't is Plattner himself. You know, and all of them would have some claim to legitimacy because a lot of people cast their votes for them. I think, you know, holding a convention that you have to plan in less than a month and then, you know, crafting rules and bylaws that everybody agrees to, you could make it work. But it's, you know, if you use subjective standards to choose the nominee at that convention, I think you're going to run into a lot of trouble and you run a real risk of leaving the party divided, which would be a real disaster as we head into the general election against Susan Collins.
8: Well, that's what I want to ask about, because a big part of Plattner's strength was that he was not an establishment figure. He did not come up in politics in any way at all. And that really appealed to voters in a way that we've seen in a bunch of states right now. I mean, how do you get those people who supported Plattner to be on board with a mainstream politician who is chosen one way or another through a very quick process that isn't as open as a regular primary?
9: Well, I think there's risk in overstating that case, to be honest with you. I think, you know, the primary that Maine had a month ago was sort of a split screen, right? Because, you know, on the Senate side, you had people casting their vote for Plattner, who, as you say, is an anti-establishment politician. But on the governor side, on the same day, those voters went to the polls and elected Shelley Pingree, Anna Pingree, the daughter of Shelley Pingree, who is, you know, an establishment politician. She, you know, she's wonderful. I think she's going to be a great governor, and I think she's got a great chance to win, you know, but she wasn't an anti-establishment candidate, you know. And when you look at the votes, you know, about 156,000 Mainers cast their votes for Graham Plattner, you know, and the guy who is sort of positioned as the anti-establishment candidate, you know, who Graham is trying to, you know, railroad through as his replacement, Troy Jackson, only got about, you know, 45,000 votes. So 100,000 Mainers voted for Graham Plattner, but then supported either Hannah Pingree or Nirav Shah as well.
8: Adam,
9: a lot of those same people who voted for him also supported some of the more establishment politicians.
8: I want to make sure we have time for one more thorny question with all of this. I'm wondering if you think the Democratic Party, the party that embraced Me Too, that talked about believing women, do you think it lost credibility or moral authority by sticking with Plattner through all of the scandals leading up to this moment?
9: Not if they get rid of him. I think, you know, one of the things the Republicans did is when they were faced with these questions, they stuck with them. They stuck with Trump. They stuck with Matt Gaetz. They stuck with any number of nominees after knowing deeply immoral things about them. So as long as we take care of business here and replace him with somebody we can all get behind, I think we can hold our heads high.
8: And in 30 seconds or less, you still think Susan Collins is beatable?
9: I absolutely do. You know, this is a very favorable national environment for Democrats. Trump's numbers are terrible. Susan Collins has been a diehard supporter of Trump time and again. She's lost her independent streak. You know, we just have to get somebody in this race who can just, you know, be normal and, you know, make the case and prosecute the case against Susan Collins. In that case, I think this seat is still very winnable.
8: Put "be normal" on a bumper sticker. That is Adam Gentleson, Democratic strategist, founder of the Searchlight Institute think tank. Thanks so much.
9: Thank you.
7: Chesapeake Bay blue crabs. They are to Maryland what lobsters are to Maine, a signature seafood, part of the identity. But these are not easy times on the bay. The crab population has been falling, while the average age of a crabber has been climbing into the late 50s. So who are the next generation of crabbers? NPR's Frank Langfitt hit the water to find out.
10: So we're just on a little cove. It's early morning. There's some seagulls. The sun is still not up.
11: My name is Jack Torney. Born and raised in Annapolis, Maryland, and I'm a full-time commercial crabber.
10: Jack is laying out 2,400 feet of line, and every 16 feet, he's got little pouches of razor clams to catch the crabs. Torney is 23 with a blonde goatee. He's equipped his boat with a roller that lifts the line from the muddy bottom to the surface. It's kind of like a crab conveyor belt.
12: There's the first one in the morning.
10: He scoops them up with a metal mesh net and tosses them in a bin. They scurry about, looking to escape. Crabs have excellent vision and are feisty. One faces off against me, bares his blue claws, ready for battle. They're not happy.
12: They would definitely not be happy because they'll be going to steamer later tonight.
10: Crabbing can be thrilling, and Torney loves the work.
12: I enjoy being out on the water. Growing up, I didn't like going to school just because I didn't like being in a building all day. I'd rather be in nature.
10: But becoming a commercial crabber isn't easy. Maryland has capped licenses for the past decade at around 5,400 annually to protect the fishery. Licenses are often passed down through families. Turnover is extremely low. Torney says he's part of a dying breed.
12: There is not many, say, 18 to 30-year-olds left crabbing.
10: Why is that?
12: Because most people my age, they don't see it as a full-time job. They'd rather work in an office building than be out on the water.
10: Torney is a first-generation crabber, but in his time on the water, he's seen worrying signs.
12: There's definitely less crabs from when I first started, when I was 14.
10: A recent University of Maryland survey found the crab population fell by half between 2011 and 2023, though a survey this year showed an encouraging rebound. Scientists blame the drop in the crab population on the loss of marsh habitat to waterfront development and the invasive blue catfish, which eat juvenile crabs. Torney works alone to keep costs down, but rising prices, including fuel, cut into his profits.
12: Cost around $100 to $150 to leave dock a day, but also you got to put in licensing fee, marina slip, any wear and tear on motor, oil changes.
10: Torney says a solo crabber can earn about $95,000 a year, but overhead consumes a third of that. To earn more for what he catches, Torney uses Facebook to sell directly to consumers.
12: I will put a post out around 10 a.m. this morning, let everybody know I'll have him fresh off the boat.
10: One of Torney's contemporaries is Luke McFadden. McFadden's 30. To sell his crabs and promote the industry, he's become a social media star. McFadden posts videos on how to catch crabs and pick them.
13: You got the claws. Grab them like this. We're going to break them against the knuckle and pull. Sometimes you get the whole thing. Like, that's the entire arm meat right there.
10: McFadden is a handsome, freckle-faced Korean-American. He's built a social media following of more than 3 million. I recently visited his crab stand, which is about a mile from the water.
14: Thank you, man. I appreciate you guys so much. It was really nice to meet you guys.
10: The stand is a converted 41-foot fishing boat McFadden placed in a gravel parking lot. Among his customers today, Cody Holbrook and Jenny Sariski. Sariski works retail. Holbrook's an electrician. They're in their 20s.
15: We saw him on YouTube, so we decided to come down and take a look.
10: And where do you live?
15: New York, Long Island, New York. So, yeah, we drove down this morning, about 4.5 hours.
10: Just to meet Luke?
15: Yeah, pretty much.
10: What do you like about the social media presence?
15: The aspect of the water and seeing people actually catch the seafood and to see where the food comes from that we've been eating all our lives.
10: McFadden sells all kinds of branded merchandise from the boat.
14: We have two different kinds of seasoning, of a Korean barbecue style. We also have it on potato chips. We got T-shirts from my merchandise brand.
10: Not everyone here on the bay is a Luke McFadden fan. Last year, one of his boats was vandalized. McFadden says his style rubbed some old-school crabbers the wrong way. But while out crabbing one morning, he also told me that to make it in this business these days, people have to adapt.
14: You're going to have to get creative in a lot of ways. You're going to have to make the most out of everything that comes over your rail. For me, it's the crabs and it's the story.
10: The story young crabbers are telling about fighting the odds to keep this Chesapeake Bay tradition alive. Frank Langford, NPR News, on the Chesapeake Bay.

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3: This is Bob Mulder with Ephemeris for Tuesday, July 7th. Today the sun will be up for 15 hours and 25 minutes, setting at 9:30, and it will rise tomorrow at 6:05. The moon at last quarter today will rise at 1:02 tomorrow morning. Located halfway to the zenith in the east at 11 p.m. is the constellation of Cygnus the Swan, flying south through the Milky Way. It is also called the Northern Cross. At the left, the tail of the swan, or head of the cross, is the bright star Deneb, one of the stars of the summer triangle. The next star right is at the intersection of the body and the wings of the swan, seen in flight, or the intersection of the two pieces of the cross. There are two or three stars farther to the right that delineate the swan's long neck or upright of the cross. That ends with the star Albireo in the beak of the swan or the foot of the cross. The cross piece of the cross extends to the stars on either side of the intersection star Satyr, while the swan's wings extend a couple of more stars each.
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5: From NPR News, this is All Things Considered. I'm Juana Summers.
6: And I'm Scott Detrow. The United States is out of the World Cup after a decisive 1-4 loss to Belgium last night in Seattle. We wanted to get a pulse on how the tournament is going to look and feel now that, sad to say, all three host nations are out. So we called up Roger Bennett. He's the founder and CEO of the Men in Blazers Media Network and has been traveling around the U.S. in a tour bus covering the World Cup. Roger Bennett, welcome back to All Things Considered.
7: Oh, Scott Detrow, you legend. It's lovely to be here on even a saddest of days for all who care about the football game in this nation.
6: It's hard to take a moment of silence on the radio, so let's just take a blip, and then I'll ask you what happened.
7: Oh, hello darkness, my old friend. Another World Cup, another meek round of 16 exit for our men. Last night in Seattle, I think we went in with hope in our hearts. This team had raised hope. They played swaggy, buccaneering football. They made the nation care. And then only darkness. Part of it was self-sabotage, the reinstatement of our star striker, who'd been banned for one game that needed geopolitical interference. I don't know if it was the pressure, if it was just karma, but we went out in the end utterly meekly again in the round of 16, fourth time in the last five World Cups. It's a ceiling. You know, we can put a man on the moon. We invented animal style In-N-Out burgers. This country can do anything it puts its mind to, apart from having a men's team. That is, we love dream teams in America. We remain in men's football a dream on team, and it's an agony.
6: But they were looking so good, and it was so fun and uplifting and positive, and it wasn't that kind of eking their way to a draw that the previous World Cup, you know, advancements have been. I mean, to ask a very 2026 question, do you think President Trump ruined the vibes?
7: It was definitely a complete and utter vibe change. And I think the story is yet to come out. The players were shell-shocked after the game. This team have been mediocre for the past 2 years. They have struggled. And then when we kicked off this World Cup, something transcendent happened. 3 weeks ago, no one in America other than the soccer fans knew the name Flo Balogun. Yeah. Suddenly, scored 3 goals. Every WhatsApp group is crackling. We must have Flo back. We've lost Flo. In comes the president. You know, he's talked about it, that he made FIFA reinstate him in the most unorthodox way. We've seen this team soar, and last night we saw them exit this tournament without even cocking a fist and putting up a fight with the nation watching. It's going to take a long, long time for this team to rebound from that lost moment.
6: Yeah. You have spent so much time thinking and watching soccer grow in fits and starts in the U.S. Do you think there's ever going to be a point where it feels the way the Aztecas felt with England and Mexico the other night? Just like, it felt like the ground was shaking. It felt like everything that happened on the field was the most important thing in human history. Do you think?
7: It was the most important thing in human history. Those English giants who emerged barely intact from the Azteca, like 1066, big date in English history. Battle of Britain, 1940. I think 2026, surviving the Azteca with a win. That will be talked about for generations, for those that watched it. Look, I think about it like this. 2026, this World Cup has been the good stuff. We needed this, Scott. Memories are being made. Joy is being had. This World Cup is still the World Cup of Lionel Messi. And it's also about the world falling in love with Buc-ee's one nugget at a time. You know, Waffle House is having a great World Cup. These are the things that will be remembered. And I think the agony of last night, when the smoke is cleared, that the United States team will not have woven themselves into the tapestry, the history, the telling of this World Cup, other than for that one geopolitical moment. And that sense of missed opportunity, that sense of regret, that sense of what if, is the thing that is ruminating in the heart of everyone who loves the game and its growth in its nation.
6: Well, Roger Bennett, you have been my own personal podcast Sherpa through many World Cups now. And I appreciate that as a listener, and I appreciate you coming on All Things Considered to talk about it.
7: Genuinely an honor. Love all the work you do. Thank you for having me on.
8: Time now for My Unsung Hero, our series from the team at the Hidden Brain podcast. My Unsung Hero tells the stories of people whose kindness left a lasting impression on someone else. Today's story comes from Jennifer Novak. Novak's first year of college was hard. She was living in a new city, enmeshed in an abusive relationship and struggling to keep up with the demands of school. Things came to a head that spring when she received a breakup text from her boyfriend during an afternoon math class.
9: As I'm walking out of class, you know, I was trying to hold back tears and feeling more and more disconnected from the rest of the world. But because these feelings were so intense, you know, I wanted to just get back to my dorm and sort of be alone. I felt like I couldn't even finish the walk there. So I sat down and began having some really, really dark thoughts about who I was, what my self-worth was, and if any of this was really even worth it. That's when a young man named Nico approached me. He introduced himself. He stood a few feet away and he said to me, "Hey there, I'm just wondering if I can sit down with you for a while." I sort of just nodded and said, "Yeah, that was fine." He was welcome to sit. And then after a breath in, he says, "You know, I just noticed that you seem so intensely sad. Is it okay if I sit with you and spend some time talking with you about where you're at right now?" And something about his energy and the way in which he approached that felt like it was a safe and right moment to open up about what was going on. So I started talking about how I was feeling and what was going on. I don't remember exactly what he said in this conversation. What I do remember is that I felt very seen and I felt very, very supported in this non-judgmental space of this stranger in this moment in which I needed someone to connect with. And as we wrapped up our conversation, he spent a few moments asking me, you know, did I have someone that I could talk to, that I could call, that these things that I'm experiencing are not going to last forever. And then Nico got up and he walked away. And I look back on this moment as such a pivotal one in my life. Because he took the time to notice, I finally had that I matter moment that I think motivated me to take those next steps and to really make sure I was going to be okay. I think a lot about how if that individual hadn't stepped into my life in that particular moment, how I might have had a very different trajectory.
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10: President Trump is in Ankara for the NATO summit, where he met with the Turkish president. Following the meeting, Trump said he would soon decide whether to sell F-35 fighter jets to Turkey despite a congressional ban. Trump's relationship with NATO countries and the international deals he's making. Tomorrow on Morning Edition from NPR News.
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0: 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I'm Scott Detrow.
1: And I'm Mary Louise Kelly. There's a bipartisan push to bring back a popular international food aid program slashed by budget cuts.
0: It faces lingering questions about where the program should be run out of.
2: Food for Peace doesn't just support folks who need the food. It also helps keep our farmers' products in demand.
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3: Live from NPR News in Culver City, California, I'm Dwayne Brown. President Trump is on the road in Turkey as U.S. allies gather for the NATO summit in Ankara. Trump has been pushing member countries since last year to increase their defense spending, and this summit meeting will be, among other things, measuring the progress on that commitment. Here's Trump speaking to reporters, saying he appreciates his relationship with Turkey more than with U.S. NATO allies following his war with Iran.
4: We didn't need any help at all. And in a way, I was testing people. I was testing to see whether or not they'd be there, because I've long said that we help them, but I'm not sure that they'd be there for us. And Italy turned us down, and Germany turned us down, and France turned us down.
3: The U.S. and Israel launched a go-it-alone attack on Iran in late February, but it wasn't until Iran closed the Strait of Hormuz that caused the administration to seek the help of NATO allies. In Paris, far-right leader Marine Le Pen says she'll run for president of France next year and legally challenge her embezzlement conviction. NPR's Eleanor Beardsley says a French appeals court has cleared the way but is requiring her to wear an electronic monitor or bracelet.
5: Most people expected a clearer decision. If the lower court verdict was fully upheld, Le Pen was to be barred from politics for 5 years. But the court gave her a suspended sentence and 1 year with an electronic bracelet. If she'd been declared ineligible, her National Rally Party's number two, Jordan Bardella, was to be the candidate for president. The 30-year-old politician is very popular, especially with young people. Others call him an empty suit who lacks experience. Le Pen is a shrewd politician with decades of experience, but a guilty verdict on her head. The National Rally now faces a difficult choice at a time when it's never been so popular and has a real chance at the presidency. Eleanor Beardsley, NPR News, Paris.
3: You're listening to NPR News. The heat wave that hit the eastern U.S. last week caused some streets and highways to buckle under the extreme temperatures. NPR's Scott Newman tells us experts say making roadways more resilient for a hotter future due to climate change could prove costly.
6: One of the most dramatic heat-related road failures occurred along I-97 south of Baltimore. The damage to the concrete pavement snarled traffic over the holiday weekend. Charles Marone is president of the Minnesota-based nonprofit Strong Towns that advocates for more resilient urban areas. He says engineers design for a certain range of temperatures.
7: But it's not uncommon for an extreme event to show you where your weak spots are.
6: Marone says it's a balancing act for governments. They can accept the cost of repairs during extreme events or pay more for materials and construction techniques that make roads more resistant to weather fluctuations. Scott Newman, NPR News, Washington.
3: A new airline industry study shows first class and business class seats are now generating a disproportionate share of airline revenue. Analysts say competition for customers who are willing to pay for luxury perks since the end of the COVID-19 pandemic has accelerated. Critics say the new era of luxury travel is widening the gap between premium and economy class, while the CEO of United says the industry is working to improve the experience for all travelers. This is NPR.

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1: 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I'm Scott Detrow.
2: And I'm Mary Louise Kelly. The International Olympic Committee has lifted its suspension of Russia's Olympic Committee. Today's provisional decision appears to clear the way for Russian athletes to reemerge on the international sports stage in time for the next summer games in Los Angeles in 2028. This comes at a time when Russia is continuing to pound Ukraine's cities with deadly rocket and drone attacks. And NPR's Brian Mann joins me. Hey, Brian.
3: Hey, Mary Louise.
2: How big a shift is this by the IOC?
3: This is huge. You know, after Russia's full-scale invasion of Ukraine in 2022, the IOC took a really firm stand. They condemned Moscow and sharply limited Russian athlete involvement in Olympic Games. You know, once they were a sports powerhouse, but Russia basically vanished from the Olympics. This decision today offers Moscow a big step back toward international sports legitimacy.
2: So why do this and why now?
3: The IOC has been signaling for months it was rethinking this policy. IOC sanctions on Russia's ally Belarus were eased in May. That was a big signal. At a press conference today, IOC President Kirsty Coventry made the argument that a lot of countries around the world are involved in war or armed conflict, yet their athletes have been allowed to compete.
4: I think it's important for us to acknowledge that we don't condone any wars, including this one, and we will continue to support Ukraine like we have since this started. I don't believe athletes should pay the price.
3: The IOC, Mary Louise, has left some restrictions in place. For now, Russia still won't be able to fly its flag or play its national anthem. But the IOC says that, too, could change before the LA Games.
2: Huh. So what's the reaction been so far to this?
3: Well, the timing of this is pretty stark. Russia has launched increasingly deadly strikes against Ukraine. I spoke today with Vladislav Hereskevich. He's a Ukrainian Olympic bobsledder.
5: Today we have day of mourning because of before yesterday attacks. And to have this, the same news like in the day of mourning, it's wild. Because with that, you understand the scale of war is not getting any smaller. And it's a very, very wrong decision and it's a very shameful decision.
3: In a statement today, Ukraine's Olympic Committee noted that about 600 Ukrainian athletes have been killed since Russia's full-scale invasion. Russia's sports minister, meanwhile, released a statement in Moscow praising the IOC's decision, calling it, and I'm quoting here, a green light toward the full restoration of the rights of our athletes.
2: I suppose it's worth noting this was not just about the war. Russia has also faced sanctions because of concerns about systematic doping, drug use by its athletes. Has the IOC had anything to say about that?
3: Yeah, you're right. Russia's official anti-sports doping agency called RUSADA is still under investigation. The organization has been accused of working closely with the Russian government to actively encourage doping. Russian athletes, of course, were involved in huge scandals at the Sochi Olympics in 2014. And again, at the Beijing Winter Games in 2022, the IOC does say that it's now taking steps to make sure Russian athletes are clean when they compete in Los Angeles. But I spoke today with Travis Tigert, who heads the U.S. Anti-Doping Agency, and he says he's really skeptical that the Russian system has been reformed. He told me he fears more scandals could happen in Los Angeles.
2: It's NPR's Brian Mann talking about Russia's expected return to Olympic sport in time for the L.A. Summer Games. Thank you, Brian.
3: Thank you.
1: President Donald Trump upended U.S. international food aid weeks after taking office. Farm state lawmakers have since revived the country's flagship hunger program, Food for Peace. But as Harvest Public Media's Frank Morris reports, senators face a major decision about who will run the restructured program and whether its mission is primarily to feed hungry people or to help U.S. farmers.
6: The idea at the heart of Food for Peace came from a Kansas farmer more than 70 years ago, and it still has lots of support in wheat country.
7: It helps poorer people in the world that aren't able to produce what they need to. And the other thing is it allows us to sell some of our crops that normally we wouldn't have a market for.
6: Merrill Nielsen, who farms in north central Kansas, says Food for Peace has helped to keep him in business for half a century. But on the day Trump took office, he stopped all foreign aid. 2 weeks later, USAID, the agency that ran Food for Peace, went dark.
7: It was a blow to us because the market realized, and these crops, whether it was wheat or milo, were going to be stored somewhere and be hanging over the market, which lowered the price of our crop that we could sell.
6: It also halted food shipments to millions of desperately hungry people around the globe. Days later, farm state politicians like Kansas Senator Jerry Moran, a Republican, and Kansas Congresswoman Charisse Davids, a Democrat, launched an effort to revive Food for Peace at the U.S. Department of Agriculture.
8: Food for Peace doesn't just support the folks who need the food. Yes, it does that, absolutely. And Kansas farmers are proud of that legacy. But it also helps keep our farmers' products in demand.
6: USDA certainly knows how to buy food. Food for Peace is spending $450 million on U.S. grain to ship overseas. But Dina Esposito, who led Food for Peace for 6 years, says there's no evidence that USDA knows how to deliver aid.
9: U.S. Department of Agriculture, it's important to understand, has no humanitarian mandate. It has no humanitarian experts to determine how best to direct the food to save the most amount of lives, to monitor the programs in hunger hotspots.
6: Esposito says USDA is bypassing some of the most intense hotspots, like Sudan, where 21 million people face starvation, according to the United Nations. In a statement, USDA said that Food for Peace allocations focus on regions where U.S. commodities can be delivered and monitored most effectively while ensuring strict accountability reforms, and that the agency has been returned to its core function of delivering life-saving food assistance while prioritizing American farmers. USDA has so far bought nothing but U.S. commodities. It's pledged to deliver at least half its food relief through U.S. shippers. That's good for American farmers and shipping companies, but Esposito says it's bad for program efficiency, which means that fewer people get to eat.
9: The way the program is just done and where the food goes is absolutely critical. It is a lifeline for a hungry child in a refugee camp or in a war zone, and that assistance is the difference between life and death for that child.
6: But ag industry support could mean the difference between life and death for Food for Peace. President Trump's proposed budget would zero out funding for the program. The House passed a farm bill in April, which includes permanently placing Food for Peace at USDA under the shield of powerful agricultural interests. But a Senate committee released its draft of the legislation June 23rd, and it does not include placing Food for Peace under USDA. Kansas Wheat Commission President Chris Tanner wants the agency transferred permanently to USDA, but he admits that Food for Peace is under the microscope.
10: I think they're on a short leash right now in the fact that, you know, they have a couple years to make sure that they have the staff and the way to implement it that is effective. And I hope that they do it well and do it right.
6: Because if they don't, a program dating back to the Eisenhower administration that's fed some 4 billion people in 150 countries may come to an end. For NPR News, I'm Frank Morris in Kansas City.

0: You're listening to All Things Considered from NPR News. The Natural Resources Conservation Service is another entity keeping farmers in business. The federal agency helps farmers protect soil and water. It has been around since the Dust Bowl in the 1930s. But nearly a quarter of its staff was cut last year. There might be more losses coming. Eva Tesfaye with WWNO in New Orleans reports on what that means for farmers.
1: River Queen Greens lies next to the Mississippi River, just outside of the levee, a 20-minute drive from downtown New Orleans. The farm produces certified naturally grown vegetables. But summer is the farm's off-season, which means it's time for cover crops. Annie Moore is a co-owner. She points at a field of sunflowers that has already grown up to our shoulders.
2: We get a huge amount of plant material over like 2 or 3 months, and it makes a really big difference for like every year we come back and the soil is so much improved in the fall.
1: Cover crops go on the fields between plantings of the regular cash crop. They trap nutrients in the soil and help prevent weeds so that the farm doesn't have to use chemical fertilizer or herbicides. But farmers don't sell cover crops, so they don't make money off of them directly, which is why farms like this rely on the Natural Resources Conservation Service, or NRCS, to pay for cover crop seeds. But Moore says in the last year, it's become harder for farmers in the New Orleans area to get help.
2: For a brief shining moment, there was an NRCS representative in New Orleans. He was just part of the community here, which was really special to have that.
1: In the first 6 months of last year, NRCS lost more than 2,500 of its 12,000 employees. And there was a threat of more cuts when the USDA proposed to eliminate another 3,000 employees next year. Here in Louisiana, that would have meant going from 37 full-time employees to just 5. For the entire state. The USDA said in a statement it would ensure NRCS still had the resources and personnel it needed, even with the cuts. But farmers weren't buying it. Stephen Logan grows cotton, corn, soybeans, and peanuts in northwest Louisiana. He says his family's farm has been relying on NRCS's experts for generations.
3: It's important to have personnel, you know, available that know your farm and that can come and look at your farm, because just to get on a computer and click on practices, I mean, there's a lot more to it than that.
1: Much of NRCS is made up of scientists and engineers. A big part of their jobs is visiting farms to make sure the conservation practices are done right. Andy Brown is the public policy director at the Louisiana Farm Bureau, which advocates for farmers. He says a lot of that institutional knowledge has been lost, not just in the last 2 years, but over the last 20, as people have retired.
4: It's not as easy for NRCS to just go get Joe Blow off the street and expect them to be able to provide technical assistance to farmers who are already pretty well experts in those things.
1: NRCS offices are one of the main ways that farmers work with the USDA. Its programs are also popular with farmers, and Brown says they've called their representatives about the cuts.
4: We have heard from our membership that there has been difficulty getting the assistance they're looking for in a timely fashion. So we have fought back and we have voiced. We think that's a little deeper cut than we really want to see.
1: The agency's fate now depends on an agriculture appropriations bill. It puts about $600 million back into NRCS, which would mean a smaller staff cut. It still needs to clear the Senate. For NPR News, I'm Eva Tesfaye in New Orleans.
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9: It's July 7th, and this is your Michigan Minute. Before the days of Social Security, there wasn't really a safety net for older Americans, except in Michigan. In 1933, Governor William A. Comstock signed the Old Age Assistance Act into law. It provided up to $30 for people 70 years or older, though they had to have lived in Michigan for at least a decade. It began as the Great Depression took hold of the U.S., and Michigan, as an industrial state, was hit harder than other parts, such that our unemployment hit 34%. Michigan was one of 10 states to create the program in 1933, predecessors to today's Social Security. And it was a hot summer day in 1845 when the first issue of the Detroit Daily News rolled hot off the presses. The Daily News was published until 1873 when it was renamed the Evening News, and later in 1905 it merged with the Detroit Tribune, and thus the Detroit News was born. And that is your Michigan Minute.
0: This is All Things Considered from NPR News. I'm Mary Louise Kelly.
10: And I'm Scott Detrow. NATO leaders, including President Trump, arrived in Turkey's capital, Ankara, today. Most European and other allies are spending more on defense and expanding their military capabilities. But President Trump's increasingly confrontational approach toward many NATO countries has forced a debate into the open. How NATO projects unity despite uncertainty about the U.S.'s commitment to the alliance. NPR's Hadil Alshalchi reports from Ankara.
11: At this year's summit in Ankara, there was one arrival everyone was bracing for.
12: Merhaba, Ashgar.
11: President Trump opened his visit with a few words of Turkish. He's the only leader who got the full ceremonial welcome, a flyover, a military band, and a personal greeting from host President Erdogan. And as anticipated, it didn't take long before he showed his disquiet to his NATO alliance partners.
12: I was very disappointed with NATO. And frankly, if it weren't held in Turkey, where my friend happens to be a very strong leader, a very strong person, it's possible that I wouldn't have attended.
11: Trump has long argued that NATO allies rely too heavily on the U.S. He says Europe isn't doing enough to help in his war in Iran. Allies have been reluctant to take part in efforts to secure shipping through the Strait of Hormuz or provide military support to the U.S.
12: Italy turned us down, and Germany turned us down, and France turned us down. And it's okay. But, you know, why are we spending hundreds of billions of dollars? And they're not there for us. We've always been there for them.
11: So this week, allies are hoping to convey a message of unity and credibility. NATO Secretary General Mark Rutte tried to set the tone of this year's summit with a soccer analogy.
13: No team wins because of one brilliant player. Everyone matters. No one wins alone.
11: With a glitzy video, Rutte announced billions in arms deals to prove to Trump NATO is serious.
14: Financially, European allies are stepping up.
11: Tori Tausig is the director of the Atlantic Council's Transatlantic Security Initiative. She says while the spending increases are significant, allies are also grappling with questions over the future of the alliance.
14: My biggest concern is that it is the political confusion about how committed the United States is to this alliance that weakens fundamentally deterrence in the eyes of Moscow.
11: Tausig says that even though NATO is trying to prove its relevance to Trump, many allies are still wary.
14: It is unavoidable when you speak with allied officials, European officials, that there is a crisis in confidence about whether the United States would be there in an Article 5 type contingent.
11: Tausig is referring to the NATO article that says that an armed attack against one or more of the allies is considered an attack against all. She says for this year's summit, allies are focused on one main goal.
14: This is what I would call a high-stakes summit with low expectations. Very high stakes for where this alliance goes on delivering from the pledges of last year and also keeping the United States engaged and committed to the alliance. That means for the purposes of this summit, keeping the president happy.
11: And that will be on leaders' minds as they gather for dinner tonight to the strains of a military band. The optics are of pageantry, alliance, and solidarity. But the real test is whether President Trump shares that vision. Hadil Alshalchi, NPR News, Ankara.
0: Call it the heart attack special. It was a remarkable World Cup game. Today, Argentina versus Egypt in the knockout round. It looked like Argentina, who, by the way, are the defending World Cup champions, looked like they were about to get a smackdown for the ages and get sent home. And then, at the end of the match, Argentina turned the score around, found a way to win 3-2. NPR's Jasmine Garst was watching the whole thing. Jasmine, have you resumed breathing yet?
15: Barely. I'm barely breathing. What a game. Oh, my God. Arguably one of the best I've seen in the history of the World Cup.
0: One of the best you've seen in the history of the World Cup? Why? For those of us who have been stuck at work, give me a little more detail on what exactly happened.
15: Okay, Egypt was looking amazing out there. Like 15 minutes in, they made a header goal, and then they closed their ranks defensively. Argentina couldn't get through. I mean, frankly, Argentina wasn't playing well. They were uncharacteristically bad for a team that's the defending champion. Egypt scored again, making it 2-0. It looked like it was over. Argentina was going home.
0: And then what changed?
15: It was a comeback for the ages. In the 79th minute, Argentina just woke up and decided to start playing soccer. Argentina scored 3 goals in 13 minutes. It started with Argentine star Lionel Messi. He fired a cross near the Egyptian goal. Cristian Romero headed it in. Then 4 minutes later, Messi powered his own shot into the goal, his 8th of this tournament, the most of anyone. In stoppage time, there was yet another Argentina header and another goal, this time from Enzo Fernandez. And the Argentina players and coaches definitely seemed to feel the relief. A lot of them were crying at the end of the game.
0: Meanwhile, Egypt, I gather, has already been making very clear they're not happy with how this went.
15: No, Egypt expressed a lot of anger during and after the game, in part because Egypt scored a goal that was disallowed after a video review. And the Egyptians said there was a foul that one of their players got that wasn't reviewed. And towards the end, there was a verbal confrontation between the Egyptian coach and the referee, the coach accusing the French ref of protecting Messi. Here is Coach Hossam Hassan speaking after the game, heard through a translator.
16: We looked better compared to the reigning champions. We were better in everything, but the result, the outcome, was influenced by internal factors on the pitch, inside the game, and external factors ahead of the game.
15: And listen to this. One of Egypt's coaches got a red card for arguing with the ref. That is not something you see often at this level.
0: Okay, so video review strikes again. What's next for Argentina? A little preview. And just what are you, rating as the chances that we're looking at a back-to-back World Cup champion?
15: So with this win, Argentina moves to the quarterfinals. It's going to play in Kansas City on Saturday, and it'll play whoever wins this game happening right now between Colombia and Switzerland. Now, as for going back-to-back as world champions, listen, it's only been done twice before, by Italy in the 1930s and Brazil in the 1960s. It was a very different, smaller championship back then. There are still some great teams left in this tournament, so it's not going to be easy for Argentina.
0: And NPR's Jasmine Garst, keeping up with all the World Cup developments, getting back to breathing. Thank you, Jasmine.
15: Thanks.
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1: What can we say about President Trump's efforts to commemorate our country's 250th birthday? The reflecting pool grew algae, the ice cream melted, the speakers fell from the stage, but it wasn't all bad. The fireworks slapped, and Trump repaired the glorious fountain at Malcolm X Park in D.C. Pete Hegseth showed up to speak at the park last week and was met by protesters.
2: It's the sound of ingrates, of ingratitude, of people who are so blinded by ideology.
1: Locals showed up to demand the National Guard get out of D.C.
2: Law and order is something all Americans deserve. Black, white, rich, poor, man or woman from D.C. or far-flung places in this country.
1: Kind of curious Pete decided to go Rainbow Coalition on him because over at the Pentagon, he's been firing generals and blocking promotions, and a lot of the people losing out are women and or black. What year is it coming up on Today Explained from Vox?
3: Live from NPR News in Washington, I'm Ryland Barton. The U.S. says it's launching strikes on Iran after it says Iran attacked commercial ships in the Strait of Hormuz. U.S. Central Command says in a statement that, quote, Iran's aggression was unwarranted, dangerous, and a clear violation of the ceasefire. The U.S. also revoked a license that authorized the sale of Iranian oil today. The U.S. Treasury had authorized Iran to produce, deliver, and sell oil through August 21st after talks last month seeking a final deal to end the war. A new lawsuit accuses the Department of Homeland Security of sharing asylum application details with the government of Iran. As NPR's Jimena Bustillo reports, the allegations are based on interviews with detainees and undisclosed testimony with an Iranian official.
4: Lawyers with the left-leaning Public Citizen Litigation Group argue that the administration began sharing information about the applications with Iran in March 2025. Michael Kirkpatrick is an attorney with Public Citizen.
5: Law is very clear that information within an asylum application or other applications for similar forms of protection cannot be shared, particularly with the government that the individual is fleeing.
4: In a statement provided to NPR, ICE says the allegations that ICE shared asylum application records with the Iranian government are false. Kirkpatrick says the Trump administration has so far sent three deportation flights and over 100 people to Iran. Others have been deported to so-called third countries like Panama and the Central African Republic. Jimena Bustillo, NPR News, Washington.
3: President Trump arrived in Turkey today for the first of 2 days at the NATO summit. It comes at a tense time for the alliance as Trump continues to criticize member nations' defense spending and as the Russian war in Ukraine rages on. NPR's Danielle Kurtzleben has more.
6: Before leaving for the summit, President Trump had expressed optimism about bringing the Ukraine war to a close. When asked in Ankara about why he feels that way, Trump didn't elaborate. He added that he cares about ending the war, even though he doesn't consider it very geopolitically important to the U.S.
7: It affects Europe much more. We're there to help Europe, but it doesn't affect the United States. We have an ocean in between, but, you know, it's just, I can't stand watching what's happening.
6: On July 4th, the president spoke to the leaders of both Russia and Ukraine. He is scheduled to speak in person to Ukrainian President Volodymyr Zelensky Wednesday afternoon. Danielle Kurtzleben, NPR News, Ankara.
3: Vermont Senator Bernie Sanders says Maine Senate candidate Graham Platner should step aside after a sexual assault allegation. Democrats across the U.S. are withdrawing support from Platner after

0: for the allegation, with which Plattner denies. Plattner has canceled town hall events this week. The allegation involves a woman who claims Plattner sexually assaulted her in 2021. Maine law has tight deadlines for replacing candidates. This is NPR.
1: Support for NPR comes from NPR stations. Other contributors include the estate of Joan B. Kroc, whose bequest serves as an enduring investment in the future of public radio and seeks to help NPR be the model for high-quality journalism in the 21st century. This is NPR.
2: From IPR News in Interlaken, I'm Vivian Law. The state health department says Michigan has more than 700 cases of cyclosporiasis. Cyclospora is a parasite which causes severe diarrhea and dehydration. Michigan Chief Medical Executive Dr. Natasha Bagdasarian says it can be found in fresh produce.
3: Cooking kills this organism, Cyclospora. And so anything that can be consumed cooked, whether it's leafy greens or cilantro or basil, or even raspberries, any of those things that can be cooked, it's safer to cook them than it is to have them raw.
2: Dr. Bagdasarian says symptoms kick in a week or two after being exposed and are harsher than other stomach illnesses like norovirus, which clear up on their own in a few days. Treatment often includes IV fluids and antibiotics. Candidates in two of Michigan's most hotly contested statewide primary elections will debate tonight at 7 o'clock. Capitol correspondent Colin Jackson has more.
4: The debates are for Michigan's Republican gubernatorial and Democratic U.S. Senate primaries. So far, the Republican forums have focused on candidates' alignment with President Donald Trump. But strategist Andrea Beitley notes absentee ballots are already out, and it might be time for candidates to start pivoting toward the center.
5: You've got to decide if you can win with Trump sitting at 35% average approval rating across the country.
4: On the Democratic side, the two remaining candidates have carved clear, moderate, and progressive lanes for themselves. Beitley doesn't see that immediately changing.
5: There's no benefit for either of them to start the transition at this point.
4: The primary election is August 4th. I'm Colin Jackson.
2: Frankie Road in Grand Traverse County is closing for about 2 months starting today. The Grand Traverse County Road Commission says the route between Silver Lake Road and US 31 is getting an overhaul. It's expected to reopen in early September. I'm Vivian Law. 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
7: I'm Tom Bowman, NPR's Pentagon reporter in exile.
8: In exile? What does that mean?
7: Well, you may have remembered that reporters from the Pentagon walked out and turned in our press badges last October.
9: Tom Bowman, NPR's Pentagon correspondent, is handing in his press pass. Now, that does not mean he will stop doing the job.
7: And the reason is because they wanted us to sign this document basically saying you can't solicit information from anyone in the Pentagon. You have to wait until the Pentagon releases information, and only then can you report on it. And a month after this happened, I was at this reception for military attachés in Washington from all over the world. And this guy walks up, introduces himself. He was a Chinese military attaché. Perfect English, his second tour in Washington. So we had this great chat. And then he says, tell me about this new Pentagon press policy. And I explained it just like I did to you, that we can't solicit information from anybody. We have to wait until the government hands us something. And only then can we report on it. He said, oh, just like us.
8: Oh, no.
7: Yeah.
8: Oh, that's a grim story.
7: Very grim.
8: What kinds of stories do you think the Department of Defense doesn't want people like you reporting on right now?
7: I think what's going on in Secretary Hegseth's office, there's been a lot of turmoil, a lot of firings. When Hegseth first came in, he almost immediately fired the chairman of the Joint Chiefs of Staff, General C.Q. Brown.
10: Not the right man for the moment.
7: And also Admiral Lisa Franchetti, who the top officer in the Navy. C.Q. Brown was the second African-American to hold the job as a chairman after Colin Powell. And Lisa Franchetti was the first woman to run the Navy.
10: Democrats have labeled the Pentagon slashings as the Friday night massacre.
11: Defense Secretary Pete Hegseth once called Brown a DEI hire.
12: The rationale for me has been straightforward. It's nearly impossible to change a culture with the same people who helped create or even benefited from that culture.
8: Can you give us a sense of just how many black and or women officers have been either fired or had their promotions denied?
7: We don't have the total number. I would say it's for both black officers and women, it's probably several dozen, maybe even more, from all the services. So from the Marine Corps, the Navy, the Air Force, the Army. They've been either fired again or denied promotions. Again, no reason given. But what we do know is Secretary Hegseth, in his writings, has questioned whether, you know, women officers or black officers got their jobs because of their color, their skin, or their gender.
13: We need moms, but not in the military, especially in combat units. Chapter 8, supporting DEI means soldiers die.
7: He's been talking about that really for years.
8: And is there any evidence that that's the case?
7: Not that I've seen. And I've gone through I have eight names of some of those who were fired. And you look through their records, and clearly they're pretty stellar individuals. One of these officers comes from a military family. His brother also was an officer, and his other brother is a senior officer. So you're looking at this, you look at his record, you look at the records of this guy and several others. There's nothing in there that would indicate that, well, this person doesn't deserve this. They all rose up the ranks, either commanding ships and then carrier groups or, company command in the Army and rising up to, colonel and responsible jobs. So there is really no reason given.
8: So Hegseth is doing this thing where he thinks that, you know, there have been DEI hires in the upper ranks of the U.S. Armed Forces. And so he's trying to perhaps undo that. We don't really know a lot because he doesn't have to say much about it. And he's kicking out reporters from the Pentagon. But there's also a lot of controversy over suppressions of promotions or firings of, you know, white men, like a guy named Chris Donahue. What's going on there?
7: Chris Donahue is a highly respected officer.
14: One of the things that hasn't ever changed in combat is your adversary is going to change.
7: He worked with Delta Force, a secretive army unit. He worked with the CIA. He was commander of the 82nd Airborne Division. And also, as the top army general in Europe, he worked very closely with the Ukraine. What are their defensive needs? How much more equipment and money do they need? So, again, very highly respected.
15: At just 56, General Donahue, a former Delta Force commander, had been expected to serve for years to come.
16: He was widely considered an Army rising star and a potential candidate for Army Chief of Staff.
7: I think people came to know him because he was the last officer out of Afghanistan. There's this grainy, greenish picture of him getting on the helicopter. And what we do know is the Pentagon is investigating that disastrous withdrawal from Afghanistan. Kabul fell and everybody was at the airport. It was pandemonium. So they're doing an investigation. It's expected to come out sometime next month on the anniversary of the withdrawal some 5 years ago. And the sense is that, you know, C.D. Donahue may find fault with him in that investigation. And so as a result of, you know, do you want this guy you found fault with to have another four-star job? But again, we're not getting any reasons why these people were either fired or not given another job.
8: Pete Hegseth obviously answers to the President of the United States, but is Congress noticing these firings and taking any action?
7: Yeah, I think they are. And I think when the Army Chief of Staff, Randy George, was fired, that really roiled Congress, I think. But both Democrats and Republicans Thought he was doing a really good job.
10: General George, let's talk about a guy who's a patriot, somebody who every single person here in this dais and down there in that audience and out there in this world has huge admiration for. Why did he get fired?
17: Secretary Hegseth, I respect you. I do want you to know I disagree with the firing of General George.
7: And now there's a push on Capitol Hill and the defense bill to put language in that basically says, listen, if you fire a senior officer or pull someone off the promotion list, you have to give a reason, a written reason exactly why you're doing that. So keep an eye on that. I know a House member is putting that into the defense bill. We'll likely have language in the Senate, too. So that could change things. It could force Hegseth to explain why he is doing some of these firings and pulling people off the promotion list.
8: It sounds like the kinds of positions that aren't being filled by people of color, by women, by established white men, are very important. So if he's not promoting the people that he's firing or suppressing, who's getting these jobs? Because surely we want people to have these jobs.
7: Well, you know, there are still very talented officers who are getting these jobs. But I think one of the things Hegseth is looking for is loyalty.
12: We all serve at the pleasure of the president. Every single day.
7: Nobody questioning me. Just do what you're told, right? Maybe not offer your best military advice. There is a concern that people getting these jobs may have less experience or may, you know, their one attribute may be I'm loyal to Secretary Hegseth. And that's not the way it's supposed to be, right?
8: Mm.
7: You're supposed to be independent. You're supposed to be given your best military advice to either Secretary of Defense or the president. So there is a concern among the military leaders, retired and those still on active duty, that the people getting these jobs will have less experience than, let's say, a Randy George or particularly C.D. Donahue, less experience and either loyal to Secretary Hegseth or afraid to give their best military advice or afraid to push back. That's the concern. And one officer I spoke with said, you know, it may take a generation to make this thing better, to bring some of these people up who really deserve the job as opposed to just some loyalty test. And it's not only, I hear it within the active duty military, but even the retired military, they're pretty upset about it. And some are speaking out, some are reluctant to speak out because they don't want to be brought back in active duty and court-martialed. There's this one senior officer, I was doing a story last year with a couple of colleagues, and I called this retired guy up. I found out he was involved in this policy in the Biden administration. I said, hey, you know, come on over to NPR. We'll talk about what's going on. He said, Tom, there's no way I'm going over to NPR. Somebody may see me walking in.
8: Wow.
7: So he had to come to my house in Alexandria, sit around my dining room table and talk about some of these issues. He's retired.
8: A retired guy who's not afraid to speak up when Today Explains back.

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1: Captain John Cordell served for 3 decades in the Navy, and he's openly upset about how Secretary Pete Hegseth is meddling with the promotions process in the U.S. Armed Forces.
2: So I've sat a few of these boards and talked to people that have, and it's a very robust process and very well established process for decades. So here's what happens. First of all, you figure out who has to go before the board. These are Navy captains. These are folks who have been in the Navy for 24 to 28 years. They have done an 05 command tour at sea. They've done an 06 command tour at sea. They've done a Pentagon tour. They've done a joint tour. They've really done the hard jobs to get promoted. And to be eligible, those are things you have to do to get in the room. To really have a chance of promotion, you have to have been the best, right? You have to have combat experience. You have to be number one of a peer group. And so, you know, that's who these people, it's merit, right? We talk about merit-based. Well, there is no more merit-based process than the board process. Now, the Secretary of the Navy signs out a letter called a precepts letter. And in that letter, there's an interesting paragraph. He says, you are building the future of the Navy. You are choosing the leadership of the Navy. I handpicked you to do this job. And your one criteria is pick the most qualified officers. And then there's a bit of boilerplate stuff in there. But at the end of the day, that's what this is about. And so these admirals, these flag officers, handpicked a dozen of them or so, go to Millington, Tennessee. They're sequestered for about a week. They study the records. They start voting. And then they just cull down the list from probably 150 down to 70 to an eventual list of 30, 31, I believe, in this case. And they send that up to the Secretary of the Navy via the Chief of Naval Operations, a 4-star admiral. And that goes from the Secretary of the Navy to the Secretary of Defense, and then it goes over to Congress. And so, I mean, this is an extremely rigorous process where they've handpicked everybody involved. And so at that point, is kind of where the wheels came off when it went from the Navy to the Secretary of Defense.
1: And how do people in the military feel about the Secretary of Defense sort of bypassing this rigorous process that you're describing?
2: The hardest part about this is the lack of transparency, right? So there's a lot of speculation. And even what I said is somewhat, I'm just extrapolating other data points into the idea, which has not been refuted, that he did remove those names. Of course, he hasn't shared the reason that he moved them. So you have to kind of look at other data from the other boards and things. So no, the things I'm hearing from service members are, first of all, they're disappointed. They're discouraged. They feel disenfranchised. One said, you know, I think very compelling. She says, you know, it doesn't matter how hard I work, how good I am, what paper I get, whether my captain gives me a good fitness report, whether I'm the number one officer, I'm going to have my name removed from the list anyway because I'm a woman. One black officer friend of mine said, look, I've told my 2 sons that now's not a good time to join the Navy. One female officer said it's a dangerous time to be in the military. And one sent me a note that she had been ordered by her senior flag officer not to speak about this to anyone. And so there's fear. I think that's probably the number one thing that's out there. But there's a sense of hopelessness and a sense of helplessness that should I really do the sacrifice, the hard jobs that are out there that's necessary to advance when it doesn't matter. You know, I think a great quote that I got from one was my genes and my chromosomes seem to matter more than my performance and my achievements. And, to me, that's the antithesis of merit, right? That's the challenge that we have right now is people are confused, right? I think, you know, I had some other ones, senior officers have told me that they have been pulled aside and said, look, your name was on this website. You have no more upper mobility. This has repercussions that go far beyond just this board.
1: I mean, you talk about people feeling demoralized. It feels comparable to how people in the National Guard who, I don't know, are harassing unhoused people in D.C. might feel, or people who work for the Centers for Disease Control might feel. What to you is different about demoralizing our armed forces?
2: When you're in the military, that becomes your identity. Right. I think for a lot of folks, and you're invested in loyalty to the organization, loyalty to the Navy, loyalty to the country. And so you have to be pushed pretty hard to sort of decide that that's not the place for me anymore. And a lot of folks are looking at this, and I've talked to a lot that say, look, it's tough, but I mean, we've had ancestors that were tougher. You know, Senator Stennis prevented black people from coming into the Naval Academy for years, right? Like decades. There used to be complete segregation in the military. So, I mean, we've come a long, long way. And there's some hope, you know, I mean, I just keep my head down for a couple of years. Maybe this will change. But the other thing is, I mean, we're fighting war, right? I mean, the very women and minorities who are being questioned for their loyalty, integrity, and capability are captains of warships. They're flying airplanes. They're getting shot down in Iraq. That's where their focus is. You know, when you someone said to me, well, the junior folks don't care about this. I said, well, they probably don't, because they have to keep the motors running and the guns firing. The captain of a ship has to focus on war fighting. They're not watching, you know, CNN or NPR every night to see what the latest development is. And, are these flag officers going to get promoted or not? But the long term repercussions are pretty significant.
1: So does that mean that you don't think that things will just return to normal in 2028 when, you know, John Ossoff becomes president or whatever happens?
2: Well, I think this is just my opinion, regardless of what administration comes in, I think the rudder will swing back a little bit, because this is really driven by one person, you know. And so if that person changes, then everything else will change, right? So I think, yes, I believe there's a chance. I think my fear is that we're setting a precedent now that there'll be another purge if a Democratic administration comes in and says, you fired everybody for following the rules in the last administration. So now we're going to fire everybody for following. Now it becomes the apolitical military. It's never completely apolitical, but it's pretty dark. I spent 30 years. I had six administrations, three Democrat, three Republican. I didn't care. I did my job and I was fine. And I think that's the dangerous precedent. The other thing is, the Admiralty Corps is already 95% white male. You know, 4 stars is 10 of 10. And so it's not going to be long until there are no female admirals in the Navy by the end of this administration. And that sets up a precedent where the leadership of the military is different than the people that they're leading. And to me, that's a very dangerous place to be.
1: Pete Hegseth might not be advertising that he doesn't want to promote women and black people in the military, but he's certainly talking about how he thinks DEI is ruining the military. It's just, I guess, a question of what words he's using. Is there any evidence that, like, diversity has harmed our lethality, the thing he cares about most, seemingly?
2: Oh, absolutely not. I mean, there've been studies done, but, you know, how do you compare that? Because there is no all male force or all white force to compare their performance with what we have. Whether you like it or not, we have a diverse force. And look at what we're doing. I mean, strategically, we can talk differently, but what's going on in Iran right now? The Navy's kicking butt, right? I mean, we're knocking down missiles left and right. We're doing amazing things. Those sailors are out there for a year at a time. We are a lethal force right now, and we were when I was in, and we have been the whole time. And so the sad thing is, it's so unnecessary, right? You could have a lethal force and be inclusive.
1: You spent 30 years in the Navy. I believe that's more time than Pete Hegseth served his country. Was this something that everyone was always talking about? Like, hey, did you hear that woman got promoted? Did you hear that black captain got promoted? Was this something that was irking your fellow service members?
2: The pendulum swings back and forth. You know, there was affirmative action in the day. There was Admiral Zumwalt. I don't know if you're familiar with Bud Zumwalt, but he did a lot to bring in. He brought back beards. He brought back sideburns. He brought back ponytails because he said, you know, we have to stop minimizing and marginalizing minorities and women. Every time that happens, there's a backlash. There's a backlash to the fact that Obama was president, right?
1: A very long backlash, it feels like.
0: Thanks, Obama.
2: You see these waves, and every time that there's a there's some folks that look like me that feel that if you get ahead, then I get behind. I don't feel that way, and I never have, but I think that feeling is out there. And sure, there were those, I've talked to people this week that were like, hey, I was up for this promotion and a black person got it, and we all know why. But I don't know what that person's qualifications were. I don't really know what went on inside the room. So there's always going to be a backlash, I think, when you try to lift one group up. It's always seen, well, now you're putting somebody else down. There's certainly people that feel that way, but I think we've come a long way in the service over the years, and I think we were making a lot of progress, and it's kind of heartbreaking to see that sort of being ripped apart.
1: But do you think it gets put back together?
2: I think so. You know, we've been around 250 years. We're pretty darn resilient. We've been through civil wars and civil rights. And, you know, one of my friends who's in his 80s, he said, you know, this is nothing compared to what I've seen. Right. And so, yeah, I think the ship will right itself. I think, you know, what did Martin, you know, justice bends, history bends towards justice and or something like that. And so, no, I think this will right itself. I think there's enough good people in the Navy that'll weather that'll stick around, weather the storm and come out the other end. We're focused on war fighting. We're not focused on this. If the military can stay less political and just do their job, then I think we'll be fine.
1: Captain Cordell wrote an op-ed for the Military Times about Hegseth's firings and meddling with promotions. 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You can find and support Tom Bowman's work at npr.org. Miles Bryan produced our show today. Amin Al-Sadi edited. Gabriel Donatov was on fax. David Tatasciore and Patrick Boyd were on the mix. I'm Sean Ramaswamy, and this is Today Explained.

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7: In Los Angeles, I'm Kai Rizdahl. It is Tuesday, today, 7 July. Good as always to have you along, everybody. Fair is fair. One likes it to be in business and economic coverage. So just as we started yesterday with a decidedly consumer-oriented couple of minutes, so today we go corporate, because later this week, second quarter earnings season is going to be upon us, starting with PepsiCo on Thursday. Best guesses are they'll be okay, not spectacular. Then Delta Airlines on Friday, which is expected to have beaten estimates in spite of the spike in jet fuel costs since President Trump started bombing Iran. Expensive seats being bought by premium travelers, if you're looking for a how'd they do that right there. The real rush then comes next week with a slew of big Wall Street banks. January through March, that is Q1, companies in the S&P 500 reported earnings up more than 28% year over year. That's according to FactSet. So, with firm reliance on the fact that while the stock market is not the economy, it is related. So, what do you suppose is in store this time around? Marketplace's Mitchell Hartman gets us going.
8: It's not like the second quarter has been all smooth sailing for the U.S. economy or corporate America.
9: Well, there's that old saying that the market likes to climb a wall of worry.
8: Sam Stovall is chief investment strategist at CFRA Research.
9: Despite trade issues, despite higher oil prices, and now the prospect that the Fed could be raising interest rates, earnings continue to surprise investors.
10: We're going to get another 20% plus earnings growth quarter. It's almost a certainty.
8: Jeff Bookbinder tracks the markets at LPL Financial.
10: It will be driven primarily by tech, particularly the semiconductors and memory names that have been such strong performers.
8: That's the Magnificent Seven. Alphabet, Amazon, Apple, Meta, Microsoft, Nvidia, and Tesla, which Bookbinder predicts will be up 50% this year.
10: But we also don't want to lose sight of the fact that the earnings environment is improving for the rest of the market. Non-tech earnings growth could be in the high teens this quarter.
8: Let's drill down on a few of those sectors. The big banks start reporting next week, and Sam Stovall says...
9: Banks are doing well with the prospect that maybe the Fed could be raising interest rates. The financials are actually picking up.
8: Because they can earn more on money they lend out to consumers and businesses. Energy companies had a boon with higher oil prices. And some consumer-facing brands also likely did well, says Boston College economist Brian Bethune.
11: Retail, leisure, and hospitality in terms of the spending on the World Cup. Beverage companies like Coca-Cola, Pepsi...
8: This is first and foremost a big company rally, but it's not only them, says Bill Mers at U.S. Bank.
12: Growth expectations for the S&P are 24.5% or so percent, but we're seeing mid-cap earnings growth expectations for the full year up 19%, small-cap up 22%.
8: Mers says all the basics are in the mix now. Strong consumer spending, strong business spending, and companies investing heavily in automation and AI to drive higher productivity and more profits to the bottom line. I'm Mitchell Hartman for Marketplace.
7: Two more market-related tidbits before we move on. That last line Mitchell had there about companies investing heavily in AI. Amazon, one of said companies investing heavily in AI, has apparently decided it needs even more capital to invest even more heavily. The company announced a new bond offering today, $25 billion worth. Also, oil, both crude benchmarks up more than 5% today after the Trump administration revoked the authorizations it had given Iran to sell its oil. Ceasefires, remember, aren't just about bombs and bullets, right? Wall Street on this Tuesday, remember how yesterday AI was good? Yeah, well, that was yesterday. Details, numbers, you know the drill.

0: Samsung reported its second quarter profits today. Staggering would be a good word. An 1,800% profit increase year over year. That is not a typo. Sales more than doubled. Expectations were beaten. And yet, its shares traded in Seoul closed down nearly 7%. Marketplace's Kelly Wells explains what's going on there.
1: Samsung's a giant company, partly because they make everything from TVs to dishwashers to headphones, but its recent meteoric rise is mostly thanks to one arm of its business.
2: The servers that power AI and the chips that power AI need substantial memory, and Samsung is the largest vendor of memory in the world.
1: Matt Bryson directs hardware and semiconductor research at Wedbush Securities. There's also a shortage of memory thanks to the rapid growth of AI, which means Samsung can sell it at a high price. Bryson says that is a perfect recipe for a successful quarter, which means
2: expectations are really, really high.
1: Funny thing is, those really, really high expectations are partly to blame for the dip in its stock price today, says economics professor Paul Shea of Bates College.
3: And in financial markets, what matters is not the news itself, it's the expectation of the news.
1: Companies want to beat expectations by a lot. Samsung only beat it by a little. Plus, since investors expected a good result this quarter, they bought the stock before the announcement today.
3: If we think there's this great news that's going to come out about a company tomorrow, we don't wait until tomorrow to buy the stock. We buy it right away.
1: So today, there aren't a bunch of new people buying the stock and driving Samsung's price up, partly because of those expectations and partly because of good old-fashioned market uncertainty.
4: It's a chip maker, and that's great, but nobody knows how to value a chip maker.
1: Business professor Eric Gordon at the University of Michigan says Samsung is operating in a really volatile industry.
4: One day you hear that AI is going to eat all the chips we could possibly make. The next day you hear, oh boy, AI is going to be cutting back. It's too expensive. Maybe we don't need as many chips.
1: Gordon says the news today was just based on a preliminary earnings report. Samsung stockholders now are going to look for the full report at the end of the month, which will have more insight about where the stock and the AI industry are headed next. I'm Kaylee Wells for Marketplace.

0: The idea that we're all getting older isn't, or it shouldn't be, news to any of us. The idea that the baby boomers are getting, actually already are, older, is going to turn out to be a very big economic deal. That particular demographic cohort accounts for more than half of this country's total wealth. Half of it. That includes earnings, returns on their investments, real estate holdings, and also businesses. And just like we're on the verge of a multi-trillion dollar generational wealth transfer, so too, as Marketplace's Kristen Schwab reports, are we on the verge of a whole lot of small and medium-sized businesses changing hands or disappearing.
1: John and Dave Zavril spend a lot of time together. For one, John is Dave's uncle. So there are birthdays, holidays, and racquetball every morning, John says, at 5:30 a.m.
2: I used to pick him up and bring him the racquetball, but now he drives himself.
3: Yeah, that's true.
1: The early start time is not negotiable because they both have to get to work at RJ Zavril & Sons, a construction company in East Grand Forks, Minnesota. John is the second generation CEO. Dave, part of the third generation, is vice president.
4: Does it seem strange from the outside that, you know, the people that I go to work with every day are the same people that I hang out with on the weekends or spend holidays with?
1: It's worth pointing out that 29 of the people who work here are related.
4: Yeah, I'm sure it does seem strange. You know, I often get the comments from people is like, well, how do you make that work?
1: Five family members own equal shares of the company. John, the CEO, is teaching them everything he knows about running the business.
2: Right now, they're being groomed. I mean, and we meet once a week, and we all kind of do a consensus of what direction we're going. And
1: because the family is about to make a big business decision. They're going to vote on who will take over when John, who's 65, retires. Pretty tricky, no?
2: Yeah, I think it's going to be based on strengths and family dynamics are involved, but I think it'll all work out.
1: RJ Zavril & Sons is one of 6 million small and medium-sized businesses expected to change hands over the next decade as baby boomers move into retirement. Nick Noel is a senior fellow at the McKinsey Institute for Economic Mobility.
5: There's going to be an oversupply of businesses that are going to be available. And if they can't find folks that are willing to buy, those businesses that are otherwise viable will have to shut down.
1: Noel expects 1.5 million viable businesses will disappear. And in states like Montana, Vermont, and Maine, small and medium-sized businesses make up half of total employment.
5: It really does become a crisis for economic development, for community vitality, employment and economic mobility in those places.
1: Unless more buyers emerge. Chris Schumacher is the co-founder of New Majority Capital, a nonprofit that helps connect aging business owners and new entrepreneurs.
6: The clear majority of the businesses that we purchase are from retirees.
1: Schumacher says it takes a lot of preparation to get businesses ready for sale. He ran into some of this himself a handful of years ago when he bought a company that makes garden trellises.
6: You know, the owner didn't have a computer. He did all his work on lined paper.
1: So there are operational issues. Also, older business owners are at a life stage where they are thinking not just about how much money they can make through a sale, but what they're leaving behind.
6: They've built a business for 20 to 30 years. They have a legacy. They have their names on the trucks that they see driving down the neighborhood that they're going to be living in. They want to see that continue.
1: It's something the family at RJ Zavril & Sons, the construction company in Minnesota, is grappling with right now. Here's John, the CEO.
2: These guys, they're going to make a decision to either keep it as a family business or to sell out.
1: The firm has grown so much, it's become the second largest employer in town. And Dave, the current VP, says it's kind of turned the work of excavation and asphalt paving into a totally different job.
4: The hard work and the technical skill made us really good at what we did, right? And now this business is becoming about running a business really well.
1: They'll have to decide whether running it well means keeping it in the family or selling it to someone else. I'm Kristen Schwab for Marketplace.

0: Healthcare in this economy is challenging. It's expensive. It's oftentimes harder to get than it should be. And with apologies to my insurance industry friends, I mean health insurance. Am I right? So a headline in Vox the other day caught my eye. When did getting prescriptions start feeling like online shopping? It said. A lot more people are looking to urgent care and online pharmacies for the care that they need or the prescriptions they want instead of seeing a primary care physician. Dylan Scott wrote the story in question. Welcome to the program. Good to have you on.
1: Thanks for having me.
0: Could we, first of all, I guess, define some terms here? It's your term of art for the state of a slice of healthcare in this economy right now, drive-through healthcare. What exactly do you mean?
1: Yeah, so I thought of this in the context of like if the old-fashioned family doctor was like a family restaurant where it's like they knew you, they knew your order, you'd been going there for years, then this kind of healthcare service that has become really prominent in the past few years is what I think of as drive-through healthcare, where it's more of like a one-time only. You're pulling up, you're looking at a menu, you probably already know what you want, you're selecting the products, you're ordering your Big Mac or your GLP-1 prescription, and you go through a very routinized interaction with a clinician, and that's that. And I think that's new. That's very different from the kind of traditional patient-provider relationship that I think a lot of us grew up imagining as the ideal. And so that's why I wanted to come up with some kind of term for this kind of new service that's really come into being here in the past decade or so. And drive-through healthcare clinic is what I landed on.
0: And honestly, it kind of works. I mean, I kind of clicked in right away and figured out what you were talking about. It is driven, as you say in this piece, by the inefficiencies, shall we say, to be kind, in the American healthcare system, the insurance quagmire that it is. Also, though, and I think this is important because there's a behavioral economics part of this, healthcare consumers want agency. They want to be able to get what they want.
1: Right, exactly. I mean, I think a lot of people who have tried to schedule a doctor's appointment in the past few years know it can be really hard to do. Wait times are getting longer. There's fewer of the primary care physicians that you'd want to have in a long-term relationship available. Yeah. And so, yeah, there's been a big push, and it's a combination of things from like pharmaceutical companies pushing us products and being like, hey, go and ask your doctor about this. And you've obviously had the telehealth revolution, which has made it a lot easier to have this kind of instantaneous access with a healthcare provider. There's obviously an appeal to somebody being able to just go to a website and order the prescription that they want, especially if they're quite confident about it. But medicine is, you know, as much of an art as anything else. Right. And like those longitudinal relationships between doctors and patients are how you like pick up on subtle signs that like, oh, maybe there's a problem developing and we want to try to get ahead of it with some early interventions. That's where you're sort of potentially missing a longer term, more serious issue because you're having this more superficial interaction with a healthcare provider. That's where the concern comes in.
0: For all the talk of how this is good, but also maybe not good, we do have to point out the glaring example of where it's a desperately needed service. And you point this out, obviously, in your piece, the idea of abortion care and telehealth, especially since Dobbs.
1: Yes, exactly. I think that was an example for me personally that really made clear that like there is a place for this kind of service. And like, you know, I'm somebody who grew up in rural America. I've been following closely like the development of Minute Clinics, you know, putting healthcare clinics in Dollar Generals, things like that. And I do ultimately have this kind of on the one hand, on the other hand, take on them because it is like the access is necessary. And especially with something like abortion care in a post-Dobbs world where you might just live in a state where that kind of service is not available to you at a physical clinic anywhere, you know, within driving distance, being able to go online, have a discreet private interaction with a healthcare provider and get, you know, what is a life-saving type of service is really important.
0: As the guy in this conversation who has thought more deeply about this than the other guy in this conversation, this trend only continues, yeah?
1: I think so. I mean, I think you've seen with the GLP-1 drugs that like, yeah, the sort of clinical scope of these practices is only expanding. It started out with like medical marijuana card clinics back, you know, 10 years ago where it was like, you just went to see a doctor and said you had XYZ so you could get a medical marijuana card. Like we've become accustomed to this type of service, this more transactional type of healthcare. And the question will just be like, when does it make sense for me to use this? And when am I kind of taking a risk if I go for this kind of one-time only healthcare with something like weight loss treatment where I might really benefit from a long-term relationship with the provider?
0: Dylan Scott is at Vox. He covers healthcare there. Dylan, thanks a lot. Fascinating piece.
1: Thank you so much.

0: coming up.
1: Some of the busiest shopping days that we have all year.
0: Talk about Christmas in July, right? First, though, let's do the numbers. Dow Industrial's down 130 points today, 0.25%, finished at 52,925. NASDAQ down 302, that's 1.2%, 25,818. The S&P 500 slid 33 points, 0.4%, 75.3. SpaceX joined the NASDAQ 100 today, less than a month after its market debut. While some of the big banks are bullish on the give or take $2 trillion rocket company and AI company and satellite company, investors felt otherwise. SpaceX down 6.8% on the day. It was 98 years ago today, 1928, that the bar for the greatest thing ever was set when the Chillicothe Baking Company in Chillicothe, Missouri, sold for the first time pre-sliced bread. At the time, it was called, and this is a quote, the greatest forward step in the baking industry since bread was wrapped. Flour Foods, they sell like Wonder Bread, Nature's Own, and all the rest, lost a tiny slice, down 0.1%. 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

0: This is Marketplace. I'm Kai Rizdahl. We did an interview a month or so ago about federal banking charters and how the Trump administration is looking to issue more of them and how more companies are eager to get them. Crypto companies, car companies, also buy now, pay later companies, which gets us to the latest entrant, Klarna, the Swedish financial technology company, fintech, if you're in the know. It is known mostly for its buy now and pay later offerings, but it has applied for a bank license in Utah and wants to become Klarna Bank USA. It already is one, a bank that is, in Europe. And getting the U.S. seal of approval would let it grow beyond its current offerings. As Marketplace's Samantha Fields reports, Klarna is kind of part of a fintech trend.
1: PayPal also wants to be a bank now. So does Affirm, which, like Klarna, is best known for buy now, pay later. And Mercury, another fintech company, just recently got conditional approval to establish a bank. Michelle Ault at the Claros Group says fintechs are making this move now for two main reasons.
2: Number one, the Trump administration. Regulators are open to new bank formation in a way we haven't seen ever.
1: And just as important, she says, is reason number two.
2: Which is, in the U.S., a bank charter, a banking license, provides the keys to the financial kingdom.
1: And who wouldn't want those? Those keys open up all sorts of options that fintech companies wouldn't otherwise have. Thomas Piskorski at Columbia Business School says that includes the ability to hold deposits.
3: The huge advantage of being a bank is that you have access to insured deposit funding, that often allows the bank to finance themselves at a rate well below interest rate.
1: Which is an appealing prospect. Banks are subject to much more government regulation and oversight than fintech companies, regulation that got much tighter after the financial crisis of the late 2000s.
3: As a result of that, the lending activity, especially in consumer finance, has been migrated to non-bank institutions like Klarna or non-bank mortgage lenders in the mortgage space.
1: But at this point, more than 15 years post-Great Recession, James Wester at Javelin Strategy and Research says the benefits some of these companies could get from having a banking license outweigh that extra regulatory burden.
4: A lot of it has to do with the fact that fintechs have grown up.
1: Many fintech companies have been around for a while now, and they're looking for new ways to scale and grow.
4: There are limitations in the model that they had been built on, and the only way they're going to grow is to grow up, is to become more like a bank.
1: And that means getting a license. I'm Samantha Fields for Marketplace.

0: We started the day with a corporate view of this economy, both the macro from Mitchell and the micro from Kaylee. There is more business-centric data coming to us this week. We'll get a look at wholesale inventories for May tomorrow. That comes courtesy of the Commerce Department. Also, consumer credit for May from the Federal Reserve. Again, those are macro. So we're going to do that thing we do and go micro. Annie Lang Hartman is one of our retail regulars. She runs the stationery and gift store Wild Letty in Leelanau County, Michigan.
1: Right now, business for Wild Letty is really, really great. It's always the week before and the week after the 4th of July is when we get some of the busiest shopping days that we have all year. This year, we are seeing a wild amount of growth again, which is fantastic. And I feel like this year there's a steep learning curve of trying to figure out what our inventory reorder points are now that we're selling at this really fast rate that we have never dealt with before. Most things we can get within 1 to 2 weeks restocked on the floor. So that is definitely my biggest challenge right now, is trying to stay on top of that. Our costs are pretty spot on for what they have been in the past. The biggest thing is we are getting such a huge heat wave, and it's been a very warm summer that our utilities are going to be pretty high for this summer season. So that's the only thing I'm really thinking about as far as a significant change to our costs for the year. The busy summer season, I'm really just hoping that things keep running the way that they're running. I'm feeling pretty good, especially after the last 2 years of just growth and gaining more customers, seeing a return customer rate go up every year. It's been pretty exciting.
0: Annie Lang Hartman, she runs Wild Letty up in Leelanau County, Michigan.

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1: This final note on the way out today, I will give you all two economic data points. You decide which one you like. The Commerce Department announced the May trade gap today, the difference between what we sell overseas and what we buy from there. We are importing more foreign pharmaceuticals and cars and equipment for data centers, and we are exporting less. On that list is gold, natural gas, domestically made pharmaceuticals. So the trade gap got bigger, the president's tariffs notwithstanding. Also, and item two, in one of its regular consumer surveys, the Federal Reserve Bank of New York says we, that is consumers, are thinking inflation is going to be higher over the next year than the last time we asked. 3.7% is what we are thinking year over year. Jordan Manji, Zonio Maharaj, Janet Wynn, Olga Oxman, and Virginia K. Smith are the digital team. I'm Kai Rizdal. We will see you tomorrow, everybody.

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0: From Michigan Public, this is Stateside. I'm April Baer. Today, a 360-degree turnaround for Michigan State's leadership. Kevin Guskowitz is back almost before he left.
1: He's going to have to rebuild trust not only with the board, but with the campus community. There are those who feel like he gave up on them.
0: Then two artists receiving Kresge Fellowships reflect on the city that shaped them.
2: Detroit is probably, as far as I'm concerned, the best place in the world to be from. And I mean that from the bottom of my heart.
0: And a Southwest Detroit venue building community through World Cup play and food.
3: It first kind of started as a mission, like, okay, let's get together with the Argentinians, because I always hosted the parties even at my house. So I said, well, now that I have the venue, of course, let's do it there. But then I'm like, I know so many people from everywhere.
0: Those stories coming up today on Stateside.
4: Live from NPR News in Washington, I'm Ryland Barton. Democrats across the country are withdrawing support from Maine U.S. Senate candidate Graham Plattner after a sexual assault allegation, which he denies. If he drops out, Democrats are divided on who should replace him, and Maine law has tight deadlines for replacing candidates, as Maine Public's Steve Mistler explains.
5: That deadline is Monday, July 13th at 5 p.m., and if Plattner formally withdraws from the race with the Secretary of State by then, Democrats can actually replace him on the ballot, but they have only until July 27th to do so. And that's about 2 weeks away. So just like with President Joe Biden's withdrawal from the 2024 presidential race, that's just not a lot of time for state Democrats to figure out a process to replace him.
4: Maine Public's Steve Mistler reporting. Maryland lawmakers will convene for a special session this August to consider constitutional changes that could pave the way for a new Democratic-leaning congressional map. WYPR's Sarah Petrowich has more.
6: Up until now, Maryland's Democratic-controlled legislature could not agree on if it should fight back against President Trump's call to Republican-led states to redraw their congressional boundaries. Maryland's Democratic Senate President Bill Ferguson has been the main obstacle in passing a map. But with the recent gutting of the Federal Voting Rights Act, Ferguson has changed his tune, and he announced August 3rd through the 5th, state lawmakers will consider loosening political and geographical restrictions on congressional districts. If the constitutional amendment reaches the ballot this November and is approved by Maryland voters, the door would be open for state lawmakers to approve a Democratic-leaning map for the 2028 general election. For NPR News, I'm Sarah Petrowich in Baltimore.
4: The Natural Resources Conservation Service is a federal agency that helps farmers protect soil and water. WWNO's Eva Tesfaye reports nearly a quarter of its staff was cut last year, and there might be more losses coming.
7: In the first 6 months of last year, the Natural Resources Conservation Service lost more than 2,500 of its 12,000 employees. Then the USDA proposed to eliminate another 3,000 next year. Andy Brown with the Louisiana Farm Bureau says NRCS offices are one of the main ways that farmers work directly with the USDA.
8: We have fought back and we have a voice. We think that's a little deeper cut than we really want to see.
7: An agriculture appropriations bill puts about $600 million back into NRCS, which would mean a smaller staff cut. It still needs to clear the Senate. For NPR News, I'm Eva Tesfaye in New Orleans.
4: A federal judge has ruled that the Department of Justice cannot have access to personal information for every person who worked during the 2020 election in Georgia's Fulton County. The Justice Department in April obtained a grand jury subpoena seeking the names and personal contact information of county employees and volunteer poll workers. The county argued the subpoena targeted President Trump's perceived opponents. AI stocks dragged Wall Street down today. This is NPR News. European lawmakers are rallying to investigate FIFA boss Gianni Infantino. They're concerned about his involvement in allowing U.S. striker Folarin Balogun to play despite a red card. FIFA lifted his suspension after President Trump intervened. European lawmakers called it a perversion of justice and are concerned over other potential breaches of political neutrality. Families with schoolchildren have started to receive their

0: school supply lists and surveys show many are expecting to spend more on back-to-school shopping this year compared to last. And as NPR's Alina Selyukh reports.
1: Most of back-to-school shopping happens much closer to the start of the school year, but a survey by the National Retail Federation finds that more back-to-school shoppers have gotten a head start early than in years past. Almost a third say they've started looking. Inflation is a big concern, so people are deal hunting, but also more families seem to be getting their school lists earlier this year. In another survey by the consulting firm PwC, a much greater share of shoppers this year say they expect to spend more on back-to-school purchases from a year ago. PwC estimates that an average family might spend $922 on clothes, shoes, backpacks, laptops, and other technology and supplies. Alina Selyukh, NPR News.
0: World leaders gathered at the NATO summit in Turkey today. Their dinner included a first course of flatbread and a honeycomb, followed by vegetables and yogurt, traditional dumplings, and a choice of sea bass or beef. Dessert was baklava with milk, a pistachio foam, and traditional Turkish marash ice cream. 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
4: Welcome to Stateside. I'm April Baer. In a little bit, we're going to take you to one of the most exciting World Cup watch parties you'll find in Michigan.
5: The biggest thing that I enjoy the most is being able to connect with so many beautiful people from around the world.
4: That's later in this show. But first, Michigan State University has a new president. And it's the same president who just left. Kevin Guskowitz announced yesterday he will be staying at MSU instead of taking an abruptly announced gig leading Clemson University. When the Clemson job became public, Guskowitz wrote a scathing statement that derided the governing board of MSU as choosing politics and gamesmanship. But then, just yesterday, Clemson and Guskowitz announced that their agreement was off. Guskowitz published a long letter to MSU alums that poured out his sentiment and love for Spartan Nation. Joining us now is David Jesse of the Chronicle for Higher Education. David, welcome back to Stateside.
6: Thanks for having me. We got to stop meeting like this.
4: This is wild. Okay. Help me out with the timeline here. Who was first to announce that Kevin Guskowitz was returning? Was it Clemson? Was it Guskowitz himself or MSU?
6: So my understanding of the timeline is that Michigan State's board was talked to at some point and held some sort of phone call yesterday morning about the Guskowitz wanting to come back. I believe the first public mention of it came from Clemson on social media, on X. Actually, they replied. They had posted when he was hired, they had posted this lovely, yay, we're so excited, we can't believe we got this guy. And they just sort of put a reply on that. Yeah, we're kidding, he's not really coming. And then Michigan State and President Guskowitz sent out this long note to the campus community that you referenced earlier.
4: The reason I ask is because I was just trying to get a grasp on whether he had formally accepted the new job, but had he actually started yet? You know, had he moved his household? It seems the answer is no.
6: Yeah, so he had not started yet. He was at Clemson a couple weeks ago, visiting people, taking pictures with faculty and students. He sat in on a board meeting. So he was there, you know, making that first visit. I do find it interesting, you know, that even when he resigned, he never mentioned a date in which he was going to be gone from Michigan State. And when Clemson hired him, they never said he's starting on July 1, August 1, September 1, right? And at the time, I think most of us thought that had to do with some of the legalities of giving notice and contract payouts and, you know, all that stuff that has to get, and normally that gets sorted out and then they announce. But there was no real indication that he was going. And I understand that he had maybe signed a term sheet or agreed in principle or something, but hadn't actually signed a contract at Clemson to take over.
4: So maybe that's where the gray areas of this fall in. David, it feels kind of unprecedented. You cover colleges and universities across the country. Is anything about this normal or at least semi-regular in the world of executive transitions?
6: No, it's neither normal nor, we had discussions about this internally at the Chronicle, and we can't really think of one where this happened, where at least certainly such a high profile person says, you know, I'm done, goes out, flames his bosses or at least members of the board on the way out and says, you know, this is an untenable situation. And then a month later is like, no, I'm here. Doing work. I'm not going anywhere. And so I can't think of another situation with a high profile president like Kevin Guskowitz, Michigan State, Clemson, where this has happened. Certainly not in recent years.
4: Another thing that's unusual here is the fact that there were parties at MSU who very publicly expressed their sorrow in his departure. I can't really remember a time when top coaches, some board members, some deans and professors were posting signs saying, you know, we miss you. We're sorry you're leaving. There's this long letter from Kevin Guskowitz sent to alums stating his reasons for staying. And it looked kind of emotional and heartfelt. Would you credit all the sentimental reasons behind him changing course, or are there maybe some more non-sentimental practical concerns going on behind the scene?
6: I'm uncertain exactly what's going on behind the scenes. President Guskowitz has not done any public interviews, at least as you and I are talking about this. That might change, you know, later today or at some other point. You know, that's one of the questions I think looms out there. Obviously, there was a lot of love from people at Michigan State, including from Tom Izzo, the head basketball coach, for Kevin. A lot of anger at the board for their governance issues, particularly at the three who were kind of named in that first letter, or at least heavily implied that they were why he was leaving. Those board members got harassing phone calls. They got doxxed. They had to have security, right? It just was awful. Whether that love and that outpouring of, hey, we want you to be here, was the sole reason for the change of mind, I don't know yet. I think there's a lot to be explored and unpacked, because it is such a unusual situation. I mean, April, if you and I had publicly trashed our bosses on the way out to my next place or your next radio station, and then be like, oh, I decided I'm staying, you know, like, it would be at the very least really, really awkward that first day back in the office, right?
4: Yeah. Yeah. Don't let the door hit you on the way in.
6: Yeah, exactly. And so I'm really curious about now how this is going to work out. Were there conversations between board members and Kevin? I don't know yet. I don't think anybody knows for certain what went on behind the scenes.
4: I mean, that brings me to what the next encounter might be when Michigan State's Board of Trustees is meeting in the presence of the president. I mean, talk about awkward. Do you see winners and losers in this situation?
6: I mean, I think the winner is Michigan State University. Kevin Guskowitz is a great president. He's, you know, he has a great reputation from his time at the University of North Carolina. When he came to Michigan State, everyone thought that was a clear win. When he went to Clemson, everyone was like, holy cow, we can't believe Clemson got this guy from Michigan State. This is a coup, right? And so him staying is definitely a win for Michigan State University, for the campus. I mean, we get, you and I and lots of people get tied up in all of this governance and board and president. And we forget there's a lot of good stuff going on at Michigan State and a lot of students who are getting taught, a lot of professors who are doing really interesting research, a lot of ag work going on that nobody else is doing. And so that is good for Michigan State University. The losers, I mean, I think Kevin Guskowitz is a winner and a loser, right? He wins because he gets to stay where he wants to stay. He's a loser because now he's got a board that's maybe even more divided than it was.
4: And I believe he's, while he will be making more than he was before, he will not be receiving the $2 million that the board initially offered him to stay put when the Clemson offer came up.
6: Right. He will get $1.5 million, which actually is more than Clemson was going to offer him. They were going to offer him $1.2 million. So in that way, you know, his... So you want a winner? How about his bank account? He's going to... A wins. Although, you know, I'm not saying that that's why he did this.
4: Sure.
6: Yeah, I think it's interesting to see. I mean, could this be the spark that changes some of the dynamics on the Michigan State board and the relationships with presidents going beyond and back past Kevin Guskowitz? In that case, you know, then this be a win-win moment. Could this blow up in their face and further tear apart a board and a president? Yeah, it could do that too. I don't know that we can say for sure winners and losers until we're down. And remember, we have an election coming up and there could be two brand new trustees on the board. And what does that do to the dynamic of the board as well?
4: Oh boy. So at the end of Kevin Guskowitz's letter to alums, he talked about three guiding principles: stability, trust, and collaboration. Do those seem like more upward battles at this moment? Reaching stability, trust, and collaboration?
6: Yeah, definitely. I mean, I think he addressed it in his letter, and he's right. You know, he's going to have to rebuild trust not only with the board, but with the campus community. I mean, there are those who feel like he gave up on them, that he gave up the fight, right? And now he's got to come back in and rebuild that trust, and that when he says he's going to do something, he's going to do it. It's like any relationship, you know, any of us have. If I say to my kids, hey, look, I'm going to do this, and then I don't do it right now, the next time they're just a little less likely to believe that I'm going to do what I say I said I was going to do. So he's going to have to restore that trust, particularly with the faculty, that he has the best interest of Michigan State at heart. So, yeah, it increases the struggle, and it increases, you know, it's another weird, bad chapter in Michigan State's history that has just been at the top end horrific for the last decade. And there's just no way around it. Could it turn into something good? Yeah, sure. Could it go even worse? Well, yeah. And I think the next 6 months, the next year are really going to show that.
4: David Jesse, a senior writer with the Chronicle for Higher Education. You can read his coverage of MSU and many, many other schools of interest at chronicle.com. David, thank you.
6: Thank you.
4: We're going to take a break here, but in a minute, two brilliant musicians from Detroit talk to us about their work and their relationship to community.
7: It's an amazing singer, an angelic voice, you know, one of our treasures in the city of Detroit.
4: Back in a moment. This is Stateside.

This is Stateside. I'm April Baer. Sometimes artists' work can be a bit lonely. The hours spent practicing, imagining. Even if you have a collaborative process, there can be moments of isolation. Every year, the Kresge Foundation offers unrestricted fellowships to creators in Detroit working in many disciplines. Each one comes with a $50,000 award. Among this year's Kresge Artist Fellows are two musicians who embody what it means to make art in a community. Shahida Nurullah is a Detroit native, a graduate of Cass Tech, and one of the leading jazz vocalists in the city. Here she is performing with bassist Marion Hayden in 2012.

Also among this year's fellows, Salar Ansari, a multidisciplinary musician, DJ, and producer. He is just as much at home on stage at Movement as he is engineering at the Feeder Loft, the studio he directs, or working in Dubai at an underground space he co-founded for dance music.

0: Salar, Shahida, congratulations to you both. This is huge, and welcome to Stateside. We're really glad to have you.
1: Thank you so very much. Thank you for having us.
2: Thank you so much for having us. We're excited to be here.
1: Yes.
0: I wanted to start with a question for both of you about when you became aware that you were an artist. I'm curious to know when you each started seeing yourselves as somebody who had something to say in addition to just partaking in music. I wonder, Shahida, could we start with you and then Salar, hear your answer after that?
1: Sure. I don't know quite how to answer this. I decided at 13 that this was what I was going to do. So there was no question in my mind that music was going to be my life. And I just went about the business of doing it and learning about it and eventually began singing professionally. But I always knew that this was what I was going to do.
0: Was it just the sheer joy of it?
1: I have been totally immersed in music since I was a child. I listened to music all the time. We had all kinds of music in the house. I listened to what I wanted to listen to. So, you know, my parents never told me what to listen to or whatever. So I was listening to Charlie Parker and Cannonball Adderley and Hugh Masekela and Leta Umbulu and Beethoven and whatever R&B music was out and salsa. And I was just always listening to music. I particularly loved Stevie Wonder. So I was always listening to Stevie Wonder. And I just always listened to music. I was always at the record player playing records on the console record player of that time when they were like pieces of furniture. And so I was just always playing records and always listening to the radio all the time. I mean, even when I was as young as maybe 5 and 6, I was just always listening to music.
0: So, Larv, what about you? When did you develop a sense of yourself as an artist?
2: Actually, quite different from Shahida because I was a kid that was always either not fitting in with the kids or stressing out the adults. So I, the music absorbed me so much because when I started using the equipment, it was the first time that I was really good at something and nobody told me I'm breaking something. And up until that moment, I was a big dancer. I grew up in Iran at a time where underground house parties were the only way your parents could kind of like keep you sane and not let you forget that despite this Islamic regime, we have a heritage and a lineage of life and celebration and music and all that. So I always had music in me as a dancer, but when I started in my late teens to mess around with the equipment, and really my gateway to having a hand in music was through the tech. I was just a smart kid who was good with this stuff. And I really used the technology for about maybe 7 to 8 years and learned a lot. And then I arrived to a point where I realized, all right, I know a lot, but I still can't really make or create that kind of situation that I find myself in when I'm listening to certain recordings, which then led to me ending up in Detroit and then having the privilege to experience music from a different standpoint. And that's it. I always knew I wanted to do this because it was the only thing that felt good. And I wasn't one to fit into like offices or stuff like that, but to come into a realization of being an artist, it really happened in the later years and solidified really in Detroit in the last 10 years or 12 years.
0: It sounds to me like in both situations for each of you that your sense of yourselves as artists were kind of, you know, tongue and groove with your sense of being artists within a community. Like Shahida, when you were talking about, you know, listening to music around the house and having having music in your family life and, you know, the community of artists that is Detroit. Would you say that that's true?
1: I am so happy that I was born here in Detroit. There's just a tremendous legacy of music and musicians here, and I'm very fortunate to be from here and to have been able to been a part of that, to be a part of that, and to have known some of the people that were here. So yes, it was, you know, you just had the support. There was this great musical community and you had the support of many, many people. And it was just wonderful. And my parents, you know, I knew, like I said, I knew that that's what I was going to do. And they supported me in that. And yeah, I don't know what else to say. Detroit is probably, as far as I'm concerned, the best place in the world to be from. And I mean that from the bottom of my heart.
0: So, Lar, it also sounds like when you were even going back to those underground shows, it really has the feel of an artist in community in the best possible sense. Is that how you felt about it, or is that what you would have called it when you were finding your feet?
2: Sure. I mean, like, the music for us in Iran only existed in community because the country didn't provide it. And it was like deeply intertwined. The music helped us practice community, and the community was where music happened. Mm-hmm. So like the tradition of my parents and their friends doing like weekly house parties in every week at a different person's house eventually was performed and practiced by us. And the second we grew old enough that we could throw a party, or like when my parents are somewhere else, everybody came over there, and it was all about getting together. And to this day, I still haven't experienced anything like those get-togethers in Iran, because it is so out of necessity and not out of commerce or performance. Mm-hmm, mm-hmm.
0: Shahida, what about you? What are some ways that early sense of community shaped the things that you would do with your music?
1: First of all, there were just so many places to go and hear live music and be able to interact with people. My father took me to see Elvin Jones when I was 13. So that was tremendous. And actually, he actually asked me if I could sing with him, and I sat in with him and sang song for my father. So that was just really a treat. But we were, as young people, Marion Hayden and Kamal Kenyatta and Jaribul Shahid and I, we were all going out and hearing music. Also, we were doing music even as youngsters. We had bands when we were in high school. We were playing together and working in places. We were going out to clubs and hearing the national people, but as well, and hearing the local people as well. You could go out and hear Kenny Cox and Donald Walden and Marcus Belgrave and Teddy Harris and just any number of people. You could go out and hear them regularly. And then Pharoah Saunders, Yusef Lateef, Pepper Adams, Jack McDuff, these people were coming into town. And so I was always in the clubs just taking in the music. So you could hear the people that were working here, and you could also hear people that were coming in town. And that was a tremendous opportunity and experience for me. I still go out and hear music as often as I can, but they spent time with you, Marcus and Kenny and Donald. They all spent time with people, with young people, and helped us with what we wanted to do. So, and then, like I said, we also worked together. We had little bands, and we were playing music. We were actually doing music as teenagers. So it was a really strong, there was a real strong musical community and connection during the time that I came up. So I'm talking about the early 70s on.
0: If you're just joining us today, I'm talking with a couple of folks from the latest cohort of Kresge Artist in Detroit Awards. My guests are Shahida Nurullah and also Salar Ansari, and we're talking about their lives and their music that they have made in Detroit and in other places throughout their careers. Did I hear right that you two know each other or knew each other before this latest round of awards came out?
1: Yes.
0: How did you meet?
2: So when I moved to Detroit, after a year and a half or so, I started working as the engineer and basically the person in charge at Louis Resto's personal studio in the Eastern Market. One of the things that was coming up that he wanted me to be in charge of and help with operation was an event that Shahida was singing at. It was an event with in collaboration to the store that the studio is on top of, which is DeVries and Cheese in the Eastern Market, Detroit. Our studio is on the third floor of that building, which was built in 1887. And I met Shahida through one of those events. Over the last 10 years plus, we've done a few of those. But so we met and, you know, the evening starts and I'm doing my job and we basically meet each other. And then I tell Shahida that I'm from Iran. And Shahida is a A-grade student of Omar Hakim Khayyam, also the poet that wrote the Rubaiyat, which is also from Iran. So this was a connection for us. And Shahida started telling me about Khayyam and her love for Khayyam. Then I also responded to that and I saw the light in her eyes and I felt her energy. And we just had a great session. We kept talking and then I was helping Shahida take her stool downstairs. And as we were talking, Shahida tells me, by the way, this is how I listen to music. I know you guys probably don't have much experience with this medium, also known as cassette these days. And I was like, actually, Shahida, I was born and raised in Iran and we received technology kind of 10 years later than you guys came up with it. So I actually was raised on this and I'm very familiar with it. I know how to rewind with a pencil and I know what it's like to sit. I know what it's like to sit and wait for your song to come on so you could press record and just press pause. And then, you know, she was like, okay. And then she plays me this song and she goes, well, you know nothing about this. and this is Can We Pretend by Bill Withers. Can we pretend?

0: So the song goes on, and then I start singing along, and that was it. I mean, we had a bond that night over music, over poetry, over presence and life and meeting each other. And ever since, Shahid has been so dear to me, and you know.
1: We connected and we stayed in the car for a while listening to music. And
0: Yes.
1: yeah, I mean, we sat in the car for quite a while listening to music. He said, "Well, I do have to go now," but we were having such a good time listening. But Can We Pretend is like my favorite song by Bill Withers. And the fact that he knew that song just blew my mind because he's much younger than I am. And so I said, "Wow, you know that Bill Withers song." I said, "I love this song so much." And we immediately connected. It was just so wonderful and so beautiful. And it's like that every time we see each other.
0: Yeah, it's been a long time, but it's also as if just a second passed since it was yesterday.
1: Yep. That's true. And I've told him I have a beautiful copy of the Rubaiyat that's in Farsi that I want him to come over here and see and read some of the quatrains to me the way that they're written in Farsi. So I'm looking forward to doing that.
2: There's one other thing I wanted to ask you, too. Honestly, I feel like I could do this all day, but I want to obey the time that we said we'd take for this. Could I ask each of you to say something about the other person's music? Shahida, do you maybe want to go first on this one, and then we'll turn to Salar?
1: Wonderful, inventive, very creative.
2: There are some people who might assume that the two musical worlds that you two live in, like, don't communicate, don't talk. But you find things to listen to and be inspired by.
1: Sure. I mean, music is universal. It's what unites the world. We need music, and it's what brings everyone together. So it doesn't matter, you know, what kind it is, it's music.
2: I wasn't necessarily looking for I wasn't necessarily looking for specific things. So thank you for that. Salar, is there anything that you wish more people understood about Shahida's music?
0: Well, as far as Shahida's music goes, I mean, the real deal. It's an amazing singer, an angelic voice, you know. One of our treasures in the city of Detroit.
1: Thank you.
0: If any time I see somebody who's looking for any guidance or a compass as a singer, I always am like, you gotta see if you could take some classes with Shahida, because I want to keep it positive, but good singers are rarer than they were. And these days, we gotta really honor, respect, and champion the true masters of the craft.
2: We've been talking with Shahida Nurula and Salar Ansari. They are part of the latest cohort of Kresge artists in Detroit. Salar, Shahida, such a pleasure talking to both of you. Thank you for making a couple of minutes for us.
1: Thank you for having us.
0: Pleasure is ours. Thank you.
1: Yes.

0: Let's take a little break here. After that, we drop by a World Cup watch party with a culinary twist.
1: We have Argentinian empanadas, beef. We also have spinach and cheese.
0: That's in a moment. This is Stateside.

0: Hey, I'm Dan Wanshura. On Points North, you hear great stories from the Great Lakes.
1: Right on Lake Erie, I should
2: say. The Carp River. That was the last place
3: we
2: went.
3: The Wequemcon First Nation.
4: This ain't like Muskegon Lake or White Lake. 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

0: You're with Stateside. I'm April Baer. Venues all across Michigan have had World Cup watch parties over the past few weeks, from sports bars in Detroit's City Football Club to the backyard barbecues in the basements. But the celebration hits differently at Candela, an entertainment venue in southwest Detroit. This space has been hosting watch parties for some of the World Cup's biggest matchups. Stateside production assistant Isabella Jacob headed out on a recent Friday evening as Argentina and Cape Verde took the pitch first, followed by Colombia versus Ghana.
1: My name is Paula Andrenin. We're located here at Candela, Detroit, in Mexican Town. I am thrilled and cannot sit down. I'm watching Argentina play right now in the World Cup. You know, there's a very large Colombian, Venezuelan community that recently migrated to this area. And, you know, they're looking for a place to gather and not only enjoy the football, but also they come and experience the company. You know, they get to know each other. We have Argentinian empanadas, beef. We also have spinach and cheese. And then we have, for the VIP people that buy a table, they get a provoleta, which is like grilled cheese, provolone cheese with olive oil and oregano.
2: Well, I'm in a WhatsApp group with Argentine people, and someone sent an email. My name is Carla Donofrio. So we started coming in the very first game of Argentina. We came the second one and this one. If I'm in the house, I'm going to be just my husband and me. So it's nice to have the community and the people, scream with the people. And it's like a little bit like to be in your own country. So it made me feel like I'm with my people, surrounded by them.
3: We score a goal! We have to celebrate with all the Argentinians!
4: Richard Fernandez. I'm originally from Toledo, Ohio. I live in Woodbridge, Detroit right now. I have a group of friends. We have like an Instagram group chat, and it's like 18 of us around Detroit who are just like posting who's watching what game where. So is there a Ghana watch party? Is there a Spain watch party? And today we're looking for an Argentina watch party. One of us in the group is a Cape Verde fan, and all of us ended up here. My grandfather's from Argentina. I've always enjoyed watching this team. I think Lionel Messi is just like a beautiful player to watch, and he's an inspiration. So it's always great to watch Argentina. I came for... Oh, my God. Argentina just scored in the extra minutes.
5: My name is Mina Cuenca. Rooting for the USA is one thing because I was born here, but like rooting for like my heritage and my roots, you know, it's like another thing, especially with my, you know, family and everything. So my dad and then my abuelo, my grandpa. Well, you know, we're hoping that Colombia wins tonight because we want to advance and we want to do really well. So just super excited and really proud of my country so far. It's really like nice with the community because everybody kind of feels the same, and you know, everybody's super excited and you can feel the emotion from everybody else, so it's a lot more exciting than just watching it at home by yourself.
6: And as Colombians, we dance when we watch the games.
5: It's super duper fun. Vamos Colombia!
1: We want to take this moment to welcome everybody, even if you're not Argentinian, even though if you're not Colombian, but come experience what really, you know, an infused, you know, country gets into, because we provide the food, we provide the culture, we actually have some nice little swag if you want to take some with you. So we really give an opportunity for people to learn about culture and be part of it.
0: Candela will be hosting more viewing parties as the World Cup contenders advance to the final. That's scheduled for July 19th. We wanted to talk more with Paola Andaranin, the owner of Candela, about why the World Cup has been the perfect vehicle for bringing together community. Paola, welcome to Stateside.
7: Thank you. Thank you, April. I'm excited to be here.
0: Congratulations for Argentina's win on Friday night, too. I know you're from Argentina. That must have been a big one.
7: Oh, my goodness. Yeah. First, we're like, oh, it's going to be a simple game. We kind of go in and you never know. You never know. Oh, my God. We were stressed. And then it went all the way to overtime. And it was just like one of those games that was stressful. It, almost a little reminder of what the final with France was, to the sense where we're going 2-2. And oh, my God.
0: Do you think we're headed for a rematch between the powers?
7: I don't know, maybe. But, you know, I will say, though, it has been such an exciting thing to do the World Cup matches. It first kind of started as a mission, like, okay, let's get together with the Argentinians, because I always hosted the parties even at my house. So I said, well, now that I have the venue, of course, let's do it there. But then I'm like, I know so many people from everywhere. And given also that we actually had partnered up with the French Alliance to host their games too, we did the initial games for the rounds. So we actually have this partnership that we done with the French Alliance as well, because again, even though I'm hoping that we will get towards the end, you know, whether it's France, I mean, Colombia, is kind of a mixed feelings, because I do really want them to win as well. But we are going to go head to head in the next match, in two matches, if we both pass the next round. So that's going to be an exciting one there, too.
0: Candela is relatively new in the metro area since about 2024. You have a background doing many kinds of like digital marketing, and you've been a force in bringing all kinds of alt Latino music to stages around Metro Detroit. Why did you want to open up your own space?
7: Well, after, you know, doing events from, you know, for many years, you know, as a promoter at the time, sometimes it was hard to find a venue when the band was traveling at that time. So obviously having a little bit more of control. But then also, you know, I really do love live entertainment. And the World Cup has been also the sort of arm that I always wanted to create, which was, you know, combining the food with the artists, right? I want to build experiences. So what was exciting about yesterday, actually, with the Brazilian match, a local samba band reached out and they say they wanted to come and do the pregame and the halftime show. And that was awesome, because now I met a local samba band from Brazil that I want to continue doing brunches and things like that, because really that's what I want to do. And I don't want it to just be focused, even though I'm Argentinian, of course we have some really good empanadas, you have to come try, but I also want to partner up with other chefs in the regions and build these experiences.
0: I love the name that you chose. It works on a lot of levels. What kind of light did you want Candela to put into the world?
7: You know, a big part of it, to be able to share the culture, which includes the music, the food, the friendships that get built. And it has been so exciting, the World Cup, to see that, because not only we're connecting communities, members from within those countries or regions that they don't know each other, but also we're attracting a lot of people from out of town. I'm very surprised in the amount of people that are either from Argentina traveling now the United States, and they happen to be in Detroit and they stop by and then they connected with other locals to, you know, people from other states nearby. So it has been really nice to see that.
0: Yeah. It seems to me that these events that you've been throwing around the World Cup, at some points, it seems like it must have been hard choices. You know, over the weekend, on the same day, Brazil is playing, but also Mexico. I mean, how are you supposed to accommodate everyone? This is tough.
7: I know. It has been a lot on our staff, but they have been great about stepping up and, okay, one event is over. Let's continue. Let's take a 10-minute break and let's get right back to it.
0: Switch the band, right? Have you met, obviously you've been very plugged in, but would you say you've met some different crews of people in the community as a result of the World Cup events?
7: Oh, yes, definitely. Even I think it was the Argentinian, and then right after that, we had Colombian last week. And I met a local fashion designer because I also brought in some cute little outfits that I found, especially for women in the World Cup. Usually, like back in the day, it was really just men's shirts and they never look cute. So, I've been on a quest to finding cute outfits, that we can wear and also, be soccer inspired. So I had a local designer. She's like, "Oh my God, I love that outfit, this and that." And she's like, "I would love to connect to be able to do more fashion shows like Candela and, showcase her work." I'm like, that's the kind of stuff that makes me really happy.
0: Yeah. You settled on a space that used to, a lot of Detroiters might remember as the old Lithuanian Hall. How has the growth into the space been going? Are there things that you've been able to do here that you were not able to do when you were scheduling events here and there wherever you could find a venue?
7: Well, I mean, for my company, obviously the main thing is the food. That makes a
0: The
7: huge
0: kitchen,
7: difference.
0: yeah.
7: Right, the kitchen really. We built a huge kitchen that we're again not only using it for our own purpose when we do events, but also to give an opportunity for local chefs to host their own pop-up events. Especially now that when the World Cup is over, I'm gonna miss it a lot, obviously for many reasons. But also too during the week, we're busy now, and I would love to continue to have that traffic of people come in during the week. So giving the opportunities to other pop-up artists, like we host a lot of new upcoming R&B talent. So, we had partnered up, with different chefs for that as well. So again, it's creating this energy around, Metro Detroit, where people feel like, okay, I can host an event and also incorporate, if I'm a chef, that experience myself.
0: Paula, I know that you grew up in Rochester Hills. Are there things that Southwest Detroit and the Mexican Town area came to mean to you as you got out a bit and were coming of age?
7: Well, definitely, because I grew up at the time, and now obviously there's Latinos all throughout, Metro Detroit, even including Rochester, there's a lot more. But at the time, for me, it was always exciting to be able to sit at my friend's, backyard and play the music loud and nobody care, or you hear it from next door, that sort of energy of there that always was something that I really enjoyed. And now what I really like seeing is, like, aside from just, the Mexican culture and Puerto Rican culture that has been around in Southwest Detroit for a long time, you see a lot of Colombians and Venezuelans. And I would say I'm really enjoying, having, such a large group of Colombians coming to Candela. And I also had, partner up with even the embassy, from Chicago when they came and did an event at Candela as well. But it's nice to kind of see this amount of newcomers. I also coach for Prospera, so a lot of the entrepreneurs that I help coach are Colombians and first-time immigrants, and that are creating their new business. And it's always exciting to see that passion. It reminds me back when I first arrived to the United States. You're so hungry to want to do things. And, having this fresh immigration from Colombia and Venezuela, where they really want to come and build the American dream, it's really exciting and inspiring. It kind of keeps me going as well, too.
0: Can I ask a little bit about the culinary piece of the business lately? I mean, what an expansion to make, and what a fun world to bring in to the space. Can you talk a little bit about how you meet with local chefs and what you're looking for as you're trying to match food with events that you're holding at the space?
7: Yeah, no, definitely. And that has been a very interesting quest, and nice to find different chefs. Like the lady that actually cooks our empanadas, she also owns a food truck, very successful. And talking to, again, people in the community, my Colombian friends, and other people, they're like, this is the one. And oh my God, I tried the empanadas. I'm like, yeah, this is the one. So we, you know, we give opportunities now. And then other things that came out that's very exciting, for example, we were trying to figure out some dishes for Ecuador, because obviously there's not a lot of people from that country here, but I still wanted to serve some food. So we started making the, it's actually plantains with cheese inside, and you make them into a bowl and you fry them. And those ones are so popular, not only from people from Ecuador, but other people that see it on the menu that added it to our main menu. Another one that came out of working with the French Alliance and Guillermo, the chef, we started serving the merguez, which are the spicy lambs. And yesterday, for example, for the Mexican game, because we still keep it on the menu, and it was very popular. So we're giving experiences to people outside of their original country, which is really exciting because, again, we're giving that opportunity for people to be exposed to the world now.
0: This is the first time the World Cup has been back on the continent in a while. Do you have some favorite moments from the watch parties so far?
7: Ooh.
0: Not the games, but the people you were in the room with.
7: Yeah, well, the biggest thing that I enjoy the most is being able to connect with so many beautiful people from around the world. And they come with so much joy and wanted to continue to get together with their own people and other ones that join them as well. So what I want to continue to do is put Candela as the spot to be for that. You know, I want the Colombians to feel like they can come at least once a month and be able to listen to music, celebrate, eat some food, and so forth. And that same with all the other cultures. So that's one of those things that is important to me, that is not just about the World Cup, but it's about the world itself, and continue to make those opportunities to connect.
0: So it sounds like you're programming things to keep people coming back. What else is coming up in the next couple of months?
7: Well, be on the lookout. Definitely, we're going to start with a samba brunch. I thanked everybody yesterday for coming out. You know, obviously, I felt bad for Brazil losing, but, you know, it was exciting to see that people are interested to coming back and enjoy more of the music that we had.
0: That sounds so fun. My guest is Ana Paula Andaranin. She is the proprietor of Candela, a live entertainment and event venue in Southwest Detroit. Paula, great talking to you. Thank you so much.
7: Thank you, April. And thank you, everybody.
0: That's our show for today. Stateside's producers are Mike Blank, Ronia Cabansag, Michelle Jokishpolo, and April Van Buren. Our senior producer is Mercedes Mejia, and the executive producer is Laura Weber-Davis. Our interns are Molly Anderson, Nicholas Alumkal, Isabella Jacob, Jaden Jefferson, and Yenova Cisse. Stateside's a production of Michigan Public. You can find out more and catch up on the news at michiganpublic.org. We're a broadcast service of the University of Michigan. Thank you for listening. See you tomorrow.

0: There's so much music out there. You don't want to wander through the sonic jungle alone. I'm Raina Duris, and I've ventured far and wide into thick forests of records, and I've returned to guide you straight to the good stuff on the World Cafe. It's a musical trip. 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